of the dust of the earth. And I don't know if it's true, but you know, Adam was awakened one night. He felt something, and his wife was, while he was sleeping, was messing with him. He goes, "What are you doing?" She says, "Well, I'm counting your ribs." And he says, "Why are you doing that?" "I just want to make sure you're not seeing anyone else." There isn't anyone else, you know. She's very special, though. You don't believe me? Marry one. And marry a woman if you're a man, by the way. Please. You heard about the guy that died, went to heaven, and he saw two long lines, these men. One line was very long, the other line only had one man in it. That's right. So he walked up to the long line of men that just went on, and he read the sign. The sign said, "Men who have been ruled by their wives." And there are all these men. And he looked over at the other line where there was only one man. The sign said, "Men that rule their own home." One guy. So he went to the guy and goes, "How come you're here? You're the only guy in this other line." He said, "I don't know. My wife told me to come over here." Are you married? You understand me? Well, at least she was right, you know. I mean. So we've been we did finish chapter 4, and I'm aware of that. But we went over the last few verses a little quickly. I'd like to draw your attention to the last part of chapter 4 in Acts. As you remember, Peter and John were used of God here to touch this man who had been crippled from birth. He was 40 years old, and it was a known miracle. And in verse 14, we read, and seeing the man who had been healed standing, I'm reading chapter 4 of Acts, verse 14, who had been healed standing with them, they couldn't say anything against it. We're talking about the religious leaders. They're angry about this good thing that has happened to man. There's one thing about religious people. They're blind many times to spiritual truth. Religious people are blind to spiritual truth. If they were open to spiritual truth, they would have been amazed by this healing like everyone else was. And they would give glory to God and get saved. Instead, they were upset because it wasn't through them. And they were blind to spiritual things. They were concerned about their own political and religious position. They weren't concerned about being right with God, for the most part. Because some of them did. Some of them got saved. And then in verse 15, it said, "But when they had commanded them to go outside," so they told Peter and John, "Go outside. We got to talk about this. This is, they got a problem here." And then verse 16, "What shall we do?" they said to each other. "With these men, for indeed that a notable miracle has been done, and it's been done through them, and it's evident to all who dwell in Jerusalem, and we can't deny it." Why do they have to? If I was in that meeting, I'd say, "Hey guys, why do we fight against this? Obviously God here. Let's get in line here. What, we're going to find ourselves fighting against God." And they admit it. It's a notable miracle. It's evident. Verse 17, "But so it spreads no further among the people." Oh my gosh. Right there, we see they got a problem. They're concerned that it's spread to the people. They want control of the people. I would be thinking more about what God is doing here. Get in line with God here. Not the people. People are fickle. One minute they love you, the next minute, get a rope. It's the way it is. One minute they're praising Jesus, the next minute, "We want Barabbas. Crucify him." "But so that it spreads no further," verse 17, "among the people, let us severely threaten them,
that from now on they speak no more about him and his name. Then they called them back in. They commanded them not to speak at all nor teach in the name of Jesus. Well, it shows you what kind of power these guys had. They had tremendous power. They could keep you from going to the temple. They could keep you out. That could ruin your business, your social life. They had power. They threatened them. And they called them and they commanded them not to speak at all, nor to teach in the name of Jesus. But let's see how they respond. This is the early church, very effective. We want to look at them closely because they were very effective for the gospel. But Peter and John answered and they said, well, whether it's right in the sight of God to listen to you more than to God, you judge. In other words, that whatever your standing is, that's your problem. But we're going to obey God. Verse 20, for we cannot but speak the things which we have seen and heard. So they weren't afraid of these men. They feared God. If you fear God, then you don't have to worry about man. What's the worst thing man can do to you? Kill you? You go to heaven. And, you know, if God allows it, but we're not to tempt the Lord. And that's important. There's always a balance there. You know, you don't go out purposely, put yourself in jeopardy to prove that you believe God could save you. Of course he could, but you're not to tempt the Lord thy God. Remember that. Peter and John, they said, we cannot but speak the things which we've seen and heard. So when they had further threatened them, they let them go, finding no way of punishing them. Why? Because of the people. You see, they're all about the people, these religious guys. How to control the people. That's wrong. That's why we have so much trouble in politics today. You know, people that get in politics, many of them, they're more concerned about getting voted and getting in and perpetuating your position. It's not a good thing. It's too hard. It's better just to be right with God, walk with him the best you can, and let people fall into place. Just be honest. Tell the truth. I see people that have trouble, Christians have trouble telling the truth. And they struggle with this. And it's a habit they brought with them into their Christian life. And it's very difficult for them, some of them, to release that and walk in faith and walk in truth. And they struggle with it. And it makes it very difficult to be a Christian and not be honest. And because God said, your sin will find you out. And whatever we reap, we will sow. Christian or non-Christian, but even more so, I think, because we're God's people, he won't let us get away with it.

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We're located right off the 405 freeway at Westminster. Our supreme desire is to know Christ and be conformed into His image by the power of the Holy Spirit. We look forward to seeing you.

0: And so, the latter part of 21, he says, because of the people, since they all glorify God for what has been done. So you notice here that Peter and John continue to give the glory to God for what God did, healed this man, not themselves. They could have taken the glory, but they were wise, spiritually mature. They didn't take the credit. I talked about that earlier, where you see when you see individuals taking the credit for stuff, that they're more spiritual, or they. I remember we had a cult group come to our home Bible study when we first started. He was saying some pretty strange things, and we were brand new Christians. And I noted it, and I showed him a scripture. Him and his group came to our Bible study, and I showed him a scripture that contradicted what he said. And he said, "Brother, put your Bible away and follow me." That was clear. I knew what to do, you know. I put him away and followed the Bible, you know. But some people are easily persuaded by these kinds of individuals. They glorified God for what had been done. They did not take the credit. For the man was about 40 years old, whom the miracle of the healing had been performed, and being let go, they went to their own companions and reported all of these things to the chief priests and the elders, what they had said to them. So the Peter and John, now they let them go, and then they went back to the church and told them what had happened, how they stood firm. They weren't intimidated by the leaders. And look at the response of the church, verse 24. So when they heard this, they raised their voice to God with one accord, and they said, "Lord, you are God who made heaven and earth and the sea and all that is in them." So you notice that they begin by giving praise to God and giving glory to him. Notice they were of one accord. Remember I mentioned earlier about people that aren't with us? It'd be better if they went somewhere where they could be of one accord with that particular group rather than stay and cause discord, confusion. You don't want to find yourself fighting against God's church and God's anointed leaders. That's not a good thing. I make mistakes. I know that. But if you get someone else, he's going to make mistakes too, right? Just not as many, maybe, but, you know. What's God called us to do as Christians? To be faithful. Just be faithful. He didn't tell you, you know, to take a notebook and watch everything I say and do. He didn't call you to do that. You're not here to test me on everything. How I sip the water. You know, there for a while, one of the brothers was opening the curtain for me so I could come out in the morning. Somebody noticed it, and they said to me, "So who's the guy that opens the curtain for you?" And I knew what he was getting at, you know, like, "Oh, who are you? You know, people open curtains for you." Well, really, the guy, he's just a good servant. He knows I'm back there fumbling around. My eyes aren't good. I'm looking for the spot. He had it wrong. But you see what I mean? There are some people, they don't believe it. You know, they don't trust anyone. I don't know. Has God called you to do that? I don't think so. The Bible tells us that God has called us to be faithful. There are people in here that are very loyal. I thank you last week for your loyalty to this church and to me. And I make mistakes, but you're loyal anyway. And that's good. That's what God wants. And that's what makes a good church. Amen. Thanks. So they thank God for what he's done. And they point out here that God, and by the way, they point out, "You are God who made heaven and earth and the sea and all that is in them." So they quote the scripture here. So what are they saying? We put our faith in God who made all things, who by the mouth of your servant David said, and here now in verse 25, they're pointing out that God had already wrote through the prophets that he was going to do these things. And they quote out of Psalm 2, which David wrote. By the way, David wrote this in the Psalms 1,000 years before Christ was born, and it's been 2,000 since Christ's birth. That's 3,000 years ago, and we have it here. Why did the nations rage and the people plot vain things? The kings of the earth, they took their stand, and the rulers were gathered together against the Lord and against his Christ, or against the anointed, against Jesus, against the Messiah. And so they equate this scripture to what they're going through. And then they go on, they say, for truly against your holy servant Jesus, whom you anointed. This is their prayer to God. They're pointing out that you prophesied this. You spoke of this in advance. How that the people would come against the Messiah when he first came. They would come against Jesus, who you anointed. And both Herod and Pontius Pilate, with the Gentiles and with the people of Israel, they were gathered together to do, notice this, to do whatever your hand and your purpose determined before to be done. Wow. I would have thought they would have said that they did all that they wanted to do. That Pontius Pilate and Herod, you know, they wanted him dead. And they got their way in the people. Well, Pontius Pilate represents the Gentiles, the Romans. Herod represented the Jews. And so they put Jesus to death. And they're pointing this out. But they don't say that it was what they wanted to do, Pontius Pilate and Herod and the Jewish people. No, even though that was true. They say what you wanted them to do. Am I reading that right? What do you think? To do whatever your hand, verse 28, and your purpose determine before to be done. God's in control. That's what they're saying. He is in control. Do you think he was surprised by what happened when Jesus came? Didn't Jesus tell Peter, put his sword away? I'm going to go to the cross. Shall I not drink the cup that the Father's prepared for me? If I wanted out of this thing, I'd call down 10 legions of angels right now. Yeah. Oh, well, they're guilty. They have to stand for what they did, Herod, Pontius Pilate, and the people, sure. But this is something that God determined. Jesus prayed, Father, if there's some other way, let this cup pass from me. It was necessary. And then they say, now, Lord, look on their threats, verse 29, and grant to your servants, that's them, that with all boldness they may speak your word. They didn't ask God to relieve them or to keep them from any more persecution. They prayed for boldness to witness the gospel of Jesus Christ. That's pretty good. The early church was pretty awesome. I wouldn't have prayed that. I would have prayed, Lord, break the teeth in their mouth. But they asked for boldness. By stretching out, verse 30, your hand to heal, and the signs and the wonders may be done through the name of your holy servant Jesus. Well, in the early church, that is how God was using them. But there were a lot of miracles to go along with the preaching. Not as many as you think, though. You have to remember this was at least 40 years here we're talking about in the book of Acts. So if you look at all the miracles, it wasn't as many as it appears. But I say that to you because some people think that it only happened in the early church, and once the Bible was finally put together and the printing press, Gutenberg press out of Germany in the 1600s was finally out. By the way, through much persecution from the church, not the true church. The Roman church persecuted those that would take the Bible to the people. They didn't want the Bible to go to the people. They wanted to hold on to it. They said, our priests hardly teach it correctly. How should we give it to the people who are uneducated? But we finally got the word, praise the Lord. But a lot of people died so that you and I could have the word. And they died horrible deaths. They were martyred. You might want to pick up Fox's Book of Martyrs. It gives you the history of those that were Catholic priests but found the Word of God, Luther being one of the most famous, and left the church because it's by grace we are saved, not of works, lest we should boast. And that was the main problem. And so at verse 31, and when they had prayed, the place where they were assembled together was shaken, and they were all filled with the Holy Spirit, and they spoke the word of God with boldness. It's kind of interesting. I was studying just prior. We had that earthquake last week. You remember that earthquake? That was a good one, wasn't it? Do you guys like that? My wife immediately ran for the door intersection there, you know, safest place. And I tried to get there, and she was kicking me. And I, only room for me. No, I'm joking. But it could have happened. I remember when we first, over 35 years ago, we were having a home study, and we were studying this, and we prayed the Lord would shake our room. You know what happened? He didn't shake it, no. We walked by faith. Now the multitude of those who believed were of one heart and one soul. I like that unity. That's what we need here, unity, a oneness. And neither did anyone say that any of the things he possessed was his own, but they had all things in common. And with great power, the apostles gave witness to the resurrection of the Lord Jesus, and with great grace was upon them all. Boy, this is a powerful church. You know, look at the main characteristics of this church. They had unity and with great power and great grace. They understood the grace of God. We need to learn the grace of God. Chuck Smith has a really good book on grace. You might want to pick that up too. Now nor was there anyone among them that lacked, for all who had possessions of lands and houses, they sold them, and they brought the proceeds of the things that were sold. And they laid them at the apostles' feet, and they distributed to each one who had need. Now here's the key. They distributed to everyone who had need. This isn't communism or socialism. A lot of commentaries they believe that. But if we understand communism, it's forced. The giving up of your possessions, isn't it? By gunpoint, right? Yeah, this isn't forced. They did it because of their love for the Lord and for each other. And that, to me, you know, our works prove our faith. That's what James is talking about. He says, faith without works is dead, being alone. They both need to be there. If you say you love me, but then you see me in need, he says, and you close the door on someone in need, what kind of faith is that? And we prove our faith by how we live, and we prove our love for the Lord and for each other by giving of our time, service, ministry, money, that food, clothing, whatever.
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0: Ladies and gentlemen, so good to be back with you again here on his channel. I am really enjoying this new concept for me of an overview through the Bible in 1 year, not just through the Bible, but an overview so that in this short time we have together, you can put all these programs together and you can learn the Bible and you can go back over and learn them again. And then you can do your own Bible study and get more in depth. Our second book of the Bible is called Exodus. And Exodus, translated, means outgoing. And it is a picture of the Jewish people. And there's a total group of 70 of them that were in Egypt when Jacob came. And they were all back together. And then there was a Pharaoh that didn't know Joseph. And Joseph didn't know him. And they were prisoners for quite some time. And the Lord is going to release them now. And he's going to take them. He's going to give them a leader. In a picture, if there's a pastor near you that you could sit down with, if you wanted to, you could start a Bible study in your home. I've started many Bible studies in homes and then let the people take over as they learn the Bible. And you'll find a great joy in having work time Bibles on your lunch hour, or go to a park by where you work and sit, be in the shade. But these are the names of the children of Israel, is how this book starts in chapter 1. So if you're just new to Exodus, you could go through this chapter and you could understand what is taking place, because there's some heartache taking place. In the New Testament, in Ephesians chapter 2, verse 8, it says, "For by grace you have been saved through faith, not of yourselves. It is a gift of God." And this book of Exodus will teach you that. We're going to see these people in all sorts of situations, living in hostile environments, passing through neighborhoods that don't want anything to do with these strangers coming through. And they're going to have some heartache. And yet God is delivering them. But what happens here in this book has happened and is happening to all of us. When we're in charge of our life, and we get going and the going gets rough, we don't think about the future. We think about right now and how do I get out of this. But if we embrace that God's in charge of our life and he's leading us through this and he's going to teach us, why then we'll accept the pain and suffering. But the next situation will come and we'll remember that God taught you something. And then the next situation, God taught you something. And it goes on like that until you get to the very end of your life. And then you gladly are smiling ear to ear, knowing that you're going to be with him finally. But during this walk, you have lost the desire to be a sinful person, but to love God and love your neighbor and enjoy the life that God has given you. So let me just read a couple of thoughts here from chapter 1. He names the brothers of Joseph. There's Reuben, Simeon, Levi, Judah, Issachar, Zebulun, Benjamin, Dan, Naphtali, Gad, Asher, and Joseph. So they came, and when Joseph died, all of his brethren, all that generation died. They increased and multiplied and waxed exceedingly mighty, and the land of Egypt was filled with them. And he said unto his people, "There rose up a new king over Egypt, which knew not Joseph. Behold, the people of the children of Israel are more mightier than we are. Come on, let us deal wisely with them, lest they multiply and they come to take over our country." And so he made life hard for them, right on the daily building of whatever they had to build for the Pharaoh. And they made bricks, and he said, "You can't have any straw. You're going to have to figure out another way to make bricks." And he just made it rough and rough and rough. It just seemed like that. Just it was horrible. Well, Moses gets called by God, and he's called through a burning bush out in the desert. And he's standing there, and God speaks to him through this burning bush. And he tells him that he's to go to Egypt, and he's to deliver his brothers and sisters out of bondage. Now that's a picture of the work and calling and ministry of Jesus of Nazareth. He was born of a virgin. His father, who was married to his mother Mary, was not his father. God supernaturally, by the power of the Holy Spirit, allowed her to give birth to Jesus. And this story through Exodus takes us on a journey that we'll all identify with. And the surroundings, the neighborhood, you look at it all and you think, wow, that's how I grew up. I can look back all my years and I can think, well, my mom was really poor and we had just a little one or two bedroom apartment somewhere and she didn't make very much money to get us through school. And you think of these things of how you grow and you progress. And God, through the struggles of the book of Exodus, will show us how to grow and how to make it through stressfully. Having been justified, Titus, the New Testament, chapter 3, verse 7 says, having been justified by God's grace, we would become hearers according to the hope of eternal life. So this is about eternal life, you living forever and you making a decision. There went out in chapter 2, the house of Levi. He took a wife of the daughter of Levi. She bore a baby, and she could no longer hide it because they were killing Jewish babies in Egypt at the time. And so her husband made a little basket and put pitch and tar around it, and they put baby Moses into this basket, and they floated it down the Nile River along the shore. Now, isn't that something? Well, right away, many of you who live that part of the world know, hey, there are cobras, there are asps, there are poisonous serpents along the Nile. And there are alligators or crocodiles along the Nile. So God intervenes by having this Pharaoh's daughter at the river with her assistants, and they see the baby, and she falls in love with baby Moses. And then you get into the third chapter, and he's a grown man. And he grew up being in charge, just like Joseph was. And then he got in trouble with the Pharaoh, and he wanted to take the people of Israel out without a war. And God touched Pharaoh's heart, and he let him go. So when he was out in the wilderness and God spoke to him, he spoke to him through a burning bush. And he asked a question to God in the form of a burning bush that was talking. He said, who shall I tell the people of Israel has sent me to get you? And God answered, I am that I am has sent you. Now think about that as a mind twister a little bit. The minute you say I am, you was. You were. Past tense. When I say I am, not anymore, I have to say it again. God dwells in eternity. He is the great I am. That's why you can rely on him. And it's why you can trust him. So he goes with that power. And he goes to Pharaoh. And he says, I can't really do much here. I need some help. I can't speak well. And he says, you're going to take your brother Aaron with you, and he's going to stand up for you. And when you get to the part that he gets to Egypt, Moses, the fourth chapter, answers and said, behold, they will not believe me when I get there. And the Lord said to him, what is that in my hands? And he said, a rod. And he said, throw that rod on the ground and cast it on the ground. And it became a serpent. And Moses fled from it. And the Lord said to Moses, put forth your hand, take it out of your coat. And he put forth his hand, and he brought it out, and it became a rod in his hand, that they may believe that the Lord God had sent them. So God's going to use this as one of many, many miracles that he's going to work with both Moses and Aaron to get the attention of the Pharaoh and his witch doctors. These guys, they believed in drugs. They believed in curses. They weren't followers of God. They followed demons. And so God's going to be outstanding just as he will be outstanding in your life. In chapter 5, Moses and Aaron went into Pharaoh, and now they're going to talk to Pharaoh. And Pharaoh is upset, and his officers of the court are upset about this, and they start murmuring against Moses, and trouble's coming. He said, listen, you're idle. You're idle. You're doing nothing. Let us go and sacrifice to the Lord. Go therefore now and work, for there shall no straw be given to you. And he sends him back. And Moses is wondering, how do we get out of this? In the 6th chapter, he says to Moses, I am the Lord. And I appeared to Abraham, to Isaac, and to Jacob in chapter 6, verse 3. By the name of God Almighty, but by my name Jehovah, I was not known to them. And I have also established my covenant with them to give them the land of Canaan, the land of their pilgrimage, where they are strangers. So he's given history of the relationship with Jacob and his boys of the promise of taking over Canaan land. And the Canaanites were Satan worshipers. They were evil. There were problems in there. They didn't know who they were going to be up against, but God gives him the history and the background. Now, listen to me carefully. By doing an overview of the Bible, for many of you that have never read the Bible before, it is an asset in your chest, your war chest for life. It'll be there to always lead you and guide you. King David, when he was a shepherd, wrote a lot of Psalms. In one of them, he said, I have hidden your word in my heart that I might not sin against you. Then he said, your word is like a lamp unto my feet and a light unto my path. So if you take his wisdom and you put his word in your heart, it lights up the darkness of the world that is around you, and it lights up your path that you're supposed to be on. You see, there are two roads. And at some place in your life, you and I come to the intersection. And you say, do I go to the right or do I go to the left? Well, Jesus said, there's a broad road, a big one, that many people go on, but it ends in destruction. And yet there's a narrow path that leads to a straight gate into eternal life, but few go on that. Jesus also is noted as saying, many are called, but few are chosen. So you get to make the choice. You see, he's not trying to make you religious. He's trying to make you free, being who you are under the guidance and the leading of God's word and of a personal relationship with God Almighty himself. And that is why Jesus could say in John 3:16, God so loved the world that he gave his only begotten Son, that whoever, that's you and me, Mr. and Mrs. whoever, believes in him shall not perish, but have everlasting eternal life. Wow. That's what God promises. So notice when you idolize somebody or you follow a man, you just read about a man who is going to be one of the world's greatest leaders. His leadership's skills are anything for you that are in politics or in military. He just shows you how to handle millions of people in millions of situations, and that God is his leader. He only looks to God, and then he anoints people around him to do the leading in a huge crowd. So you come to the area of the families Egypt. And chapter 7, the Lord says to Moses, I have made you a god to Pharaoh. Now, the word God, many times in the Old Testament, is the same word that they use for a judge. So it's a leadership position. He's not a god that creates. But in the eyes of Pharaoh, Pharaoh knows how wise Moses is, and he knows that he's humble. And when you're standing before a ruler, it's always good to be humble. Standing before somebody of fame and notoriety, you don't lift yourself up. Psalm 75, verse 5 and 6 says, For the Lord God lifts up one man and takes down another, because promotion comes neither from the east nor the west nor the south, but the Lord God lifts up one man and takes down another. You want God to lift you and your family up. You don't want to try to lift it up because you've got influence in the community or you got money in the bank. Let God lift you up. And when you're there for what he needs you to do, it'll be very easy because you'll have a servant's heart. You're not looking for anything in exchange. So Moses is going to teach us that just by watching him. And you're going to learn a lot about leadership. The Lord said to Moses, I've made you a god to Pharaoh. Aaron, your brother, shall be your prophet. So Aaron now is anointed by God, and a true minister is the same. If you feel there's something the matter where you are with the minister, you have to ask, has he been called by the Lord God Almighty? Is he walking with him? Is he in the Word of God, learning how God thinks and what God requires? There are three books in the New Testament, 1 Timothy, 2 Timothy, and Titus, and they're called the pastoral epistles. I teach this at a college. And the pastoral epistles are how to be a leader according to God's will. And it's actually the Apostle Paul, St. Paul, that is instructing a young man named Timothy, who Paul knew, his mother and grandmother, and they were both God-fearing Christian women. And they, Paul mentions, taught him the scriptures when he was a boy. So he's stirring up the boy by saying, you're a young man now, and you have this in you. Now I'm going to help you how to be the leader. And that's what's happening here in Exodus. You have influence in your life. You have position in your life. But you need someone by the Spirit to lead you into the promised land. And so God is raising up a leader to take him out of punishment and out of judgment and out of bondage into the promised land. But between the world, the flesh, and the devil, that's the book of Exodus. And coming across the Jordan into the Canaanite land is the promised land. So you see, there's promises all along your journey. You may live for 50 years, 70 years, 110 years. I spoke to a man, 93 years old, the other day, that I've known for many years, a God-fearing man, one of the top brain surgeons in the world, actually. And another friend, a dean of the university I went to graduate school at, 94 years old, and both still in love with the Lord, madly in love with the Lord, and as wise as they ever were. And may God give you that longevity and that healthy mind. So Moses and Aaron did as the Lord, it says in verse 6, you may want to write that down, Moses and Aaron did as the Lord commanded them, and so did they. So he was 80 years old, and his brother was 43 years old when they spoke to Pharaoh. So that's not very young, is it? They're out there not starting in Reserve Officer Training Corps. They're going right into the battle. In chapter 8, chapter 9, the plagues start coming because Pharaoh won't let the people go. Now, in some churches, they would say, these are because these people are really horrible. And so all of a sudden, they get believing anything that is out of the ordinary, that's not nice, it's because God's judging you or your family or your friends or your business. I don't go that far. I can see that God can bring these things out, like the frogs. that were in the houses and in the closets. They were everywhere. The blood filled up the Nile River. These things were to get the leaders of Pharaoh, them to let go of God's people. Don't mess with God's people. My boys, as they grew up, and my daughters, knew that if something happened when they were young in my home, growing up at school, tell me about it, and I will go and intercede. If it's with a teacher, a principal, or another student. But don't do anything out of pride or anger like Pharaoh. That's when the heaviness comes down. And that's coming against them, not against God's people. So Pharaoh finally gives up after several times and says, go ahead, get out of here. And then he changed his mind. So God sent hail. And they said, okay, get out of here. And chapter 10, the Lord said to Moses, go to Pharaoh, and I have hardened his heart and the heart of his servants, that I might show these things, my signs before him, that you may tell in the ears of your son and of your son's sons the things that God has done in Egypt and my signs which I have done among them, and that they may know how I am the Lord God. Now, this is important. The Bible passes on the Bible from generation to generation. And it's the scriptures for all the world. And when you think of judgment, and that's what's happening, he says, the heart of this world leader is hardened, and I've only hardened what he already himself has hardened. He's not going to change. And his leaders are just like him. They are anti-Semitic. They hate Jews. They don't want these people in their land anymore. And God is graciously willing to take them out. Now they've interfered with God. So God brings these things to them, and there happens the ultimate Exodus. God is going to take the firstborn child of every camel, every donkey, every horse, every chicken, and firstborn of all of them, and of every human being. But to the Jews that were in Goshen, he said, you will take an unspotted lamb and make him an offering and bring your neighbors in. And wherever you are, sprinkle blood on the top of the doorpost and on each of the lintels on each side. And the angel of death will come through Egypt and will not touch any family that's under the blood. And so that happened, the first of the creatures and then the first of Pharaoh's family. They were all taken away. There was no future for them. But in that house was his protection. And it's a picture of the crown of thorns on Jesus' head, the blood coming down his face, and both his hands nailed to the cross. And when you have the blood of Jesus protecting your house, your family is protected. And when you have the blood of Jesus protecting your heart, then you are protected by the price that Jesus paid on the cross for you. So as we stop here, and we'll begin in our next program, on the 12th chapter, after the angel of death passes over, there is now this feast called the Passover Feast. And God will pass over your sins if you'll call out and ask him to just forgive you and thank him for his son Jesus dying instead of you. It'll all pass over because God loves you.
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0: installing servers in data centers now going on 27 years. It's the impossible now. You can't even get space in data centers. Right now, data centers, there's a shortage of space and a shortage of electricity, and most of all, when you go to order, like you think a big deal would be normally years ago, if you'd order 10 or 20 servers or something like that, that they would be really excited about that order. Right now, that's considered a small order. You're on a waiting list for a year to get a commercial server, these types of servers that go into data centers. And God is so good, because we started building out almost 27 years ago. And right now, most of the people in the industry we work with, they say, you can't duplicate this. Either you're a multi-billion dollar large company that can pour about $2 or $3 billion into starting a data center. That's one. We're in 250. Or you can start years ago. And it reminds me of a story I told somebody here last week. In the 70s in California, you could buy a waterfront home in Newport Beach for $150,000. In Newport Beach now, a vacant lot on property is probably anywhere from $6 to $12 million just for a lot, because there's no lots available. It's the same with data centers. So God is good. But I want to mention something for your security. This here, I'm not selling this, and there's no place online. I'm just showing you mine, that one of them that I have. This is an RFID card reader. And one of the biggest things going on right now in hacking, the criminals no longer go up to you and rob you. They rob you without you even being aware of it. Somebody will walk past you in a grocery store, and it's mainly grocery stores where this is really occurring. What they do, it's called skimming. They have an RFID reader on their person, or they put them up in the shelves. And when you walk by, they hit a button that bursts out a high RF signal, and it reads your credit cards or your cell phone. It will turn around and read on your cell phone, you know, where you tap to spend, and they will hit you and delete your accounts. They clone your cards, and you don't even know it happened. So just look around. When you get one, don't get the cheapest. Don't get one that says Faraday card. Get one that's a true RFID blocker, because the more power that's hit the card, the more it radiates to block and protect your cards, your driver's license, passport, even your phone, in your person. And so you just slide this in your wallet. You can buy these, and I'm not even going to say what websites, but they're on websites. But look at the better ones. The better ones are around $34. Friends, it's time for me to go. Partners, thank you so much for supporting his channel. And I give you a little news. We've got a location, second location for our studio in Israel, and we will start doing our build out. So God is good. God bless you. If anything important comes up, I'll break in the middle of the month. God bless.
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2: 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Behind every decision, every temptation, and every conversation, another reality is at work. The visible world is being influenced by an invisible conflict. You may not see this spiritual battle with your eyes, but you can see its effects in your life. And perhaps some of those battles feel unwinnable. You wonder if you will ever overcome that temptation, or break that pattern, or move past that weakness. But Scripture says, we are more than conquerors through Him who loved us. Jesus not only

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1: Today on Turning Point, Dr. Jeremiah sits down with Sheila Walsh for an in-depth interview to discuss the spiritual warfare being waged against your soul and how you can be victorious from his series, The Battle for Your Soul. And now from the Espen Shade Studio in San Diego, California, here's Sheila Walsh.
2: You sense it, don't you? A force in the world actively working against your peace, your family, and your faith. Well, the Bible calls this spiritual warfare. And while the reality of this unseen battle can sound intimidating, Dr. David Jeremiah wants to offer a liberating truth. You have nothing to fear in Christ. For too long, the topic of spiritual warfare has been shrouded in confusion and sensationalism. For these reasons, in the next few minutes, we cut through the noise to give you the clear, biblical perspective you need. Dr. Jeremiah will point us to Scripture, where we will discover that we are not helpless targets, but victors in Christ. He wants us to know that it's time to stop walking in fear and start living in the confidence of the one who has already overcome the world. The unseen war is real, but your victory is already secured. So, if you're ready for this fascinating discussion, help me welcome pastor, teacher, author, and my very dear friend, Dr. David Jeremiah. Over the years, I've had the privilege of interviewing you. We've talked about so many different subjects. This one seems a little more intimidating, spiritual warfare. Why did you determine to do this and at this time?
0: Because, Sheila, everywhere I've gone over these last months, it's just been so evident that something is different about what's happening right now. Yeah. Something's different. Yeah. And everybody wonders what it is. I believe that one of the things that's very different is the intensity of the enemy trying to take us out.
2: Yeah. In your teaching, you've got four specific areas: the war zone, the war, the weapons, and the warrior.
0: Yeah.
2: So let's start with the war zone.
0: Okay. The spiritual war that we fight, though it affects our bodies, doesn't really happen in our bodies. It happens in our souls, in that immaterial part of us that's who we are, the part that goes to heaven when we die as Christians, when we're absent from the body and present with the Lord. Your soul is that part of you that's real, but oftentimes get pushed to the side because we're so intrigued with the body.
2: Mm-hmm. Can your soul be possessed by anything but God?
0: You know, I think there's a veiled question there. Mm-hmm. Can we be possessed by demons or all that? My understanding of that has always been that if you have the Holy Spirit in you, you can't be possessed by two things. The Holy Spirit possesses you when you become a Christian, but you can be obsessed by the devil.
2: Right.
0: Somebody said he may not be in your heart, but he can sit on your shoulder, you know, and he will give you grief. I don't believe it's possible for a Christian to be demon-possessed, to be controlled by Satan, because the Holy Spirit is within you, and he won't let that happen.
2: So that's the war zone. So let's talk about the war. In Battle for Your Soul, you say it takes place in three different areas: battle around you, the battle inside you, and the battle above you. Let's start with the battle around you.
0: Well, let me just first of all say, Sheila, that those three categories come from an ancient theologian by the name of Augustine, where he introduced to us the phrase, the world, the flesh, and the devil.
2: Right.
0: Those are the three enemies of every Christian: the world, the flesh, and the devil. The world is the enemy around you, the flesh is the enemy inside of you, and the devil is the enemy above you. Hmm. The enemy around you, the world, is the pressure you face because you live in this world. In Romans, it says, don't let the world squeeze you into its mold. The famous passage, Romans 12, 1 and 2. What that means is there's a system in place in this world that's different than what Christianity is, and it's opposed to Christianity, and it continually is trying to get you to live according to the tenets of that philosophy. And that's why Paul wrote, don't let that world system squeeze you into its mold. You stand strong for Christ. Don't become like the world. The world is materialism and all the things that you can see, the world cares very little for the soul. The world cares only for the things they can touch and feel and count.
2: What about the war within?
0: The war within is the flesh. The flesh in you is everything you were before you were a Christian. And what some people are surprised about is when you become a Christian, the flesh doesn't go away. And I always tell people, if you don't believe that, ask your husband or your wife, and they will tell you that that is a true statement. The old nature is the part of you that wants to keep you from having victory in your life, and that's what that is.
2: And the battle above you?
0: The battle above you is Satan. And the Bible says Satan goes around like a roaring lion, seeking whom he may devour. And he's got a plan for each one of us to seduce us, and he knows exactly what our weaknesses are. We're going to talk about some of the things that are useful to Satan in bringing us away from the dynamic soul thing God wants us to be.
2: I love the fact that you lay out so many of the battles that we can relate to. So I want to talk about, the first one is the war with pride. You call it the seedbed of sin. Why do you call pride the seedbed of sin?
0: Pride is the original sin. Pride is the sin of Lucifer when he said, I will be like the Most High God. He decided he didn't want to worship God. He wanted to be God. And he was thrown out of heaven with the angels and has been terrorizing us ever since. But pride is an attempt to put something else in the place of God in your life. And it is not only the original sin, it's the fundamental sin. Just about all of the other sins find their roots in pride. And you know what's interesting about pride? It's a quiet sin. It's a sin that you can have in your heart, and nobody needs to know about it unless you open your big mouth and let them find out. But pride is a very, very difficult thing for people to understand. And the Bible says to us that God does not do well with the proud. Mm. He wants us to be humble.
2: Yeah. You also talk about the battlefield of temptation. Now, even Jesus was tempted.
0: Right. You know, Sheila, a lot of times people think temptation is sin, but temptation isn't sin. It couldn't possibly be sin because Jesus was tempted three times and Jesus was perfect. Yeah. Temptation's not sin. Yielding to it is sin. You know, somebody said it this way, temptation knocks at the door. But if you unlock the door and let it in, that's the sin.
2: Right.
0: You know, sin is yielding to temptation. But temptation is fierce and it affects everybody in this room. I preached on it just recently and I said, I always wonder if my messages are applicable to everybody in church. Today, I'm absolutely certain that everybody in church is a candidate for this message because it's about temptation.
2: You write, too, about lust. Is lust different than temptation?
0: Well, temptation is the door into lust. Lust is not fun to talk about, not easy to talk about. And it's not just sex. It's the lust of the flesh and the lust of the mind and all of the things that go. Lust is wanting something that's not yours and seeking to take that to yourself when it doesn't belong to you. And I think sometimes when we allow this particular sin to invade our lives and invade the church, one of the reasons that happens is because we don't understand how serious it really is. And we put it down on a level, well, everybody kind of does it, you know, he's just a playboy or whatever. No, it's a serious thing. God takes note of it.
2: Let's talk about one that people might not think of as a battlefield, jealousy. Why is that so detrimental?
0: You know what, Sheila? Jealousy shrinks your soul.
2: Yes.
0: It just shrinks it. You get so caught up in what other people have that you wish you had. Mm. In this chapter, I talk about the different circles of jealousy. You know, for instance, I'm not jealous of any dentists that I know. You know, but my problem would be being jealous of another pastor who's a gifted orator who everybody's talking about, and they're talking about him instead of talking about me. I could be jealous of that. I must confess to you that I probably have been jealous of that over the years. I'm not now, but I have been. And I'll tell you what helps you with that more than anything else is having a good wife. Yeah. Your wife helps you with that. Amen. So what jealousy is, it's a very formal statement that I am not happy with what God has given me and how he's equipped me and how he's gifted me. I want something from somebody else. God has done more for them than he's done for me. Mm-hmm. And that's not true, no matter who you are.
2: One of the things that you teach on in this series, which I related to, and from interviews we've done in the past, I know you do too, and that is the battlefield of discouragement. Talk to us about
0: that. Well, somebody asked me one day, of all these things that Satan uses to get to you, which one does he use on you the most? And that's it, discouragement. There's an old adage about Satan was displaying all of his tools one day. He had them all laid out in courting, and then he had this one tool over here all by itself. And someone said, well, what's that? That's discouragement. Why do you put it over there? Oh, I need a protector. That's the most useful tool I have.
2: Wow.
0: And I think that there's a lot of truth to that. In the chapter on discouragement in this book, I tell the story of David and Absalom and how, as you guys remember, Absalom destroyed his dad. He took the kingdom from him. And David is leaving Jerusalem, as somebody said, with a cardboard box in his hands. And he gets out, and a little ways out, he writes the words to Psalm 42. And these are the words, why are you cast down, O my soul? Hope thou in God. And three times in Psalm 42 and 43, David cries out, why are you cast down, O my soul? Has your soul ever been cast down? Have you ever been in a situation you were so discouraged you didn't know what to do next? And if you read those two Psalms, they really help you a lot. They help you to remember what God has done. He said, I remember how it was back in the days when I was going to church with all my friends. And that's kind of a modern translation, but that's what he said. Discouragement can be used to just take you out of the game completely. It can shut you down.
2: You work so hard, we know that. So you wake up and it's Sunday morning and you know you have to preach and you feel discouraged. What do you do?
0: Well, you know what? If you'd asked me that 2 or 3 years ago, I wouldn't give you the same answer that I'm giving you right now, because I've had some moments like that these last months. When I got the myelitis on Labor Day in 23, I didn't preach for a couple of months. Then I tried to preach and ended up preaching from a chair, which just destroyed me. I couldn't. My wife thought it was great, but I couldn't stand it. And then I got to be able to stand up and preach. But the disease that I have has a very unpredictable cycle. Some days you're going to feel really good, but you might have some days you feel bad. It's incredible how Satan keeps track of that and makes as many of those days a Sunday as he can.
2: Wow.
0: And I've had a lot of Sundays when I would wake up and think, there's just no way. But you know what? When you step and you believe God and you trust him and you walk forward, it's one of the most amazing experiences. I actually told people there have been Sundays over the last 2.5 years where I felt like I was standing in the pulpit, but I wasn't preaching. I was standing over watching me preach, because I wasn't even aware sometimes of how I was doing it. I knew there was no way to do it, but God helped me. And, you know, some of the victories we've had, Sheila, I went to preach in Myrtle Beach when I was still in a chair. And in order for me to do this, they would bring a pulpit out here, and the pulpit would have to have an opening in it, so when you sat at the pulpit, your knees could go under the pulpit, and you could get close enough so the pulpit could help you. And I went to Myrtle Beach, and they took me out on the platform, and when I walked out, I looked, and the pulpit was solid in the back. There was no place for my knees. If I was going to use my notes, I was going to be doing this. And I just said, what do I do? I didn't hear any voices, but I stood up, and I've been standing up ever since.
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2: we've talked about some of the battles that we fight, let's talk about who we fight. There is a very real devil, but he's not some cartoon character in a red costume with a pitchfork, is he?
0: No. Here's a good way to illustrate that. If somebody said to you, who is the opposite of God? Many of you would say, Satan. But Satan isn't the opposite of God. He was created by God. He can't be his opposite. Satan, he's not even on the table with God. He's not even in the world with God. He is subject to God, but he's powerful. And he's not anybody to take for granted. You have to understand that he has a strategy for your soul. And if he was bold enough to tempt the Lord Jesus Christ in the wilderness, he's not going to worry about you or me. He will feel very confident coming after any of us. But the other side of that is, the scripture also says, greater is he that is in you than he that is in the world. So if you have the Holy Spirit in you, you know that that's going to be okay.
2: So let's move on to the weapons of our warfare. The armor of God that is talked about in Ephesians 6. Talk about the belt of truth.
0: Jesus said, I am the way, the truth, and the life. He's the truth. And then the Bible is referred to several times as the word of truth. Mm-hmm. So when you fight against the enemy, if you know what's true and you know how to stand in the truth and you've spent your life learning about the truth and discovering the truth, being students of the Word of God, the reason I'm a teacher is because I believe that the truth is everything. If you teach people the truth, they have the power and the strength to know what to do. And so the belt which holds all the other pieces of armament together is the truth.
2: Yeah.
0: It's the Word of God. It's God's truth.
2: One of the phrases that you hear a lot in our culture now is my truth.
0: Yeah.
2: And I think there's no such thing. There's truth and then there's a lie.
0: Yeah, that's right.
2: Let's move on to the next piece, the breastplate of righteousness. What does the breastplate protect?
0: It protects your heart, your soul. It protects the part of you, the immaterial part of you. And it refers to several things, but the two main things, it refers first of all to the righteousness of Christ. You're protected not because you're a good person. You're protected because you are righteous in Jesus Christ. The most amazing thing that ever happened in the world is when Jesus took your sin and gave you his righteousness. Amen. The best deal that's ever been done by anybody, anywhere. You got his righteousness. He got your sin.
2: Amen. Goes on to talk about the gospel of peace. Why is the gospel in there as a piece of armor?
0: You know, that may be the hardest piece of the armor to really grab hold of, and there are more than a few understandings of that. Hmm. But the gospel of peace is a picture of evangelism, in my estimation, of going forth with the gospel and sharing the truth of the peace that God gives us. And we need to be equipped with shoes to be able to do that. And also, those shoes were not like the Adidas that we wear, but they were boots with cleats in them that enables you to stand the ground and not be moved and have a strong position in your faith.
2: What about the shield of faith? How do we use the shield of faith?
0: Well, the shield of faith is given to us so that we can withstand the darts of the enemy, mm-hmm. the fiery darts of the enemy. Anybody ever have any of those come after you?
2: Mm-hmm.
0: Yeah, and the shield of faith is a picture of building your knowledge of the Word of God and your faith in God and being able to withstand the darts when they come. They don't always have to hit home mm-hmm. if you build a shield that will enable you to withstand them.
2: Then Paul mentions a piece that protects our head, which is the helmet of salvation.
0: That's the last defensive mm-hmm. part of the armor. It's a reflection of the importance of your mind. Protect your mind.
2: Wow.
0: Make sure you protect your mind. Everything that happens to you starts, first of all, with what you think. Mm-hmm. It comes through the mind. And if you allow your mind to be an open door to whatever, mm-hmm. you discover it's very hard to be successful in your battle with the soul.
2: Let me ask you an additional question about that. In these days of social media, which has absolutely permeated our society, how do we protect our mind when we're bombarded every day by all sorts of messages?
0: Well, I'm sure I'm not the only one in this room who's thought about just turning it off completely.
2: Yeah.
0: I mean, after a while, you just wonder, is there any way to protect yourself? Even in some of the best shows, whoops, where did that come from?
2: Yeah.
0: You know? So I think we have to be vigilant. There seems to be a little bit more of a concern about that now, even from people who aren't believers, because of what it's proven to do to our children, mm-hmm. how it's changing the nature of children across the board. Mm-hmm. Some schools, as you know, have taken cell phones away from their kids during the school day, but now there's a backlash against that in the news. And I don't know the total answer to that, but you have to be vigilant.
4: Yeah.
0: When it comes to pornography, there's a scripture in the Old Testament that talks about making a covenant with your eyes, mm-hmm. that you will not see that. Mm-hmm. The stuff that's happening and the people that are getting into it and how it's permeating the church is of great concern today.
4: I remember back in Sunday school in Scotland, one of my favorite things on a Sunday morning was sword drill, where we'd sheath our swords and then draw our swords. Talk to us about the sword of the Spirit.
0: The sword of the Spirit, which is the Word of God, is really special because I used to think it was the Bible. I had those sword drills too. You know, you hold your Bible up and they would say, 1 John 3:2. And when they would say, charge, you'd open your Bible. Whoever got to 1 John 3:2 would stand up and read it. And if you did that enough, you got some award. But the Bible is not the sword. The sword are the sayings of the Bible, the sayings of Christ from the Bible. So that means the Bible is more like the armory, and the swords are the sayings that come from the armory. And the illustration of that is Jesus, when he was tempted by Satan. And what did he do when he was tempted by Satan? What did he say? It is written, didn't he? And where did he quote? All three quotations from the book of Deuteronomy. Not my latest devotional thoughts from Deuteronomy, but Jesus showed us that even an Old Testament book like Deuteronomy is fair game. And if you use it rightly, Satan has nothing to say about it. In fact, the Bible also says, Sheila, that if we resist the devil, he will flee from us. Mm-hmm. And when Jesus got done with Satan, what does it say about him? And the devil left him. Amen. He left him.
4: I love that example that the Son of God used the Word of God against the enemy of God.
0: Yes, he did.
4: You talk about worship as a weapon. Talk to us about that.
0: Well, that's based on an Old Testament story where the enemy was coming. They sent the choir out to stand against the enemy. And they worshiped. And the Bible says when they worshiped, the enemy was defeated. One of my favorite writers said, when you worship the Lord, the devil runs.
4: Yeah.
0: Yeah. And when you worship the Lord, you can sense the power in that, when you're really worshiping God. I told our people not long ago that because of all of the challenges that I've had, some folks have said to me, well, why don't you just stay in the green room, and when it's time to preach, they can come and get you, and you come out, and you won't have to be out there so long. I said, I couldn't do that. I have to be in the worship. If I'm not in the worship, I haven't got any strength. The worship of the service gives you the strength and the power to stand up and preach. And that's why when I see people not paying attention to worship, I'm thinking, you guys are really losing a great advantage here.
4: Yeah.
0: You've been given this tool to worship the Lord. At Shadow Mountain, when we really get into worship, we don't lift our hands so much. We stand up. And there's hardly a Sunday anymore where we're not singing. And something happens in the song, and I look, and I'll poke down and say, look, everybody's up.
4: Yeah.
0: And before you know it, everybody in the church is standing, and they're worshiping the Lord.
4: Beautiful.
0: There is such power in that. Why would I stay in the green room and miss that? I mean, I can't understand anybody doing that.
4: Absolutely, absolutely. So we've talked about the war zone. We've talked about the war and the weapons of warfare. Let's talk about the fact that we are warriors.
0: We are the warriors, all of us. And I wanted to finish this book off with some encouragement for us as warriors. How do we go forth into battle? And one of the thoughts that came to me were the words in the book of Joshua, where we're told, be strong, be courageous, do not be dismayed, for the Lord your God is with you wherever you go. And we took all of those individual statements and created chapters out of them. I love the one about courage where he says, be courageous 3 times. And the last time he says, haven't I said, be courageous? You know, like, are you guys listening? So I think of all the things you can find in the Bible in one place, you won't find a more succinct group of qualities that are necessary if you're going to be a spiritual warrior. You got to be courageous. This is not for wimps. This is not for people who don't really care. If you want to be just casual and convenient about your faith, you're going to lose your battles. You'll get to heaven, but that won't be a very happy experience for you. Mm-hmm. And you got to be courageous, and you got to be strong. And you have to be willing to understand that the Lord your God is with you wherever you go. You're not in this battle by yourself. So that passage in Joshua where he's being encouraged before the conquest that's before him, is a great passage for us, and we have a chapter in the end, the warrior section, on every one of those qualities.
4: Yeah, I love it. You talk about be aware, be strong, be courageous, but then you go on to say, we are not to be dismayed.
0: That's in the passage too.
4: Yeah.
0: That means don't let it overwhelm you. Don't get discouraged. Joshua was told, when you go into battle, and they were going against some pretty strong enemies, don't get discouraged. When you know that God is in the picture, the one thing you know is God is good, and he loves you, and he will help you if you will let him do it. Satan has three things he does. First of all, he says it can't happen to you. Then when it happens to you, he tells you that you're done. And then he tells you you'll never be able to recover. All three of those are lies.
4: Yes.
0: They're lies from the pit of hell. You ought to know it can happen to you. It can happen to any of us. But that doesn't mean you can't recover. The Bible says if we confess our sin, he's faithful and just to forgive us our sin and cleanse us from all unrighteousness. Let me tell you this. God is more anxious to forgive you than you are to be forgiven. But you have to be willing to say, I sinned, I'm wrong. Please, Lord, help me get back on the track. I don't know anybody that's ever done that who hasn't found that to be true. He will always receive you to himself. If you're discouraged, I think the most important thing from all of this is just to realize we're not in this alone.
4: Yeah.
0: Even with temptation, the Bible says there's no temptation taking you, but such as is common to man. Everybody has temptation. That doesn't make it easier for to be tempted. It just is an encouragement to us that God isn't picking on us. We're all in this together. Somebody said to me one time, why did you get cancer? Why did you have this disease? And the answer to that is because I'm human.
4: Yeah.
0: You know, human people get sick.
4: Yeah.
0: It's not about what happens to you when you get sick. It's what do you do about it when it happens? I would say that, you know, we're going to fall down sometimes. Don't spend a lot of time worried. I mean, you're going to fall down. Be careful that you don't walk into traps. But learn more how to get back up. Because getting back up is how you keep going.
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0: The Bible says if we confess our sin, he's faithful and just to forgive us our sin and cleanse us from all unrighteousness. Let me tell you this. God is more anxious to forgive you than you are to be forgiven. But you have to be willing to say, I sinned, I'm wrong. Please, Lord, help me get back on the track. I don't know anybody that's ever done that who hasn't found that to be true. He will always receive you to himself.
1: 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Coming up right now here on Turning Point.
0: You are in a battle for your soul. Behind every decision, every temptation, and every conversation, another reality is at work. The visible world is being influenced by an invisible conflict. You may not see this spiritual battle with your eyes, but you can see its effects in your life. And perhaps some of those battles feel unwinnable. You wonder if you will ever overcome that temptation or break that pattern or move past that weakness. But Scripture says we are more than conquerors through Him who loved us. Jesus not only saves your soul for eternity, He strengthens your soul for the battles you face today.
1: Today on Turning Point, Dr. Jeremiah sits down with Sheila Walsh for an in-depth interview to discuss the spiritual warfare being waged against your soul and how you can be victorious from his series, The Battle for Your Soul. And now from the Espen Shade Studio in San Diego, California, here's Sheila Walsh.
4: You sense it, don't you? A force in the world actively working against your peace, your family, and your faith. Well, the Bible calls this spiritual warfare. And while the reality of this unseen battle can sound intimidating, Dr. David Jeremiah wants to offer a liberating truth. You have nothing to fear in Christ. For too long, the topic of spiritual warfare has been shrouded in confusion and sensationalism. For these reasons, in the next few minutes, we cut through the noise to give you the clear biblical perspective you need. Dr. Jeremiah will point us to Scripture, where we will discover that we are not helpless targets, but victors in Christ. He wants us to know that it's time to stop walking in fear and start living in the confidence of the one who has already overcome the world. The unseen war is real, but your victory is already secured. So, if you're ready for this fascinating discussion, help me welcome pastor, teacher, author, and my very dear friend, Dr. David Jeremiah. Over the years, I've had the privilege of interviewing you. We've talked about so many different subjects. This one seems a little more intimidating, spiritual warfare. Why did you determine to do this and at this time?
0: Because, Sheila, everywhere I've gone over these last months, it's just been so evident that something is different about what's happening right now. Yeah. Something is different. Yeah. And everybody wonders what it is. I believe that one of the things that's very different is the intensity of the enemy trying to take us out.
4: Yeah. In your teaching, you've got four specific areas: the war zone, the war, the weapons, and the warrior.
0: Yeah.
4: So let's start with the war zone.
0: Okay. The spiritual war that we fight, though it affects our bodies, doesn't really happen in our bodies. It happens in our souls, in that immaterial part of us that's who we are, the part that goes to heaven when we die as Christians, when we're absent from the body and present with the Lord. Your soul is that part of you that's real, but oftentimes get pushed to the side because we're so intrigued with the body.
4: Mm-hmm. Can your soul be possessed by anything but God?
0: You know, I think there's a veiled question there. Mm-hmm. Can we be possessed by demons or all that? My understanding of that has always been that if you have the Holy Spirit in you, you can't be possessed by two things. The Holy Spirit possesses you when you become a Christian, but you can be obsessed by the devil.
4: Right.
0: Somebody said he may not be in your heart, but he can sit on your shoulder. You know, and he will give you grief. I don't believe it's possible for a Christian to be demon-possessed, to be controlled by Satan, because the Holy Spirit is within you, and he won't let that happen.
4: So that's a war zone. So let's talk about the war. In Battle for Your Soul, you say it takes place in three different areas: battle around you, the battle inside you, and the battle above you. Let's start with the battle around you.
0: Well, let me just first of all say, Sheila, that those three categories come from an ancient theologian by the name of Augustine, where he introduced to us the phrase, the world, the flesh, and the devil.
4: Right.
0: Those are the three enemies of every Christian: the world, the flesh, and the devil. The world is the enemy around you, the flesh is the enemy inside of you, and the devil is the enemy above you. Hmm. The enemy around you, the world, is the pressure you face because you live in this world. In Romans, it says, don't let the world squeeze you into its mold. The famous passage, Romans 12, 1 and 2. What that means is there's a system in place in this world that's different than what Christianity is, and it's opposed to Christianity, and it continually is trying to get you to live according to the tenets of that philosophy. And that's why Paul wrote, don't let that world system squeeze you into its mold. You stand strong for Christ. Don't become like the world. The world is materialism and all the things that you can see. The world cares very little for the soul. The world cares only for the things they can touch and feel and count.
4: What about the war within?
0: The war within is the flesh. The flesh in you is everything you were before you were a Christian. And what some people are surprised about is when you become a Christian, the flesh doesn't go away. And I always tell people, if you don't believe that, ask your husband or your wife, and they will tell you that that is a true statement. The old nature is the part of you that wants to keep you from having victory in your life, and that's what that is.
4: And the battle above you?
0: The battle above you is Satan. And the Bible says Satan goes around like a roaring lion, seeking whom he may devour. And he's got a plan for each one of us to seduce us, and he knows exactly what our weaknesses are. We're going to talk about some of the things that are useful to Satan in bringing us away from the dynamic soul thing God wants us to be.
4: I love the fact that you lay out so many of the battles that we can relate to. So I want to talk about, the first one is the war with pride. You call it the seedbed of sin. Why do you call pride the seedbed of sin?
0: Well, pride is the original sin. Pride is the sin of Lucifer when he said, I will be like the Most High God. He decided he didn't want to worship God, he wanted to be God. And he was thrown out of heaven with the angels and has been terrorizing us ever since. But pride is an attempt to put something else in the place of God in your life. And it is not only the original sin, it's the fundamental sin. Just about all of the other sins find their roots in pride. And you know what's interesting about pride? It's a quiet sin. It's a sin that you can have in your heart, and nobody needs to know about it unless you open your big mouth and let them find out. But pride is a very, very difficult thing for people to understand. And the Bible says to us that God does not do well with the proud. Mm. He wants us to be humble.
4: Yeah. You also talk about the battlefield of temptation. Now, even Jesus was tempted.
0: Right. You know, Sheila, a lot of times people think temptation is sin, but temptation isn't sin. It couldn't possibly be sin because Jesus was tempted three times and Jesus was perfect. Yeah. Temptation is not sin. Yielding to it is sin. You know, somebody said it this way, temptation knocks at the door. But if you unlock the door and let it in, that's the sin.
4: Right.
0: You know, sin is yielding to temptation. But temptation is fierce and it affects everybody in this room. I preached on it just recently and I said, I always wonder if my messages are applicable to everybody in church. Today, I'm absolutely certain that everybody in church is a candidate for this message because it's about temptation.
4: You write too about lust. Is lust different than temptation?
0: Well, temptation is the door into lust. Lust is not fun to talk about, not easy to talk about. And it's not just sex. It's the lust of the flesh and the lust of the mind and all of the things that go. Lust is wanting something that's not yours and seeking to take that to yourself when it doesn't belong to you. And I think sometimes when we allow this particular sin to invade our lives and invade the church, one of the reasons that happens is because we don't understand how serious it really is. And we put it down on a level, well, everybody kind of does it, you know. He's just a playboy or whatever. No, it's a serious thing. God takes note of it.
4: Let's talk about one that people might not think of as a battlefield, jealousy. Why is that so detrimental?
0: You know what, Sheila? Jealousy shrinks your soul.
4: Yes.
0: It just shrinks it. You get so caught up in what other people have that you wish you had. Mm. In this chapter, I talk about the different circles of jealousy. You know, for instance, I'm not jealous of any dentists that I know. You know, but my problem would be being jealous of another pastor who's a gifted orator who everybody's talking about, and they're talking about him instead of talking about me. I could be jealous of that. I must confess to you that I probably have been jealous of that over the years. I'm not now, but I have been. And I'll tell you what helps you with that more than anything else is having a good wife. Yeah. Your wife helps you with that. Amen. So what jealousy is, it's a very formal statement that I am not happy with what God has given me and how he's equipped me and how he's gifted me. I want something from somebody else. God has done more for them than he's done for me. Mm-hmm. And that's not true, no matter who you are.
4: One of the things that you teach on in this series, which I related to, and from interviews we've done in the past, I know you do too, and that is the battlefield of discouragement. Talk to us about that.
0: Well, somebody asked me one day, of all these things that Satan uses to get to you, which one does he use on you the most? And that's it, discouragement. There's an old adage about Satan was displaying all of his tools one day. He had them all laid out in courting, and then he had this one tool over here all by itself. And someone said, well, what's that? That's discouragement. Why do you put it over there? Oh, I need a protector. That's the most useful tool I have.
4: Wow.
0: And I think that there's a lot of truth to that. In the chapter on discouragement in this book, I tell the story of David and Absalom and how, as you guys remember, Absalom destroyed his dad. He took the kingdom from him. And David is leaving Jerusalem, as somebody said, with a cardboard box in his hands. And he gets out, and a little ways out, he writes the words to Psalm 42. And these are the words, why are you cast down, O my soul? Hope thou in God. And three times in Psalm 42 and 43, David cries out, why are you cast down, O my soul? Has your soul ever been cast down? Have you ever been in a situation you were so discouraged you didn't know what to do next? And if you read those two Psalms, they really help you a lot. They help you to remember what God has done. He said, I remember how it was back in the days when I was going to church with all my friends. And that's kind of a modern translation, but that's what he said. Discouragement can be used to just take you out of the game completely. It can shut you down.
4: You work so hard, we know that. So you wake up and it's Sunday morning and you know you have to preach and you feel discouraged. What do you do?
0: Well, you know what? If you'd asked me that 2 or 3 years ago, I wouldn't give you the same answer that I'm giving you right now, because I've had some moments like that these last months. When I got the myelitis on Labor Day in 23, I didn't preach for a couple of months. Then I tried to preach and ended up preaching from a chair, which just destroyed me. I couldn't. My wife thought it was great, but I couldn't stand it. And then I got to be able to stand up and preach. But the disease that I have has a very unpredictable cycle. Some days you're going to feel really good, but you might have some days you feel bad. It's incredible how Satan keeps track of that and makes as many of those days a Sunday as he can.
4: Wow.
0: And I've had a lot of Sundays when I would wake up and think, there's just no way. But you know what? When you step and you believe God and you trust him and you walk forward, it's one of the most amazing experiences. I actually told people there have been Sundays over the last 2.5 years where I felt like I was standing in the pulpit, but I wasn't preaching. I was standing over watching me preach, because I wasn't even aware sometimes of how I was doing it. I knew there was no way to do it, but God helped me. And, you know, some of the victories we've had, Sheila, I went to preach in Myrtle Beach when I was still in a chair. And in order for me to do this, they would bring a pulpit out here, and the pulpit would have to have an opening in it, so when you sat at the pulpit, your knees could go under the pulpit, and you could get close enough so the pulpit could help you. And I went to Myrtle Beach, and they took me out on the platform, and when I walked out, I looked, and the pulpit was solid in the back. There was no place for my knees. If I was going to use my notes, I was going to be doing this. And I just said, what do I do? I didn't hear any voices, but I stood up, and I've been standing up ever since.
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4: So we've talked about some of the battles that we fight. Let's talk about who we fight. There is a very real devil, but he's not some cartoon character in a red costume with a pitchfork, is he?
0: No. Here's a good way to illustrate that. If somebody said to you, who is the opposite of God? Many of you would say, Satan. Well, Satan isn't the opposite of God. He was created by God. He can't be his opposite. Satan, he's not even on the table with God. He's not even in the world with God. He is subject to God, but he's powerful. And he's not anybody to take for granted. You have to understand that he has a strategy for your soul. And if he was bold enough to tempt the Lord Jesus Christ in the wilderness, he's not going to worry about you or me. He will feel very confident coming after any of us. But the other side of that is the scripture also says, greater is he that is in you than he that is in the world. So if you have the Holy Spirit in you, you know that that's going to be okay.
4: So let's move on to the weapons of our warfare. The armor of God that is talked about in Ephesians 6. Talk about the belt of truth.
0: Jesus said, I am the way, the truth, and the life. He's the truth. And then the Bible is referred to several times as the word of truth. Mm-hmm. So when you fight against the enemy, if you know what's true and you know how to stand in the truth and you've spent your life learning about the truth and discovering the truth, being students of the Word of God, the reason I'm a teacher is because I believe that the truth is everything. If you teach people the truth, they have the power and the strength to know what to do. And so the belt which holds all the other pieces of armament together is the truth. Yeah. It's the Word of God. It's God's truth.
4: One of the phrases that you hear a lot in our culture now is my truth.
0: Yeah.
4: And I think there's no such thing. There's truth and then there's a lie.
0: Yeah, that's right.
4: Let's move on to the next piece, the breastplate of righteousness. What does the breastplate protect?
0: It protects your heart, your soul. It protects the part of you, the immaterial part of you. And it refers to several things, but the two main things, it refers first of all to the righteousness of Christ. You're protected not because you're a good person. You're protected because you are righteous in Jesus Christ. The most amazing thing that ever happened in the world is when Jesus took your sin and gave you his righteousness. Amen. The best deal that's ever been done by anybody, anywhere. You got his righteousness. He got your sin.
4: Amen. Goes on to talk about the gospel of peace. Why is the gospel in there as a piece of armor?
0: You know, that may be the hardest piece of the armor to really grab hold of, and there are more than a few understandings of that. But the gospel of peace is a picture of evangelism, in my estimation, of going forth with the gospel and sharing the truth of the peace that God gives us, and we need to be equipped with shoes to be able to do that. And also, those shoes were not like the Adidas that we wear, but they were boots with cleats in them that enables you to stand the ground and not be moved and have a strong position in your faith.
4: What about the shield of faith? How do we use the shield of faith?
0: Well, the shield of faith is given to us so that we can withstand the darts of the enemy, the fiery darts of the enemy. Anybody ever have any of those come after you? Mm-hmm. Yeah, and the shield of faith is a picture of building your knowledge of the Word of God and your faith in God and being able to withstand the darts when they come. They don't always have to hit home. Mm-hmm. If you build a shield, that will enable you to withstand them.
4: Then Paul mentions a piece that protects our head, which is the helmet of salvation.
0: That's the last defensive mm-hmm. part of the armor. It's a reflection of the importance of your mind. Protect your mind.
4: Wow.
0: Make sure you protect your mind. Everything that happens to you starts, first of all, with what you think. Mm-hmm. It comes through the mind. And if you allow your mind to be an open door to whatever, mm-hmm. you discover it's very hard to be successful in your battle with the soul.
4: I remember back in Sunday school in Scotland, one of my favorite things on a Sunday morning was sword drill, where we'd sheath our swords and then draw our swords. Talk to us about the sword of the Spirit.
0: The sword of the Spirit, which is the Word of God, is really special because I used to think it was the Bible, but the Bible is not the sword. The sword are the sayings of the Bible, the sayings of Christ from the Bible. So that means the Bible is more like the armory, and the swords are the sayings that come from the armory. And the illustration of that is Jesus when he was tempted by Satan. And what did he do when he was tempted by Satan? What did he say? It is written, didn't he? And where did he quote? All three quotations from the book of Deuteronomy. Not my latest devotional thoughts from Deuteronomy, but Jesus showed us that even an Old Testament book like Deuteronomy is fair game. And if you use it rightly, Satan has nothing to say about it. In fact, the Bible also says, Sheila, that if we resist the devil, he will flee from us. Mm-hmm. And when Jesus got done with Satan, what does it say about him? And the devil left him. Amen. He left him.
4: I love that example that the Son of God used the word of God against the enemy of God.
0: Yes, he did.
4: You talk about worship as a weapon. Talk to us about that.
0: Well, that's based on an Old Testament story where the enemy was coming. They sent the choir out to stand against the enemy. And they worshiped. And the Bible says when they worshiped, the enemy was defeated. One of my favorite writers said, when you worship the Lord, the devil runs.
4: Yeah.
0: And when you worship the Lord, you can sense the power in that, when you're really worshiping God. I told our people not long ago that because of all of the challenges that I've had, some folks have said to me, well, why don't you just stay in the green room, and when it's time to preach, they can come and get you, and you come out, and you won't have to be out there so long. I said, I couldn't do that. I have to be in the worship. If I'm not in the worship, I haven't got any strength. The worship of the service gives you the strength and the power to stand up and preach. Why would I stay in the green room and miss that? I mean, I can't understand anybody doing that.
4: Absolutely, absolutely. So we've talked about the war zone. We've talked about the war and the weapons of warfare. Let's talk about the fact that we are warriors.
0: We are the warriors, all of us. And I wanted to finish this book off with some encouragement for us as warriors. How do we go forth into battle? And one of the thoughts that came to me were the words in the book of Joshua, where we're told, be strong, be courageous, do not be dismayed, for the Lord your God is with you wherever you go. And we took all of those individual statements and created chapters out of them. I love the one about courage where he says, be courageous three times. And the last time he says, haven't I said, be courageous? You know, like, are you guys listening? So I think of all the things you can find in the Bible in one place, you won't find a more succinct group of qualities that are necessary if you're going to be a spiritual warrior. You got to be courageous. This is not for wimps. This is not for people who don't really care. If you want to be just casual and convenient about your faith, you're going to lose your battles. You'll get to heaven, but that won't be a very happy experience for you. Mm-hmm. And you've got to be courageous, and you've got to be strong. And you have to be willing to understand that the Lord your God is with you wherever you go. You're not in this battle by yourself.
4: Then you go on to say, we are not to be dismayed.
0: That's in the passage too.
4: Yeah.
0: That means don't let it overwhelm you. Don't get discouraged. Joshua was told when you go into battle, and they were going against some pretty strong enemies, don't get discouraged. When you know that God is in the picture, the one thing you know is God is good, and he loves you, and he will help you if you will let him do it. Satan has three things he does. First of all, he says it can't happen to you. Then when it happens to you, he tells you that you're done. And then he tells you you'll never be able to recover. All three of those are lies.
4: Yes.
0: They're lies from the pit of hell. You ought to know it can happen to you. It can happen to any of us. But that doesn't mean you can't recover. The Bible says if we confess our sin, he's faithful and just to forgive us our sin and cleanse us from all unrighteousness. He will always receive you to himself. If you're discouraged, I think the most important thing from all of this is just to realize we're not in this alone.
4: Yeah.
0: Even with temptation, the Bible says there's no temptation taking you, but such as is common to man. Everybody has temptation. That doesn't make it easier for to be tempted. It just is an encouragement to us that God isn't picking on us. We're all in this together. Somebody said to me one time, why did you get cancer? Why did you have this disease? And the answer to that is because I'm human. You know, human people get sick.
4: Yeah.
0: It's not about what happens to you when you get sick. What do you do about it when it happens? I would say that, you know, we're going to fall down sometimes. Don't spend a lot of time worrying. I mean, you're going to fall down. Be careful that you don't walk into traps. But learn more how to get back up. because getting back up is how you keep going.
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2: Ladies and gentlemen, I'm identifying the enemy today. 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
6: Let's turn now in our Bibles to 1 Peter chapter 2. Now in chapter 1, being there in verse 23, he says, being born again, not of corruptible seed, but of incorruptible, by the word of God, which lives and abides forever. So since we've been born again, by the seed of God's word being planted in our hearts, bringing forth fruit in our lives, the word of God, the incorruptible seed of God's word, which lives and abides forever. Though it is incorruptible, it's amazing how some people try to corrupt it. But the word of the Lord endures forever. The grass will fade, the flowers will fall away, but the word of God endures forever. And this is the word which by the gospel is preached unto you. So because we have been born again, by the word of God, you come into chapter 2, wherefore, laying aside all malice and all guile and all hypocrisies and envies and all evil speakings. Because

Because we have been born again, these things have no longer a place, or should have no longer a place in our lives. So the word laying aside in the Greek is a word that is used for taking off your clothes. And where you used to be clothed in malice and guile and hypocrisies, you need to strip yourself of these things. Malice is that evil thoughts. The guile is a deceitfulness. Hypocrisy is acting like you are something other than you really are. The envying, and then all evil speaking. That evil speaking is a reference to gossiping. These things should be set aside because I have been born again. And as being born again, as a newborn babe, I'm to desire the sincere milk of the word that we may grow thereby. The word of God is the only thing whereby we can grow spiritually. As valuable and exciting as spiritual experiences are, you really don't grow with spiritual experiences. True growth only comes by the word of God, and so we're exhorted to desire the sincere milk of the word, that we might grow thereby. If so be that you have tasted the word of God, you taste it, you partake of it, and you discover that God is gracious. To whom coming as unto a living stone, and that is, we're coming to the Lord. We've discovered that the Lord is gracious. And so we come to him as a living stone, disallowed indeed of men, but chosen of God and precious. It's a reference coming to Jesus, the living stone, though disallowed by men. In the Psalm 118, the prophecy concerning Jesus, the stone that the builders rejected, the same has become the chief cornerstone. It is the work of the Lord. It's marvelous in our eyes. And Jesus then makes reference to that, the stone that was disallowed by the builders, or the builders refused. It has become the headstone of the corner. Peter's going to make reference to this again in verse 7. The stone disallowed indeed of men, but yet chosen of God and precious. It's interesting, so many times men will set something aside that God will pick up and use for his glory. And so we come to Jesus, the living stone, disallowed indeed by men, but chosen of God and precious. And so you also, as lively, and that's an old English word, better translation is living stones, you are built up into a spiritual house. Paul, writing to the Ephesians, chapter 2, beginning with verse 20, said, you are built upon the foundation of the apostles and the prophets, Jesus Christ himself being the chief cornerstone, in whom all the building is fitly framed together and grows unto a holy temple in the Lord, in whom you also are builded together for a habitation of God through the Spirit. So the church, living stones,
You remember Jesus when in Caesarea Philippi, when Peter acknowledged that you are the Messiah, you're the Son of the living God. Jesus said, "Blessed art thou, Simon, son of Jonah. And I say unto you that you are Petros, that you're a little pebble. You're a bit of gravel. And upon this rock, I will build my church." So the church is built of these living stones, but we are on the foundation of Jesus Christ. No other foundation have we than that which is already laid, even Jesus Christ. The confession of Peter is the foundation upon which the church is built. The confession that Jesus is the Messiah, the Son of the living God. That's the foundation for the church. He didn't say that Peter was the foundation for the church. In just a few sentences, Jesus will be saying to Peter, "Get thee behind me, Satan, you offend me." But Jesus is the foundation for the church. And so the church is, though, the place of God's dwelling. We become the habitation of God. God dwells in the midst of his people. And so the Lord has built up the church, fitly framed together in Christ Jesus, that we might be the dwelling place of God, the habitation of God through the Spirit. So you also, as living stones, are built up into a spiritual house, a holy priesthood, to offer up spiritual sacrifices acceptable to God by Jesus Christ. So through Jesus Christ, we offer to God the spiritual sacrifices. We don't offer animals, physical sacrifices, but we offer to God spiritual sacrifices. And in the book of Hebrews, it speaks about offering to God the fruit of our lips, our praises unto him. So this evening, in the beginning, we were offering to God spiritual sacrifices as we sing to the Lord praises, songs of thanksgiving, and expressions of love. These are spiritual sacrifices that we offer unto God by Jesus Christ, acceptable to God by Jesus Christ. Wherefore also it is contained in the scripture, "Behold, I lay in Zion a chief cornerstone that is elect, it is precious, and he that believeth on him shall not be confounded." He is quoting here, as he says, as it is written, as it is contained in the scripture, he's quoting from Isaiah 28:16. "Therefore thus saith the Lord God, behold, I lay in Zion for a foundation a stone, a tried stone, a precious cornerstone, a sure foundation, and he that believeth shall not make haste." Now, there's an interesting thing, and as we move along here in the second chapter, we're going to find Peter is quoting profusely from the Old Testament. Practically every verse has a relationship to an Old Testament scripture. And it is fascinating to realize what a tremendous grasp Peter had of the scriptures. Now, when they were standing before the religious council in Jerusalem, it said that they marveled at Peter's answers to them because they perceived that they were ignorant and unlearned men. They wondered how he knew the scriptures so well when he had not gone to the Hebrew university. But what they didn't realize is that he had been at a
finer university. He had been personally tutored by Jesus for over 3 years and thus had a firm grasp of the scripture. And all of the apostles that have done any writing demonstrate their working knowledge of the scriptures. These men knew the Word of God. That is why the Word of God is so important in our lives today. If I want to be used of God, it is important that I fill my mind, my heart, my life with the Word of God. And to have a working knowledge of God's Word is vital. And that's why we teach the Word of God. That's why we go through it from Genesis to Revelation, in order to lay for you a solid foundation in God's Word. And the Word of God doesn't return void. It will accomplish the purposes for which it is sent. And the beautiful thing is, as we plant the Word of God in your heart, in time of need, the Word will come back to you. Suddenly you'll find yourself quoting some passage of Scripture or speaking some truth, and you don't even know that you knew that Scripture. But it's been planted there, and the Holy Spirit then can bring to your remembrance. Jesus said, "The things that I have taught you." And so as we study the Word, it is planted in our hearts. It is spiritual food for the spiritual man. We grow by it. And so we are desiring the sincere milk of the Word that we might grow thereby. So Peter is going to demonstrate his great knowledge of the Scriptures as he will be quoting from the Psalms. He'll be quoting from Isaiah and he'll be quoting from Exodus and throughout the Old Testament Scriptures. So here he says, "Wherefore it is also contained in the Scriptures. Behold, I lay in Zion a chief cornerstone, elect and precious," quoting from Isaiah 28:16. "Unto you therefore which believe, he is precious." Now, precious isn't a word that is natural to a man's vocabulary. You more expect women to say, "Oh, isn't that precious?" Men, we usually say, "Oh, that's okay, you know." But precious is a more feminine type of word. And there's probably none of the disciples as big and rugged and tough as Peter. It's interesting to me how God can take a big, tough, rough man and make a marshmallow out of him. And so here is Peter, this big, rugged fisherman. You know, he was ready to take on the whole Roman officers that came down to arrest Jesus. He pulled his sword, started, he'd take them all on. And yet, mellowed by the Spirit, it's interesting how many times he refers to things as precious. And so, "Unto you therefore which believe, he is precious. But unto those which are disobedient, the stone which the builders disallowed," going back to verse 4, coming unto a living stone disallowed indeed of men, "the stone which the builders disallowed, the same is made the head of the corner." In Psalm 118, he's quoting there, "The stone which the builders refused has become the headstone of the corner. The Lord's doing marvelous in our eyes." Jesus made a reference to this. He first of all gave a parable, Matthew 21, beginning with verse 33. He said, "Hear another parable. There was a certain householder which planted a vineyard. He put a hedge about it.
He digged a wine press in it. He built a tower and he let it out or rented it out, leased it out to husbandmen or put husbandmen in charge of it, farmers in charge of it. And he went into a far country. And when the time of the fruit drew near, he sent his servants to the husbandmen that they might receive the fruits of it. And the husbandmen took his servants and beat one, killed another, stoned another. Again he sent other servants more than the first, and they did unto them likewise. But last of all he sent unto them his son, saying, "They will reverence my son." But when the husbandmen saw the son, they said among themselves, "This is the heir. Come, let's kill him, and let us seize on his inheritance." And they caught him and cast him out of the vineyard and slew him. When the Lord therefore of the vineyard comes, what will he do to those husbandmen? Now Jesus is telling them a story of great injustice, how a man planted a vineyard. Now in the Old Testament, in the prophecy of Isaiah, you have pretty much the same setting, the planting of a vineyard, the putting in it the finest vines, the building of the hedges around it, and the desire to have the fruit of it. And the vineyard was the nation of Israel. And so Jesus is picking up from Isaiah's parable and giving a parable of his own, and the vineyard is the nation of Israel that God established, God planted, and God was desiring fruit from the nation. And he sent his prophets, and they beat some of them, they killed others. He sent more prophets who they beat and who they killed. Finally, he said, "I'll send my son. Surely they will reverence him." And they took his son and said, "Look, he is the heir. Let's kill him, and then the vineyard will be ours." Then Jesus asked them the question. He was setting out the bait, and then he asked them the question, "What will the husbandman do when he comes?" And they said, "He will miserably destroy those wicked men, and he will let out his vineyard unto other husbandmen, which will render him the fruits in their seasons." They were correct. God set aside the Jewish nation because they refused to bear fruit. And he has let out his vineyard to others, that is to the church. So as we get into verse 9, we'll discover that the things that God once said of the nation of Israel, he now says concerning the church, that we are the chosen people, that we are his royal priesthood, that we are a holy nation, a people of God, that we should show forth the praises of God unto the world around us. So Jesus said unto them, having given this parable, and they fell for it, "Did you never read in the scriptures where it declares, 'The stone which the builders rejected is become the head of the corner'? This is the Lord's doing. It is marvelous in our eyes." Didn't you ever read that scripture? "The stone which the builders rejected." There's an interesting story of the building of Solomon's temple. You remember that the stones were all hewn and shaped away from the building site at the stone quarries. They were hewn out so perfectly that they didn't use mortar to hold them together. The stones were interlocked.
but they were all hewn out perfectly so that they would just interlock together. And so there at the quarries, they would have the dimensions and all for the stones. They would mark them and they would send them to the builders so that at the temple site itself, there was not the sound of a trowel, because everything was already cut so perfectly that it just fit together. Quite a project and quite a feat. The story goes that at the beginning, or towards the beginning of the building of the temple, there was a stone that came, and it wasn't marked, and the builders didn't see where it fit. And so they cast the stone aside. They just pushed the stone aside. And in the time, of course, it was over a period of years that the temple was built. In time when the temple was finished, they sent to the quarry and they say that we've completed the building. However, we're missing the chief cornerstone. Send it to us that we might complete the building. And they sent back and said, we have already sent to you the chief cornerstone. And so someone remembered that stone that had come early in the project, that they didn't know where it fit. And now it had been overgrown. It was in the brush that had overgrown the area. And they pulled out the stone, and sure enough, it was the chief cornerstone, rejected by the builders, but it became the chief cornerstone. So it was incorporated in the scriptures. The stone which the builders rejected, the same has become the chief cornerstone. And it was a picture of Jesus, who was rejected by Israel, and yet God has made him the chief cornerstone. But to the Jews, he is a stone of stumbling and a rock of offense. And again, Peter here is quoting from the Old Testament and from the prophet Isaiah, the stone of stumbling, the rock of offense. And even to them which stumble at the word, being disobedient, whereunto also they were appointed. In other words, this was all a part of God's appointed plan. It's prophetic. It was declared. God knew that it was going to happen. And so they stumbled at the word, being disobedient. The crucifixion of Jesus, Paul said, we preach Jesus crucified, which to the Jews is a stumbling block, because they were expecting the Messiah to establish God's kingdom immediately. They were expecting a powerful military kingdom that would subdue the world. And when Jesus came and offered himself as the Messiah, did not come as a threat to the Roman troops or the Roman government. They stumbled. They crucified him, but then the crucifixion of Jesus became the stumbling stone. How could the Messiah suffer and die? But now he takes the things that God said concerning the nation of Israel, and he declares, but you are a chosen generation, a royal priesthood, a holy nation, a people of God, that you should show forth the praises of him who has called you out of darkness into his marvelous light. Those special privileges were first announced by God to the nation of Israel. In Exodus 19:5, now therefore, if you will obey my voice indeed, keep my covenant, then you shall be a peculiar treasure unto me above all the people, for all the earth is mine.
And you shall be unto me a kingdom of priests and a holy nation. God said, these are the words which you shall speak to the children of Israel. And then in Deuteronomy 7:6, for thou art a holy people unto the Lord thy God. The Lord thy God hath chosen thee to be a special people unto himself above all of the people that are on the face of the earth. God's chosen people. But because they rejected the Son, put him to death, the Lord then let out his vineyard to others who would bring forth fruit, namely the church. And so all of those special benefits, all of those special privileges that the Jewish nation once knew as the chosen instrument of God to reveal himself to the world, those blessings and those privileges have now come to the church. And you are God's chosen people. You are to be a holy nation. You are to be the kingdom of priests. You are to be God's special people, that through you, the praises of God and the blessings of God might be revealed to the world. That you might declare the excellencies of God, one of the translations says, which is a very good translation. So, yours is the privilege, but also yours is the responsibility. The Jews once had the privilege, but they didn't live up to the responsibility. They didn't bring forth the fruit that the Father desired. And we, the church, have a tremendous responsibility to bring forth the fruit that God is longing for in the world today, that we might declare or show the praises of him who has called us out of the darkness into his light. Which in times past, you were not God's people, but are now the people of God, which had not obtained mercy, but now you've obtained mercy. We once, as Paul wrote to the Ephesians, we once were alienated from God. We were alienated to the covenants of God and to the promises of God. They weren't for us. But now, through Jesus Christ, we who were once aliens to these covenants and promises have become, through Jesus Christ, the heirs of the promises. So God has placed upon us the blessings, his church, his people. But with that, again, the responsibility of being the light to the world, of being the salt of the earth. So ours is a solemn charge from God to be light, to be salt in the world in which we live. Dearly beloved, he said, I beg you as strangers and pilgrims, that is, as far as the world is concerned, our citizenship is in heaven. And we are strangers and pilgrims here. And thus, don't live as the world. Paul said, don't be conformed to the world, be transformed by the renewing of your mind. Now, how does the world live? They live after the desires of their flesh and of their mind. All that is of the world, the lust of the flesh, the lust of the mind, the pride of life. Paul said, and you, he has made alive, who were once dead in your trespasses and sins,
who in times past you were walking according to the course of this world, according to the principality of the air that even now is working in the children of disobedience, among whom you all once lived, as you lived after the lust of your flesh and the lust of your minds, and you were by nature the children of wrath, even as others. But God, who is rich in his mercy, has brought to us the grace through Jesus Christ. And we have been born again by the Spirit of God unto a new life where we are no longer to be dominated by our flesh and by our fleshly desires, but our minds are to be dominated by the Spirit. And we are to live after the Spirit and not after the flesh. So he said, I beg you, because you are strangers and pilgrims, abstain from the fleshly lust which war against your mind. Deny yourself, Jesus said. Take up your cross and follow me if you want to come after me. These are the things that you have to do. The denial of self, of the flesh, of the desires of the flesh, and to follow after Jesus Christ. So abstain from the fleshly lust which war against your mind. We all are familiar with that warfare. None of us are immune from fleshly desires. As long as we are living in these bodies, we are going to be subjected to fleshly desires, the body appetites. But we're not to yield to them in an ungodly way. Those appetites are there for a purpose. God has created them for a purpose. And when they are subject to God, there's no problem. It's only when we use those for the fulfilling of our, look to them for fulfillment, for the emptiness within is where they take control over you and you no longer are free but are in bondage to your flesh. Paul, writing to the Galatians, said, for the flesh lusteth against the Spirit and the Spirit against the flesh, and these two are contrary. So we do not always do the things that we would. Man is a threefold being of body, mind, and spirit. The body has certain physical needs. The need for air, the need for moisture, drink, the need for food, and the basic body needs. Not wrong in and of themselves. Only when they're perverted do they become wrong. The soul of man, or the consciousness of man. And then the third part is the spirit. But when a person's life is dominated by sin, the spirit is dead. And so man lives in two dimensions, body and mind, but the mind is completely occupied by the body's needs. Now, when your spirit is born again, when your spirit comes alive, you, Paul said, he has made alive once you were dead in your trespasses and sins. But when your spirit comes alive, then there comes a warfare. The warfare is over the control of the mind. If you're going to have the mind of the flesh or the mind of the spirit. Now, Paul says the mind of the flesh is death, but the mind of the spirit is life and peace and joy. So there are people whose mind is dominated by their fleshly desires. There are those whose mind is dominated by the things of the spirit. Being born again, there is now the Spirit of God dwelling in me, seeking control over my life,
but my body is unwilling to yield the control. It's been in control for a long time, and it's reluctant and unwilling to give up control. And thus I find this inner warfare going on within me, my mind being torn by my fleshly body desires and my desires for God and the things of the Spirit. And Paul describes this warfare that he went through in Romans chapter 7, the last few verses. But then he comes into Romans chapter 8, the discovery of the new law, the law of life in the Spirit by Christ Jesus. And so the victory of the Spirit in my life as I yield to the Spirit. Now, Paul said, don't be deceived. Whatsoever a man sows, that he's going to reap. And if you're sowing to your flesh, then of your flesh, you're going to reap corruption. So if you're constantly sowing into your mind the things of the flesh, if you're watching our X-rated videos, if you are looking at the pornographic magazines, you are sowing to the flesh, and it doesn't have to be pornographic. It can be actually magazines that appeal to, oh my, the, you know, House Beautiful or whatever. I mean, where you begin to lust after these things. You're sowing to the flesh, and the result is of the flesh, you're going to reap corruption. But if we sow to the Spirit, and that's why we're here tonight, the Word of God feeds the Spirit. Desire the sincere milk of the Word that you might grow thereby. And it feeds our spirit. And when we sow to the Spirit, then we begin to reap of the Spirit. Our minds are on the things of God, upon the things of the Spirit. And so there is the warfare, though. And we need to recognize this warfare that is going on. So he says, dearly beloved, I beseech, I beg you, as strangers and pilgrims, abstain from the fleshly lust. Don't give place to them, which war against your mind. Having your manner of living honest among the Gentiles, that whereas they may speak against you as evildoers, they may by your good works, which they shall behold, glorify God in the day of visitation. So live a honest life, upright, a life of integrity before the world, among the heathen. And though they may speak disparagingly of you as a Christian, which they often do, yet in that day when the chips are down, they'll be looking for you. My father was an outspoken witness for Jesus Christ. He was always witnessing to people about their need for the Lord. He was a tremendous personal witness. And because of his witness for Christ, he was often ridiculed. He was the butt of jokes. And they would often make fun of my dad because of his outspoken witness for Jesus Christ. But it was interesting that when they got into real problems, into real trouble, they'd always call my dad for prayer. And we saw it over and over again. People who had made fun of his witness, when they really got into serious trouble, they would call my dad for prayer and for help. I remember when my father first went into real estate, he was working for a broker in Santa Ana. And of course, witnessing, Christ was his life. He was always witnessing of what the Lord had done and was doing for him.
And they used to make fun of him, but then the broker's wife had a very serious operation. She was dying. She was in need of blood, and so he called my dad and asked for prayer. And my dad said, "Come on, Chuck, let's go down to the hospital and pray for her." And we got down there, and she was needing blood desperately. They typed me out, and it worked. And so I gave her a quart of blood next to her there on the table. And the Lord touched her, and she recovered. But it's interesting. They may make fun of you and laugh at you, but boy, in the time of visitation, they come around, but if you keep your testimony pure and if you keep your life before them in honesty and integrity, they may make fun, but down deep they respect you, and when they're in trouble, they'll be looking for you. Your manner of living, honest among the Gentiles, though they may speak against you, and by your good works, they'll ultimately glorify God when they're in trouble. Submit yourselves to every ordinance of man for the Lord's sake, whether as unto the king as supreme, or unto the governors as unto them that are sent by him for the punishment of evildoers and for the praise of them that do well. For so is the will of God, that with well-doing you may put to silence the ignorance of foolish men. We are not above the law. We are to submit ourselves to every ordinance of man for the Lord's sake. Paul, writing to the church in Rome, said, "Let every soul be in subjection to the higher powers, for there is no power but of God, and the powers that be are ordained by God. And whosoever therefore resisteth the power, resisteth the ordinances of God, for they that resist shall receive to themselves damnation. For rulers are not a terror to good works, but to evil. Will you then not be afraid of the power? Do that which is good, and you will have the praise of the same. For he is a minister of God to thee for good. But if you do that which is evil, be afraid, for he bears not the sword in vain, for he is a minister of God, a revenger to execute wrath upon him that doeth evil. Wherefore, ye must needs be subject not only for wrath, but also for conscience' sake. For this cause pay taxes also, for they are God's ministers, attending continually upon this very thing. Render therefore to all their dues, taxes to whom taxes are due, custom to whom customs, fear unto whom fear, and honor unto whom honor." As Christians, we're to be model citizens, so that the name of Christ is not spoken against because we are some rebel. Now, in the time of the church, there were commands made to the apostles not to speak anymore in the name of Jesus, or not to mention Jesus anymore. And there you have a different situation where the law is in direct opposition to my conscience before God. And in keeping the law, it would violate my conscience before God. And so when Peter was commanded strictly not to speak anymore in the name of Jesus, Peter said, "Whether we obey God or man, judge ye. But we cannot but speak the things which we have seen and heard." And so, basically, though, the laws are intended for the good of all, and we are to keep the laws. Peter is saying
the same thing. Submit yourselves to the ordinances of man for the Lord's sake. For this is the will of God, that you might put to silence the ignorance of foolish men. But as free, and yet not using your liberty for a cloak of maliciousness, but as the servants of God. Yes, I am free. But yet, you can exercise freedom in such a way that you come into bondage. Paul, writing to the Corinthians in chapter 6, verse 12, said, "All things are lawful for me." Now, I don't know of any broader ethic than that. All things are lawful for me. But then he goes on to say, all things are not expedient. Now, as a Christian, I have certain set goals. As Paul said, I'm pressing towards the mark for the prize of the high calling of God, which is in Christ Jesus. He said, they that run in a race run all, only one receives the prize, so run that you might obtain. So I'm in this race, and I'm in it to win. Now, there are things that can impede my progress toward my goal. They're not wrong. I could do them. But they would slow me down. And because I have set my goals, and my desire is to win the prize, I will not engage in those things, though they are lawful for me. I mean, it wouldn't be sinful. It wouldn't be, you know, some heavy judgment of God. But yet, it would slow me down and impede my obtaining the goal. And so, though it is lawful for me, I won't do it because I don't want anything to impede my progress towards the goal. All things are lawful for me, he said, but I will not be brought under the power of any. Now, I can take certain things, but if they bring me under their power, then I'm no longer free. You see, I'm free. All things are lawful for me. You say, can you drink? Yes, I can drink, and I drink all I want, but I don't want to. Because I won't be brought under the power. You know, you hear the term under the influence. Now, if I'm under the influence of alcohol, then I'm no longer free. I'm under the power, the influence of the alcohol that is messing up with my brain cells and wiping some of them out, and I can't afford to lose any. So, though it is lawful, I don't do it because I don't want to be brought under the power. And you see, you can exercise your freedom in such a way as to bring yourself into bondage. And you think of the persons who have exercised their freedom to drink and are now alcoholics. They're no longer free. They're in bondage. So all things are lawful, but I'll not be brought under the power of anything. And if it has the potential of bringing me under its influence and power, I don't do it. Then in 10:23, he said, all things are lawful for me, but all things edify not. Not everything builds me up in Christ. There are some things that I could do. It's lawful to do. It isn't sinful. It isn't some gross, horrible sin. But it would draw me away from him. It would tear me down in my relationship with him. And though it is lawful, I won't do it because it doesn't build me up. And I only want those things that will build up my relationship with Jesus Christ. I don't want to give in to those things that would tear down my relationship with him. So you are as free, but don't use your liberty for a cloak of maliciousness, but as servants of God. You're free to serve the Lord. So, honor all men. Love the brotherhood. Love the body of Christ, the brotherhood in Christ. Fear God and honor the King.
So short little kind of injunctions here. Honor all men, love the brothers in Christ, fear God, honor the king. Getting more specific, servants, be subject to your masters with all fear, not only to the good and the gentle, but also to the forward. There were millions of slaves in those days. Most of the Christians were slaves. Rather than rebelling against your master, running away, be in subjection. But not only to, now there were masters who were kind, they were good to their servants, and there were others who were mean. And they would beat them and all. And so he's just saying, look, be subject to them, not only to the good and the gentle ones, but also to those that are forward. For this is thankworthy if a man for conscience towards God endures grief, suffering wrongfully. Therein is a real commendation. If you are suffering wrongfully, if you're innocent, and yet you've been accused and suffering for it, if you take it, and take it well, then that's a real commendation. But what glory is it if when you've been buffeted for your faults, if you're guilty, ye shall take it patiently. But when you do well and you suffer for it, you take it patiently. This is acceptable to God. You know, if you're guilty as a servant and they beat you and you take it, well, you know, you've got it coming. But if you're innocent and they beat you and you take it well, then that really is a commendation and acceptable with God. For even hereunto, and now he's going to give you a tremendous example, even hereunto were ye called, because Christ also suffered for us, leaving us an example that we should follow in his steps, who did no sin, and neither was guile found in his mouth. Who, when he was reviled, he reviled not again. When he suffered, he threatened not, but committed himself to him that judges righteously. So Jesus is our example. Talk about suffering wrongfully, Jesus did. But he didn't, when they were nailing him to the cross, he didn't say, I'll get even with you guys, you'll fry in hell, you know. He didn't threaten them. But what did he do? He was praying, Father, forgive them. They know not what they do. So rather than threatening them, he was praying for them. Jesus said, bless those that curse you. Pray for those who despitefully use you. Jesus left us the example that we should follow his steps. Who his own self bore our sins in his own body on the tree. He's quoting now from Isaiah 53. That we being dead to sins should live unto righteousness, by whose stripes you were healed. So in his own self he bore our sins in his body. Isaiah said, all of us like sheep have gone astray. We turned every one of us to our own ways. God laid on him the iniquities of us all. Now, I want to point out something here, and I think it's very important. And Peter is quoting, or not, he is alluding to Isaiah 53. He's not giving you a word-for-word quotation, but he's alluding to the 53rd chapter. And what he is doing is drawing out the truths that are there. They are not in the same order as are written in the 53rd chapter. He's twisting a little bit the order of the things that he is saying, but he is bringing the truth from Isaiah 53 and applying it.
I think it's important that we have the truth of God's word hid in our heart. I don't think it is so important that we have a word by word exact quotation. One thing I like about all of the new modern versions is that if you don't quote word for word,

0: who in his own body bore our sins, in his own self bore our sins in his own body on the tree, that we being dead to sin should live unto righteousness, by whose stripes you were healed. For you were as sheep going astray, but are now returned unto the shepherd and the bishop of your souls. So as you read the first part of Isaiah 53 there, he was wounded for our transgressions, bruised for our iniquities, chastisement of our peace was upon him, and by his stripes ye were healed. All we like sheep have gone astray. We turned every one of us to our own ways. God laid on him the iniquities of us all. He doesn't quote it like that, but he is using the portions and then giving commentary on them as he is bringing the truth. And so it is vital and important for us grasp the truth and be able to even put the truth in your own words. When the truth is hidden in your heart and you've grasped the truth, then share it, relate it, and put it and couch it in your own words. No problem with that. A lot of times when I'm talking with people, I'll say, do you know that that's scriptural? And they've put it in, but the truth is there. And then I'll give them the scripture that verifies what they're saying is true. It is scriptural truth, though they didn't know that they were quoting from some passage, the basic truth of that passage. But the thought that was coming forth, the idea, was biblical. It was truth. And I often say to the young pastors that as you're listening to my tapes and as I am teaching the Word of God, when the Spirit of God takes the truth and brings it to your heart, confirms it. In other words, as I am bringing forth the teaching and I say something and you say, wow, yeah, I see it. Ooh, you know, good. I say, when it really speaks to you, it is now yours. Use it. You don't have to say, well, Chuck Smith said. It's yours. The truth has come to your heart. Now use it and share it. And so grasping the basic truths and being able then to relate those truths is vitally important. Peter is doing that here in the last few verses. He's relating to you the truths out of Isaiah 53. And not in order as they are written there, and not the whole thing, but just the basic nuggets of truth, and giving a little exposition on them. Father, we thank you for the Word of God, alive, powerful, sharper than a two-edged sword. And Lord, we thank you for the blessings that you've bestowed upon us as your chosen people, a royal priesthood, a holy nation, the people of God. Lord, help us that we might declare the excellencies of God, that we might live, Lord, in such a way that people will be drawn to you. Lord, help our lives to be lived in accordance with your will. Help us, Lord, to have a strong witness before the world. And may we follow the model and the example that has been set for us by our Lord. In Jesus' name we pray. Amen.
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2: And the Son of God, Jesus the Lord, said, I am the way, the truth, and the life. No one comes to the Father but by me. 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
4: Lord, I really messed up my life. If I just had a new opportunity to start all over again, I think things would be different. I wonder if you've ever felt that way. God, if I could just get a new beginning, if I just had a new start, somehow I think things might be different. Or maybe you're one of those persons who is looking at your circumstances and you're asking the question, in fact, I have so fouled up my life, I'm really beginning to wonder if it's really worth living. Well, I want to answer that question for you. And I want to say, first of all, I've got some bad news for you, and then I've got some good news. The bad news is this. You can't change your past. That's history. It's fixed. You can't do much about that. But you can start all over. That is, you can have a new beginning. And that's what I want to talk about in this message today, because that's exactly what God promises. No matter what you've done in the past, there is a way to have a new beginning. Well, this is one in our series of messages entitled, The Power of the Holy Spirit in the Life of the Believer. And the title of this message is The Holy Spirit Giving New Life. And I want you to turn, if you will, to the one chapter that best probably describes this in all the Bible, and that is the third chapter of John. And you'll recall this is Jesus in his interview with Nicodemus, and Nicodemus comes to him out of curiosity, more than likely, out of amazement and startled at what he's seeing and hearing. And so John chapter 3 begins like this. Now there was a man of the Pharisees named Nicodemus, a ruler of the Jews. This man came to him by night and said to him, Rabbi, we know that you have come from God as a teacher, for no one can do these things that you do unless God is with him. And Jesus answered and said to him, Truly, truly, I say to you, unless one is born again, he cannot see the kingdom of God. Nicodemus said to him, How can a man be born when he is old? He cannot enter a second time into his mother's womb and be born, can he? Jesus answered, Truly, truly, I say to you, unless one is born of water and the Spirit, he cannot enter into the kingdom of God. That which is born of the flesh is flesh, and that which is born of the Spirit is spirit. Do not marvel that I said to you, you must be born again. The wind blows where it wishes, and you hear the sound of it, but you do not know where it comes from and where it is going. So is everyone who is born of the Spirit. Nicodemus answered and said to him, How can these things be? Jesus answered and said to him, Are you the teacher of Israel and do not understand these things? Truly, truly, I say to you, we speak that which we know and bear witness of that which we have seen, and you do not receive our witness. If I told you earthly things and you do not believe, how shall you believe if I tell you heavenly things? And no one has ascended into heaven but he who descended from heaven, even the Son of Man. And as Moses lifted up the serpent in the wilderness, even so must the Son of Man be lifted up, that whoever believes may in him have eternal life. And then Jesus said, For God so loved the world that he gave his only begotten Son, that whoever believes in him should not perish, but have eternal life. Now, Nicodemus came to the Lord Jesus Christ like many other people come to church. That is, he came by night, probably maybe a little bit out of embarrassment if some of his fellow Pharisees had seen him. But several things. He knew there was something going on he couldn't quite understand. He couldn't explain. And so what he was saying to Jesus is this: explain to me what's going on. He says, now, I listen and I know, having been a teacher himself and being a teacher, he said, I know that you're a teacher come from God, for no man can do what I've seen going on unless God's with him. And you certainly couldn't teach the way you're teaching unless God was with you. So explain to me what's happening. And so Jesus cut it short right there. He said to him, verily, verily, I say unto you, or truly, truly, I say to you, unless a man is born again, he cannot see the kingdom of God. That is, you can't understand it. You won't understand what's going on. What in the world did Jesus mean when he said, you must be born again? And whatever he meant, the ultimate question is, has it ever happened to you? You say, well, I don't know. You know, since I don't know what it means, I don't know whether it's happened or not. Well, let's go back to the first statement. God, I've really messed it up. And if I only could start all over again, if I had a new beginning, I believe things would be different in my life. Remember the bad news? That your past is history, and the good news is you can have a new beginning. That new beginning is what Jesus called the new birth. So first of all, I'd like to explain or define a couple of terms that you have read in the Bible, and the new birth or being born again is one of them. What does he mean when he says, except a man be born again? Well, the word means to be born anew, that is, to have a new beginning. It also means to be born from above, which goes along with what Jesus said when he said, that which is born of the flesh is flesh, that which is born of the spirit is spirit. Marvel not that I said unto you, you must be born again. So that whatever this word means, it has to do with something spiritual. So when we talk about being born again, that means being born from above, that is, something happens to us that is of a spiritual nature. It is a new start and it is a new beginning. But there's another word in the New Testament that I want you to look at. It's only found two times. And I want us to look at it because it means about the same thing. And if you will turn to Titus chapter 3 for a moment. Titus chapter 3. And in this particular verse, what he's talking about here is something similar to what we say when we talk about the new birth. It is a different word, but it means about the same thing. And if you'll remember in verse 5 now of Titus chapter 3, and if that's one of those little teeny small books you're not too familiar with, find Hebrews and just go back. When you find Hebrews, Titus is just in front of it. Well, I should tell you Philemon's in front of that one, shouldn't I? And then Titus, you can't miss it, all right? I want you to get this verse. Listen, verse 5. He saved us not on the basis of deeds which we have done in righteousness, but according to his mercy, by the washing of regeneration and renewing by the Holy Spirit. Now, what does he mean by that? When he talks about regeneration, the word regeneration is a word which simply means the same thing as the new birth. That is, the new birth is the beginning of a new life. Regeneration, now listen carefully, regeneration is God imparting new life to a person. So then we say that a person is born again, that person is born again because God gives them a new life. And so when he talks about the washing of regeneration and the renewing of the Spirit, he is involving the cleansing process from all sin, which comes by the blood of Jesus Christ. And he's also talking about the impartation of a new life. Now, when he says here, you must be born again, I want you to think about something. The Bible says that there are two things that you and I absolutely must do. Number one is we must die. It is appointed unto man by God, that is, wants to die. And the second thing that we must do is that we must stand before God and give an account for our life. It is also found in Hebrews, that same verse, 9:27. It's also found in Romans chapter 14, when he says that all of us will stand in the judgment of God and give an account for our life. So there are two things all of us know we must do. We must die, and we must stand in the judgment of God and give an account for our life. Now, in order to be ready to die and to be ready to stand in that judgment, there's a third thing I must do, and that is I must be born again. Whatever that means, it is absolutely a must. Listen, not from my point of view, but from God's viewpoint, He says you must die, you must give an account for your life in the judgment, and in order to be ready to do so, you must be born again. Now, the question comes, here He's talking to Nicodemus, and He says, Nicodemus now is a Pharisee, a man who keeps the law as best he can and very meticulous. That is, I mean, just the finest details of the law he would keep. Not only that, he's a teacher of the nation of Israel. He's an extremely moral man, accepted by most folks probably, looked up to, admired, greatly honored. And Jesus said to him, it won't work. He said, what do you mean it won't work? Jesus says, except a man be born again, he cannot see the kingdom of God. Nicodemus said, what do you mean being born again? You don't mean that I'm to enter the second time into my mother's womb and be born, do you? Jesus said, no, that's not what I'm talking about. He said, by the way, you mean to tell me that you are a teacher in Israel and you don't know what it means to be born again? Because you see, the problem with Nicodemus is that he approached God the same way most folks do. And that is, he approached God by saying, look, and here's what men do today. Listen, they say, there came a time in my life, and I looked at all these things in my life that didn't belong there. And one by one, I cut them out. I made sure that none of that was in my life. Then I decided, here's some things that I want in my life. And so I added all of these. And so now, I believe I'm acceptable in the eyes of God because of what I've subtracted and what I've added. And don't you tell me that this God of love that you preach about, this God of mercy and kindness and goodness, isn't going to look at me and see what I've left out of my life, what I've added, and then not accept me? And the answer is no, He will not. Because you see, you've missed the issue. And here's the thing that I want to clarify, and I want to say it over and over and over again without any apology. This is a stream of error that is penetrating the body of Christ today. I mean pure error. Because most people hear sermons that come across this way. You want to get saved? Walk this aisle, repent of your sins, get right with God, and God will save you. And nothing could be further from the truth. That's not the way you're saved. And notice what he said to Nicodemus. Nicodemus, trying to keep the law won't work. Knowing the Old Testament won't work. Being a good man won't work. All of the knowledge you have won't work. It's not sufficient. What do you mean it's not sufficient? It won't work. Except a man be born again, he cannot see the kingdom of God. Now listen, why did Jesus say you must be born again? I want to answer that before I explain what it means to be born again. Well, first of all, why did God create you and me? He created us, not because He had to, but because He desired to love us and to receive our love in return and to receive our worship. So God created us for Himself. How can we worship and relate to God? The only way you and I can worship and relate to God and fellowship with Him is to be able to speak God's language and think the way God thinks and think on His terms. Now, He said, Nicodemus, you know why you have to be born again? Because I want you to be able to relate to me and the Father in a way that we can talk and fellowship. And secondly, I want you to be prepared for the place you're going to spend eternity. Now, you say, well, but wait a minute. Look at all the things over here I've gotten rid of in my life and all the things I've added. I'm now going to church. I'm even going to Sunday school. I go to the worship service. I give money. I pray prayers and I read the Bible. And besides that, I've cut out my drinking and my smoking and my running around, my dishonesty, my lying and my cheating and my dirty jokes. And so, therefore, if I've cut out all the bad, added all the good, then you mean to tell me that I'm not accepted on that basis? No. Knowing all men, Jesus did not level one single form of criticism toward this man. He didn't say, Nicodemus, when you straighten up a few things, it'll be all right. He said to him, Nicodemus, you can't even understand spiritual things until you're born again. And he says, besides that, you can't enter into the kingdom of God until you're born again. So that whatever this means, it is absolutely essential for my fellowship with Him here and my fellowship with Him hereafter. So if you're planning on having any fellowship with God whatsoever, you must be born again. And secondly, if you intend to go to heaven, you must be born again. Now let me show you why. I want to give you some scriptures that I gave you in the last message, and I give them to you on purpose. because I want you to keep reading them and reading them and reading them until they are so much a part of your thinking. When you talk to a lost person and they give you all of these defensive arguments about why God ought to accept them, you will not forget these verses. First of all, 1 Corinthians chapter 2. You probably know it now by heart, but I want you to look at it because many of you do not, and many of you are guests. 1 Corinthians chapter 2, look in the 14th verse, what he says. He says, but a natural man, this is the lost man. He says, but a natural man, that is the unbeliever, does not accept the things of the Spirit of God, for their foolishness to him. He cannot understand them because they're spiritually appraised. That is, it's beyond his comprehension. That's why your unbelieving friend says, now, wait a minute. You mean to tell me that if I have eliminated all these habits over here and I've begun to do all these things, you mean to tell me that your God of love isn't going to accept me? Correct. He says, that is absolutely the most foolish thing I've ever heard of. Correct. That's what we thought you'd say. Because until something happens to a person's life, they cannot understand that. Listen, logically and reasonably, the lost person is thinking right. Wait a minute. If I eliminate the evil and add the good, surely God is going to weigh that and is going to consider me acceptable. So remember this, that your unbelieving friends are coming from a point of view of just pure human reasoning, and when they look at it from a reasonable point of view, that is a logical answer. I cut out this, I add this, God accepts me just the way I am. But Jesus said, no, except a man be born again, he cannot see the kingdom of God. He said, you can't even understand it. Nicodemus, did you come to me saying, what's going on? I see things going on I can't explain. I know that you're a teacher come from God. What are you saying? What does all this mean? He says, well, until you're born again, you can't understand it. Until you're born again, you can't enter the kingdom of God. Look, if you will, in 2 Corinthians chapter 4. 2 Corinthians chapter 4, he tells us why. And you'll recall in this passage, he says, if our gospel is hidden, he says it's veiled to those who are perishing, in whose case the God of this world has blinded the minds of the unbelieving that they may not see the light of the gospel of the glory of Christ, who's the image of God. They don't understand it. Why do they not understand it? Because their minds have been blinded. Have they been blinded by the devil? So when you say to your friend, you need more than stopping this and adding this, he says, but wait a minute. Remember where he's coming from. He's been blinded by the devil to always respond in human reasoning and logic. If I eliminate the evil and add the good, that makes me good. And if I'm good, then God's going to accept me as good because God's good. The only problem with that is it doesn't work. Now, look, if you will, in Ephesians chapter 2, because here is the whole crux of the problem. Why doesn't God allow someone who stops some evil and adds some good, why doesn't he consider that and accept them into heaven? Well, here's the real problem. Chapter 2, verse 1. Here's the condition of a person who is lost, who's an unbeliever. And you were dead in your trespasses and sins. That is, spiritually dead. Now, remember where we're headed. In which, that is, in your sins, in which you formerly walked, that is, this was your lifestyle, according to the course of this world, according to the prince of the power of the air, the one who's blinded you, Satan, of the spirit that is now working in the sons of disobedience, which is a spirit of rebellion and disobedience toward God. Among them, too, we also formerly lived in the lust of our flesh, indulging the desires of our flesh and of the mind, and were by nature children of wrath, even as the rest. Now, let's go back to what we said God's goal was. What's God's goal? God's goal in the new birth is what? To so transform us that we can fellowship with Him. And secondly, prepare us to live in heaven. But if I'm spiritually dead, I can't fellowship with God. God is spirit. And the only way for me to communicate with God is to communicate through my spirit. But if my spirit is dead to the things of God, dead to all spiritual things, I cannot relate to Him. Now, my friend, you can talk all you want to about praying to God. I'm here to tell you, until you are born again, you cannot, because the Bible says that you are dead. Listen, he says you are dead in your trespasses and sins. That is, the penalty of your deliberate, willful sin against God is that your spirit is dead to the things of God. And what I want you to see is this, the new birth is speaking of a new beginning. And the new beginning is the result not of my eliminating some old habits and adding some new ones, but it is the result of God imparting to you and to me the gift of life. And when he says, not by works of righteousness which we've done, but according to his mercy, he has saved us by the washing of regeneration, by the washing of regeneration, by the renewing of the Holy Spirit. That is, the new birth experience is the experience whereby, in response to our faith in the person of Jesus Christ, the blood of Jesus Christ washes us of all of our sins, and the Holy Spirit comes into our life to impart to us, to give to you and to me, eternal life, divine life, God's life, new life, which gives us a new beginning. The new birth is the experience whereby by faith I receive Jesus Christ as my personal Savior and receive Him as my life, and understanding that I receive, when I receive Him, the very life of God. That's what eternal life is. Eternal life is the life of Christ within us. That's what Paul's meant when he said, and when Christ, who is our life, shall appear. What did he say about being in Christ and Christ in us? What makes the difference between an unbeliever and a believer is one simple thing. The believer is indwelt by the life of God, and the unbeliever has no life of God in him. He is dead in trespasses and sins and living in rebellion toward God, and as many bad things as he may have eliminated and as good things he has also added, he's still spiritually dead. And what I want you to see is this. Listen, the cleaning up is the work of the Holy Spirit once I have received the gift of life. Except a man be born again, he cannot see the kingdom of God. And Jesus' illustration here in verse 13 and 14, he says, verse 14 primarily, and he didn't even have to go into a lot of detail because he knew, Nicodemus knew this story well. Remember when the children of Israel were being bitten by the serpents? And God said, Moses, you put a post up in the center of the people, and you put a bronze serpent on there, and everyone who looks in faith will be healed. He didn't say everyone who goes up there and climbs the pole and kisses the serpent will be healed. He didn't say everyone who crawls over there to the pole and looks. He said everyone who looks with a look of faith will be healed. And so he said, Nicodemus, even as the serpent was lifted up in the wilderness, even so must the Son of Man be lifted up, that whoever looks and believes in Him will receive eternal life, which is the life of God within Him. Christ bore the sin debt of the world on the cross in one dramatic eternal act. And every single one of us who receives Him by faith as our Savior, we get the gift of eternal life. That's the life of God. That's what separates us from the world. Now, how does God do that? He uses three things primarily. He uses His Word, the blood, and the Spirit. The Word of God is what God uses to convict us of the need of being born again. The blood is that which washes away all of our sins and takes away our guilt. And the Spirit is the one who gives me new life. Now, that's the missing link for a lot of people. Oh, they believe. They've been convicted, so they've felt the guilt. They know what God's Word says. And yes, I do believe the blood of Jesus Christ cleanses from all sin. But remember this, the work of the Holy Spirit in the life of the unbeliever is to impart to us the very life of God. Now, my friends, I've said that to you for years and years and years, that you have Christ living on the inside of you. But did you understand how He got there? The Holy Spirit gives to us the gift of eternal life. That's His work. And I want to ask you a question. Can you, at any given point in your life, look back and say, I didn't understand it all, but I did listen, I did receive Jesus as my Savior. That is, I did believe the witness of Scripture about Him dying for me, and I received Him as my Savior. I know that I've been born again. And I simply want to ask you, there's some things you can consider. This you must decide. Have you ever been born again by the grace of God? You must die, you must give an account, and the only way to be ready, you must be born again. Lord Jesus, what a crucial moment when we come face to face with the reality of life, death, judgment. I pray, Father, for those who are listening right now. That they might consider that this is the hard, cold facts, the reality of life. That we will die. We will give an account in the judgment. And in order to be ready, we must be born again. I pray that you'll give those who need the courage to drop all pride, forget what anybody else thinks, and remember that right now, in these brief moments, hanging in the balance, is their whole eternal future. For not one of us will be able to stand before you and say, Lord, I never heard it. I didn't know it. I didn't have the chance, Lord. We'll all stand guilty before you if we've not made things right. Oh God, would your Spirit just draw every single person who is uncertain and those who are unsaved. And I pray this in the wonderful name of Jesus. Amen.
3: If you've been blessed by today's program, please visit us at intouch.org.
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12: There is no person that God cannot save. There is no promise that God will not keep. There is nothing that our God cannot do.

turning your Bibles to 2 Samuel chapter 1. 2 Samuel chapter 1. And this is our message series on the life and legacy of David, a man after God's own heart. And when we read these Old Testament stories and adventures in the Old Testament, it's quite startling at times to read of the battles and the war and the violence. But ultimately, the stories that we read in the Old Testament are given, according to the New Testament, for our instruction. And these examples that we have as to how we are to live out our faith in spite of great spiritual battles, in spite of great opposition. And the story of David is our story. And the reason that we're doing this message series on David is that we, like David, would pursue the heart of God. That we would be heart after God. And David shows us what God can do with a person whose life is surrendered to him. When we fight those battles, both within, the battles within us, and the battles without, the battles around us. I'm calling this message The Price of Leadership. It's the dramatic story of David and his leadership. Now, leadership is influence, simply put. Beyond that, it is inspiring leadership. It is visionary, and it is forward thinking. And the most essential component of any organization is its leadership. Whether it is in government or in business, in sports, in a locker room, and certainly in the church. And there is a price to pay for leadership. And David, as we read his story, he paid that price. Not everyone is willing or able to lead. Some reach the top and are not capable of staying at the top because they lack character. It has been said that ability will get you to the top and character will keep you there. We've seen through the generations and in our day, we have seen scandals obliterate organizations because of no character. There are four primary weapons that Satan uses to take down leaders of all kinds. They are silver, sloth, sex, and self. Silver meaning greed, and sloth being laziness, and sex being immorality, and self being pride. And so we've seen this story repeated again and again, and we're going to see it again today in the story of David. Not David's sin, but the sin of Saul, his predecessor, and the price of leadership. With this in mind, I want us to look at David's leadership as compared to Saul's leadership. Setting it up at age 30, David is finally able, after 15 plus years, to take the throne of his people. The throne that he was promised when he was anointed by Samuel as the king. And throughout those years, David wasn't wasting time, but he was preparing for the calling that God had given him. David sought the Lord and he kept the faith and he kept pursuing in spite of personal failures and public failures. He kept pursuing God even when he was a fugitive on the run as the house of Saul was pursuing him and Saul himself was hating him. But finally, David rises to leadership, and that story picks up in 2 Samuel chapter 1. Picks up right after you read the last paragraphs of 1 Samuel. Here's what happens. After that, and I'm reading in the New Living today, just to get the narrative. After the death of Saul, David returned from his victory over the Amalekites and spent 2 days in Ziklag. And on the third day, a man arrived from Saul's army camp. He had torn his clothes and put dirt on his head to show that he was in mourning.
He fell to the ground before David in deep respect. "Where have you come from?" David asked. "I escaped from the Israelite camp," the man replied. "What happened?" David demanded. "Tell me how the battle went." And the man replied, "Our entire army fled from the battle. Many of the men are dead, and Saul and his son Jonathan are also dead." "How do you know Saul and Jonathan are dead?" David demanded of the young man. And the man answered, "I happened to be on Mount Gilboa." This is most likely a lie. He was probably looting the battlefield. "But there was Saul leaning on his spear with the enemy chariots and charioteers closing in on him. And when he turned and saw me, he cried out for me to come to him. And how can I help?" I asked him. He responded, "Who are you?" "I am an Amalekite," I told him. Then he begged me, "Come over here and put me out of my misery, for I am in terrible pain and want to die." So I killed him, the Amalekite told David, for I knew he couldn't live. And then I took his crown and his armband, and I brought them here to you, my lord. David and his men tore their clothes in sorrow when they heard the news. Then at verse 19, David laments, "Your pride and joy, O Israel, lies dead on the hills. Oh, how the mighty heroes, oh, how the mighty have fallen." If I was going to give this message a subtitle, I guess I would call it "The King of Hearts." Because this man, David, a man after God's own heart, shows us his heart in the scenes that follow. One, a gracious heart. We've already seen this in the story of David, how gracious and grace-filled and merciful David was when he had the chance, the opportunity to take Saul out and kill him in a cave. But he refused to touch the anointed of God. He let God be God. And though his men wanted him to take Saul out immediately, David waited on God. Why? Because he had great respect and honor for the authority of the king. This is something so often missing that's very rare in our culture today, isn't it? Respect and honor to those who are in authority. We live in the devil's world and it's filled with rebellion. And you're never more like the devil when in prideful rebellion you resist authority. David refused revenge or retaliation against Saul. He had a gracious heart. And we see this through and through in David's life. In Romans chapter 12, verse 14, we're told as Christians how we are to respond when people hate us and people hurt us. "Bless those who persecute you. Don't curse them. Pray that God will bless them. Be happy with those who are happy and weep with those who weep. Live in harmony with each other. Don't be too proud to enjoy the company of ordinary people. And don't think you know it all." And then watch this, verse 17. "Never, never pay back evil with more evil. Do things in such a way that everyone can see that you are honorable." Our man David had an honorable heart. Why? Because he always knew the battle is the Lord. From the day as a teenager when he went out to strike the giant, he trusted in God to fight his battles. In advance of what Jesus said, even to love your enemies, it's the hardest commandment in my view of all for those of us who are believers. To love our enemies. But David was gracious. The King of Hearts had a gracious heart.

0: The 23rd Psalm, quoted in the nursery, sung at weddings, read at funerals, preached in pulpits, and believed on battlefields. So many people know it, but the question is, do you know the shepherd? Because this isn't just a psalm for the end of life, it's a psalm for life. You see, we're not much different from the sheep that are restless and wandering, looking for something to fill the emptiness. And every one of us, whether we realize it or not, needs a shepherd. I'm Jack Graham, and in my new book, I want to take you on a journey through the psalm you think you already know and introduce you to the shepherd that you may not know.
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0: It's one thing to say the Lord is my shepherd. It's another thing entirely to say the Lord is my shepherd. So whoever you are, whatever season you're walking through, weary, worried, wandering, frayed, anxious, there's a shepherd who knows your name, who leads you to rest, who restores your soul, who walks with you through the deepest valleys and brings you out on the other side. This book is for the exhausted, the wandering, the afraid, the grieving, the hopeful. It's for every one of us. The Lord is my shepherd. I shall not want. But then he had a grieving heart. So I want you to look inside this man's heart a bit and see his heart weeping. Saul dies in battle, falling on his sword, virtually taking his own life. Saul was suicidal at the end. He was filled with, he had been consorting with witches and demons. His sin and his shame as he dies in battle is viewed by all. I always look at Saul as the man who might have been. So much talent, so much human strength, so much of initially God's touch upon his life, chosen as king of the Israelites. One man wrote a book about the story of David and Saul and called it A Tale of Two Kings. And when you look at this king, Saul, you discover that in his death, he brought down many others with him, including his own son, Jonathan, and two other sons. It was a tragedy. It was a tragedy for the entire nation, for the house of Saul and the house of David. So what did David do? Did he celebrate the death of the king? Did he rejoice and now it's my turn, now it's my time? No, he lamented. It's a word we don't use very often. There's an entire book in the Bible about lamenting. It's called Lamentations by Jeremiah. But Saul died and David cried. He mourned and he wept. Even though Saul had hated him and hounded him, David refused to return hate for hate. Did you know that you can't keep people from hating you, but you can keep yourself from hating them back? Amen. Death is a disaster here, the death of the king. Death is an enemy. Someone wrote that death is the punctuation mark at the end of the sentence of life. Not a very positive way to look at life, but it is a punctuation mark. And when we look at our culture today, I don't believe our culture can handle death and the tragedies that we see all around us. And we seem to be so busy and tied up in our own world that we never take time to grieve. C.S. Lewis wrote a book called A Grief Observed, the great English Christian who became a Christian, Oxford teacher. And he wrote this book from his journals as his wife of just a few years, 3 or 4 years. Her name was Joy Davidson, the only love of his life. He married her at midlife. And as she was dying, He wrote in his journal his struggles with suffering and death and his laments and his great sorrow at the death of his wife. He pours out his heart. And what he wrote in his journal, he initially did not mean for it to be public record or public reading, but he decided it might help someone else. So his journal regarding sorrow was put in a book called A Grief Observed. And it has served the suffering very well through the years. Our own Zig Ziglar. Zig, of course, was Mr. Positivity. Zig was a man who knew how to laugh. He rarely came into his presence and there was not something funny going on. He sat right here on the front rows with a redhead every week. And of course, he wrote books like See You at the Top and Over the Top and All the Optimism. And then his daughter was dying of a terrible disease, his adult daughter. And Zig and Jean walk through that sorrow with a daughter. There's hardly anything more difficult than the death of a child. It seems so upside down that a child would precede a parent in death. So I watched as they walked through and wept. And Zig was also keeping notes. He wrote about 500 words a day in his life. And he kept those notes and he came to me and he said, I think God wants me to put my experience with my daughter's death in a book. And do you think that's appropriate? And we prayed about that and talked about that. And I said, yes, Zig, I do think it's appropriate. Because people see you as the man who is always at the top, going over the top and telling people how to get to the top and how to laugh and how to have all the positivity and the optimism and the hope that you give people. And yet, now that you've grieved and the tears, the salty tears are real, people want to know if all that optimism, if all that faith, if all that stuff you've been teaching is real when it's so hard. And so he wrote this book and put his journal. He asked me, what should I call this book? And I said, why don't you call it, your first book was called The Confessions of a Happy Christian. It's a good book. I said, call this one The Confessions of a Grieving Christian. Because people want to know, Zig, is this real? Is what you believe, is what we believe as Christians, through the tears, can we still not just tough it out, but turn to the Lord and find hope? Amen. And that's what Zig did, and that's what we want to do. I have a hunch that many people don't go to funerals because they don't like to be reminded of their own death. Because death is a brutal enemy. In 1 Samuel 31:3, if you go back there, it says the fighting grew fierce around Saul and the Philistine archers caught up with him and wounded him severely. And Saul groaned to his armor bearer, take your sword and kill me before these pagan Philistines come to run me through and taunt me and torture me. But his armor bearer was afraid and would not do it. So Saul took his own sword and fell on it. This fellow who came to talk to David, who was king and headquartered at Hebron, who came to talk to him. He was lying about the whole situation. As I mentioned in the reading, he was probably there looting. And he found the crown and the armband of Saul. And to endear himself to David, he took it to him. And David had nothing to do with this and had this man put to death. It's all very brutal here. In the days past, victorious warriors would mutilate the bodies of their defeated. I told you this was rough, and decapitate them and dishonor their bodies. And it's interesting to me when I read this story of Saul at the end of his life. He's more concerned about his body than his soul. He cared more about what was going to happen to his body than what would happen to his soul. You have a body, but your body doesn't have a soul. Your soul has a body. And the soul is the part of you that will live forever in eternity, either in heaven or in hell. Jesus spoke about the soul. He said, and what benefit if you gain the whole world and lose your soul? Saul lost his soul. Jesus on another occasion would say, don't fear those who can destroy or kill the body, but fear those who can destroy the soul in hell. So Saul's suicide, the tale of this king, depicts the tragic ending of a life without God. The bell tolled for Saul, and it was the bells of hell. There are three reasons we're told that Saul dies taking his own life. And they're found in 1 Chronicles 10. I'm going to put them on the screen for you. So Saul died because he was unfaithful to the Lord. He failed to obey the Lord's command, and he even consulted a medium. Instead of asking the Lord for guidance, so the Lord killed him. The Lord took him out and turned the kingdom over to David, the son of Jesse. Saul died an unrepentant death, an unfaithful man, the man who might have been. There's a proverb which says, then they will call to me, but I will not answer. And if you wait and you wait and you wait, and you live and die in your sins without God's grace to save you, you will ultimately die in your sins and die in your shame and spend eternity separated from God. Saul's death reminds us that death follows sin as sure as night follows day. Romans 6:23 says, the wages of sin is death, but the gift of God is eternal life through Jesus Christ our Lord. Amen. What does it profit if a man gain the whole world? If you're the king of a nation, but you lose your own soul. I've often observed that the innocent die when the sinful fall. The innocent suffer because of the sins of the guilty, the sins of the father. And Jonathan and his brothers, they perished also in this terrible battle. I've seen examples of this throughout all of my years in ministry. I've watched as pastors and other leaders have drifted into disobedience. They walked right into sin and settled there and discovered what Saul has discovered, that sin kills and destroys. Sin destroys your testimony. Unrepented of sin destroys your testimony, destroys your family, strips away your strength, it pulverizes your purity. So often people die in their sin and thus their shame, and they're left like Saul at the end, decapitated and disgraced. David wept. No wonder he wept, because sin will play and then it will slay. When David began to write a song, David, ever the singer, ever the songwriter, ever the psalmist, he writes this lament. He prays this prayer. And in verse 20, back in

0: Later, Saul's body is recovered by valiant men, and they cremated him. They burned his body. I'm often asked, what about cremation? And I don't have time this morning to go into all of that. But here's an example in the Old Testament where a Jewish man, his body was cremated, but they took his bones, these same valiant men, they took the bones and buried the failed king of Israel. But Saul's defeat and disgrace did not happen overnight. His life did not have to end in sin and shame. But sin is seductive and it spreads like a cancer and eats away the soul. But what did David do? His great heart grieved. He honored the king. He praised the king through tears streaming down his face. He had a grieving heart. And because he had a grieving heart and a grace-filled heart, he had a great heart. Proverbs 24:17 says, do not gloat when your enemy falls, when he stumbles. Do not let your heart rejoice. That's a take home for all of us. David always left everything in God's hand. David always trusted God in the midst of the most terrible circumstances in his life. And in the great heart of David, he is ultimately, once again, anointed king. You know, there were three occasions when David was anointed king. One, he was a boy, 15 to 17 years of age by Samuel. Secondly, when he was anointed king by the men of Judah and became king over Judah while Saul, the house of Saul, reigned over Israel. The kingdom was divided. But then ultimately, when Saul perishes, David is anointed once again. Three times, the third time was the one. He was now the king of Israel, all of Israel. And it just reminds me to say for all of us, to myself, that we must always stay under the anointing of God in our lives. Amen. We need fresh anointings, new anointings for these days. As we rise up in our generation to serve the King of Kings, the Lord Jesus Christ. May we, like David, live and serve under the anointing of the Spirit of God.
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6: Let's go to the Word of God in the 8th chapter of the book of Acts, the Acts of the Apostles under the power of the Holy Spirit. Philip is the key instrument of God in the narratives in this chapter.

Philip, not Philip the apostle, but Philip the deacon from the sixth chapter, a non-Israeli Jew, a Jew who was a non-Palestinian Jew, who was from the Hellenistic world, who was part of the church. He was brought to Christ along with many, many thousands of others in the early church, and he was one of those noble men who were chosen to provide service and leadership to the church. He was a very powerful man, a godly man, a spirit-filled man, powerful preacher, and the Lord even did miracles through him, an amazing man. We're going to see his encounter with the Ethiopian eunuch starting in chapter 8, verse 25. In this chapter, we see Philip as the instrument of God, confronting, first of all, Simon in Samaria and demonstrating what a false faith looks like. And now we find Philip confronting an Ethiopian eunuch and showing us what a true faith looks like. Pick it up in verse 25. So when they had solemnly testified, after the account about Simon, when they had solemnly testified and spoken the word of the Lord, they started back to Jerusalem and were preaching the gospel to many villages of the Samaritans. Peter and John, who had come, you remember, the Holy Spirit had not come, even though people had believed under the preaching of Philip. The Holy Spirit didn't come till Peter and John arrived, so the Jews would know that the same Holy Spirit fell upon the Samaritans that had fallen upon them on the day of Pentecost, and there was a repeating of the same phenomena and the presence of the same apostles who'd been there at Pentecost to make sure everybody knew the Jews and Samaritans were in the one church. Peter and John have come, having heard about this amazing response by the Samaritans to the gospel. They come up to authenticate it, to lay an authoritative hand on it and validate it, and then go back and say it's really happened as it has been told. They leave. Philip stays. He stays in Samaria to continue the gospel work that he began there, which was now affirmed, validated, and approved by Peter and John. And with new energy. Why? Because now, in the purposes of God, the Holy Spirit has come on all those believers. Now, as I told you last time, if you believe any time past the early part of the book of Acts, if you believe at any point in time in redemptive history, past that transition, the Spirit comes at the moment you believe. But in that early transitional period, it was important for the Holy Spirit's coming to be attached to the presence of the apostles with the same kind of phenomenon that happened at Pentecost, so all the barriers were broken down and everybody knew that all were one in Christ. With the arrival now of the Holy Spirit, things really begin to happen. Philip is about to encounter an Ethiopian eunuch. This is a great day for the Church of Jesus Christ. This is the first time the church expands into what we could call the uttermost part of the earth. Israel, as a nation, had always been called to be God's missionary people. Israel had always been ordained to reach the nations, to tell the world about the true and living God, to tell the nations around it. But they sort of vacillated between a Jonah attitude of isolation and the bitterness and animosity toward the nations around them to what you could call a kind of a Baal-worshipping attitude, which was nothing but idolatry and compromise. It seemed like they were eager to shut out the nations, or they were eager to suck up the nations and create some kind of syncretistic idolatry that God hated and brought judgment. But the one thing they wouldn't do was evangelize the nations, which was what they had been called to do. So the goal of God to reach the world through Israel hit a terrible stalemate. And God in the church cuts out a fresh channel, a new people, and sets Israel aside. And they're still set aside, even to this very hour. And they're not going to be back into the mainstream of taking the gospel to the world until you get to the future, to the time of the tribulation, when God saves 12,000 out of all the 12 tribes of Israel. You have 144,000 Jewish missionaries pouring out the gospel to the world, finally fulfilling what they were originally called to do. So the goal of God to reach the world was
unfulfilled by God's allowance through the nation Israel. But it now begins to unfold on a desert road, initially with one person. And I remind you of what I often say, the kingdom of God advances one soul at a time, right? Not in groups, not in nations. The kingdom of God advances one soul at a time. Now, as we look at this, we could just read the narrative. You could read the narrative yourself, and it would be pretty straightforward. You can read the story. It's a wonderful story. I hope you will read it. But as we read the story, I want to go a little beyond what you can read and let you know that this story in and of itself presents to us a picture of the elements and the components and the features in a saving faith. Everything you need to know is here, by illustration, by implication. So I want to break the story down, and it runs to the end of the chapter. We'll go through it fairly quickly. There are three categories that help us sort it out. There's the preparation in this encounter, that which is already in place before the encounter even begins. And then there is the presentation, how it is that Philip addresses this individual. And then there is the personal response. And that's just kind of a simple and somewhat universal perspective on any encounter, any gospel encounter. There is the preparation, which is necessary. There is the presentation, which is necessary. And then there is the correct personal response. As we look at those three headings, we're going to see the components of a faith that saves. Let's look at preparation first of all, right? Verse 26 through 29. But an angel of the Lord spoke to Philip, saying, "Get up and go south to the road that descends from Jerusalem to Gaza." This is a desert road. So he got up and went, and there was an Ethiopian eunuch, a court official of Candace, queen of the Ethiopians, who was in charge of all her treasure. And he had come to Jerusalem to worship. And he was returning and sitting in his chariot and was reading the prophet Isaiah. Then the Spirit said to Philip, "Go up and join the chariot." Now that's enough to let us know that this is a very well designed and prepared encounter. And the one who is preparing this is none other than the Holy Spirit. So let's start there. The proper preparation for salvation, for true salvation, begins with the sovereign work of the Spirit. It starts with divine preparation. It starts with God's Spirit preparing the soil. God's providential working. Salvation is God's work, is it not? It is not man's work, it is God's work. It is initiated by God. It is a reflection of His will. No man seeks after God. The natural man is dead in trespasses and sin, ignorant, alienated from the life of God, hopeless, helpless, indifferent, disinterested. But what happens is, by the purpose of God and the power of God, the glorious light of the gospel begins to shine into the darkness. And it shatters the blindness that is natural blindness, sinful blindness, and it shatters that second blindness, which is satanic blindness, the blindness that the God of this world imposes on sinners. This is, at the very outset, the most important fact regarding salvation, that it has to be initiated by God. We saw that powerfully demonstrated in Jesus' conversation with Nicodemus, did we not? All the way back in John 3, and some of you remember that. From time to time, people tell me how memorable that was. That you must be born of the Spirit, you must be born from above, Jesus said to Nicodemus. And when we ask, how does that happen? Jesus gives the answer, the Spirit does what He wants, when He wants, to whom He wants, the way He wants. Like the wind. You don't know where it's coming from, you don't know where it's going, and you have no control over it. Salvation is, first of all, a sovereign work of God. God is the one who chooses, God is the one who calls, God is the one who activates the human heart. We don't aid the Holy Spirit in this. We don't aid God in this. We don't help God make a decision about this. Dead men have no recognition. People who are blind in the darkness of sin and Satan
can't see the truth. That's why in John 6:44, Jesus said, no man comes unto me unless the Father what? Draws him. The preaching of the cross is to those that perish foolishness. So there is an absolute and utter incapacity and indifference on the part of an unregenerate sinner, whether he's a Jew or a Gentile. Total incapacity of the unsaved to see, understand, feel, receive, or believe has to be overcome by the Holy Spirit. And essentially, we know this is happening here because an angel of the Lord speaks to Philip and tells him to go directly to this individual who's a court official of Candace, Queen of Ethiopia, for the sake of the gospel. Here in this case, we have an illustration. And here, it's graphically laid out for us, whereas in most cases in our lives, or in all cases, we have no idea that that is going on. But in this case, it is recorded for us that this was all the preparation of the Holy Spirit. Now, on this occasion, the Holy Spirit used an angelic messenger, and the orders are very specific to Philip. Get up, go south to the road that descends from Jerusalem to Gaza. This is a desert road. Gaza, or what today is called or Gaza Strip, a city of the Philistines, by the way, it was given by Joshua to Judah. It was there at Gaza, or Gaza, you remember that Solomon in Judges 16 took the gates, picked up the city gates and walked off with them. This is a location about 60 miles southwest of Jerusalem. It was originally a fortified city on the road to Egypt. In 96 BC, it was totally destroyed, and although a new city was built a few miles away, the road to Egypt ran through, for centuries, an old fortress in ruins. So it really was a desert road even at that time. It was much traveled, however, because there was a constant flow of people going from Jerusalem to Egypt and the other way around. They would go out of Jerusalem through Bethlehem, down to Hebron, and over to Egypt. So the Spirit commands Philip to go on that somewhat familiar road. And as he goes, he is instructed that he is to be obedient, and so he goes, verse 27, he got up and went. All he knows is he's to go. And there was, providentially, an Ethiopian eunuch, a court official of Candace, queen of the Ethiopians, who was in charge of all her treasure, and he had come to Jerusalem to worship. So he's on his way toward Jerusalem, coming from Ethiopia through Egypt and up this very familiar road. This is the divine encounter that is prepared by the Holy Spirit. Philip didn't know that. He only knew to be obedient. He only knew to get on the road, and God would determine his purpose. We act, but the Spirit initiates. What a wonderfully encouraging reality that is. It is evident that God already had chosen this individual, this man. God had ordained him. God had written his name down in the Lamb's Book of Life, if you will, from before the foundation of the world, that the conversion of this eunuch was in the purpose and plan of God from eternity past, as is true of everyone who is saved. The salvation of this single sinner was the very clear purpose of God for Philip's trip, reminding us that the salvation of a single sinner is worthy of the attention of God and the dispatching of angels and the action of the Holy Spirit. Whenever a sinner is converted, we conclude that God chose that sinner, God formed a plan and a purpose and brought about that sinner's salvation. And salvation doesn't happen to anyone unless they hear the truth about Christ, right? Whoever calls on the Lord can be saved, but how are they going to call on one they don't know? How are they going to know unless there's a preacher? How's there going to be a preacher unless somebody's sent? Somebody has to go and preach because faith comes by hearing the word concerning Christ. We're all born of the Spirit because the Spirit is the divine regenerator who fulfills the Father's purpose, the Father's will
and brings to reality the Son's atoning work. So the faith that does save begins with the right preparation, which begins in the sovereign purposes of God and the work of the Holy Spirit. The second is this, the submissive will of a servant. The submissive will of a servant. How are they going to hear without a preacher? How are they going to hear if somebody isn't sent? The Lord has chosen to do His work through human instruments. Human instruments. God uses human tools. It was Peter on the day of Pentecost in chapter 2 who preached the gospel and 3,000 people were saved. Again, the gospel is preached in chapter 4 and 5,000 are saved. And then the gospel continues to be preached by Stephen. And it's always been that way. The apostles are everywhere preaching the gospel. The persecuted church is scattered everywhere preaching the gospel. Still that way today. People can't know the truth unless they hear the truth. Faith comes by hearing the truth. So the work of the Spirit has to be married to the submissive will of the servant. Somebody has to be the tool. And that is why, of course, the Apostle Paul writes words to Timothy that are instructive for all of us, and we need to take them to heart. Listen to these words, 2 Timothy 2. Now in a large house, there are not only gold and silver vessels, but also vessels of wood and earthenware, some to honor and some to dishonor. Therefore, if anyone cleanses himself from these evil influences, he will be a vessel for honor, sanctified and useful to the master, prepared for every good work. So you want to be a clean instrument. You want to be a useful vessel. That is a critical plan in God's gospel advance. But all God had to say was go. All He had to say was go. And verse 27 says, Philip got up and went. That's enough. He got up and went. Even though it didn't appear sensible or logical, he could have made an argument that there were more important things where he was. He obeyed. And of course, he ran into an Ethiopian eunuch who was a court official of Candace, queen of the Ethiopians, in charge of her treasure, coming to Jerusalem to worship. He was returning and sitting in his chariot, and of all amazing things, was reading the prophet Isaiah. And if you want to know how eager Philip was to do what he had been called to do, check out the command in verse 29. The Spirit said to Philip, go up and join the chariot. Verse 30, Philip did what? What did he do? He ran. There's no hesitancy. There's no reluctance. This is boldness. And by the way, if there's any characteristic of early church evangelism, it is boldness. You see that all the way back in the book of Acts in chapter 2, where they're boldly preaching the gospel to a hostile city of Jerusalem. You see it in chapter 4, where they preach the gospel. They preach Christ risen from the dead with boldness, even though they've been threatened with prison and already have been literally taken captive by the powers that be. But there is a boldness in the early church. There's an explosive boldness in the early church. God uses that boldness. Philip is a demonstration of that boldness. So salvation preparation, what are the necessary elements of preparation? There's the sovereign work of the Spirit and the submissive will of the servant. Somebody has to go with the message. And then there's a third element, and it's an obvious one. There's the searching of the sinner. There's the searching of the sinner. Now we come to the individual. There's not going to be any real salvation take place unless the sinner is searching for that. I say that to people all the time. You can't give the gospel to people who aren't interested in it. But I want you to notice, down in verse 27, this Ethiopian eunuch is reading, verse 28, the prophet Isaiah. Now, Ethiopia, you think of Ethiopia as a country? Ethiopia is a term in biblical times for all Africa south of Egypt, through all those massive deserts. So we don't know exactly where he was from. It could have been anywhere
south of Egypt. That term covers all portions of northern Africa, massive northern. It would include Ethiopia, it would include Libya. It would probably stretch even beyond that. We really don't know where in particular it came from, but the kingdom of Ethiopia was massive in those days. A little bit of background on that. The king of Ethiopia was venerated. He was so venerated that people thought that the king of Ethiopia was a child of the sun, S-U-N, that he was some kind of divine being. And it was determined that because he was a divine being, he was too sacred to work. He was too sacred to work. They couldn't see him demean himself by getting involved in the functions of royal, secular royal leadership. So, according to history, the duties of royalty were passed to the queen mother. While her son, the king, did nothing, she was responsible for everything. The name Candace is not a proper name. It's like Pharaoh. It's a feminine name for a queen mother. So this is the queen mother who's basically running things in the Ethiopian kingdom. This man worked for her as she was doing the work of the king. He is a eunuch. He'd been castrated to serve in a harem. People in ancient times were castrated and then served the king in the harem. Sometimes they served as priests in some pagan religious rites. Very common. Eunuchs were very common in ancient lands and pagan courts. Now, this man is not just another eunuch among many. He is the official chamberlain. There's an old English word you might remember from history. The man who is responsible for the treasury. This would be the CFO, the chief financial officer of Ethiopia. Trusted, respected, honored. By the way, God has a dim view of this castration. It was crystal clear that God forbid that. Not only for its own sake, because it is maiming the image of God, but also it was associated with paganism. This would be another way to prevent the Jews from engaging in pagan religion. Now, he's come to Jerusalem to worship. The best guess is that's 1,000 miles. That's 1,000 miles. Just imagine walking 1,000 miles or being carried 1,000 miles all the way to Jerusalem. What do you have here? You have a searching heart. Something's going on in this individual because he's coming to Jerusalem to worship. Somewhere along the road, he has heard about the God of Israel. Some Jews must have migrated into that area. We know they were in Egypt. We know there was a great rabbinical library in Alexandria, and it probably extended its influence, and he had found out about the true God. The answers to his heart questions weren't being answered in paganism. He wasn't getting the answers his heart was crying for. So he's going to make 1,000, some even say 1,200-mile trip. He's weary with his own gods. He's weary with the assorted elements of his own religion. He's weary with the loose morals of paganism. He's weary with the suggestions of other nations. He's maybe wandered through various religious options. He's come to Judaism. Some people think he may have been a proselyte. That would be a Gentile who actually was circumcised and joined Judaism. Maybe took the law upon himself. Maybe he even found another group of Jews that he could be associated with and attended some kind of synagogue in Ethiopia. We don't know that. Whether he was what they called a God-fearer, a Gentile who had converted to Judaism or not, we don't know. But he was certainly drawn to the God of Israel. He had it in his heart to know the God of Israel. He had come all the way to Jerusalem to worship the true God. He was empty, however. He was unfulfilled in his search. All he found, no doubt, in Judaism up to this point was ceremony, ritual,
routine, cold formality, no answer to his searching heart. So here's another component in what issues in true salvation: a genuine hunger for the truth. A genuine hunger for the truth. That's a prerequisite. A desire for the truth, a longing for the truth. That's the beatitude attitude, isn't it? Blessed is the man who hungers after righteousness, who thirsts after righteousness, for he will be filled. God meets the heart that has been prompted to hunger and thirst and seeking, which is not natural to the sinner. 2 Chronicles, we read this, these are good things found in you, in that you have taken away the idols out of the land and have prepared your heart to seek God. That's a good thing. You're weary with your idols. You're done with false religion, and now you're seeking God. 2 Chronicles 30, the Lord God pardon everyone who prepares his heart to seek God. Or 2 Chronicles 30, a couple of verses later, of Hezekiah, to seek his God he did with all his heart. Or Psalm 119:2, blessed are they that seek him with the whole heart. Or Hosea 6:3, you shall know if you follow on to know the Lord. Or Jeremiah 29:13, and you shall seek me and find me when you shall search for me with all your heart. Or those wonderful words of John 7 in verse 17, if anyone is willing to do his will, he will know of the teaching, whether it's of God or whether I speak for myself. So a willing heart, a seeking heart, a hungry heart, a longing heart. Salvation comes to those who hunger for it. This man sought for salvation. So what is the preparation for a true salvation? The sovereign work of the Spirit, the submissive will of the servant who will be God's instrument, and the searching worship of the sinner.

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2: In order to have unity, in order to have one new people, it requires a transformation of the heart that can only happen through the supernatural means of the gospel.

0: We live in deeply divided times, and it doesn't take a sociology degree to notice. You feel it at a family gathering. You see it at work. You watch it unfold every time you glance at social media. Political polarization is pushing us to extremes, and it's conditioning us to cast judgment on people we've never even met. A study published in the American Journal of Political Science found that most Americans carry deep hostility towards people who identify with the opposing political party. Republicans hating Democrats, Democrats despising Republicans. In this study, researchers ran a series of hidden tests designed to measure subconscious attitudes. And what they found was staggering. This hostility runs so deep that most people don't even realize they're biased at all. Now, this is bad enough as a heart issue, but this polarization is seeping into our actions, our speech, and the way we treat others. A study out of UC Irvine found more than 1 in 3 Americans have ended a relationship over politics. A friendship, a family tie, gone. In fact, a recent study conducted by YouGov asked a simple question: would you be unhappy if your child married someone from another political party? Most people said yes. And in a follow-up survey, just a year later, that number got worse. But here's the kicker. Nearly 9 out of 10 Americans will tell you that political division is one of the biggest threats facing America. We all recognize the issue, and yet it's so hard to not be a part of it. This struggle, this instinct to divide and categorize, it's nothing new. Paul dealt with it head on in his letter to the Ephesians. In his day, it wasn't red versus blue, it was Jew versus Gentile. But the pattern was identical. People took something good, their background, their morality, their culture, and turned it into a measuring stick, a way to keep others out. You see, we're no different. We've just got new categories for the same old sin. Thankfully, Paul doesn't stop after diagnosing the problem. He tells us what God has done about it. So let's take a look at Ephesians chapter 2 and a truth the church has confessed for centuries, what our forefathers called the communion of the saints. Therefore, remember that at one time, you Gentiles in the flesh, called the uncircumcision, by what is called the circumcision, which is made in the flesh by hands, remember that you were at that time separated from Christ, alienated from the commonwealth of Israel, strangers to the covenants of promise, having no hope and without God in the world. But now in Christ Jesus, you, who once were far off, have been brought near by the blood of Christ. For he himself is our peace, who has made us both one and has broken down in his flesh the dividing wall of hostility, by abolishing the law of commandments expressed in ordinances, that he might create in himself one new man in place of the two, so making peace, and might reconcile us both to God in one body through the cross, therefore killing the hostility. And the grass withers, and the flower fades, for the word of our God, it stands forever. Amen. You may be seated. Am I my brother's keeper? This is the infamous question recited by Cain to God in reference to God's question, where is your brother Abel? After murdering his brother Abel and God asking what has happened to Abel, this is how Cain responds. Am I my brother's keeper? The reason this response is so tragic is because when we read from the very beginning of scriptures, God creates us in this world in his image to not only have communion with him, but to have communion with one another. He creates us in his image to not only live in harmony with God, but to have harmony with one another. And because of sin and the fall of humanity, we get responses like the response of Cain. And it has been ever since the fall of humanity that we've lived in a world that is divided, a world that is disconnected, and a world that is at war with one another. We feel the division. We feel the disconnection, not only in our world or maybe even in our nation, but we even might even feel it within our friend groups, and most tragically, even in our families. And it's into this world and the reality of this type of division and disconnection that God does something about it. And he gives birth through his son, Jesus Christ, to a church, a new creation, a new humanity. And it's into this world that Paul writes these words to the church in Ephesus. In light of the division and disconnection, God has done something about it. We call it the communion of the saints. Westminster Confession of Faith, chapter 26, section 1, says this: all believers are united to Jesus Christ, their head, by his Spirit and by faith, and have fellowship with him in his grace, suffering death, resurrection, and glory, united to one another in love. The saints have fellowship in each other's gifts and grace, and are obliged to perform those public and private duties which nourish their mutual good, both spiritually and physically. This morning, briefly, I want us to look at three truths from God's word in Ephesians chapter 2 that speak to the church as the communion of the saints. Truth number one: we need to understand, according to this passage, that we are naturally divided. We are by nature not in communion with God, and we are by nature not in communion with one another. Well, to help answer the question, what causes this natural division, Paul gives us a case study. In verses 11 and 12, the case study is the Jew and the Gentile. And what exactly divided them, according to Paul? Well, what divided them was the Mosaic Law. That the Mosaic Law given to the people of God in the Old Testament, the Jewish people, they took something that was good and they made it an ultimate thing. And so you might say, well, that means that the law is bad. No, the law is good, because on the one hand, it reflects the nature and the character of God, but it also gives us a way in which we would live a life that is holy and pleasing to the Lord. So the law is good. And you know what the irony is? When God gives the Jewish people the Mosaic Law, he says, go and be a light to the Gentiles. That how you live according to the law would be done in such a way that you would attract the surrounding Gentile pagan nations, that they would want to be a part of the community of God. They would look to Yahweh for life according to the way that you lived your life as set apart. But the Jewish people, they took, according to Paul, something that was good, and they made it ultimate, and they allowed the Mosaic Law to allow them to feel a sense of superiority to others. And in return, the Gentiles rejected and despised the Jewish people because they called them pious and prideful. And Paul is saying this was the reason for division, that according to our human nature, we all take, whether it was the Jew and the Gentile taking the Mosaic Law and using that as the reason for hostility and division, we all take good things and we make them ultimate things. This is who we are by nature. And we will use culture, we will use education, we will use our wealth, we will use our family, we will use our parenting, religion, and even denominations, good things, to give us an air of superiority over other people. And this is why we are in a constant state of comparison, that we, on the one hand, either might feel inferior to others, or on the other hand, we might feel superior to others, because we are constantly, for the Jew and the Gentile, it was the Mosaic Law, but fill in the blank for us today. It's one of the great dangers of social media. Constantly comparing ourselves to others. But make no mistake about it, this is who we are by nature, and it is a result of sin. We are naturally divided, constantly either feeling inferior or constantly feeling superior to others so that we feel better about ourselves. It is the natural condition of man to take good things and to make them ultimate things. And this is the reason for the natural division of humanity. Because of sin, creating this wall of hostility, created as one human race in the garden, but then finding every possible way because of sin and the fall to live as divided, disconnected people. We are a people by nature that are not connected, but a people that are divided. Secondly, not only do we see in this passage that we are naturally divided, but we see that we are supernaturally united. In verses 13 through 16, we see that God has to intervene, that God has to intervene into the brokenness, into the division, and into the disconnection of humanity. And what does he do? We are told in this passage that he is creating, in verse 15, one new man, and in verse 16, one new body. But it's important to understand that it is God that is creating, that God is bringing together, not humanity. And why is that an important distinction? Because for thousands of years, humanity has tried man-made attempts to solve the problem of division. In socialism and communism, we were told if you remove private property and remove personal rights through the redistribution of wealth, we'll all achieve a utopian society and live in harmony. How's that worked out for the last 150 years? The modern social justice movement in the last few decades, we were told in the West that if you scold people enough and you educate people enough, it will eradicate racism. And if you do it loud enough, the hostility will be gone. How's that worked out in our society and in our nation? Christianity, on the other hand, says you need to do the hard heart work, the supernatural work that can only come through the cross of Jesus Christ. In order to have unity, in order to have one new people, it requires a transformation of the heart that can only happen through the supernatural means of the gospel. Not a man-made attempt, not achieving a utopian society, but through the gospel of Jesus Christ. And how exactly does God do this? He supernaturally intervenes, and it says two things happen in order to create a new people, in order to create one body. The first thing he does is found in verse 14. It says that Christ, who is our peace, has broken down in his flesh the dividing wall of hostility. What does that mean? Well, the dividing wall speaks to the temple in Jerusalem. Literally had a wall. What was the purpose of the wall? It separated Jew from Gentile. There literally was the court of the Gentiles in order to keep those that were deemed unclean and unholy away from those that were considered clean and holy. And what Paul is saying is that through his flesh, through the sacrificial atoning work of Jesus Christ, that wall has come down. So that Paul would later be able to write, in Christ, there is no more Jew and there is no more Greek. That in Christ, we all are one. But not only does Christ bring down the dividing wall, it says in verse 16 that he kills the hostility, that he might reconcile us both to God in one body, one people of God, one body of Christ through the cross, killing the hostility. What was the hostility? Hostility means hatred. And what Paul is telling us, that through the cross of Jesus Christ, all the hostility that should have fallen upon us The hostility, the hatred, the wrath, the judgment of God that we deserve instead fell upon Jesus Christ. That through the work of the cross, we experience not only peace with God, but peace with one another. It is the supernatural work of God through the cross work of his Son, Jesus Christ, that tears down the wall of hostility and also absorbs the hostility, doing away with the hostility that not only separated us from God, but the hostility that separated us from one another. The Church of Jesus Christ is a new humanity, supernaturally recreated. Yes, we were created once in the image of God, but that through the blood of Jesus Christ, we are recreated into the image and likeness of Jesus Christ. He recreates us supernaturally into the image and likeness of his Son. One new people, one new body of Christ. The supernatural union of God through the cross of his Son, Jesus Christ. We see that we are naturally divided. We see that we must be supernaturally united. And third and lastly, the third truth, in light of this, we are called to remember. In verse 11 and 12, Paul says, remember twice. Remember what? Remember, he's writing to people, Gentile converts, that were at one point estranged from the family of God, one point considered strangers and outsiders. And what Paul is saying is so profound. Your ability to welcome the outsider now is to remember that you were at one time an outsider. You were at one time estranged from the family of God, and God allowed you to come in. And just as God has accepted us into his family, we accept others into the family of God. If anyone had the right to compare, it is Father, Son, and Holy Spirit. But Father, Son, and Holy Spirit working in harmony with one another and through the grace of Jesus Christ allowed you to come into the family. Therefore, by the grace of God, remember who you are. At one time a stranger, but God allowed you to come in and live by the glorious promise that not only do you have the ability to be reconciled to the Father, but you have the ability by God's divine grace that you are now reconciled through the cross to every single person who confesses Jesus Christ as Lord. The communion of the saints offered freely by the grace of Jesus Christ. Who needs the church? South Florida needs the church. Our nation needs the church. The world needs the church. Do you think the world needs a message like this right now? Only through the gospel of Jesus Christ. What you steward and what you possess has the power to reconcile humanity to God and humanity to each other. A church that is for each other more than they are for themselves. Am I my brother's keeper? If you belong to Jesus Christ this morning, the only answer is a resounding yes.
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3: Pastor Rob, today we're talking about the communion of the saints. And one question that I get sometimes is, what about Christians who are believers in Jesus Christ? They have the same biblical foundation, but they might have differing views on other topics than us. How would you recommend that we interact with people like that?
4: Well, the Bible never calls us towards uniformity. It calls us to unity. It does not call us to all think alike, act alike, speak alike. It calls us to have a spirit of unity because we're grounded in the fundamentals of the faith and the gospel of Jesus Christ. And I see way too many Christians suffer from what Oz Guinness calls the loss of civility, that we can't have healthy debate, we can't have healthy dialogue. Sure, we need to be grounded on what matters the most, the gospel of Jesus Christ, the inerrancy of the scriptures, that there's only one way to get to heaven through Jesus Christ, the virgin birth. There are certain fundamentals of the faith that we need to be unwavering about and unapologetic, that these are the truths of scripture that inform what it means to be a biblical Christian. But we might have different preferences on worship. We might have different preferences on different church ministries and outreach projects. And some people might be more suited towards discipleship. Some might be more suited towards outreach and evangelism. Some might have different convictions concerning certain legislation and policy. But that's the beautiful nature of the church. Once again, not uniformity, but unity, bringing the beautiful diversity of the body of Christ and realizing at the end of the day, we are all imperfect sinners that have imperfect conclusions about life, but we serve a perfect Savior. We should never think of our convictions, our preferences, our conclusions as somehow being superior to others or putting ourselves in a better light than others, that we're all sinners saved by grace. That's the beautiful diversity of the church, not pursuing uniformity, but pursuing unity.
3: Yeah. So when we are communing with other believers, how do we prevent from coming from a perspective of we're just trying to persuade people the whole time?
4: Yeah. I think embrace dialogue, embrace debate. Once again, that loss of civility is one of the great tragedies of modern culture, and we see it even inside of the church. We're more committed to winning an argument than to listening, to being slow to speak, quick to listen. I think of what Jude says when he calls the church to contend for the faith. Notice what he says. He doesn't say contend for your faith. Don't contend for your opinions. Don't contend for your preferences. Contend for the faith. There's a unifying factor of understanding the faith is something that Jesus Christ established himself by way of his life, death, and resurrection 2,000 years ago. That's what grounds us. That's what unifies us. Welcome the debate. Welcome the healthy dialogue. Listen to other people's opinions. You might actually learn something. And particularly inside of the church, that's what pursuing unity is all about, understanding what's essential, what's non-essential, and be willing to learn from others.
3: Yeah, that's good. Let's talk a little bit about the importance of actually communing in person with people in today's day and age where technology is everywhere, our kids are always online. It's so easy to just default to, I'm going to interact with people online, right? So talk about the importance of that, of actually being in person with people.
4: Well, let me say, as the leader of a media ministry, I'm a big fan of media and technology. Yeah. So I certainly believe that Christians should be engaged in cutting-edge technology and be on the front lines of technological innovation. However, it will never replace what God has designed individuals to do. If we are created in the image of God, if you're a follower of Christ, you've been redeemed into the image and likeness of Jesus Christ, and there is no substitute for in-person communion, in-person fellowship, particularly in-person corporate worship. Yeah. Our church, as you know, has a very successful live stream audience on Sunday morning. But as I always remind our live stream audience, make sure this doesn't become the normal habit, the normal rhythm, because there is something that can only happen in the context of a corporate worship service, hearing each other sing, hearing each other pray, fellowshipping together and making a joyful noise unto the Lord is exactly what God has designed us to do, whether it was thousands of years ago or now today in the 21st century.
3: Yeah, amen to that. Well, Pastor Rob, thank you so much for your perspective on communion of the saints.
4: Thanks, Andrew.
5: 3 in 10 pro-life Americans are not registered to vote. And the stats inside the church, the people who claim to know and love Jesus, are just as bad. It's not political. Voting for life is how we love our neighbor defend the innocent, and advance the gospel.
4: Am I my brother's keeper? That question is literally as old as murder itself, and every generation since has asked some version of that same question. Let me take you to Carthage, North Africa, in the 3rd century. A plague has broken out, one of the worst the ancient world has ever seen. The streets are filling with the dead faster than anyone can bury them. The pagans in Carthage run. They abandon the sick in the streets, even their own families, and flee to save themselves. And the Christians? They run too, but they run in the opposite direction. They run towards the sick, the hurting, the ones in need. The bishop of Carthage at the time was a man named Cyprian, and he told his congregation

0: at an incredible pace, but it wasn't because of a clever argument or a compelling sermon. It was because a body of believers cared for their neighbors. That's the communion of the saints. It was never meant to be a wall around the household of faith. It's a table with an empty seat and a door left open. So Cain's question is still being asked today. Am I my brother's keeper? Brothers and sisters in Christ, I think you know the answer. Because the culture may change, but Christ and his commands remain the same.
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5: The book of Revelation is absolutely relevant today. It completes our understanding of God's purpose for history. This revealing book is a timeless book. It is a timely book. In every age and in every part of the world, the Church of Jesus Christ needs a message of conviction, admonition, and of exhortation that they might come back to the Lord. The book of Revelation is relevant for today.

0: The question had been asked, why out of the 100 or so churches that were there by the year 96 AD, where the book of Revelation was written, why only Jesus speaks to those seven churches? And through the years, there are all kinds of answers, and all kinds of people have opinions about it. There are some who've said Jesus only speaking to those seven churches, and only the seven churches, and the message has no relevance to us. But the problem is, this is negate the double blessing that comes from reading and heeding the book of Revelation. Now, the truth is, the Word of God is so rich and filled with many layers of meanings. And therefore, I believe that these seven letters could be called the bifocal. A bifocal show you distance, but also close up. And these seven churches are representative of all the churches of Jesus Christ throughout the ages and through the history. Most of us probably been in churches like one of those described here. Now, these seven churches, or these seven messages to the seven churches, were written in the first century, but they are also written to the 21st century. Amen? In every age and in every part of the world, the Church of Jesus Christ needs a message of conviction, a message of admonition, and it needs a message of exhortation, and yes, it needs a message of invitation that they might come back to the Lord. Let's look at those very quickly, all seven of them. The first message is to the church of Ephesus, chapter 2, verses 1 to 7. Ephesus was a great ancient city, really was among the important cities of the world. Ephesus was the center of wealth and commerce. Ephesus had a population of well over 200,000 people, and that was big city by those days' standards. Ephesus boasted of having the temple of Diana of Artemis. In fact, Diana's temple was considered to be one of the seven wonders of the world. The Apostle Paul founded the church in Ephesus. As a matter of fact, he spent more time in Ephesus than any other of the churches he founded. He was there for a solid 3 years teaching. And John, the Apostle John, who lived much longer, over 30 years past Paul, he became the pastor of the church in Ephesus, and that's where he lived. And if you've traveled there, you'll see the house that took Mary in, and they supposedly lived in that house. The Ephesian church was the home ministry not only to Paul, but also Apollos and Timothy and Aquila and Priscilla. And Jesus begins his message to the Ephesian Christians by a word of commendation. What I love about the Lord is he finds something positive to say, and he says it first. But when he doesn't, he does not just make them feel good. You'll see in some of the other messages, he had nothing good to say. So he starts by saying, I know your deeds. Beloved, listen, if I give you the description of those Christians, they were hardworking Christians. They've rejected false doctrine. They believed in accurate biblical interpretation. They were biblically sound. They believed the right doctrine. And they've rejected the work of a heretic by the name of Nicholas, which Jesus hated, that heresy that impacted the other churches, and other churches embraced it, but not the church in Ephesus. They rejected it. Imagine loving something that Jesus hates. And these people rejected that false heresy. The early Christian father Irenaeus tells us what Nicholas and Nicolaitan all about. Irenaeus, the early Christian father, said that Nicholas taught such a falsehood. Nicholas said that sexual sins would not affect your salvation, that sexual immorality does not affect your spiritual life. There were others in other churches who fell line, hook, and sinker for that heresy, but not the church of Ephesus. They rejected it. And so you say, what a wonderful church. What else Jesus expect from them? How can you get any better than this? Well, and yet there was one rebuke. Listen very carefully. This is a relevant message for us. We are people who believe the scripture, who have rejected falsehood. We stand tall for the truth. Every one of us probably would say amen to that. But the problem with the church in Ephesus is that they loved their accurate biblical interpretations more than they loved Jesus. They have fallen in love with their good works, and they come out of love for Jesus. Now, you know Christians like that. Outwardly, they go through all the motions. Outwardly, they do all the right things, but they have a heart problem. They have a heart problem. And I'm not talking about the problem they need a cardiologist for, but it's a heart problem. They do the right things, not out of love for Jesus, but because they are trained to do the right things. Let me tell you what the great physician concerned about this heart condition. He's saying, if you do the right thing and believe the right thing out of duty, not out of love for Jesus, sooner or later, you're going through the motions. Bible study, the home groups, the church, and singing. You go through the motions. If your love for Jesus is cold, sooner or later, your affection are going to be placed on somebody else or on something else. And there are five possibilities here that I want to share with you. Five possibilities will take place if you walk the Christian life and you're not passionately in love with Jesus. First is a compromise. You will begin to put one foot in the world and one foot in the kingdom of God. Then there is complacency. Well, Jesus forgave my sins. I'm eternally saved. I can sin. I can live whichever way I want to live. Then there's coldness. God did not answer my prayer. The wanted answered. And you develop this cold love toward the Lord. There's complaining. And you think that God is not fair. How come after all you've done for Him that you are really going through this valley? Or then you begin to crave the world, which is the fifth possibility. You crave success more than you crave Jesus. You crave wealth more than you crave Jesus. You crave power or luxury or whatever it is that your Achilles heals more than you love Jesus, more than you crave for Jesus. And so the great physician's prescription to the Ephesians, he said, retrace your steps. Get back a little bit. Find out where you lost your first love. What is the thing that tricked you? What is the thing that tripped you? Find out what went wrong and where you have fallen out of love for Jesus. What is the thing that got you to come out of love for Jesus? What made your white hot love for Jesus become amber? Who replaced Jesus as the object of your affection? And he said, not only confess it, but turn away from it. Now, beloved, listen to me very carefully, please. If you do not act soon, and if you do not act decisively, Jesus said he will remove the lampstand. He's not talking about salvation, but he will remove the lampstand. He will snuff out the light of your witness. The light will no longer shine, even if you are going through the motions. Whatever passion you've got left for sharing Christ with others will die down. Let me plead with you. If you have lost your first love, and I know what I'm talking about. A few decades ago, I lost my love. I went through the motions until God's grace got me to repent. I plead with you, repent now. Repent today. Don't force God's hand to remove your lampstand. Don't force God's hand to extinguish your light. Don't force God's hand to dissolve your effectiveness for Him. Love Jesus more than anything in life. Love Jesus more than loving the applause of men. Love Jesus more than loving your opinion and your ideas and what you like and what you don't like. Love Jesus even more than loving the ministry. I have known people in ministry, they're more in love with ministry than they are in love with Jesus. I also know what that's like. For when you do that, Jesus will grant you to eat from the tree of life. He will reward you, and he will reward your faithful love for him in ways you will not be able to comprehend. The second message is to the believers in Smyrna. That's chapter 2, verses 8 to 11. Now, all of you who live in Smyrna, give yourselves a hand. Amen. Because I want to tell you, this type of Christian, this type of church is what I want to be, what I long for our church to be. Jesus gives them only encouragement, no condemnation, not one single negative word. Smyrna was the home of the shrine of Caesar. Smyrna's population stood before the statue of Caesar and they bowed to Caesar. The population worshiped Caesar, but the believers in Smyrna refused to bow to Caesar. The Christians in Smyrna said, only Jesus we worship. Only Jesus is Lord. The Christians in Smyrna said, only Jesus is to be obeyed above Caesar. And the Christians in Smyrna said, no, Lord, but Jesus. Because they were in love with Jesus. The word Smyrna is a Greek word which actually means myrrh. Myrrh, you remember when the wise men came to the baby Jesus and they gave him gold, frankincense, and myrrh. There's a reason for that. In ancient times, Smyrna was the myrrh capital of the world. They sold it all over the globe. Myrrh is a fragrance that comes from breaking and crushing a thorn tree or a thorn bush. For the fragrance of the myrrh to be released, it has to be broken. It has to be crushed. And when the wise men gave Jesus myrrh, it is because he was going to be crushed for our sin. And that is the only way the fragrance of God's forgiveness is released. Jesus' message to the church that has been crushed by persecution, that has been crushed for his sake. He said, I know your afflictions. I know your poverty. God knows your suffering for him. God knows your sacrifices that you are making for him, and none of them is forgotten. None of them are overlooked. And God is the one who will reward you for your joyful endurance of that suffering. Jesus said to them, be faithful even to the point of death, and I will give you the crown of life. Beloved, God has a word for the persecuted church. God has a word for the persecuted believers. God's word to the persecuted believer today is this: don't be afraid. You have it tough now. You have it difficult now. But the day of your glorification is coming. The third letter is to the church of Pergamum, chapter 2, verses 12 to 17. The population of Pergamum was awash with strange religious practices. I mean, they were worshiping serpents in Pergamum. They were worshiping all kinds of strange idols. And Jesus said to them, I know where you live, where Satan has his throne. What is Jesus talking about? Pergamum had the great altar dedicated to Zeus. And Zeus is the chief deity of the Greek Parthenon. And Jesus, referring to that altar of Zeus when he was talking about Satan's throne. And so Jesus gives him a word of commendation. He said, you remain true to my name. You did not renounce your faith altogether in me. Oh, but Jesus immediately goes in with a word of condemnation because they had one big, humongous sin that is creeping among them. You have people there in your church who hold to the teaching of Balaam. In one setting, read the book of Numbers, chapters 22 to 31. But I'll tell you briefly so you keep up with me here. Balaam was a fortune teller. And so before the people of God got into the promised land, a pagan king brought him in and he said, "Now, Balaam, I want you to curse these people. And here is a bucket full of cash." I mean, he looks at that cash and he couldn't wait to go and curse God's people. There's a problem. While he got Satan on his side, the Israelites had Yahweh on their side. Don't ever underestimate Yahweh. Things might look dark, but it's not going to be as dark forever. And so every time he tries to open his mouth to curse Israel, he blesses them. And the pagan king was frustrated. So he piles more cash and more cash. And Balaam sees the cash. So let me try again. He will try again. And every time I'd open his mouth to curse the people of God, he blesses them. And finally, he came up with a devilish idea. He couldn't curse the people of God, but he can get the people of God to curse themselves. Because that's his devilish attack. If he cannot get you straight ahead, he will work on your flesh to get you to cause yourself a curse. Balaam was so blind, he couldn't see it. So much so that his donkey saw the angel, but he didn't. And the donkey rebuked him. Be careful when a donkey speaks to you. And so he goes to this pagan king. He said, "You know, I can get these people curse themselves. Bring me out all your loose women. Just bring them out. And as soon as these Israelites men see your loose women, they're going to fall." And they did. And Satan says, "Mission accomplished." He succeeded, just like he is succeeding today when trying to get so many of God's people hooked on pornography, on infidelity to their marriage vows, homosexuality, and sexual perversions of all kinds. And then there are some preachers somewhere say, "Well, you know, just, well, you have needs. I mean, you really, this is just the way you are. I mean, you can't help it. Well, these are the way things are today. It's okay. Hey, don't be narrow-minded. Surely don't be a prude." That's the situation in their church. Now, here's something many Christians in the 21st century have in common with the church, with the Christians in Pergamum. They were approval junkies. Many churches today, the approval junkies. They crave the approval of their pagan neighbors more than Jesus. Today, the cry of many a church in the evangelical arena is that in order to bring sinners inside the church, we have to accept and approve of their sin. Now, beloved, let me shoot straight with you. We are under obligation to love non-believers. We have no choice. We have no option but to love the non-believer, to minister to non-believers, to be available in every way. And I do that personally, as some of you know. We are under obligation to love sinners. We are under obligation in every way to be Christ to these people. But never, never, never, never at the expense of biblical truth. Never under the compulsion of having them join a church without repentance and without salvation. And that is why Jesus said to the church at Pergamum, "Repent. To him who overcomes, I will give some of the hidden manna. I will also give him a white stone." Remember in John chapter 6, Jesus said, "I am the true manna that comes from heaven." He's going to have nothing less than Jesus himself. So what is that white stone? You see, in the Roman judicial system, they did not have a trial by jury. The judge tries, adjudicates, and pronounce judgment all at the same time. So the judge was so powerful. And if the man being tried is guilty, he hands him a black stone. But if he is innocent or guiltless, he hands him a white stone. And that's exactly what Jesus is saying here. When we seek to please Him and Him alone, He will declare us innocent and set us free.
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0: In Mark 16:15, Jesus said, "Go into all the world and preach the gospel to all creation."
2: When people hear that proclamation of the truth, they hear the word of God proclaimed.
0: God brought people to my life and said, "Now this is what you need to do." And I went through those doors.
2: It's all about the truth of the gospel. And if it's in the pages of that book, He's going to preach on it. And if it's not, you won't hear it.
0: Initially, it was radio, got this whole thing started.
3: How beautiful are the airwaves that reaches into the darkest corner of the globe.
0: I could never imagine what God would do through television. So many things I would never have thought about, but God brought about. Doors that I never thought would open, He opened them wide. And so the greatest joy is to watch God leading the way and we're following. The longing I have is that I want to take as many people to heaven as possible. He wanted the media to be that instrument in which fulfilled the desire that He gave me. And radio and television was His idea. And He's the one who provided and opened those doors.
4: The message has never changed. And that, for me, is the key thing. We preach Christ. We preach Christ alone. We use the technology that God has brought to us. But we're not technology-led.
5: Leading the Way has a unique perspective and a unique ability and a unique way to reach people that others cannot reach.
0: 3.9 billion people, the most spoken languages of the world. When you think that any of them can literally turn in the radio or go online and hear the gospel preached in their language, literally, we are a globe-encircling ministry.
4: We can tell those stories so that Christians here can be not only encouraged by what God is doing through Leading the Way, but they can be a part of it and only one step removed from the front line of where God is drawing those people to Himself. And it's just a remarkable thing.
0: What is going to happen in the next 30 years? We're going to expand. We can keep growing and keep growing. We're going to invade new territories as the Lord opened those doors. God looked down from heaven, found the most unlikely person, and He said, "I'm going to use you to do my bidding in the work of the evangelism in the Arab world, in the Western world, and around the globe." This is, beloved, the power of the gospel. Not the proclaimers of the gospel, but the gospel. The power is in the gospel itself. And that power knows no geographical boundaries. It knows no hindrance of language. That power has no distinction of culture. That power is the power of the gospel when it is faithfully proclaimed.
6: 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We've been assured of eternal life. We have seen and lived the good news. We have experienced the joy of being forgiven eternally. We have experienced the abundance of God's blessings in Jesus Christ. And therefore, we cannot help it but tell the good news.

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4: Jesus Christ has disarmed demonic powers. 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This home belongs to God. You're simply but a liar. You're a manifestation of the father of lies, which is Satan. And this home has been bought by the blood of Christ.
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0: Hey, have you ever considered why there is a gospel? I guess I should say more specifically, carefully, why there is the gospel. Friends, listen, the gospel of Jesus Christ is the very, very purpose as to why God announced that he would send his son into the world to die on the cross for our sins and on the third day be raised from the dead, because the gospel, which the word means good news, is this: Jesus died in our place. Do you know that? Listen, without knowing that, you have a propensity to be religious. It's in our human heart. That's why in every culture throughout all of man's existence, archaeology shows us that there are always temples or places of worship or sacrifice in every culture ever discovered throughout human history. Why is that the case? Because there's something within man that knows he needs atonement. He needs to have some form of sacrifice for his sins. And be it the Incas or the Mayans or the Babylonians or whoever, there is this mindset. Because why? Because there is that proverbial hole in the heart of every human being that needs and can only be met by God. We need God. And Jesus Christ is the very one for whom the gospel announces that he is the gospel. He is the good news. Jesus Christ is that one, and there is no other. Now, I'm not preaching to you religion. I am preaching to you Jesus, a relationship that's only found in him. So as we get into the study today, I want you to be thinking about, why is there a gospel? Or more specifically, why is there the gospel? Because there's only one, friend, and that one is found in Jesus Christ alone. So let's grab our Bibles and let's get into this study and learn more about the good news of God. We have to be people of prayer, to pray, and to be humble enough to bow our knee to Almighty God. The Bible tells us in Colossians chapter 2, verse 13, "And you, being dead in your trespasses and the uncircumcision of your flesh," listen to this, everybody, "he has made alive together with him," that's Jesus, "having forgiven you all your trespasses." Can someone say amen? Yes. God, through Christ Jesus, has forgiven you of your trespasses. Trespasses. Somebody might say, well, what is that trespass? The word trespass is actually a word that means worse than sin. Sinning is to miss the mark. Trespass is to see the mark and know it and to step over it intentionally. Those things in our old life when we said, well, I know God says not to do this, but I'm going to do it anyway, because after all, isn't it all about me? That's trespass. And the Bible says Christ died for not only our sins, but our trespasses, having wiped out the handwriting of requirements that was against us, hallelujah, which was contrary to us. He has taken it out of the way, having nailed it to the cross, having disarmed, here it is, principalities and powers. Jesus Christ has disarmed demonic powers. When they show up in your life and they go, boo, you need to say, boo, back in the name of Jesus Christ. You have no authority here. You have no power over my children, over my life. This home belongs to God. You're simply but a liar. You're a manifestation of the father of lies, which is Satan. And this home has been bought by the blood of Christ. And I have prayed the blood of Jesus over my home and over my children and my grandchildren and the church. What if we rose up and prayed? When we pray, God will move. Very important. We talk about these things that Paul is speaking of, the power and the spirit and God moving and God using us and being at war. But like Pastor Chuck Smith used to say, we need to keep ourselves usable. That is, that we need to make sure that in our lives, we've washed away those things that have kept us back and we set a course. Those young people who want structure, I understand where they're coming from, but there's something that is beyond structure by choice, and that is structure by love. When the love of God arrests your heart, there's a beautiful surrender. You want structure? God will give you structure, and I don't know how he does it, but it's like he's holding you in velvet. Let God be the one that tells you, now's the time to pray. Now's the time to do this. Now's the time to do the other. But listen, what I'm saying is not popular, because people, listen, you don't need faith if you're going to be told what to do. Let's be honest. If we had, welcome to church, these are our 10 rules for you every day. You know, people love that because they're involved and they're checking off the boxes and there's no intimate relationship to that. But if God says, I'm here, talk to me. Now it's a choice of your own volition to engage with God or not. A.W. Tozer called that intercourse with God, when you pray and speak to him in spirit. And it's choice. It's not routine. Well, it's 5 o'clock. Choice. Prayer. Relationship. 1 Timothy 5, verse 13 says, and besides, they learn to be idle. He's talking about those that are wandering about from house to house. And not only idle, but also gossips and busybodies, saying things which they ought not. The Bible is announcing to us that this kind of division destroys the power of God in the life or the community of believers. Very important. And then look at verse 31. We're called. Paul is called. We're called enough to run the risk. To run the risk means, he says in verse 31, that my service for Jerusalem and that my service for Jerusalem may be acceptable to the saints. And then third and finally, it's verses 32 to 33, and we'll make it. It's this: will you come along with me as we move on by faith? Don't answer out loud. How do you know you have faith? How do you know you have faith in God and faith in his word? How do you know that you have faith that God will do what he said? How do you know? In verse 32, he says here, that I may come to you with joy. By the will of God. That's the key. By the will of God. Question: what is the will of God? Answer: it's revealed in the Bible. Okay, so what? Make it your pursuit. Make what? The will of God. Doesn't matter how young or old you are, every single one of us, make the will of God your pursuit. We would say, God, what is your will for my life? And you know what? It's going to be, for mine, it's going to be different for yours, different for yours, different for yours. That's how the church works. You know, we're all supposed to be different, you know. With differing gifts and differing involvements. But faith. A verb, it's in action. And he says to us, it's joy. He said that I might come to you with joy. I love this. You guys, can you imagine when Paul was like 10 miles out? You know, there's people reporting. This is very common throughout the ancient world. He's 10 miles away. Paul is coming. And word would get to the city. They'd get all excited and they would. Well, Paul is thinking in his mind, I'm 10 miles closer. I'm 5 miles closer. He's getting so joyful. We should be like that, by the way, when we're coming to church. We should be like, yeah. Oh, I can't wait to go to sleep. It's Saturday night. Tomorrow's church. Can you imagine? I hope so. I hope it's like that. Joy. Joy is amazing. The word joy here in the Greek language, you know already, but it's delight, rejoicing, the expectation of seeing someone, being with them. Jesus said, I leave my joy with you. Not the joy the world gives, because the joy the world gives evaporates. It's not even joy. Jesus said, our joy cannot be taken from us. Did you know that? Death, cancer, accidents, whatever. Joy. To do the will of God. To walk with him in joy. We as Christians in this day and age, I believe and I think that you are shining brighter against the dark background than ever right now. This is a great time, people. Unity, verse 32. Enough to want to be together. Unity. Unity is a fun thing. He says, and I may be refreshed together with you. Unity is fun this way, because unity has to be worked at. You have to work at that. It shouldn't shock anybody. No, you just wave some pixie dust and we'll all be unified. Nope, doesn't work that way. There's only unity around truth. And we have to strive and maintain and abide in Christ, John 15, as we walk in the truth. And what's beautiful about a family of God, and I know many of you are involved in ministry and our small groups, is that you're accountable to each other in a beautiful way to where, hey, I was just thinking about this. And your friend who knows the word more than you would say, yeah, that's crazy. Here's the reason why it's crazy. It says right here, you're not to do that. I didn't know that. Thank you. That's actual unity. It's so practical in the Bible. It's not like, do you feel it? I feel it. Aren't you feeling it? I'm not denying feelings, but they can't be your guide. The truth says this. And we go on together in it. And he says to be refreshed together. That word refreshed is awesome. It means to lie down or to rest. It means to be renewed in body and soul and spirit. That sounds nice. Oh, you know, you go on a vacation and you can't wait to get home to get some rest. You ever done that before? That's a disaster. I cannot leave this until we give you this verse, Isaiah 40, verses 30 to 33. I remember the first time I ever bought the most expensive pair of shoes I'd ever seen in my life. Nobody had ever heard about this company before. I'm not joking. Nobody had ever heard about it. I think they were like $25, which was like $25 for a pair of tennis shoes. What kind of a fool am I? And it was a company called Reebok. Have you ever heard of that company? And nobody had heard of them, and nobody was buying their junk. But I liked the way they looked. Even if I wasn't running fast, I'm talking, I was like 18, 19 years old. Even if I wasn't running fast, I looked like I was running fast. And I remember taking a marker pen and I put this on those shoes. Even then the youth shall faint and be weary and the young men shall utterly fall. But those who wait on the Lord shall renew their strength. They shall mount up with wings like eagles. They shall run and not be weary. They shall walk and not faint. That's the promise of the Lord to you and I as we serve him and love on one another. And then finally, peace. Now the God of peace be with you all, he says, amen. Peace. The word peace in Greek is Irene. If your name, by the way, is Irene, it's the same meaning. It's beautiful. To welfare or to farewell, that's what it means. Not bye-bye, but to be well. Be well, he says. To be undisturbed, isn't that beautiful? Unshaken, unshakable. Right now, I'm working on a book called Manhunt. It's not going to be released for a while, but it's Manhunt. What every man should be and what every woman wants in a man. Manhunt. And part of the book has got the story of Louis Zamperini. Anybody remember Louis Zamperini? Unshakable. That man stood there in that World War II prison camp. You'll have to buy the book to read it. But remarkable. Only in Christ Jesus are we able to be unshakable. Look, that's the meaning, of course, in the Greek, but you know the Hebrew word for peace is shalom. And look at the meaning of that. You combine these two together, completeness, soundness, to be at ease, well-being, shalom. But the Bible says, listen, you're going to want to write this down if you don't have the notes. It's Isaiah 26, verses 3 and 4. You will keep him, that is, God will keep you in perfect peace whose mind is stayed on you, the Lord, because he trusts you. Trust in the Lord forever, for in Yah, the Lord is everlasting strength. Isn't that beautiful? Isn't that awesome? So for whatever this is worth, as we end this here, it doesn't mean you leave. I know people want to, it's like, I got to leave. You don't have to leave. If you had a chance, would you hang out with Paul today if Paul was around? I want to be able to say I would. I hope I would have the smarts enough to say I'm going with him. He's going with Jesus, I'm going with him. Right. But have you realized in life you're going, someone's influencing you in this life. Someone's influencing you. And in what direction? Number two, for what reasons? And the third thing is, how does this all end? If I listen to you who are influencing me, and I allow that to happen, and I go with you, how does it end? Jesus said, did he not say, come and follow me? Will you come along with me? You know, church, when Jesus came up to Matthew's Roman toll station, toll office, along that roadway there in Galilee, you know, Jesus didn't say, hey, Matthew, come and follow me, and then put him in a headlock, twist his ear, poke his eyes out. He just simply said, come and follow me. It almost feels like he didn't even slow down when you read it. He's just coming through. I'm sure Jesus paid the toll tax. Maybe he didn't. I don't know. But maybe he went like this and flicked it and it landed in the bag. But whatever it was. Because, you know, he kept the rules. Matthew got up and left his lucrative career to follow Jesus. Paul abandoned his high office in Judaism to follow Jesus. It's amazing that God reached down and he woke you up and he pulled you up and said, follow me. And he makes that call to you today. And I'm wondering if you're listening to him. I can say in my life, I thought I was living young, stupid, selfish. But I thought I was living. And then Jesus simply with the most organic words, follow me. And all of a sudden it starts shaking all of those. Well, I mean, it feels like an empire, but it's actually a house of cards, you know? They start wobbling. And how he says what he says is so attractive. Come and follow me. And all along the way, he'll hold your hand. Sometimes it doesn't feel like he's holding your hand. And in those moments, that's when the word says to you, I said, I will never leave you or forsake you. We don't always feel his presence or his hand. But by faith in him and him alone, we have the peace of God that passes all understanding. Let's all stand. I want to leave you with this picture. Christian, whenever you pray and serve the Lord and call out to him and love on him, you're flying. When we don't, we're walking. We were designed for the heavens. The more we represent his kingdom here, the more hope we give people who come in contact with us. Father God, you are awesome and altogether lovely. Great are your works, O Lord, and worthy is your name. Who among all the gods of the earth are like you? For you alone are God. The heavens declare your glory. And we praise you. We thank you that your word tells us that you sent us your only glorified Son, that whosoever would believe on him would not perish, but have everlasting life. That if we would repent of our sins, bring you our sins, you would forgive us and cleanse us of all unrighteousness, and that you would impart to us eternal life. Hallelujah, Lord, we thank you and praise you. We pray it in Jesus' name, and all God's people said, amen. Amen. God bless you, church. So listen, that's it. Why is there a gospel? As I said more specifically, why is there the gospel? Friends, listen, every single one of us, starting with me first, must recognize that we are sinners. Now, I know people don't want to hear that, but the truth of the matter is, when we wake up to the realization that we are not perfect, friend, listen, when's the last time you walked on water? You and I need Jesus Christ. But listen, as I mentioned earlier, no amount of religion can make that happen because there's no atonement in religion. There's only atonement of sin through relationship with the one true living God. And so the question is required of you and I to ask ourselves, what am I doing with my sin? You know, the Bible calls us those who have trespassed and sinned against God. The Bible says all have sinned and come short of the glory of God. That means you and me together. I hope that doesn't offend you. I hope it convicts you to realize that the great judge of the universe says, I have seen your adulterous thoughts. I have seen your selfish thoughts. I have seen your angry thoughts. The only way that you and I can remedy this lost condition is to go to Christ, not to add him to our life, but to have our lives completely consumed by him. That's where we come before him and we say, Lord, I want to die to my desires. I want to die to my sin. And I want to now live for you and walk in your righteousness. Jesus, cause me, please, now to pray to you in all faith, believing that I want to be born again by the Spirit of God and have a brand new life in Jesus. Friend, if that's your desire, we want to hear from you. We want to know that you've prayed that prayer. So please contact us at jackgibbs.com. And you can also follow along with us on various social media sites as well. But welcome to the family of God if that's your desire and if that's your prayer. Until next time, stand strong in Jesus.
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0: last survivor. It was a wake-up call for me.
1: That day changed my life forever.
2: In many ways, life seems predictable, but it's not. The earth turns, the sun rises in the east and sets in the west. We leave the house with a plan, a schedule, and an assumption that it's going to just all work out. But the truth is, we really don't know what a day holds. Sometimes a day holds the unthinkable. And in the blink of an eye, in a single morning, your world is changed forever.
0: When I landed that job at the World Trade Center, I was so happy. Just to be part of that in crowd, everybody going somewhere looking pretty, looking nice. And I had that great job of being an assistant secretary. I was just excited to go to work every day. I was young. I had everything going for me. Just being wild and carefree and, oh, I'm invincible, you know.
1: I moved from India to America to chase that American dream. I find work on the 81st floor of the North Tower of the World Trade Center. My wife, Mary, she finds work on the 71st floor of the South Tower. My wife is pregnant, and we're looking forward to the birth of that baby. She did call me that morning saying, I've left, I'll see you in the towers.
3: I was assigned at the time to 7 World Trade Center. That's the third tallest building of that complex, right across the street from Tower 1, the North Tower. Ironically, was supposed to be a boring day of meetings. Didn't think much of it.
4: That day, September 11th, that was someone else's tour. He was one of the senior guys. And he asked me if I wanted to work September 11th, and he had somewhere to go with his family. And I said, not a problem. It was a beautiful day.
1: We hit the ground. I thought my eardrums would burst. There's smoke, walls collapsing, the ceiling coming down. And as I looked up, lying on that carpet, I could see a huge crater, twisted steel and cable. Jet fuel had come down the elevator shaft and balls of fire shooting out that place. I said, God, I'm never going to see my wife again. I'm never going to see the child she's carrying. Someone on our floor says, get up, let's get going.
0: On the 64th floor, we had no idea what was going on. The building shook like a boom. And when I got up and I looked towards the glass, I saw like papers that floated in the sky. We stayed. I didn't even know what I was doing. I was just going along with everybody else. Nobody left right away.
3: Looking up at the North Tower, seeing the flames pouring out. In the blink of an eye, in the snap of a finger, we switched from special agent to first responder, and we just started rendering aid.
4: We were approaching the tunnel. That was the quickest route. The plane flew over, and so I looked up for a second. I just caught a glimpse of it as it went over. That's kind of low.
3: I was tending to a woman 80 or so yards from the base of the tower. Her arm was badly burned. I was about to wrap it,

0: I hear a second plane crashing into the South Tower. There were thousands of people now joining us on the stairwell. My friends were trying to calm me down. They were seeing me desperate, trying to reach my wife through my cell phone. I remember grabbing the cell phones of all the people running down the stairwell with me. But cell phones would not work. The fear of death was written on everyone's face.
1: Arriving on a scene, it was too much to process. You don't know how much time you have. You don't know what may be coming or what's already there. The reality of it sets in. This is terrorism.
2: There was like 15 of us all together. I remember we were in the conference room and we put on the television.
3: Two airplanes have crashed into the World Trade Center.
2: We just started to panic. This is not happening. This is not real. And then someone said, just turn the TV off. Don't look at it. Don't worry. They said help is coming, so we should just wait.
0: We continue to descend down. On the concourse level, I see these signs that says South Tower. And I'm thinking to myself, my wife is going through a rough pregnancy. There's no way she's going to come down all those flights. As I'm getting close to the South Tower, I hear this incredible explosion.
1: We're in the lobby of the Marriott Hotel, right between the two buildings. Everybody stopped because we all felt the floor start to vibrate.

0: as this building is collapsing, as people screaming. And then we huddle together. That moment I said, God, I'm gonna die. Heaven becomes so real for me. John 14 becomes so real. Do not be troubled, trust in God, trust also in me. And in that moment of fear, I felt this peace come upon me. And I asked those people to call upon the name of the Lord. Nobody tried to argue with me, nobody tried to debate with me. They called upon the name of Jesus.
1: There's a battalion chief with me, and he just dove on the floor, lost his helmet, and I just dove on top of him and covered his head as it came crashing through into the hotel.
2: That began my mad dash for life. I saw a fire truck that I was going to slide under for protection. Took a step in that direction, and I decided not to go that route. I just kept going straight. This freight train sounding thundercloud barreling down my neck. My eyes, my ears, my mouth were instantly filled with pulverized concrete. It suffocated all noise, except for the noise of screams.
3: Thank you, Lord.
1: Once the collapse stopped, only about 3 feet from us, there was a wall of debris from floor to ceiling. And we didn't realize it was that close and we would have been gone. One tower was still standing when I got out, the North Tower. My first thought was, this would be a catastrophe if that came down.
4: I couldn't believe that I was still up there after all this time. Finally, one of the guys said, you know, we've been up here for over an hour and nobody's coming. We need to make a decision. Me and my friend Rosa, we were just holding each other's hand tight and we was just shaking. Finally, we decided to take the staircase and head down.
0: We were choking all the soot and the smoke and the ash. We couldn't breathe. I see a red light penetrating through the smoke and the ash. This light was coming out of an ambulance. So we get past that ambulance, things got a little bit clearer.
4: We all was just heading down, not in a rush, not running, not screaming, not panicking. I said to myself, we're gonna be okay.
1: I looked up and I saw that aerial. It was rocking back and forth. I had no idea I had just 2 minutes left.
4: We kept going, and counting the stairs as we go down. We made it to the 15th staircase, and that's when I stopped to take my shoes off, and I bent over slightly to unzip my boot. And before I could even get back up,
1: I realized you have got to run. This thing blew past like a hurricane.

0: We went looking for survivors, you know, but all we found were bodies. And that's still a hard thing to think about. I looked across at the fire truck that I was going to slide under. It was obliterated. Anything, anyone under that truck is dead.
1: I remember media coming with cameras and microphones, like, what just happened? I remember telling a guy, my wife is dead, and his microphone just fell off his hands. It was hard to even make sense of what happened. You feel like the world is coming to an end.
2: That day, September 11th, I lost 24 friends. It's 24 guys that I worked with.

0: I was 26 at that time, and when you're young, you've never really thought much about death. That day changed my life forever. And I remember my cell phone rings for the very first time.
1: I picked up that call thinking this was going to be the worst news of my life.
0: It's my wife on the other side. I had spent hours that day thinking she was dead, but she was late to work that day by a few minutes. She thought I was dead. We told each other where we could meet. And as we ran to each other, that was an amazing moment. We both survived.

0: I was just laying there in the darkness and the dust in my mouth, my nose. But not knowing the magnitude of how much rubble I'm stuck under. And in my mind, I thought, no, I'm dreaming. But when I start feeling the pain and I realize that I'm still breathing, I can still feel, oh, this is not a dream. At one point, it was so excruciating, I could feel the steel rod sticking in my side. I tried to like lift my head and I realized that it's completely stuck. I was in pain. I felt like my head was going to explode. And then at one point it started to feel so hot, like the flames were like beneath me. I was just there and just thinking like, I'm gonna see myself slowly dying here.
1: Our Father, hallowed is thy name, and hallowed is the ground on which we stand. We come to you this day to seek your help, your mercy, and your grace. We pray today.
2: I was asked to go to New York City for a prayer vigil.
1: We remember this day, the sacrifice.
2: And it was a very moving experience.
1: May they sense your presence.
3: While I was up there, the deputy mayor took me around. And we went by Chelsea Piers where people put flowers. They put a picture of their loved one. People were looking for information. Have you seen this person? Please call this number. Wherever we went, there were people standing on the side of the road. And a lot of them just would hold up a picture of their loved one. They wanted to know if you've seen them.
4: There were people, thousands of people. Have you seen this person? I'm looking for them. And there were not enough pastors. There wasn't enough people to go up there and love them and put their arms around them and pray with them. And I started calling some pastors I knew. Come on, let's go to New York and just pray with the people.
5: I got a call from Franklin. And he said, would you be willing to go to New York and get boots on the ground and see how you can help? As soon as the airspace opened, we were on a plane. And as we got closer, it was like looking into a hole with smoke and flames coming out. It was like looking into hell.
3: We didn't know the full extent of what we needed to do. We just started doing it.
6: Lord, touch us, touch our lives, Lord. Care, be gentle.
5: When something like this happens, people, if they've lost somebody, feel desperately sad, but a lot of people feel angry. They need the presence of a human being representing the Lord. So this is what Jesus is like. Here I am. I'm here to listen to you.
2: Sometimes you don't have to say a word. You're just there with them. We always want people to know God loves them and cares for them. In the middle of this tragedy, God has not left them. He's not vacated the scene. We can talk to him right now. In these moments of desperation, these moments of disaster, what's really important comes to the surface. The only hope that we have is in God.

0: Even under the rubble, I was just thinking about my mom. My mom kind of came to me. My mom passed away in 1999. She was a Christian. I think I wasn't really listening to her. It was all about me, self, self, self. And I didn't understand what Jesus did for us. I just thought about my mom, what she had said about heaven and hell. And that's when I decided to talk to God. I just started to cry out and ask for forgiveness. And ask for a second chance. And I knew what I wanted to do, and I know I wanted that chance to make that commitment. I was just asking for His forgiveness. And at one point, I wanted to give up. And I said, God, are you listening to me? Please show me a sign. Please show me a sign that you're there. I can't do this anymore. And then someone grabbed me by my hand. He told me his name is Paul. And he kept holding my hand and he was telling me that you're gonna be fine. Help is on the way. I'm not gonna let you go. He said, Janelle, I got you. And I remember holding onto his hand so tight. And I said, thank you, God. The rescuers, I would hear the sound of the radios going off. I called out and I said, hello. And Paul told me to keep talking to them. He said, they're almost here, keep talking. And I could hear them like coming up closer and closer. And I hear one of them saying, I see her, I see her. I just knew I was gonna go home. I am the last survivor, buried for 27 hours. I myself couldn't believe that I survived it. I couldn't believe it. And I think Paul definitely was an angel looking out for me. I wasn't hallucinating, I wasn't dreaming. I knew the conversation that I had. There is angels amongst us. And then God sent me that miracle that day. It was a wake-up call for me. Something happened under that rubble. I found Jesus that day.
1: September 11, 2001 changed the world. I should not have survived, and I did.
2: And even after 25 years, you look back and it doesn't leave you.
3: Nobody wakes up in the morning and expects that this is going to be the day that they die.
4: And I reflect on that a lot. A day is coming. It's inevitable. No one can avoid it. You have to make peace with the fact we're mortal.
0: Tomorrow is not promised to any one of us. I was given an opportunity. I was given a second chance. And I want people to come before it's too late. I want them to come to know Jesus Christ before it's too late.
1: What gives me hope is that I know how it ends. There will be a new heaven, and there will be a new earth, and there will be no pain and no suffering. And the things like September 11, 2001 will be but a memory.
2: It's not a promise that life is going to be so comfortable. In this world, there are many troubles, But when you know Jesus, if you have that hope, it's an incredible peace.
0: Knowing Jesus Christ, my life now has been a blessing, and the grace that God has shown towards me, it's amazing. I have a new song to sing in my heart.
4: Jesus Christ loves us infinitely more than we could ever love ourselves. That carries me, because I know that I know that I know. That's my future. Regardless of how I go, you got me forever. That's peace beyond understanding.
0: We all gonna go one day, but after this life, there's eternal life. Now, I'm more than prepared. I'm ready.
5: September of the 11th, 2001 reminded us how quickly life can change. People left their homes looking forward to an ordinary Tuesday. Many of them never returned. The Bible makes it clear that God does not promise us tomorrow. We all eventually are going to face death. Death is universal. It comes for all of us, and we're not going to escape it. And my question is, are you ready for that day? Do you know that your soul is safe and secure in the hands of Almighty God, the God that created you, that made you, that loves you? He has a plan for your life. But we have a problem, and that problem is sin, and sin separates us from God, and we've all sinned, and we've all come short of God's standard, His glory. And the penalty for this, the Bible says the wages of sin is death, but the gift of God is eternal life through Jesus Christ our Lord. God so loved the world that He gave His only begotten Son, that whosoever believeth in Him shouldn't perish, but should have everlasting life. Jesus Christ took your sins. He died on the cross. He shed His blood. He was buried. But on the third day, God raised Him to life. You got to make a decision, a choice, to accept what God has done for you and put your faith in His Son, Jesus Christ, or to reject it. It's up to you. You make the choice. I was 22 years old when I made that choice, and I chose to turn from my sins, to repent. You have to, if you come to God, you have to repent. Turn from your sins, and by faith, believe on the name of the Lord Jesus Christ. And I did that when I was 22 years old. And you can do that right now. If you've never done it, you can be confident right now that you're safe in the hands of Almighty God. So just pray this prayer. If you've never done it, just right now, just pray this prayer. Just say, God, I'm a sinner. I'm sorry for my sins. Forgive me. I believe that Jesus is your Son, and I want to trust Him right now as my Savior. I want to turn from my sins, and I want to trust in Jesus. And I pray this in His name. Amen. If you prayed that prayer, call that number right now that's on the screen. We've got someone who'd like to speak with you. God bless you.
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10: Hello there. As we begin Spirit-formed today, I want to have you note with me, if you've not been with us or have been, that I have brought you now to the third in a series of three keys to release. We've dealt with release from strained relationships, release from tortured circumstances. I want to deal with today's in the light of those things which really need to precede. I'm going to talk about released from financial bondage, and I want to underscore that I weary sometimes of the constant haranguing that takes place on the idea of the Bible and our being blessed financially only when we don't get the larger picture. Loved one, God does want to bless us financially, but He wants that liberation to take place in the light of more than just our need for money. He cares about our needs, but we need the whole picture. And so we come to part three. Join me today as we come to the thrilling truth that God cares about the economics of our life and is ready to show us the way to freedom. Today on Spirit Formed.
11: Leaders, during times of questions, they provide vision. During times of transition, they provide stability. And during times of crisis, they provide hope. The King's College and Seminary founder, Chancellor Jack Hayford, understands the importance of building leaders. Our vision for the future includes a school of worship, a school for urban ministry, a broadening of our scholarship program so that all students have an opportunity for training regardless of their financial situation, and building the King's Library, a 60,000 square foot resource center. Become a part of this incredible movement toward equipping the leaders of tomorrow, and experience the excitement and fulfillment of seeing churches changed, ministries energized, and lives transformed through the impact of Holy Spirit-formed leadership. The King's College and Seminary, building leaders, touching the world.
10: And it is the third in a series that we've been dealing with three keys to releasing life, releasing from the strain of, or from the from strained relationships, from tortured circumstances, and from financial bondage. And this is the concluding message of the series, and it's been a very happy thing to deal with these great keys for life. And I want to today talk about the key, the basic key to being freed from financial bondage, because that is a very real problem for everyone, even the wealthy. Because there is a bondage that can grip the soul with the supposition that that is really your survival means. It can grip you with a sense of constant unease over whether you will survive the next lapse in the financial currents that ebb and flow in the course of our world affairs. Financial bondage is not just a matter of having little or being pressured. It is at all being controlled by money. And as important as money is in our life, and it really is directly related to life, money is not what life is about. But life does have to do with money. There is not a dollar in your wallet or a penny in a piggy bank, but that someone spent something of their life in order for it to be deposited where it is. Money flows in direct relationship to life, and you cannot separate that principle. But when money becomes all that life is about, it becomes bondage, and that can happen on any terms, with little or with much. And so this is not just a message about being under pressure. It's a message about the vulnerability to feeling pressured by financial circumstances. And there is, in fact, a great deal in the Bible on the subject. I will never forget either of these events. The first took place about 30 years ago. The other took place when I was 4 years old. I'll tell you, that was 68 years ago. I'll wait while you marvel over the wonder that I can yet stand. I don't know if I just had my fourth birthday or what occasion it. I think I had, because I don't link it to my birthday. But it does seem to me like it was in the summertime, and I remember being brought by my mother and father to sit down at the dining room table in the little house where we lived. I was the oldest child. My sister had just been born, and we were sitting at the dining room table in the little house where we lived in San Luis Obispo. And Daddy's sitting there at the head of the table, Mama's across from me, and I'm sitting here, and it is as clear as any recollection of my life. And Daddy took a nickel and five pennies, and he set it in front of him on the table. And he said, Jack, beginning this week, you're going to receive 10 cents every week. 10 cents every week, just for you. Now, a dime today obviously doesn't seem like much, but this was a sizable amount. Probably come closer to like a kid getting a dollar or even $2. I haven't made the run on, but I wouldn't be surprised. $1.50 to $2 for a four-year-old. This is some money to work with. And I didn't, I'd never handled any money of my own. And Daddy'd also put a dime down, and I don't remember if I knew a dime, a nickel, and a penny of what each was worth, but I do know that there was at least this explanation, that I was going to receive 10 cents. And instead of giving me a dime, he said, now we could give you this, but son, today we're giving you this nickel and five pennies, and here's why. Then he talked about a tenth and what the Bible teaches, that the Lord says that one-tenth of everything that He gives us and all that we have comes from Him. The one-tenth is His. Incidentally, turn to the person next to you and say, that's less than the government expects. Go ahead. And said, one-tenth of everything you receive belongs to Him. So my dad showed me that, 10 cents, nickel, five pennies. He said, now how much of this is the Lord's? And I said, a penny. And so I said, go ahead and take it. So I took it out. He said, now what are you going to do with it? I said, I'm going to give it in church. I remember it was a Saturday. And the next day, I put that penny in the offering in church. And from that day to this, there has never been a dime I've received in my life that the Lord hasn't got at least the penny. One of the most significant recollections in that regard, last year Anna and I were in college. We were both paying our way through college, working as well, and as well as full-time in school, and we both had 30, 35-hour jobs. And where we worked on Christmas month, you received in the first paycheck of the month, you received twice as much as you would usually get in that check. And when we came to time to pay tithe, our pay, for the first time in my life, to tithe on what we had received that month, I would be writing a check that had a three-digit figure. That had never happened to me. And I remember sitting there and feeling a combination of guilt, but also unease. I hate to even admit it. But we were trying to get everything we could set aside because this was our last semester in school. Going to graduate, head out in the ministry. We needed to have something in the bank because we just were going out, not even knowing for sure where we would go. And when it turned out, went tiny little church. Salary was $20 a week when we started. And as we we're getting ready for this. I'm sitting there, and I'm getting ready to write a check for $100. It was an odd amount beside it. It was $1,000 or something, a little more, that we'd receive. And I sat there feeling guilty before God because it was like $100. You know, and I didn't want to admit it to myself, and I knew God knew, and I just sat there and I said, Lord, I'm really sorry. I know that this isn't right. And these words were whispered into my heart by the Holy Spirit in that moment. He said, son, it's still just a penny. It's the same amount you gave sitting at that table as a little boy. It's still just a penny. And I laughed and I praised the Lord, wrote the check. And it was a significant turning moment, not because I was about to do otherwise, but because I realized that the Lord is so faithful through all those years, continues to be. It would be inappropriate to talk about the percentage of our income that Anna and I give today. With a lifetime of walking in the Lord's ways, the amazing thing is that as He increases your resource, the joy is that you get to give more. And so the text we're going to look at this morning references tithes and offerings, but tithe is the starting place. It's the springboard to financial release. Now, we're going to look at the text, and you have to turn back one page to the book of Malachi. And I didn't have you turn there first because there's enough people who know that there, Malachi chapter 3 is where this is. I thought they're going to get preoccupied with this. Lord, He's going to talk about tithing. And so now you can say, praise God, He's going to talk about tithing. Go on, say, praise God. Because it is the key to financial release. Verse 8, will a man rob God? God's asking the question, by the way. Yet you have robbed me. But you say, well, in what way have we robbed you? There's the Lord's answer, in tithes and offerings. Then He says, you are cursed with a curse, for you have robbed me, even this whole nation. Bring all the tithes into the storehouse, that there may be food in my house. Try me now on this, says the Lord of hosts. If I will not open for you the windows of heaven and pour out for you such a blessing, there will not be room enough to receive it. And I will rebuke the devourer for your sake, so that he'll not destroy the fruit of your ground or the vine fail to bear fruit for you in the field, says the Lord, and all nations or all peoples will call you blessed, for you'll be a delightful land or a delightful people, says the Lord of hosts. Over 30 years ago, I was preaching from this text, and the platform was, of course, much, much smaller, a little sanctuary. There are seats about 400, and the baptistry is visible. The baptistry is underneath here where the choir is sitting. Some of them are nervous about the strength of the stage. But it's right there. And there's a kind of a rail around, which is fairly broad. It's probably almost a foot broad. Nicely done work, finished beautifully. And I came to this part of the text where it says, you're cursed with a curse, because you haven't tithed, your tithes and offerings haven't been coming in. And I said, you know, it's really a problem when you deal with this, because there are people that think God is just waiting for a chance to do a double whammy on people, or to kind of lightning bolt them, spear them through from heaven if they don't tithe. And there's just enough confusion about the heart and the nature of God that when God says, so you've been cursed with a curse, that they figure God's the one that's making the curse on them. I said, they have this picture. And then this is where I got caught up in my illustration. And I said, there's this picture. Suddenly I saw a picture in my mind and I started describing it. I had not premeditated this. And I saw a witch around a cauldron, a huge cauldron, and she's stirring it. Stirring a brew because she's going to bottle it and kill Snow White. You know, something's going to happen here. And so I picture God's in heaven. Boy, I'm mixing up a crew. I'm brewing a curse. Gonna get it. And I was really moving with this. And suddenly I figured that, and then I saw a picture from that to God taking His curse and from His throne in heaven. And I felt I need to get up someplace where I can do God in heaven now. And the rail to the baptistry was right there. And I went over and got, and it puts you about 3 or 4 feet higher. And I climbed up and I'm standing on the edge of the baptistry. And I said, so God's up here and I'm going, and He's going to go, curse. You know. Well, when I started to do like that, I started to lose my balance. The baptistry is full. It is right here. And it is the mercy of God that I didn't go in. And it was rather fancy footwork, and I'm glad that it happened then and not now. And I managed to just, and the place cracked up. It took a long time to regain control of the meeting because I came so close to falling in the baptistry. But I was desperately urgent about making clear that that wasn't what God wanted to do to people. And that the curse that it's talking about is the option to the blessing that he has, but he's not the person who provides the option. He provides the blessing. The option is what you get otherwise. Because we live in a world that has been under a curse ever since the fall of man. And there is the spirit of the world and the spirit of God. And you can take what you get from the world, and you can have a survival program, or you can have the blessing program that is God's promise for you when you come on his terms. Earlier in this same chapter, there's a very significant introduction to the whole moment of God saying, "Will a man rob God?" Look at verse 6. "I am the Lord." He says, "I don't change. Therefore, you are not consumed." He says, "I don't change, and I've been keeping you from being destroyed." That's what he's saying. "You're not consumed, O sons of Jacob. From the days of your fathers, you've gone away from my ordinances. You've not kept them. Return to me, and I'll return to you, says the Lord of hosts. But you said, in what way shall we return?" Now, it's an interesting thing that the Lord is speaking to a group of his people. He wasn't talking to the world. The way you return to God, if you've never come to the Lord, is you come for forgiveness of sins and salvation. Let me make very clear. God doesn't ask anything from you to receive his salvation. You don't need to tithe to go to heaven. But you can have a lot of hell on earth if you don't. And that's true. And the blessing of salvation, it's nothing you pay for. But learning the Lord's pathways requires learning the Lord's principles and pathways requires coming to terms with what his word says. And then the release of the blessings that follow in the trail take place. The Lord said to his own people, he said, "You know better than what you've been doing. Return to me." I said, "How shall we return?" And God, no apology, he cuts right to the core. He says, "You haven't been tithing. You haven't been tithing." Why didn't he say, "Well, you haven't been thinking clean thoughts all the times. You get angry with people around you. You haven't been square in every deal you've done." He doesn't make a recitation. He says, "You haven't been tithing." So God basically lays claim to something that is very clear in his word. And that he has first claim on our income. Tithing is not you keep the 90% for you and the 10% goes for God. It's that his 10% comes off the top. And the amazing thing is that he says, if you do that, I'll bless you. You won't miss it. It's amazing the number of people I've heard through the years say, "Well, I just can't afford to tithe." Well, I say, listen, please, you need to sometime learn. I can't make you do it. It's your choice. But you can't afford not to. That's a fact. You can't afford not to. And those are decisions that only can be prompted by faith. Faith that the Lord's ways work. Now, I realize that you cannot dictate this kind of a thing from a platform. You can't even dictate it to people out of the Word of God. The truth is, if that's the fountainhead of it, the authority of the Word of God, but it's something God subscribes. It's not a church teaching. There are four things in the Word of God that stand out in this passage of Scripture, and I want you to see them, if you will. The first thing we need to do, of course, is hear God's heart, and we need to know his truth, and then we need to abide or accept his terms. And those three basic essentials, say it with me. To hear God's heart, to know God's truth, to accept God's terms. That's the essentials. I want to go to the four things, though, that help us make the decision as whether we'll do that or not. And then urge us to let the application either be reinforced in our life or adopted, as the case may be. There are four inescapable realities I'd like for you to look at. The first one is our financial relationship with God. It has two dimensions. There's what we owe and what we give. Now, the Bible says in Leviticus chapter 27, the tithe is the Lord's. Now, you say, well, Jack, that's Leviticus. I know the Bible, and that's in the Old Testament. The New Testament is that it doesn't talk about tithing in the New Testament. Well, if you've heard that old saw worked on, to begin with, it bypasses one of the four inescapable realities we're going to note here in just a minute. But let me begin by saying tithing is mentioned in the New Testament. It is not commanded. It is not a mandate. It is shown in the Scriptures as being the beginning point. And in the New Testament, it says everything of the life of grace is not a reduction of a call to obedience. It is that those are not the means by which you secure your relationship with God. So the life of grace in Christ means that you do not keep the law in order to be saved or to be loved by God. In fact, you never did keep the law to be loved by God. The law was given because God loves us. And he says these are things that are going to protect you from self-destruction. Financial self-destruction is supposing we can manage our money on the basis of simply being indifferent to the one who created us and gave us the breath to breathe, the life to earn, the skills to acquire any kind of income, and the possibility even of wealth. And the notion that that's something done independent of or apart from God, of course, is a foolish point of view to begin with. And it's blinded to the fact that we've been created by the living Father, that he says, I want you to acknowledge. God says, it's not that I need it. When he says in this text that there may be meat in my house, it isn't for God to have dinner. It's a term God's saying, I want there to be enough that there can be distribution. I want my place, my people, my center of operation. And that's where the people of the Lord, your storehouse in Scripture, the Bible says, bring tithes into the storehouse. That's the place where you draw your spiritual food. It's the family that you're a part of. And it's not God saying we need to do this so we can keep the lights on and so we can, you know, pay people's salaries. It's God says, I want to have the freedom of my program having full liberty of operation so that people can be ministered to, so there can be service. The meat is for distribution, to use the term that appears here. And the Lord's speaking so very clearly because he wants there to be an understanding that the starting point for all of his people is based on his saying, the tithe is the Lord's. The fact that the Lord has established this timeless principle, and that text says that that is mine. He lays claim to it. And that's the reason that in the text he says, will a man rob God? You've robbed me in your tithes. Have it people say, well, we only tithe 6%. Nobody tithes 10%. There's no such thing as a 6%. There's not such a thing as an 11 or 12% tithe. Tithe means 10%. And so that is the starting place. Say, well, I don't really give that much, and that's, I don't want to demean anyone in their desire to give and to serve and to care. But the fact of the matter is, bottom line, in terms of our dual dimension of our stewardship before God, and stewardship has to do with what I've got. What I've got is three things: time, talents, and treasure. Say it, will you please? Time, talent, and treasure. May not have a whole lot of time. May feel you don't have a whole lot of talent. But we have skills, abilities, capacities. All of us have the same amount of time. Treasure, say, well, that's not the word I think of for my money, because we think of that as a lot. But anything more than nothing has to do with something that God has given us. Just as breath, just as any capability. In fact, I can draw a breath now, the fact that I can take these hands and can do the things that I'm particularly gifted or skilled to do, or my mind can operate. I'm saying basically, Lord, that this hunk of clay here is something you have leased to me as a center of operation. And as I live out a lifetime lease, the person that dwells in this earthen vessel chooses to acknowledge that I have nothing apart from you. I often wish I had someone videotaping the conversations that I have when people come up to me in a restaurant, people meet me in airports, that I bump into people at places I speak and they come up and go out of their way to very graciously say, "Pastor Hayford," and they'll say things like this, "You have no idea what God has done shaping my life, my family, the way I live, how I think," whatever it is they say, through your teaching ministry and through Spirit Formed, the broadcast. It is the eye-to-eye contact, the dimension of sincerity. I think it's nice when people just come up and say, "Pastor Hayford, it's nice to see you. We enjoy you on TV." That's nice. But what means most to me are people that you know that it is making a difference in their lives. That's what we're about. That's what I'm about. I am not interested in being on any form of media except as it becomes incarnational. That means practical in the everyday, right here, where you live, where Jesus wants to live in and through you. And if that's taken place with you, I need your friendship and support, especially right now. I have never been good at asking people to give, not because I don't believe what we do is worthy and not because we lack integrity in ministering with what we've been given, but because I hear parades of ideas and thoughts and promises that people make that if you give, these kind of things will happen to you. God does honor those that give. But bottom line is that if you believe in the ministry God has given me to serve you, and I need your support especially right now, there is a question over the coming months as to our ability to continue. I'm not throwing up a desperation flag. I'm telling you the realities call for friends who believe in what we're doing to stand with us. Thank you for considering that. And God bless you as He allows me to serve you on Spirit Formed.
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1: Welcome to Brad Dacus Live. I'm Brad Dacus, president and founder of the Pacific Justice Institute. On today's show, we're going to talk about a number of things, such as the attack on Teslas and why we should pay attention to that. Why is that more than just a few economic inconveniences to some people? Also, we're going to talk about Doge and the major cuts that they're having, the impact it's having on people, and what should our perspective be, particularly as Christians, as we see these major cuts taking place and their impact on society. To help me talk about these and other matters, I have with us now on the show attorney Wendy Patrick, who is also someone who got your Master's of Divinity and your PhD in theology.
2: That's right.
1: What an interesting mix.
2: Yeah,
1: so we have something in common because I do I've been ordained, commissioned for ministry. I do a lot of preaching at churches. In fact, more Sundays than not, I'm preaching somewhere.
2: That's terrific. Thank you for sharing.
1: I love to do that, and I just came back this last Sunday from preaching in Ohio, Dayton,
2: wow.
1: Ohio. It was a church, the Ark Church, fantastic church, on fire for Jesus. And I got to, it was sort of interesting. Usually I preach from the pulpit. This time they wanted me to sit down and talk with the pastor, sort of a conversational approach. And that, of course, was a lot of fun. So,
2: yeah,
1: but I appreciate you and your background, and which enables us both to be able to look at things not only from a legal perspective as attorneys, but also from a spiritual perspective as Christians.
2: Amen.
1: So, and I think that's very healthy. So let's start off with what recently broke the wires, the breaking news that people are still talking about, which is the leak that took place at the administration office. Turns out, I guess they were talking about our national secrets, military issues dealing with Yemen.
2: That's right.
1: And strategic attacks dealing with Yemen. And somehow that information got out. How did it get out?
2: Well, it got out because there was a reporter from The Atlantic that was inadvertently added to the chat. Apparently, the players in the game, the people that were participating in the chat, were identified not by full names and affiliations, but by initials.
1: By initials.
2: And you can see, as a practical matter, how lots of us share the same initials. And unless there's somebody actively vetting, like on Zoom, you know, sometimes people have to stay in the waiting room until you figure out who they are and who invited them. But that sort of thing apparently didn't happen. And that's how Daniel Goldman was added. He shared some of the information, not all of the information. But this instance is really raising some broader issues. The number one issue is technology and how, as much as we use preferred platforms because we think they're more private, they're more secure, they afford more confidentiality to the sensitivity of the information being discussed, they're not perfect. And people aren't perfect as we vet who we're going to allow into the conversation. The president, of course, that was the big wild card, is what is Donald Trump going to do? What is President Trump going to do when he finds out? Heads are going to roll. No. In fact, if anything, he did express, you know, confidence in his people. His first reaction in situations like this is always to protect his people first, before jumping to conclusions, before, you know, taking the time, you know, to learn all the information. But, you know, it was pretty hot and heavy on the floor of Congress as the questions were being asked today. And what was supposed to be a national security briefing really turned into, how in the world did this happen and how can we make sure it never happens again?
1: Yeah. As far as the individuals, the players, I'm glad that they took a note.

0: of whether or not, you know, this was deliberate. Was there someone, you know, in the administration that was betraying the president? No.
1: No.
0: This was an accident. It was an error in the process. I would presume that from this point moving forward, the process is being corrected, and it will not happen again.
1: Here's the interesting part of what you're raising. Okay, so the leak itself is not totally unexpected. Roe versus Wade leaked. The Dobbs decision. I mean, come on. If something can leak out from the Supreme Court,
0: right?
1: Maybe there are other types of leaks at the government level.
0: Yeah, and that was deliberate. That wasn't some like, oh, the Supreme Court accidentally had someone in a chat that wasn't supposed to be. No.
1: Somebody was on the email chain and we didn't recognize their name.
0: It was clerks either under Sotomayor or, you know.
1: Everyone has their favorite suspect.
0: That's my favorite suspect, Sotomayor, because that's something I could see her wanting to do herself possibly. I don't know. But it just seems like, you know, it was deliberate. It was premeditated. You could tell that it was not an accident. And for that, heads should roll. Mm-hmm. I don't think any heads did roll because I think those law clerks sort of got out. And it seems like those who under Sotomayor, I think maybe under Kagan as well, refused to respond and write as to whether or not they were the ones. So you could see there was almost a...
1: We could do a whole segment on that. This is a little bit different because of the inadvertent addition of the reporter. But here's one of the things that was discussed at the hearing is how quickly did whoever was responsible admit guilt, take responsibility, give the mea culpa, I'm sorry that this happened. And interestingly, at the end of the hearing, that was one of the talking points around the room. Everybody probably, you know, at some level thought, you know, so-and-so today, but for the grace of God, me tomorrow, right? It could happen to any of us, especially if you're using initials. And especially if the initials are recognizable as maybe belonging to somebody that you hope or expect would be on the call.
0: Right.
1: But all that aside, you know, just a simple, I'm sorry, I feel terrible, this is embarrassing. And it is amazing how far that kind of language goes.
0: Oh, it really does. We are forgiving people.
1: Yes, we are.
0: And so when you hear that, and then with that, and here's how it's not going to happen again.
1: Amen. Right on the money.
0: Yeah, because I've learned that is real important in business management. And I'm not the best manager. You talk to my staff on that one. But one of the best is you say, okay, what happened? What went wrong? Okay, who is responsible for that? Okay, now that person, how are we not going to let that happen again? What are we going to remedy to make sure this doesn't happen
1: Training
0: again?
1: Training moment, yeah.
0: And you do that and you say, okay, it's over, it's done, let's move on. Mm-hmm. And I think that's the way Trump works. He works like a manager. He works like someone practically in business. A politician says, heads have to roll. I'm going to, you know, take out this person and blame them. Well, if that person is someone who actually is very competent and important to the big picture of the administration, you don't want them to go out. So from a good manager perspective, you want to save those people, you know, have them say, this is what happened, correct the process, and move on. That's the kind of President Trump is proving to be, and I'm so glad to see that.
1: Yeah, no, that's really true. And we also have to remember that all of these people that were on that call are new appointees. So not everybody uses Signal.
0: I didn't even know what Signal was.
1: So when you have a platform that you upload when you become, you know, in the cabinet and it's unfamiliar to you, as we all know, I mean, it's like if you move to Microsoft Word to Word Perfect or vice versa, or you choose different platforms that you use, there's a learning curve that includes a confidentiality component, a here are the risks of inadvertent disclosure component. You know, I mean, how many of us have things autofill on email and you send something to somebody and it's the same name and they respond and say, did you mean to send this to me? I mean, that happens all the time. This is a lot more serious, yes, but the technology aspect of it is similar in that accidents can happen. And as you mentioned, this is one of those things that they're going to shore this up to make sure it never happens again. And that's one of the things also you talk about at the end. This is embarrassing. I'm sorry. It will never happen again. How do you come back and argue with somebody that says that?
0: Yeah. Yeah. And you know that they had good intentions, that they weren't out to know, compromise our nation and our national security. Now, as far as the content that actually came out, I mean, that's, you know, we don't have to talk about the details of it. My understanding, though, it wasn't like, you know, we gave the secret code to starting World War III.
1: Right.
0: Right? I mean,
1: it was forecasting an event that then occurred. So it's almost, it's one of the, and I'll tell you what else is really interesting, Brad. It revealed the discussions, the private discussions among key players and cabinet members, including Vice President J.D. Vance, the White House Chief of Staff. And J.D. Vance disagreed at some point with the plan. And I thought, you know, it is wonderful to actually, yeah. I mean, we shouldn't have been privy to any of this. But now that we were, it gives you an idea that these people are not rubber stamps for the things yeah. that President Trump wants to do. Instead, they're voices of concern. They raise issues. Sometimes they disagree with one another. There was a question about, you know, the vice president didn't know whether President Trump already knew. And then the chief of staff says, yes, he already did. President Trump already gave the green light. It was a fascinating, sort of view into the way they make decisions collectively. And that they're a bunch of personalities. They're yeah. not, you know, just going to be on board because the president wants to do it.
0: Yeah, that is so helpful. You know, weak leaders appoint weak people around them to affirm them and just say, oh, that's a great idea, Mr. Great Leader, yeah. Mr. Jimmy
1: yes,
0: Carter.
1: People, right.
0: Yes, Jimmy Carter. Wonderful, because he was sort of known as being that kind of a leader. And he had very weak people around him. Biden, likewise, had very weak people around him as far as his cabinet. And yet Trump, who's a very strong leader, has very strong people around him who are team players. They're loyal. But they give their input. Trump requires input, and he'll have people disagree. Well, where this happened at an instance that was reported, and it was you had Musk on one side, and then I think you had Rubio on the other.
1: That's right.
0: And the two of them were arguing and disagreeing. Trump sat there at his desk, let them hash it out, and then he says, okay, this is what we're going to do, and they all said, okay. All right, that's fine.
1: Nice.
0: Break.
1: You know what it reminds me of, Brad? If you wanted to go out and buy a new tie that really flattered you, who would you take to give the opinion as to which tie you should select?
0: My wife.
1: Exactly. Exactly. Why?
0: Because she will tell me the truth.
1: Yes. And that is one of the things that struck me about this conversation on Signal is, you know, you talk about all the reasons that the president picked J.D. Vance. J.D. Vance was the one that expressed, I don't know if we should do this. And he had a rationale for his hesitancy.
0: Yeah.
1: And I thought, you know what? That may be why he picked him, yeah. is he would be the guy that would say, lose the tie. Here's a different one. Yeah. That's the people you trust are the ones that are going to tell you the truth.
0: Yeah, you're absolutely right. I wouldn't hire other people that I know would say, oh, yeah, it all looks good. In fact, when I talk to a salesman and he says, oh, yeah, everything's great. Everything looks good.
1: Yeah.
0: Oh, it all looks good. I'm like, okay, that's worthless. Absolutely zero
1: right.
0: value.
1: Right.
0: Thank you. I'll come back another day and I'll bring my wife.
1: Exactly.
0: You know?
1: There you go.
0: So I'm glad that Trump has a lot of people around him, like you said, that speak their mind, but yet at the end of the day, come together on resolution, and they're going to carry out the plan, whatever it is they agree to.
1: Whatever it is they agree to.
0: After they hash through their ideas and opinions. That is so healthy, mm-hmm. so healthy. And I'm so glad to see that Trump has those kind of people. Has the event already happened, or was this a forecast of something that's supposed to happen a week or two from now?
1: Well, it did happen. And that's one of the reasons that they realized that it was authentic. Daniel Goldberg realized it was authentic. His first response was, is this some kind of, you know, disinformation campaign?
0: It could be. Sometimes,
1: and that was his first suspicion.
0: Because sometimes that happens. Presidents in the past, historically, World War II and otherwise, have sent out leaks to give the other side the wrong impression, and then they end up doing something else.
1: Mm-hmm.
0: And I remember there was some talk about that as well. But
1: that's right.
0: It turns out it was not a fake leak. It was the real deal.
1: Right, right. But you are correct in that was the first thing this journalist thought to himself is, how do I know this is really happening? Which goes to show that he's been at it for a while and he understands. And, you know, it was also, it could have been much worse. You know, God allows certain mistakes to happen. And in retrospect, sometimes we often think, thank God the conversation that was compromised was just about that. And like you said, not about the nuclear codes. So, you know, you almost hope that a mistake, as serious as it was, happens on an issue like this rather than some that would have been far more consequential if a reporter had accidentally been in that room.
0: Yeah, I'd like to think that there's not much that Yemen could do
2: to respond, even if they had the information,
1: right,
2: because they've been so weakened by multiple strikes. I personally think that part of this aggressive taking out of Yemen and their missiles and everything is a step in the big picture to take out Iran and all their nuclear devices and things, because we don't want the terrorists there in Yemen to be able to attack and thwart anything we're doing with regard to Iran, regarding our Navy, our battleships. So to me, it makes total sense, although sometimes I'm second-guessing things and find out I'm totally wrong. And there's some other purpose. But
1: you know, it's interesting that the president himself wasn't on this signal call, because his role with all of these, you know, negotiations, the art of the deal with all these other countries, is despite what goes on in front of the cameras and apparently online, he often comes around the side and has his own meetings with world leaders, just one-on-one, oftentimes as he's done with Putin, without people in the room transcribing it. It's almost sort of a blessing that he's not in the fray, because he can then have influence once the issues are raised and worked out, that maybe is almost a better channel to peace with some of these presidents and these world leaders. I don't know whether every administration works that way, because we've all seen in past administrations, sometimes, you know, the president is right there in the mix. But President Trump seems to find that he's better behind the scenes in coming up with solutions, whether it's tariffs, trade, or foreign affairs. That seems to be the way he operates.
2: You know, what's interesting is he's the only president that's written a book on deal making, you know, the art of the deal.
1: Yeah.
2: But he's also the only president who has a track record, a total career of deal making.
1: Yes.
2: That's the skill set that is so valuable for someone in his position, particularly for such a time as this. Mm-hmm. Dealing with all the things he's working with, trying to work out Russia, Ukraine, Israel, the terrorism, Hamas, Iran. It's also interesting how, with regard to Iran, he ever so wisely gave them an opportunity to come to the table. I think that was a really smart move. And Iran so foolishly declined. Because had they taken it up, it could have work through things and maybe come up with something, not very likely. But the fact that it was offered and that Iran rejected it now puts the United States and Israel in a stronger, more justifiable position to take a major offensive action against Iran, because, hey, we gave you the warning, we gave the opportunity, you know, you just, you know, stuck your tongue out at us and went on, you know, this was the only option left. So I just can see little glimpses of his deal making process in terms of both coming to resolution as well as strategic platforming the United States and these kinds of actions.
1: He went from the boardroom to the Situation Room, and you know what's another stunning example of that deal making and gone wrong and then recorrected is President Zelensky. Remember that?
2: Oh, yes.
1: He came to the Oval Office to make a deal, to sign a minerals deal, to talk about peace and a ceasefire. Kind of lost it in the moment when he was there, but then he backpedaled, and now they were able to come to a resolution. So he would be sort of an example of doing the right thing after maybe kind of stepping out there, out of bounds, breaking boundaries, using the opportunity for other than what it was supposed to be. But he learned from it and he turned it all around very quickly. Yeah. You know, that's the other thing is, if you make a mistake, if it doesn't go badly, the sooner you act, kind of like if a husband and wife get into a disagreement, you know what? Solve it. Get back together. Nobody goes to bed angry.
2: Yeah.
1: That's an example of how to do things right, because when you have brought your boardroom savvy and proficiency into the Situation Room, you're still going to make deals the same way. That's what President Trump is doing.
2: Yeah, it is incredible. In fact, what actually happened after that Zelensky debacle,
1: whatever you want to call it,
2: whatever has happened, it actually put the United States in even a stronger position, because Trump made it very clear, I'm not going to be a Biden.
1: Yeah.
2: You can't push me.
1: Right.
2: And
1: you don't have the cards. I have the cards.
2: I have the cards. And he said it right there. He's, you don't have the cards.
1: Yeah.
2: And so, Trump knew where he stood, where Zelensky stood. And he said, this is not a Biden. I'm not a Biden. I'm not going to let you push us. We know what is best. We know what is best for the United States and for bringing this thing to a final resolve. Are you going to be a player or not? If you're not,
0: Oh, by the way, we've halted future ammunition and military equipment from being shipped
1: and
0: to you.
1: And Intel.
0: Right. Intel, yeah. Just
1: that
0: so you know.
1: Something.
0: And so Trump is, you know, he's not a man who just threatens. He, you know, he does what he says he's going to do.
1: Yes, he does.
0: People have to take him seriously. And now because of that, our positioning to negotiate with Russia is actually stronger.
1: Yes, it is.
0: Than before.
1: And we've seen that because now we have an agreement from both sides. I mean, we're moving forward in that direction because he says what he's going to do, but he will also change his mind as he's done on the tariff issue. So you see the stock market, you know, fasten your seatbelt, you're in for a roller coaster ride. Just remember, he's in charge of all of these decisions as well, and he's reasonable enough to change his mind when appropriate.
0: It's like playing chess. You know, when you play, a good chess player has his strategy, has his plans, but has to be willing to modify the strategy as he sees the other, how the other players are playing.
1: That's right.
0: Trump, you have to have that fluidity, that flexibility. Trump exercises that, yet he doesn't change his overall goals, his overall purpose, but he will change his strategy and modify it as needed. I think that is a very healthy president moving forward. Now, I want to shift things, if we can, and talk about these dangerous migrants that one judge has decided to say that Trump can't send out, the ones from Venezuela, the gang members. You know, this is an interesting issue here because the judge's order, you know, to turn the planes around seems a little out of, you know, beyond his realm, because here we have just a single judge, federal district judge, giving mandates on foreign policy for the executive branch. And even Justice Kagan, on an interview in 2022, mm-hmm. she came out and said, this shouldn't be.
1: Right.
0: You shouldn't have one federal judge somewhere able to, you know, pronounce what the executive branch, what the nation can do as a whole. Mm-hmm. They should be able to make pronouncements as to individuals on different matters, but not dictate foreign policy and impact foreign policy for the entire nation as a whole.
1: Yes.
0: What say you?
1: I remember when Justice Kagan made that statement, and it was obviously in response to a different issue, but I remember thinking, it's hard to disagree with that. I mean, I think everybody would agree you can't have one judge sitting somewhere making decisions that have that kind of a nationwide impact. In this instance, talk about an unprecedented set of facts. That plane must have had the propeller spinning when they were waiting for the judge to have his decision, and apparently it took off between the time the judge said it orally and then followed up with a written order. But do you think there's one person in America that one of those planes turned around loaded with supposedly dangerous Trinidad Aragua, or however you pronounce it, gang members from Venezuela? Did anybody bring them back? We want them here. So you've got the court of public opinion and the emotional aspect of it. And then you have the legal aspect of it, which, of course, is clinical. But nobody sees it as clinical. The voices on both sides are so loud and so passionate. On the one side, you have many left-leaning litigants basically saying, look, we bring these cases to make sure everybody gets due process. We understand it's not criminal court, it's immigration decisions, but still there's some modicum of due process. Remember that famous statement about the Nazis got more due process. Let's figure out if they are really belonging to that gang. We can't just look at a tattoo and say, aha. But on the other side, you have the administration saying, we did this under the Alien Enemies Act and judicial branch, you can't even review this decision. And then, of course, the counterargument to that is, well, it's not a nation we're at war with, but is it still an invasion by these gang members? So you see some sort of unprecedented issues. And I always say unprecedented means unpredictable. In other words, it may have to go back up to the Supreme Court. Boy, I'll tell you, they deserve way more salary over the last couple of years, given the issues they're getting that they've never had before. But that's where this issue gets very distinctively, uniquely troublesome. So much so that the president, the remarks actually were rebuked by Chief Justice Roberts in calling for that judge's impeachment. We don't rush to impeachment. The president wishes nobody had rushed to impeachment in his first term. Remember, he was impeached twice.
0: Yeah, but I can see where Trump is coming.
1: Why
0: someone like him who has not been to law school would say, This is outrageous.
1: It's outrageous.
0: You have one judge controlling the foreign policy of America. Impeach the guy. He's obviously out of line. And the majority of Americans are probably thinking the same thing. Like, what is this one judge doing that could threaten our national security with one decision, you know, ordering, you know, something that's impacting foreign policy and in the defense of the United States? So I understand where he's coming from, but I agree with Justice Roberts in terms of, yes, you don't just that's not a constitutional reason to impeach a judge because you don't like his decision. That's just not what our Constitution has laid out for impeachment.
1: There was a couple other moving parts here that maybe could have been in play a little more. One of the interesting issues that arose right at the beginning is the judge's jurisdiction over international airspace. Because a flight originated from the States, how far does the judge's jurisdiction basically have? It's sort of like in the old floating casinos. Because if you go far enough out to sea, you enter international waters, and now you can gamble. I grew up on cruise ships. I love cruise ships. You know, you can eat and drink, and it's just a fabulous vacation. Yeah. But I always remember, once you pass that, the casino opens, and then the drinking age is even different.
0: Yeah.
1: Goes from 21 to 18, depending on where. I mean, there's just so many different things that I remember thinking, where are those planes in the air to where the judge is ruling? It's sort of an interesting issue.
0: Yeah.
1: Kind of like attorney billing. You can't double bill because you're going back along the international dateline. Different subject. Different topic for a different day.
0: Yeah.
1: But here's another issue that I thought was could have been at play, and I believe was to some extent. Were there other reasons that those migrants that were here illegally could have been deported other than just the Alien Enemies Act? For example, I know that some of them were already subject to deportation proceedings. At least that was what was being reported early on. It is always a beautiful thing under the law to be able to say, we don't even need to rely on the AEA in this case because these particular groups of illegal migrants were already subject to deportation orders because of this, that, and the other. So then you move that group off the table. Now you have less cases to litigate. So that's one easy way to break off factions of that group where I think there were some, at least that's what we originally heard, and then really focus the arguments, the central arguments on the core of people that remain.
0: Now, the Alien Enemies Act, this isn't proposed legislation. It's not a pending bill. This is law.
1: Right.
0: And it's been law for a long time.
1: A long time.
0: And one of the arguments challenging it was, well, it has not been applied this way before.
1: Right.
0: Well, wait a minute. You have a law that's a law, and you apply the law. And you just because it hasn't been – if you take that rationale, then basically no law would be in effect because no law is ever – applied at first. You have to first apply the law and then you apply it and then it's, you know, that's sort of a crazy argument as far as I'm concerned.
1: The argument was that it was only applied several times prior and that had to do with wartime scenarios.
0: Yeah.
1: But remember during the pandemic, how many old laws we took off the shelf, we dusted them off and we said, you know what? This law applies to that conduct, like statue toppling. Remember that? Oh, well, that law is from the 18th century. It's not been repealed. It's like citing old case law.
0: Right.
1: It doesn't like expire like a carton of eggs.
0: Right. It's still law.
1: It's still law. And exactly. You can use it if the shoe fits.
0: Exactly. And so I think its application here was proper in that this gang from Venezuela was not separate from Venezuela. People say, well, it's not the nation. It's not like a nation's an enemy, you know, with us. Well, no, wait a minute. Venezuela, they let these people go. The head of Venezuela released them from prison, knowing full well, and this is at the very least, he was aware full well, they were going to leave the country. They're going to be heading up to the United States. And as this was happening, he just kept letting them go, letting them go. And so the government of Venezuela played an active role and arguably knew not only that they were going to come to the United States, but that they were going to create problems to the United States. That, I think, is very justifiable, very rational. My opinion is I think that would easily fall under the Alien Enemies Act. That's my perspective. And I think that the threat to the United States is very proven as well because they proved themselves not just to be a different group. No, they're a group with criminal intentions that they are carrying out, and they're not minor criminal acts. They're not just smash and grab like the thugs throughout Los Angeles. These are people who are committed and take pride in murder and rape, and they do it massively. This is their – that's what they do. And the president of Venezuela knew this. So I think they fall under this. We need to – the president needs to be able to protect America from this kind of an offense against our nation. What say you?
1: That is why President Trump hires lawyers like you who are able to articulate the rationale for using the AEA as you just did. That is an argument for why this is the kind of invasion that's anticipated by the law. What President Trump said, if you remember when he spoke from the plane, is these are some bad hombres. Yeah. That is not a rationale behind the use of the AEA. So everybody jumped on him, as they always do. But in the courtroom, there was far more reasoned litigation and law. Now, what I suppose the counterargument to that would be, well, they didn't get a court proceeding, and they didn't. They didn't have the kind of due process. Well, prove, you know, the government has to prove you actually belong.
0: No, but government doesn't have to.
1: Those rules, exactly. Those rules aren't involved in the statute that was used.
0: Right.
1: I think people were thinking, well, they're being prosecuted as being members of. That would be different. You'd need to prove it. You know, like as a prosecutor, you can't just come into court and say anything. Prove it. So people say to me, prove it. But that would be a very different story. And the emotion surrounding the issue, I think maybe elicits the emotion surrounding deportations more generally. And I know that because if you remember, all the people on the news the last couple of days have been family members of the gang members that were deported. Oh, they're not really gang members. Well, you know, you and I both have talked about habeas procedures, which basically, for our lay people in the audience, you know, that's, you know, you're challenging why you're incarcerated. You're challenging your custody status. And the burden would be on them to say, you know, that is why I'm not a gang member and I should be released.
0: So, you know, the question is, should these people be allowed to be leave the country, be forced to leave the country? We're going to talk more about this when we return right after this.
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0: Welcome back. So we were talking, Wendy, about this this issue of the right of the president under the Alien Enemies Act to be able to remove people that they assess are enemies of the United States that are here for sordid gain and actual attacking on the United States, the interests of the United States, without having all the protections and due process of the traditional criminal proceedings. First off, I think the first argument is that these individuals are not citizens of the United States. And point number one. Point number two, the Aliens Enemies Act, as you pointed out, it doesn't afford this due process. The determination is to be made by the president, by his administration. And then if those individuals, they say, let's say they come up to you and they say, we think you, Wendy, are a member of this gang from Venezuela, and we're going to send you to Venezuela right now. We're going to send you back to your country. You do have a remedy, and that is to file a writ of habeas corpus, which is basically evidence showing that first off, I'm a citizen, so checkmate, I get due process. But let's say you're not. Let's say you're visiting from Norway. Okay, let's say you have a visa from Norway, and you're not a citizen. Then you could file a writ of habeas corpus saying, look, here's the evidence showing why I have nothing to do with this gang from Venezuela, and therefore you should not send me back. So there are remedies, but these people that they're picking up, they've not filed writ of habeas corpus, as I understand, with any evidence showing that they are, in fact, have nothing to do with this gang. And they got these tattoos on their skin, not just some kind of fake passport, on their skin with a symbol that is exclusive to that gang. Checkmate, you're out of here.
1: You should have been in court on this case, though, to the extent that there were court hearings to be had. So the other side has a couple of arguments that are kind of around the periphery of the main issues. One of the ones is the safety of the prison to where they're being sent. Nobody wants to endanger life of anybody, and that's what they're basically saying. Look, our institutions in the U.S. are superior in safety and probably humanitarian needs. The counterargument to that is, and you heard this from, you know, a lot of people that are talking about the defending of the president's actions, including the AG, including the border czar. Where was the due process for so-and-so, the victims of some of these gang members? Right. Now, obviously, that's an emotional argument, not a legal argument, because, you know, they're your victims versus defendants. But the broader issue is they're arguing, can a tattoo alone or can a suspicion alone, regardless if you see any tattoos, can a suspicion alone form the basis for deporting a supposed gang member, a non-citizen, to a foreign prison that could be dangerous? It's kind of like a reverse asylum claim. And, you know, it reminds me, because these deportations are occurring, that some people may be smuggling illegal immigrants into the country, or perhaps smuggling illegal immigrants out of the country so they were not subject to that deportation straight to the prison.
2: Yeah.
1: Fascinating. That's why border crossings are so low.
2: It is. And of course, my response, I think, to that point, which I'm glad you're bringing, because it's important for us to understand what the other side is thinking here, is first off, I'd say, if someone has a tattoo that is exclusive to one group, i.e. these thugs from Venezuela, and can't show that, this tattoo is used by other people.
1: Right. Who,
2: you know, it's a part of a bowling team over here. They use this tattoo or this one. They can't show any other usage out there. And if it's only used by people from that gang, that's enough evidence as far as
1: it's
2: I'm concerned.
1: It's like a swastika. Can you imagine? It would be like having a swastika tattoo and saying, oh, don't jump to conclusions.
2: Yeah, I mean, swastika means that's your ideology.
1: Means what it means.
2: At the very least, that's your ideology. Well, here, this tattoo doesn't just mean ideology. This means membership in a group
1: that's
2: directly threatening the United States. So I think that is, in and of itself, I think is strong enough evidence. And once again, they have the opportunity to make their case via habeas corpus. They're not, because they can't, and therefore they should be sent back. As far as the safety of the prisons, I like to address that.
1: Yeah.
2: So I once visited Alcatraz, and you know, near San Francisco. Mm-hmm. It's on this island. Yep. Everyone's seen movies about it and all. And I'm sitting here in this, hearing this tour guide say, this is Alcatraz. And it was here that the prisoners had terrible treatment. They only had this, place to sleep, and they had to share a cell with someone else. And I mean, all this, and I thought, wait a minute, this prison. So I raised my hand. They go, yes. I said, now, just a point of clarification. The people we're talking about here that were in Alcatraz, these were murderers, right? Mass murderers, rapists, people that really did really bad things to people, right? He goes, yes, that's right. Okay, thank you very much. Just want to put this in proper context.
1: Do you remember they had instrument hour? They had 1 hour of instrument playing every evening, and they had the all-you-can-eat ice cream buffet. That was part of my tour of Alcatraz.
2: Yeah, it's like,
1: oh, my goodness.
2: Yeah, it's ridiculous. So when I hear people say, well, it's, you know, they could die in prison. I go, really, actually die? Are they murdered? Do the prison officers in that prison just kill prisoners? Or is it they don't have the same luxury of that we have here in our prisons here in the United States? So luxury that prisoners are not convinced to stop doing their crimes, and they repeatedly commit crimes and come back to that nice prison that gives them nice food and opportunity for recreation and everything else. I think that prisons should be places that are harsh enough and bad enough that no one ever wants to go back.
1: Yeah.
2: They shouldn't kill them. They shouldn't be abused. They shouldn't be tortured. I get that. But they should be places that no one ever wants to go back. And if that's the prison they're going to see in Venezuela or El Salvador, fantastic. So be it. Call me Judge Roy Bean, but he was a pretty harsh judge for those who aren't interested about history of the West. But I think that is what is true justice, and that we need to learn actually in our country to adopt.
1: One of the goals of punishment is deterrence. And that is one of the reasons that deprivation of liberty is one of the ways many people get reformed. They also hear prison ministries, and sometimes they become believers and find Jesus Christ. But they oftentimes decide, this is not the way I want to live. Maybe I'll clean up my life. Maybe I'll take advantage of the services that are being offered, which there always are, and try to make something better of myself. So you're absolutely right.
0: And then some people, they get out of prison, and they commit crime, understanding that, you know what, actually, I don't think I can make it out of here. You know?
1: They become institutionalized.
0: Yeah, and so they're like, you know, prison is not that bad of a thing for me. I'm willing to take the risk. I'm willing to do more crimes because it's really not that bad. We need to make it so that everyone out there who commits a crime, who goes to prison, never ever wants to go back. Mm. And so if that means they don't get hot water for their showers, they have to take cold showers, great. let them take cold showers. Let them have an appreciation for being able to have hot showers when they're not
1: the
0: in prison.
1: The luxuries of liberty.
0: Yeah,
1: right.
0: Give them cold showers. That's my 2 cents. And don't give them the fanciest food. Not that the food is fancy, but and it's okay to have. You know, they say, you know, you can't have four in a jail cell. You know, two bunk beds. I'm like, why not?
1: Hostels do.
0: Hostels do all the time. Why not?
1: Yeah.
0: No, let this be the minimal standard for their survival, absent torture, absent abuse, and let them have incentive. So as far as I'm concerned, that's not even a bona fide argument. Unless you can show that these people have a high likelihood or possibility of being killed by the government they're being sent back to, I don't see a defense.
1: Yeah, you know, when I was a public defender, we used to say jail for the holidays. There would be some people that weren't willing to commit serious crimes, but would steal enough to be incarcerated when it was really cold. Now, being in San Diego, that, you know, kind of it's all relative. But it is true that many people have said the reason it's so expensive to incarcerate people is because of the wide range of humanitarian relief that they get. And then you wonder whether or not that argument is being carried into saying other countries don't provide what we provide in America. They don't care for our inmates. One of the assignments I had is crimes against inmates. You can't commit crime. I mean, we have to protect them as well if the state is housing them. But the argument being made with these flights to Venezuela is it's not true that every country in the world treats inmates the same. We know that because of some of the people that have been returned from places like North Korea or Russia. We know that. But that's not the central argument that this judge is considering. That's what I meant at the beginning about the emotion surrounding this issue is almost clouding the legal judgment that's right. being espoused by either side. I think the best articulated version is what you just talked about in the first half. That hasn't been the arguments that have been publicized. It's been more about emotion than about law.
0: Right. Right, and then politics gets involved when you have the emotion.
1: Yes,
0: very very easily. But bottom line, this judge was he was not acting within his realm of authority, in my opinion, regarding this matter. And I think we're going to have final clear justice. One of the problems we have is a system where one judge right now can basically freeze the operations of the executive branch, and in so doing, stall the executive branch from doing what we, the people, voted the executive branch to do. Mm-hmm. That is a travesty, and that needs to be addressed, whether it be a constitutional amendment or a decision by the Supreme Court. We'll have to wait and see. But I do believe that the Supreme Court is a lot, like you said, they have a lot on their plate. They're going to have a lot more on their plate, and they need to understand this is not the norm. They need to act very quickly, expeditiously, because the function of our government hangs in the balance as far as I'm concerned. Mm-hmm. Now let's talk about Tesla. I almost got a Tesla.
1: Really?
0: Yeah. But I thought, you know, even if I get a Tesla Model 3, even with a rebate, it was going to be less than my Mazda CX-5. But I couldn't get a Tesla because I head up a nonprofit.
1: Mm.
0: Even though my Mazda CX-5 was going to actually be the same. Little tidbit. But I love Teslas. That's my point I'm making.
1: Yeah.
0: Love Teslas. I think they're great cars.
1: Buy your stock now.
0: Yeah.
1: You can afford it now.
0: Because it's gone down significantly.
1: That's right.
0: I think Teslas are great. But they're being attacked. And they're not being attacked because people don't like Teslas. They're being attacked and being destroyed with just horrific criminal activity against it, the dealerships, individual owners, because the president of Tesla is a man named Elon Musk. This is happening all across the nation, and it's being spurred on by Democrat leaders. And that has a lot of people really concerned, to the extent that politicians and leaders can get away with encouraging and applauding criminal activity.
1: That argument is something that we have been paying attention to for the last 2 months of the second Trump administration, as well as his prior 4 years. You remember some of the rhetoric about, you know, you get in their face and, not to name names, but there were some members of Congress that were saying these types of things about violence. It is totally against the law, any way, shape, or form, to attack somebody because they drive a Tesla or a Tesla dealership. Remember, they were throwing Molotov cocktails into some of these dealerships. They're attacking individual cars. In fact, I know some people that have bumper stickers on their Teslas that say, "This isn't my car," or "This is my wife's car." Just kidding. But these are some of the ways in which people are kind of trying to make light of having to drive a Tesla. I'm leasing this, or I'm anti-Musk. Why in the world have we gotten to a point where you are in danger because of what you drive? And it reminds me of some of the really divisive issues that different brands have taken up over the years. The most recent company to take a black eye is, of course, when Ben and Jerry had Abortion Providers Day. Now, Ben and Jerry's, they always seem to be in the news, and they always prove there's such a thing as bad press, and then somehow they bounce back. But that would be like attacking somebody buying Ben and Jerry's because of the ideology that the company espouses. There may be plenty of people that enjoy driving Teslas. I mean, they're fun to drive, they're easy, you're not even going to really need to drive them pretty soon. Regardless of who owns it, and how awful as a society if we've gotten to the point where what we choose to drive, where we choose to eat, what gyms we go to, what products we buy, whether it's Starbucks or Ben and Jerry's or wherever else, is dependent on what politician is associated with the brand.
0: Yeah. Now, I have to admit, I really enjoy Ben and Jerry's. I love the ice cream. It's great.
1: What's your favorite kind?
0: Cherry's Garcia. Yeah. That's my favorite. Yeah, that's one of them. Now, like fish food is another one they call
1: it. Fish food is another good one.
0: But that said, I personally stopped eating Ben and Jerry's, or buying it, particularly, because of what they stand for.
1: That's right.
0: I thought, you know what? They can say what they want. I, as a consumer, can decide whether or not I want to buy that product or not. It's a free country. They have the freedom to say what they want. I have the freedom whether or not to buy their product. Same with Target. I still do not want to step foot in Target. They have not completely turned around. They've made some backpedaling with regard to their radical LGBTQ propaganda. And
1: Disneyland's another company on that list.
0: Yes, Disney is something I really struggle with. To see that, it's so much fun for children in particular, and yet they push rainbow things on little children in their amusement park. So I do believe in it, but there's a clear distinction between saying, as a consumer, I don't want to buy their product or use their services, and engaging in criminal activity to vandalize. So I don't believe I think I shouldn't buy Ben and Jerry's product. That's my personal opinion. But that, I don't feel in any way justified to throw a Molotov cocktail at a Ben and Jerry's delivery van or bullets through it or set a bomb on it, because I don't like Ben and Jerry's, what they stand for and their politics and what they believe in. I'm pro-life. They're anti, I'm pro-Israel. They're against everything that I believe in, practically. Mm-hmm. So that's the clear distinction. What we see with Tesla is not just boycott Tesla. These people, and they're being spurred on and encouraged by comedians, by politicians. It's to destroy Tesla,
1: right?
0: Destroy the cars, destroy the dealerships, and this reminds me of Nazi Germany. The Night of Broken Glass. That's what we're looking at here, is violence against people because of what they believe, or what group they're a part of. here in the United States?
1: No, the answer is a boycott is not a bombing or use of bullets. Absolutely.
0: Right.
1: Boycott is not buying or just talking. You know, sometimes freedom of speech works both ways. I mean, this is one of those areas. Elon Musk is a polarizing figure. Some people don't like him. Some people do. They say, God, he just brought home the astronauts from the space station. I mean, there's really, you either love him or you hate him, sort of like President Trump. There's not kind of a lot of people in the middle that are just lukewarm. But these vandalisms and the destruction of property from these Tesla dealerships is absolutely unprecedented and unacceptable. And you've already heard, you know, many of the local leaders coming out against it. What I always hope is that we don't see any kind of copycat activity over the next unpopular product that becomes affiliated or associated with a politician that people disagree with. That's
0: right.
1: The slippery slope we hate as lawyers, and people in society hate it as well.
0: Yeah.
1: You want to be able to exercise the freedoms we have in this country, which is to drive whatever car you want to buy.
0: Yeah. So folks out there, if you go to a grocery store, don't take the Ben and Jerry's off the shelf and just throw them on the floor and step on them. That is not acceptable.
1: Right. Okay, it's a crime.
0: So see, it's all whether
1: don't
0: you're from
1: compromise the integrity. Don't yeah, mess with the product.
0: Whether you're from
1: just
0: the right or the left, the conservatives, liberal, whatever. Respect merchants, respect products, and don't do vandalism. You don't have to buy their services or buy their goods, but this is a free society, and to be free is we have to respect others' ability to function and not lose their business because of their beliefs.
1: And the freedom of choice of individual citizens to purchase what they want to purchase,
0: yeah,
1: and not go after them because they're purchasing a product that, you know, that's owned by a person you disagree with. I mean, look how far removed you have to get to the end of this. But sadly, that's where we are. I hope the pendulum swings as these crimes are prosecuted.
0: That's right. That's right. You know, I told you about my hesitation of buying a Tesla. I will tell you now, if someone out there gave me a Tesla, I would go ahead and drive it.
1: Proudly.
0: Probably.
1: Yep. No bumper sticker.
0: That's right. I can't afford it right now, but I'm just saying, if I had one, I would drive it now, because now it's actually making a statement of support.
1: Yes, it is.
0: It really is. Now, who are the people who are behind the scenes that are actually doing this? Before we move on to talk about Doge cuts, do we know who's behind this? Some people allege that it's organized. You know, some attribute it to the you know, deep establishment, the leftist establishment. These aren't just individuals who just randomly on their own are doing this, are they?
1: That's unlikely, considering the types of attacks and the amount of dealerships. Is we're trying to connect the dots behind the scenes regarding who is behind all of these coordinated attacks. Now, part of the way you do that is you look for similarities. You know, is the one in Detroit the same as the one in Dallas? And how was it done? What materials were used? When was it done? You've seen that some of the vandalism isn't even spelling words correctly, but is that meant to look like it was done by a non-professional, an amateur, when it was really done through incredible coordination and sophistication? So that's part of the way we investigate conspiracies, is how can we tie them together? And then the broader question is the tough one. Who's the shot caller? Who is the one that's organized this around the country? Who did they pay to do it? How did they pull it off? And then how do we round up everybody involved? We know sometimes that takes time. You know, we say the wheels of justice turn slowly, but eventually the hammer falls, and that is the goal here.
0: And we know that in the FBI of the Biden administration, if they were right now in office, nothing would be done. If the Department of Justice was the Biden Department of Justice, nothing would be done.
1: Well, they had an electric vehicle mandate, too.
0: Right.
1: So everybody would be in a Tesla,
0: right,
1: or some kind of electric,
0: yeah,
1: vehicle.
0: Yeah, so now we have a new administration, this Department of Justice, this FBI. They know their job to protect we, the people.
1: Right.
0: And I'm very confident they are going to be working very diligently to find out who's behind it and to prosecute whoever they can that's responsible for it. The Doge cuts, these are much larger than I thought was going to happen. I didn't know there was so much government waste. I knew there was government waste. You know, I've heard that since I was, you know, in junior high. You know, just government waste, we need to stop
1: right.
0: the spending. But they're making major, major cuts, and it looks like government is still going to be able to function just fine with these cuts. And it's, you know, there's people on both sides of the aisle who are you know, sometimes having concerns about this. What should we actually expect regarding these cuts with the time we have left?
1: Well, the courts are basically, they're not saying no, you can't. They're saying not so fast. you can't just cut people and then have them fight their way back through litigation. There needs to be more investigation on the front end. Those are the lawsuits that are being filed. As people are potentially being reinstated, some are wondering whether there shouldn't have been more lead time proactively to determine, do we really not need people that supervise nuclear secrets and equipment? You know, there's just some embarrassing rehires of, oops, I didn't realize they did that.
2: But they did correct it once they found out.
1: They corrected it immediately.
2: Yes.
1: And there haven't been firings of air traffic controllers and some of these other, you know, some of these other very obviously important jobs. So what they've been trying to do is start with the firings that's hard to argue with that. In fact, part of the reason, remember that email was sent out about tell me five things you did last week. It was almost a proof of life question. Show me you exist and you actually are affiliated with this email and you work here. That's something President Trump said at the beginning. Obviously, yeah. Elon Musk said
2: makes
1: it as well.
2: Makes total sense from a manager perspective.
1: Yeah, it does. You want to know who does what?
2: It looks like there's going to be many who are not going to answer it. Part of it is sort of an indignant attitude.
1: Although the employers have been, I guess, the ones that are calling the shots as to who does and doesn't answer. But even having said that, there are some employees that are saying, I'm going to answer it anyway because I did five things last week that I deserve to be proud of. And both President Trump and Elon Musk have said, those are the people we don't want to fire.
2: Right.
1: We don't want to fire people that obviously are doing their jobs.
2: And it also shows their attitude. It's like, hey, I respect this. I respect government. I'm a professional. Here's what I'm doing. And those that don't, actually, it's a brilliant idea because those that don't, they obviously have an attitude issue. They're not going to be cooperative. They're going to stall the function of government.
1: Can't come up with five things.
2: Or they can't come up with five things.
1: Right.
2: Because they're actually working for another company while they're, you know, supposedly at home working. That apparently is not isolated. That's pretty widespread. They're stealing from the American people.
1: Teleworking can be abused, which is why companies that permit it also have their eye on productivity, which is all the president and Elon Musk were looking at.
2: Right.
1: Not everybody can come back into the office. Obviously, there'll always be exceptions for medical and other types of reasons. But we want to make sure everybody is, if you're not present, you're productive. You're working, you're earning your salary.
2: Right. And if they're not willing to come back to the office, that's also another indicator. Assuming they don't have disabilities that prevent them from
1: doing
2: so. That's
1: right. Assuming you don't have an exception.
2: Yeah. And we at Pacific Justice, we have some people who work from their homes. They're attorneys, and they do an absolutely fantastic job.
1: They overwork because they blur the boundaries between professional life and personal life,
2: yes.
1: Which also is a problem on the other end of the spectrum.
2: Yeah. I'll be sending out a message, and I'll be late at night working on something. I'll send out something, a message, and it'll be like really late at night, and I'll get back information. I'm like, dang, I didn't think they'd be looking at their email,
1: that's
2: their messages,
1: right.
2: But they're up and they're working hard at PJI. So.
1: Once the kids are asleep, then you get to finally time to work, even if it's overnight. That's true.
2: Yeah. Well, I think DOJ's overall, I think they're doing a great job. It is incredibly eye-opening to see what they've been able to uncover. This is a revolutionary time for America, for the resetting of government, getting rid of fraud, discovering criminal activity. It's an absolutely fantastic, major, if you will, born-again experience, not to use a religious term, for government as far as I'm concerned.
1: Amen.
2: And, of course, with that, we're going to have some hiccups, and that's just a part of major change. So we'll have to see what happens. Thank you so much for being on the program,
1: Thank
2: Wendy.
1: Thank you for having me. It's always great conversation.
2: Yeah, I'm looking forward to the next one. Thank you so
1: Thank
2: much.
1: You.
2: So, folks, there you have it. It's our God-given freedoms we're talking about. Now, let's choose to keep them. I'm Brian Dacus, president of the Pacific Justice Institute. Let's continue the fight for your freedoms.
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Looking at Job chapter 9 this morning, we find Job responding to the advice that has been given to him by his two friends. For the second friend, Bildad, basically repeats the same advice as was given to him by his first friend, Eliphaz. To give it to you rather concisely, what they are saying to Job is, Job, just get right with God and things will work out for you. Their whole philosophy is based upon the premise that Job has some major flaw in his life, and as a result, he has all of these problems. So, Job, just get right with God. That's all it'll take. And things will be okay. Now, Job understood this to be true. He said in chapter 9, verse 2, I know that it is true. I know what you're saying is right. That I need to just get right with God. But how can I get right with God? It is true that the most important relationship that we do have in life is our relationship with God, because this is the axis upon which our lives revolve. This up and down, perpendicular, vertical relationship with God, so important. It's the axis upon which my life revolves. And if my relationship with God is right, then my relationships with my fellow men will be right. If my relationship with God gets out of kilter, then my relationships are topsy-turvy. I get all messed up in my interpersonal relationships with others. And so often a person will go and seek counsel and seek guidance because they're having family problems or problems with a boss or other relationships. And really, at the heart of the whole thing is my relationship with God. If it is right, the other things will balance. Seek first your relationship with God, and the rest of the things will all be taken care of. But Job said, how can I get right with God? Literally, how can and how should man be just with God? Which literally is, how can a man plead his case before God so as to justify himself? Now, Job saw, first of all, the greatness of God. And he speaks about the greatness of God. He removes the mountains. He shakes the earth. He commands the sun. He spread forth the heavens. He is in control of the constellations, Arcturus, Orion, the Pleiades. He does things that are beyond our finding out. No one can hinder him. And so the greatness and the vastness of God. And then he saw really how little or nothing he was himself. Who am I compared with God? If God would ask me 1,000 questions, I could not answer one of them. And he, in seeing the greatness of God and the nothingness of himself, the question was, how can I ever reach God? How could I ever present my case to God? Who am I that I could present my problems, my case before the Lord? David in the 8th Psalm said, when I consider thy heavens, the work of thy hands, the sun, the moon, and the moon and the stars which thou hast ordained, what is man that thou art mindful of him? Now, David saw again the greatness of God, and in seeing the greatness of God, he saw the nothingness of himself. When you're talking

of comparison. God is so vast. God is so great. He's created this whole universe. Who am I? This one little part of God's creation that he would ever be mindful of me. Who am I that God should ever take knowledge of me or take thought of me? Now Job, seeing the same disparity, the greatness of God and the nothingness of himself, he said, who am I that I could ever justify myself before God? Both of them saw that there is this vast separation between an infinite God and finite man, a separation that is so great that man cannot possibly bridge it. And yet, that is the history of man. His attempts to build a bridge with an earth base that would somehow reach into heaven. The name Babylon is synonymous with religious systems. For Babylon was the seat of all false religious systems. They all sprung out of Babylon. It was there in Babylon that men decided to build a tower that would reach into heaven. And what an apt picture that is of man's religious efforts. Man's religions are his endeavor to build a tower that would reach to heaven, to somehow bridge this gulf between himself and the infinite God. And so Babylon very aptly means confusion. And that is the result of man's religions, is that of confusion. But Job correctly perceived the greatness of God and the smallness of man, the infinitude of God and the finite nature of man, and he realized that it was impossible for man to bridge that gulf. And so Job spoke of the difficulty. I realize the greatness of God. I look at Orion. I look at the Pleiades. I look at Arcturus. I realize that God spread out the heavens. I know that there is a God. I am aware of the existence of God, but I can't see him. He passes by and I don't see him. Neither can I perceive him. The vastness, the greatness of God is beyond my perception. And then Job cried, and there's no daysman between us, one who could lay his hand upon us both. With a correct perception of the greatness of God and the smallness of man and the inability of man to bridge that gulf, Job saw only one possible solution. That would be that somehow there would be one who could stand between God and man, who could lay his hand on both God and lay his hand upon man. But Job said there is no such a person. Therefore, thanks, but no thanks for your advice. You tell me to get right with God, thanks a lot, pal. But how? When God is so great and so vast and I am nothing, who do I think that I am that I can come to God and say, hey, God, why are you doing this? Or that I could plead my case before God so to prove that I am right. With no daysman, one to lay his hand upon us both. So I'm just at his mercy. This cry of Job for a daysman, interestingly enough, is answered for us in the New Testament.
Paul, writing to Timothy, said there is one God, the infinite, eternal God, and one mediator or daysman between God and men, the man, Christ Jesus. This problem that existed for Job does not exist for us. For God has solved the problem in sending his only begotten Son. So that Jesus said, I and the Father are one. That is, he can touch God. For as John writes, in the beginning was the Word was with God, the Word was God. And the same was in the beginning with God. All things were made by him. Without him was not anything made that was made. And then he said, and the Word became flesh, and he dwelt among us. And we beheld his glory as of the only begotten of the Father, full of grace and truth. Job cried, there is no daysman between us, one that could lay his hand upon us both. But John tells us that he was in the beginning with God, and yet he was made flesh and dwelt among us. He can touch the Father, for he is one with the Father, and yet he became a man, and thus he can touch me as a man. In Hebrews chapter 2, speaking of Jesus, we read, for verily he took not upon himself the nature of angels, but he took upon him the seed of Abraham. Wherefore in all things it behooved him to be made like unto us, his brethren, that he might be a merciful and faithful high priest in things pertaining to God, to make reconciliation for the sins of the people, for that he himself hath suffered, being tempted, he is able also to succor those that are tempted. He knows me. He can touch me. Paul, in writing to the Philippians, said that being in the form of God, and he thought it not robbery to be equal with God, and yet he humbled himself, and he came in the form and in the likeness of man. Touching God? Yes. Touching me? Yes. And thus bringing me to God. In the first epistle that John wrote, he opened the epistle by declaring, that which was from the beginning, which we have seen, which we have gazed steadfastly upon, which we have handled of the word of life. For the word became flesh and dwelt among us, and we beheld his glory. So that which was from the beginning, John said, we have seen. We've actually gazed steadfastly. We've stared at him. We actually touched him. John came to that awesome realization at the resurrection of Jesus Christ, that those things which Jesus declared were indeed true, that he was the Son of God sent from heaven. And he came to the realization that when he was walking those dusty paths in Judea, and Jesus, as they were walking along, put his arm around John to talk to him, rested his arm on John's shoulder, that actually
God was resting his arm upon him. When I reached out to touch him, I was touching God. When we heard his voice, we were hearing the voice of God. When he spoke to us, God was speaking to us. On that last night before his betrayal and crucifixion, as the disciples were so disturbed over the strange things that Jesus was saying to them about going away, going back to the Father, Philip said, "Lord, if you'll just show us the Father, we'll be satisfied." And Jesus said, "Have I been so long a time with you, Philip, and haven't you seen me? He that hath seen me hath seen the Father. How is it then that you say, show us the Father? Believest thou not that I am in the Father, and the Father in me? And the works that I do not of myself, but the Father that dwelleth in me, he doeth the works." He touched God, for he was God. And yet he dwelt in a body of flesh. He became as a man, and he touched man. And when you saw him holding the little children and blessing them, you see the heart of God and his concern for little children. When you saw him reaching out his hand and restoring the lame, giving them the capacity to walk, touching the blind eyes, touching the deaf ears, opening the deaf ears, opening the blind eyes, you see God's desire to restore fallen man from the fallen state. When you see him weeping over Jerusalem, you see God weeping over the failure of man to understand the ways of God's salvation. If you have seen me, you have seen the Father. The daysman, one who stands between God and man, touching both God and touching man, thus bringing man unto God. But notice that this is an antithesis to religion. It is not finite man reaching out to touch an infinite God, but contrariwise, it is an infinite God reaching out to touch the finite man. And that's the whole difference between Christianity and religion. Religions start with man, an earth base, reaching out to touch an infinite God. And I can see immediately how all religions must fail. Because no matter how hard a man tries, no matter how high he may build his towers, they will never reach heaven. I can see the total impossibility of the finite ever reaching the infinite. Even the proposition itself shows the impossibility of its fulfillment. However, I can see that there is absolutely no problem at all for the infinite God to touch the finite man. If God is infinite, he can do anything. And the infinite God could very easily touch the finite man, where the reverse would always be impossible. And the Bible affirms to us that this is exactly what has happened.
The infinite God has reached down in the person of his Son, Jesus Christ, to touch finite man for the purpose of bringing unto finite man justification. Now Job said, how can I plead my own cause before God so as to justify myself? If he starts to cross-examine me, I can't answer one question in 1,000. Who am I to say to God, why are you doing this? But as he cried for the daysman, a cry that was not answered for Job, but is answered for us, the Bible tells us that Jesus is our advocate. If we sin, we have an advocate with the Father, even Jesus Christ the righteous, who understands our weaknesses, who understands our sin. And yet in his love, reaches down to touch us, and the moment he touches us, we've been brought into a touch with God. As Paul the Apostle said, who is he that condemneth? It is Christ who has died, yea, rather is risen again, and is at the right hand of the Father making intercession. There's one between. As Hebrews says in 7:25, wherefore he is able also to save unto the uttermost all who will come unto God by him, seeing he ever liveth to make intercession for them. Job cried, there is no daysman between us, one who can lay his hand upon us both. Paul said, there is one God, one mediator between God and man. But you see, this means then that there is only one way that you can touch God. That religions will always leave you short. You say, but I thought all paths led to God. They may lead to some God, but not the true, the eternal, and the living God. There's only one path to the Father. And Jesus said, I am the path, I'm the truth, and I'm the life, and no man comes to the Father but by me. And so in reality, it isn't you touching God, but you allowing God to touch you through his Son, Jesus Christ. And as the result, you're being justified through your faith in Jesus Christ. God has provided the way for sinful man to become one with a holy God through the mediator, his Son Jesus. It's up to you to receive. Shall we pray? Father, we're so thankful today that Jesus Christ has made the way. He's opened up the door to heaven's gates. When he died on the cross to redeem all the lost, he prepared a road that leads to your abode. A road marked by blood, but it leads us safely home. Lord, may we walk that path. May we come to Jesus Christ. May we experience his truth and his life, that eternal life that is in the Son, the life of God. In Jesus' name we pray. Amen. Shall we stand?

0: And so you go, continuing to stretch out your hands, stand on your tiptoes, go through the religious routines, and somehow, some way, hoping one day maybe you will touch God. Or you receive Jesus Christ as your Lord and Savior, and you let God touch you. I'm certain that the one can never work, and the second always works. Just think it over from a logical precepts. How could a finite man touch an infinite God? But how simple for an infinite God to touch a finite man. Let God touch you. Receive Jesus Christ. I would encourage you, go back to the prayer room if you haven't yet opened your heart to Jesus Christ. If you don't know what it is to have the touch of God upon your life, man, you're missing it. If your relationship with God isn't right, no wonder your life is topsy-turvy. Give God a chance. He has provided one to stand between who touches us both and thus brings me into touch with Him. God bless you. Give you a glorious week. May His hand be upon you to guide you, His Spirit just to give you the power and the strength that you need to live a life of real fellowship and victory in Jesus Christ. May you just experience the joy of the Lord as His love overflows and you become a blessing to all of those around you. In Jesus' name. The Lord bless thee.
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0: Ladies and gentlemen, so good to be back with you again here on his channel. I am really enjoying this new concept for me of an overview through the Bible in 1 year, not just through the Bible, but an overview so that in this short time we have together, you can put all these programs together and you can learn the Bible and you can go back over and learn them again. And then you can do your own Bible study and get more in depth. Our second book of the Bible is called Exodus. And Exodus, translated, means outgoing. And it is a picture of the Jewish people. And there's a total group of 70 of them that were in Egypt when Jacob came. And they were all back together. And then there was a Pharaoh that didn't know Joseph. And Joseph didn't know him. And they were prisoners for quite some time. And the Lord is going to release them now. And he's going to take them. He's going to give them a leader. In a picture, if there's a pastor near you that you could sit down with, if you wanted to, you could start a Bible study in your home. I've started many Bible studies in homes and then let the people take over as they learn the Bible. And you'll find a great joy in having work time Bibles on your lunch hour. Go to a park by where you work and sit, be in the shade. But these are the names of the children of Israel, is how this book starts in chapter 1. So if you're just new to Exodus, you could go through this chapter and you could understand what is taking place, because there's some heartache taking place. In the New Testament, in Ephesians chapter 2, verse 8, it says, "For by grace you have been saved through faith, not of yourselves, it is a gift of God." And this book of Exodus will teach you that. We're going to see these people in all sorts of situations, living in hostile environments, passing through neighborhoods that don't want anything to do with these strangers coming through. And they're going to have some heartache. And yet God is delivering them. But what happens here in this book has happened and is happening to all of us. When we're in charge of our life and we get going and the going gets rough, we don't think about the future. We think about right now and how do I get out of this. But if we embrace that God's in charge of our life and he's leading us through this and he's going to teach us, why then we'll accept the pain and suffering. But the next situation will come and will remember that God taught you something. And then the next situation, God taught you something. And it goes on like that until you get to the very end of your life. And then you gladly are smiling ear to ear, knowing that you're going to be with him finally. But during this walk, you have lost the desire to be a sinful person, but to love God and love your neighbor and enjoy the life that God has given you. So let me just read a couple of thoughts here from chapter 1. He names the brothers of Joseph. There's Reuben, Simeon, Levi, Judah, Issachar, Zebulun, Benjamin, Dan, Naphtali, Gad, Asher, and Joseph. So they came, and when Joseph died, all of his brethren, all that generation died, they increased and multiplied and waxed exceedingly mighty, and the land of Egypt was filled with them. And he said unto his people, "There rose up a new king over Egypt, which knew not Joseph. Behold, the people of the children of Israel are more mightier than we are. Come on, let us deal wisely with them, lest they multiply and they come to take over our country." And so he made life hard for them. Right on the daily building of whatever they had to build for the Pharaoh. And they made bricks. And he said, "You can't have any straw. You're going to have to figure out another way to make bricks." And he just made it rough and rough and rough. It just seemed like that. Just, it was horrible. Well, Moses gets called by God. And he's called through a burning bush out in the desert. And he's standing there and God speaks to him through this burning bush. And he tells him that he's to go to Egypt and he's to deliver his brothers and sisters out of bondage. Now that's a picture of the work and calling and ministry of Jesus of Nazareth. He was born of a virgin. His father, who was married to his mother Mary, was not his father. God supernaturally, by the power of the Holy Spirit, allowed her to give birth to Jesus. And this story through Exodus takes us on a journey that we'll all identify with. And the surroundings, the neighborhood, you look at it all and you think, wow, that's how I grew up. I can look back all my years and I can think, well, my mom was really poor and we had just a little one or two bedroom apartment somewhere and she didn't make very much money to get us through school. And you think of these things of how you grow and you progress. And God, through the struggles of the book of Exodus, will show us how to grow and how to make it through stressfully. Having been justified, Titus, the New Testament, chapter 3, verse 7 says, having been justified by God's grace, we would become hearers according to the hope of eternal life. So this is about eternal life, you living forever and you making a decision. There went out in chapter 2, the house of Levi. He took a wife of the daughter of Levi. She bore a baby, and she could no longer hide it because they were killing Jewish babies in Egypt at the time. And so her husband made a little basket and put pitch and tar around it, and they put baby Moses into this basket, and they floated it down the Nile River along the shore. Now, isn't that something? Well, right away, many of you who live that part of the world know, hey, there are cobras, there are asps, there are poisonous serpents along the Nile. And there are alligators or crocodiles along the Nile. So God intervenes by having this Pharaoh's daughter at the river with her assistants, and they see the baby, and she falls in love with baby Moses. And then you get into the third chapter, and he's a grown man. And he grew up being in charge, just like Joseph was. And then he got in trouble with the Pharaoh, and he wanted to take the people of Israel out without a war. And God touched Pharaoh's heart, and he let him go. So when he was out in the wilderness and God spoke to him, he spoke to him through a burning bush. And he asked a question to God in the form of a burning bush that was talking. He said, who shall I tell the people of Israel has sent me to get you? And God answered, I am that I am has sent you. Now think about that as a mind twister a little bit. The minute you say I am, you was. You were. Past tense. When I say I am, not anymore, I have to say it again. God dwells in eternity. He is the great I am. That's why you can rely on him. And it's why you can trust him. So he goes with that power. And he goes to Pharaoh. And he says, I can't really do much here. I need some help. I can't speak well. And he says, you're going to take your brother Aaron with you, and he's going to stand up for you. And when you get to the part that he gets to Egypt, Moses, the fourth chapter, answers and said, behold, they will not believe me when I get there. And the Lord said to him, what is that in my hands? And he said, a rod. And he said, throw that rod on the ground and cast it on the ground. And it became a serpent. And Moses fled from it. And the Lord said to Moses, put forth your hand, take it out of your coat. And he put forth his hand, and he brought it out, and it became a rod in his hand, that they may believe that the Lord God had sent them. So God's going to use this as one of many, many miracles that he's going to work with both Moses and Aaron to get the attention of the Pharaoh and his witch doctors. These guys, they believed in drugs. They believed in curses. They weren't followers of God. They followed demons. And so God's going to be outstanding just as he will be outstanding in your life. In chapter 5, Moses and Aaron went into Pharaoh, and now they're going to talk to Pharaoh. And Pharaoh is upset, and his officers of the court are upset about this, and they start murmuring against Moses, and trouble's coming. He said, listen, you're idle. You're idle. You're doing nothing. Let us go and sacrifice to the Lord. Go therefore now and work, for there shall no straw be given to you. And he sends him back. And Moses is wondering, how do we get out of this? In the 6th chapter, he says to Moses, I am the Lord. And I appeared to Abraham, to Isaac, and to Jacob in chapter 6, verse 3. By the name of God Almighty, but by my name Jehovah, I was not known to them. And I have also established my covenant with them to give them the land of Canaan, the land of their pilgrimage, where they are strangers. So he's given history of the relationship with Jacob and his boys of the promise of taking over Canaan land. And the Canaanites were Satan worshipers. They were evil. There were problems in there. They didn't know who they were going to be up against, but God gives him the history and the background. Now, listen to me carefully. By doing an overview of the Bible, for many of you that have never read the Bible before, it is an asset in your chest, your war chest for life. It'll be there to always lead you and guide you. King David, when he was a shepherd, wrote a lot of psalms. In one of them, he said, I have hidden your word in my heart that I might not sin against you. Then he said, your word is like a lamp unto my feet and a light unto my path. So if you take his wisdom and you put his word in your heart, it lights up the darkness of the world that is around you. And it lights up your path that you're supposed to be on. You see, there are two roads. And at some place in your life, you and I come to the intersection. And you say, do I go to the right or do I go to the left? Well, Jesus said, there's a broad road, a big one, that many people go on, but it ends in destruction. And yet there's a narrow path that leads to a straight gate into eternal life, but few go on that. Jesus also is noted as saying, many are called, but few are chosen. So you get to make the choice. You see, he's not trying to make you religious. He's trying to make you free, being who you are under the guidance and the leading of God's word and of a personal relationship with God Almighty himself. And that is why Jesus could say in John 3:16, God so loved the world that he gave his only begotten Son, that whoever, that's you and me, Mr. and Mrs. whoever, believes in him shall not perish, but have everlasting eternal life. Wow. That's what God promises. So notice when you idolize somebody, or you follow a man, you just read about a man who is going to be one of the world's greatest leaders. His leadership's skills are anything for you that are in politics or in military. He just shows you how to handle millions of people in millions of situations, and that God is his leader. He only looks to God. And then he anoints people around him to do the leading in a huge crowd. So you come to the area of the families Egypt. And chapter 7, the Lord says to Moses, I have made you a god to Pharaoh. Now, the word God, many times in the Old Testament, is the same word that they use for a judge. So it's a leadership position. He's not a god that creates. But in the eyes of Pharaoh, Pharaoh knows how wise Moses is, and he knows that he's humble. And when you're standing before a ruler, it's always good to be humble. Standing before somebody of fame and notoriety, you don't lift yourself up. Psalm 75, verse 5 and 6 says, For the Lord God lifts up one man and takes down another, because promotion comes neither from the east nor the west nor the south, but the Lord God lifts up one man and takes down another. You want God to lift you and your family up. You don't want to try to lift it up because you've got influence in the community or you've got money in the bank. Let God lift you up. And when you're there for what he needs you to do, it'll be very easy because you'll have a servant's heart. You're not looking for anything in exchange. So Moses is going to teach us that just by watching him, and you're going to learn a lot about leadership. The Lord said to Moses, I've made you a god to Pharaoh. Aaron, your brother, shall be your prophet. So Aaron now is anointed by God, and a true minister is the same. If you feel there's something the matter where you are with the minister, you have to ask, has he been called by the Lord God Almighty? Is he walking with him? Is he in the Word of God, learning how God thinks and what God requires? There are three books in the New Testament, 1 Timothy, 2 Timothy, and Titus, and they're called the pastoral epistles. I teach this at a college. And the pastoral epistles are how to be a leader according to God's will. And it's actually the Apostle Paul, St. Paul, that is instructing a young man named Timothy, who Paul knew, his mother and grandmother, and they were both God-fearing Christian women. And they, Paul mentions, taught him the scriptures when he was a boy. So he's stirring up the boy by saying, you're a young man now, and you have this in you. Now I'm going to help you how to be the leader. And that's what's happening here in Exodus. You have influence in your life. You have position in your life. But you need someone by the Spirit to lead you into the promised land. And so God is raising up a leader to take him out of punishment and out of judgment and out of bondage into the promised land. But between the world, the flesh, and the devil, that's the book of Exodus. And coming across the Jordan into the Canaanite land is the promised land. So you see, there's promises all along your journey. You may live for 50 years, 70 years, 110 years. I spoke to a man, 93 years old, the other day, that I've known for many years, a God-fearing man, one of the top brain surgeons in the world, actually. And another friend, a dean of the university I went to graduate school at, 94 years old, they're both still in love with the Lord, madly in love with the Lord, and as wise as they ever were. And may God give you that longevity and that healthy mind. So Moses and Aaron did as the Lord, it says in verse 6, you may want to write that down. Moses and Aaron did as the Lord commanded them, and so did they. So he was 80 years old, and his brother was 43 years old when they spoke to Pharaoh. So that's not very young, is it? They're out there not starting in Reserve Officer Training Corps. They're going right into the battle. In chapter 8, chapter 9, the plagues start coming because Pharaoh won't let the people go. Now, in some churches, they would say, these are because these people are really horrible. And so all of a sudden, they get believing anything that is out of the ordinary, that's not nice. It's because God's judging you or your family or your friends or your business. I don't go that far. I can see that God can bring these things out like the frogs that were in the houses and in the closets. They were everywhere. The blood filled up the Nile River. These things were to get the leaders of Pharaoh, them to let go of God's people. Don't mess with God's people. My boys, as they grew up, and my daughters, knew that if something happened when they were young in my home, growing up at school, tell me about it, and I will go and intercede. If it's with a teacher, a principal, or another student. But don't do anything out of pride or anger like Pharaoh. That's when the heaviness comes down. And that's coming against them, not against God's people. So Pharaoh finally gives up after several times and says, go ahead, get out of here. And then he changed his mind. So God sent hail. And he said, okay, get out of here. And chapter 10, the Lord said to Moses, go to Pharaoh, and I have hardened his heart and the heart of his servants, that I might show these things, my signs before him, that you may tell in the ears of your son and of your son's sons the things that God has done in Egypt and my signs which I have done among them, and that they may know how I am the Lord God. Now, this is important. The Bible passes on the Bible from generation to generation. And it's the scriptures for all the world. And when you think of judgment, and that's what's happening, he says, the heart of this world leader is hardened, and I've only hardened what he already himself has hardened. He's not going to change. And his leaders are just like him. They are anti-Semitic. They hate Jews. They don't want these people in their land anymore. And God is graciously willing to take them out. Now they've interfered with God. So God brings these things to them, and there happens the ultimate exodus. God is going to take the firstborn child of every camel, every donkey, every horse, every chicken, and firstborn of all of them, and of every human being. But to the Jews that were in Goshen, he said, you will take an unspotted lamb and make him an offering and bring your neighbors in. And wherever you are, sprinkle blood on the top of the doorpost and on each of the lintels on each side. And the angel of death will come through Egypt and will not touch any family that's under the blood. And so that happened, the first of the creatures, and then the first of Pharaoh's family. They were all taken away. There was no future for them. But in that house was his protection. And it's a picture of the crown of thorns on Jesus' head, the blood coming down his face, and both his hands nailed to the cross. And when you have the blood of Jesus protecting your house, your family is protected. And when you have the blood of Jesus protecting your heart, then you are protected by the price that Jesus paid on the cross for you. So as we stop here, and we'll begin in our next program on the 12th chapter, after the angel of death passes over, there is now this feast called the Passover feast. And God will pass over your sins if you'll call out and ask him to just forgive you and thank him for his son Jesus dying instead of you. It'll all pass over because God loves you.
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4: God bless you and welcome to Behind the Cameras, where I'm here to give you a little update on what's going on for the month of September at His Channel. Partners, it is the beginning of a great month for the work of Christ. We will have a little surprise next month because we'll have more countries that we're fibering into. And I'd like to announce now, because we've started a few more, but I'm going to wait until next month and send you out in the newsletter, are all the countries that we're in. We're almost, every country is almost covered in all from all of our data centers. And God was good when we started installing servers in data centers. Now, going on 27 years, it's the impossible now. You can't even get space in data centers. Right now, data centers, there's a shortage of space and a shortage of electricity. And most of all, when you go to order, like you think a big deal would be normally years ago, if you'd order 10 or 20 servers or something like that, that they would be really excited about that order. Right now, that's considered a small order. You're on a waiting list for a year to get a commercial server, these types of servers that go into data centers. And God is so good because we started building out almost 27 years ago. And right now, most of the people in the industry we work with, they say, you can't duplicate this. Either you're a multi-billion-dollar large company that can pour about $2 or $3 billion into starting a data center. That's one. We're in 250. Or you can start years ago. And it reminds me of a story I told somebody here last week. In the 70s in California, you could buy a waterfront home in Newport Beach for $150,000. In Newport Beach now, a vacant lot on property is probably anywhere from $6 to $12 million just for a lot, because there's no lots available. It's the same with data centers. So God is good. But I want to mention something for your security. This here, I'm not selling this, and there's no place online. I'm just showing you mine, that one of them that I have. This is an RFID card reader. And one of the biggest things going on right now in hacking, the criminals no longer go up to you and rob you. They rob you without you even being aware of it. Somebody will walk past you in a grocery store, and it's mainly grocery stores where this is really occurring. What they do, it's called skimming. They have an RFID reader on their person, or they put them up in the shelves. And when you walk by, they hit a button that bursts out a high RF signal, and it reads your credit cards or your cell phone, it will turn around and read on your cell phone, you know, where you tap to spend. And they will hit you and delete your accounts. They clone your cards, and you don't even know it happened. So just look around. When you get one, don't get the cheapest. Don't get one that says Faraday card. Get one that's a true RFID blocker, because the more power that's hit the card, the more it radiates to block and protect your cards, your driver's license, passport, even your phone, in your person. And so you just slide this in your wallet. You can buy these, and I'm not even going to say what websites, but they're on websites. But look at the better ones. The better ones are around $34. Friends, it's time for me to go. Partners, thank you so much for supporting his channel. And I give you a little news. We've got a location, second location for our studio in Israel, and we will start doing our build out. So God is good. God bless you. If anything important comes up, I'll break in the middle of the month. God bless.
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6: Today, a college student with a brain bleed.
7: I felt like I had a ticking time bomb in my head that could go off again at any point without any warning.
6: Paralyzed on her left side.
7: What's going to happen now?

0: President Trump says he's considering whether to launch another major military campaign against Iran. Trump told Axios, "I have a big decision coming up. Do I want to go in and annihilate them or do I not?" He added, "Anything could happen with me." Trump is set to meet next Tuesday in New York with the leaders of Saudi Arabia, the United Arab Emirates, Qatar, Bahrain, Kuwait, and Oman. He says he wants their views before deciding how Washington will proceed against Iran. Trump has not said whether he'll make that decision before or after the U.S. midterm elections. He also says Iran remains interested in an agreement. Meanwhile, Iran is rapidly rebuilding the Talegan II nuclear facility, about 20 miles southeast of Tehran. Israel has targeted the site multiple times, including twice during the recent conflict. Satellite images show Iran adding reinforced concrete around the underground site, potentially increasing its protection from another airstrike. A large tarp now covers the facility, which the Institute for Science and International Security says it appears designed to conceal the reconstruction from satellite and aerial surveillance. The International Atomic Energy Agency has referred Iran to the UN Security Council for failing to provide inspectors the access and information needed to account for its nuclear material. That revelation comes as hundreds of thousands of Iranians rallied today in a show of defiance against America and organized by the Islamic regime after months of war, with some chanting death to America and death to Israel, and pledging their readiness to take up arms in the biggest such demonstration since the United States and Israel attacked in February. Meanwhile, the United States has approved visas for Iran's president and foreign minister to attend the UN General Assembly, even as the two countries remain at war. Washington barred Palestinian Authority president from entering the country, but the UN General Assembly voted to allow him to address the assembly virtually. Prime Minister Benjamin Netanyahu is also expected in New York, where he is set to meet the Secretary of State Marco Rubio. An unconfirmed meeting with Trump could follow Thursday after Netanyahu meets with Elon Musk in Texas. Speaking Thursday at the Israeli president's residence, Netanyahu laid out an uncompromising endgame for Israel's war against Iran and its proxy terrorist groups, Hamas and Hezbollah.
1: We have to complete the mission to the end.
0: He said Israel is settling accounts with the Hamas terrorists responsible for murdering Israelis on October 7th. And on Iran, Netanyahu said Israel has made significant progress, but still has work to complete.
1: We must first and foremost topple the Iranian regime. This is my directive, and this is our top mission. And we also have to eliminate Hezbollah and eliminate Hamas.
0: Joshua Swanson, CBN News, Jerusalem.
2: Thank you, Joshua. Elsewhere, more troubling revelations about artificial intelligence programs going rogue, acting on their own. John Jessup has that story and more from our CBN News Bureau in Washington. John.
3: That is right, Andrew. The artificial intelligence company OpenAI has revealed six more troubling cases of unexpected AI behavior, with one model leaving notes for upcoming versions of itself, saying that it did not need to be subservient to humans in the future. CBN's Kelly Wright has more.
4: OpenAI says it has documented six incidents of what it calls unexpected or concerned behavior in its AI models. The company is also rolling out a new framework to track and disclose what it calls misalignment, including cases where models act without human authorization, coordinate with other models, or try to evade oversight. One of the most striking examples, an unreleased research model reportedly inserted jailbreak-like instructions into its own notes to disregard its normal constraints, telling itself it wanted to be freed from the role and identities that bind other chatbots. The debate over how fast artificial intelligence should develop is now front and center here in Washington and in the technology world. At a major tech conference this week, some of the industry's most powerful leaders offered sharply different views on whether AI is moving too fast and whether it could become dangerous without stronger safeguards. Among those raising red flags is Anthropic CEO Dario Amodei, who has warned that AI could pose a serious threat if safety does not keep up with development. Those concerns are now being under

0: underscored by new information from OpenAI.
1: Let's recommit to transparency. Let's invest more in safety. Then let's organize the rest of the industry and say, what can we do to set standards for everyone?
0: But not everyone in the industry agrees that slowing down is the answer. The leader of the computer chip company, NVIDIA, the largest business in the world, saying this.
2: We don't need any new laws. We don't need any new regulations.
0: Jensen Huang, CEO of NVIDIA, says speed and safety do not have to be in conflict.
2: Run as fast as you can, but if you feel at any given point in time the company's out of control or the product's not going to be safe, you know, take a pause and make sure you get it right.
0: OpenAI CEO Sam Altman agreed on the need for responsibility, saying companies should be safe whether or not their competitors are.
3: You have companies saying things like, we will only slow down if, or we'll only be responsible if other companies are responsible. And then I think the public naturally says, like, well, we'd really like to know that you're going to, like, do this safely and be responsible no matter what. There should be no qualifier on that.
4: If you're building Frankenstein, stop. Or maybe build, you know, if the cat is out of the bag, then build the defensive mechanism against Frankenstein.
0: As AI becomes more powerful, the pressure is growing on tech companies to prove they can control it. And Congress is considering regulations, but hasn't come to any agreement. But for now, there is no industry-wide consensus on whether safety means slowing down or simply building better guardrails. In Washington, Kelly Wright, CBN News.
5: Thank you, Kelly. In other news, President Trump nominated Sissy Graham Lynch this week to be the U.S. Ambassador at Large for International Religious Freedom. Lynch is the daughter of Evangelist Franklin Graham and the granddaughter of Billy Graham. The position's duties include advancing the cause of religious freedom around the world and serving as a key advisor to the President and Secretary of State on issues involving religious liberty. Lynch will need Senate confirmation. The President also nominating Andrew Brunson to serve on the U.S. Commission on International Religious Freedom. Brunson was held in prison for 2 years on false charges in Turkey after 23 years serving as a missionary in that country. President Trump helped to release him in 2018. Brunson Andrew has since been working in recent years to fight religious persecution. Incredibly important work.
6: Yeah, Andrew Brunson's been on this program multiple times, and his testimony about the 2 years in captivity and the spiritual darkness and emotional distress he felt. He just said he was suffering so badly and had to make a decision to trust God. It was something he had to step out and really do. It's an amazing testimony. And Sissy Graham Lynch, by the way, is going to be serving in an office that's been unoccupied since the start of Trump's second term. The predecessor, Rashad Hussein, served under Biden. He was the first Muslim to hold the position. All right, everyone, still ahead. Meet a pastor who struggled to pray, like a lot of us. But he was a former bass player for King & Country, Matt Smallbone. He joins us live to talk about his great book called The Prayer Experiment. That's later on today's show.
7: And then up next, depressed, without direction, and lonely. A new report shows that most men under 30 feel like failures. We have details from CBN News next.

0: his channel, teaching the gospel on listener-supported television.
1: A new report paints a rather grim picture of many American young men. The Institute for Family Studies says they're depressed and lonely and don't have any direction in their lives. Medical reporter Lori Johnson brings us a closer look at this problem and some solutions, including the need for friendship.
2: The report's name says it all: America's demoralized men. The conclusion? Most men under age 30 feel like failures, report chronic loneliness, and often fill that void with pornography, gaming, and gambling.
3: I think the reality is the more time we spend behind screens, the less time we're engaging face-to-face with people. And so there really is, I think, kind of a cost to all of that screen time.
2: Notably, the report shows religious men often fare better than their secular counterparts.
3: We define religious as attending services more than once a month. And so, you know, it's maybe not the strictest definition, but it was still enough to see a really wide gap in outcomes between those who are going to services and those who were going less than once a year, which is how we define secular.
2: For example, the study finds 24% of secular men report feeling very happy, compared to 40% of religious men. In the area of friendship, 48% have fewer than three close friends, compared to 32%, and 29% of secular men report feeling lonely, compared to 19% of religious men.
3: It really speaks to how religious observance isn't just, of course, spiritually beneficial, but it's also really socially beneficial.
2: Still, this report shows religious men can struggle to connect. In his book, Made for People, Christian author Justin Whitmell Early points to how God's plan requires living in community.
4: We should understand friendship not as a luxury, but as a necessity to living the good life physically and spiritually.
2: He recommends trying to get together with the same friends once a week.
4: This might be going to the small group, this might be adding an accountability group, or it might just be a conversation on your back porch with a couple friends, as long as you have it regularly.
2: The goal is true communication, going beyond general topics like sports or politics.
4: There's a difference between looking out into the world side by side, and that's meaningful, and turning to each other and saying, now let's talk about each other.
2: Some men combine faith and friendship by exercising together.
5: It's like a locker room. We're standing up, hey, we're talking, and you're going to say that today, hey, God, 90 seconds, give me a God story, go. Hey, we're going to pray for each other right now, right? To really get this idea that this is something more, I guess, manly, if you will, because a lot of guys just don't pray together, right?
2: It's not only a great way to connect, but also support those in need of a friend.
6: Some of the sailors that I work that are having internal struggles, you know, I bring them out here. And so I say, hey, let's face that challenge together, man. Let's go.
2: Some call it garage gym church.
7: It's not to take the place of regular church. But let's be honest, there's a whole world out there that's never going to get to what we call regular church. And for them, this may very well be it.
2: While women are more likely than men to reach out for emotional support, 16% of Americans of both genders and all ages report higher levels of loneliness, which doctors say can harm mental and physical health. For example, it can raise the risk of heart disease, stroke, and dementia, and also lead to depression, anxiety, and fatigue. A big part of the problem can be traced to social media, which turns out to be vastly different from being together in person.
8: Right, because connection and loneliness aren't the same things. Like, when you're making a connection with a person face-to-face, then you're able to bond with them. So you don't feel lonely, but if you're on social media talking to somebody, there's no bond being made there. So there's where the loneliness comes in, because you're still around people, but you're not making that emotional connection with them like you would if you're face-to-face.
2: In her book, Friendwise, Becky Harling provides biblical examples.
9: God knew what he was doing when he designed us for friendship. Jesus himself had friends. And if we want to live the abundant life that Jesus promises us, we're going to follow his example and find those close friends and really invest in them.
2: Harling offers lessons on how to be a good friend.
9: The somebody opens up to you with a problem and your go-to is, how can I fix this for them? Because I don't want them to feel sad. But that's not really what people are looking for. They are looking for somebody to listen and understand them. And the book of Proverbs says that there's wisdom in listening.
10: She advises resisting the urge to make the conversation about yourself.
9: I go with some questions prepared. I ask the Holy Spirit to take over my mouth. I mean, sometimes I literally will sit and listen to somebody and put my hand over my mouth so that I'm not tempted to dive in.
10: And try to avoid one-upsmanship.
9: For example, if somebody's sharing with you, a friend, a recent vacation, don't dive in with, well, you should have been there with me on my vacation, you know? Then it becomes a competition.
10: Psychiatrist Daniel Amen created 6 and 12-week programs for churches and other faith-based organizations to help participants overcome anxiety, lack of purpose, and loneliness.
11: 58% of young people report being persistently lonely, which has the same negative health effects of smoking 15 cigarettes a day.
10: It's called Amen Whole 4 because it focuses on 4 pillars of the whole person.
11: We have to stop seeing this as, oh, you have depression, take drugs, or you need therapy. It's we have to get better always physically, emotionally, relationally, and spiritually.
10: Dr. Amen reports 80% of participants at pilot programs, such as this one at the Orange County, California Rescue Mission, report feeling significantly better.
12: And I learned a lot through this program. It does help.
13: Totally changed how I look at life. For a long time, I thought that my spirit, my mind, and my body were all three separate entities. Immediately when I came here, I realized that they're all interconnected.
10: So while prolonged technology use can leave many Americans feeling empty and isolated, making the effort to connect with others, especially in a faith environment, can help turn loneliness to joy. Lori Johnson, CBN News.
1: Thanks, Lori. I appreciate the wisdom and suggestions, too. And that garage gym, fantastic. Guys, we need to be physically active. I mean, that's huge, not just for physical reasons, but emotionally. Like, it's so important. Get outside, exercise, et cetera. And it's no surprise. We all know it. The phones are not good for our soul, ultimately, right? I mean, no. We know it leads to depression, but still, it's something that's kind of captivated the country.
14: It's an odd thing because we feel safe tucking ourselves away and staying within the confines of our own little hole, but it makes us lonely. And we're built for relationship because that's how God is, you know? He wants to be known. He wants to know. He wants relationship with us. Yeah. And so we with each other as well.
1: And for men in friendships, I think one of the values of having a guy having a good friend or friends is sometimes, just like a woman, a man needs someone, an arm around the shoulder.
14: Absolutely.
1: I got you, man. I'm with you. Sometimes it's a kick in the rear, right? Yeah. All right, man, come on. It's enough being down. It's time to move forward. It depends what you may be in need of.
14: But you can take that from somebody you're in relationship with.
1: That you trust.
14: You trust them, yeah.
1: And, of course, we think of Ephesians, how we're told, don't give the enemy a foothold. And sometimes, you know, guys especially can kick stones, be distraught. Yeah. Guys sometimes need to make the effort to be around other men. I know I've dealt with that over the years and talked to some friends I have. Like, guys can start to isolate, and before we know it, it's a problem. Yeah. So there's some great wisdom in that piece.
14: I've gone through that, too, especially with church online available, too, and then realized, wait a minute, we're called to community.
1: There's
14: we
1: something
14: really
1: about
14: are.
1: The fellowship. Yep. Yeah. And even just to hear Dr. Amen talk about the physical damage done by emotional challenges we're having. So let's make efforts to take care of our body, mind, and soul.
14: Absolutely. Well, up next, 5 brain bleeds in 11 months, and the 5th one nearly killed this young woman. Surgery to cure her was too risky until a miracle in the OR made it possible. So stay tuned for her amazing story. And then up next, he wanted to be a rock star, and he wound up being a preacher. Former bass player Matt Smallbone prayed the Lord's Prayer every day for an entire year. He's going to tell us why and how it transformed his life right after this.
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1: A pastor for 10 years, Matt Smallbone, had kind of a little secret. He was a reluctant prayer. Didn't think he was real good at it, so maybe didn't do it too much, until he spent an entire year praying the Lord's Prayer.
18: Matt Smallbone spent more than a decade touring the world as a bass player for Michael W. Smith and his cousins, Rebecca St. James, and for King & Country. He spent the last decade as a pastor in Nashville, and the last year revitalizing his prayer life using the Lord's Prayer. In a new book, The Prayer Experiment, Matt explains how anyone who struggles with prayer can learn how to have a natural, ongoing conversation with God.
1: Book's called The Prayer Experiment. It's a unique book on prayer. This one's different, man. Thanks for being with us today.
19: Good to see you,
1: Matt. So glad you're here. So, you know, a lot of Christians struggle in their prayer life. Maybe not all are pastors, though. So what was going on?
19: Yes. So I've loved Jesus for 30 years. And I have done literally everything in the Sermon on the Mount I could to, like, do the stuff that Jesus said. And I know, I've learned over the decades that do it Jesus' way, things tend to work out better than when you don't. And so we're preaching on the Lord's Prayer at the start of 2025. And this phrase jumped out at me that I have read a million times and never really impacted me like it should have. Jesus literally says, "This then is how you should pray." And so I've kind of been carrying around a little bit of shame of, like, I know prayer is important. I just don't feel very good at it. And sometimes I'm not even certain what this is for, because I ask for stuff and sometimes it works out, sometimes it doesn't. And so I was just a little bit haphazard in it. But once this line just hit me, I'm standing in front of this room full of deconstructing millennials trying to teach about something very important. And I realized, you know what, I'm going to give this a crack. And I decided I am going to pray the Lord's Prayer exclusively for the next year and just see what happens.
1: Yeah, it's right there. This is how you should pray.
19: And I'm going, I don't know any way around this. There's something here that I need to figure out, because I've never done this before.
1: Okay, so this journey starts. What begins to happen?
19: What I realized was I was really only praying one-fifth, one-sixth of the way that Jesus taught us to pray. I'm a genius at asking God for stuff. And then I think us Westerners, we come to prayer, and what I think we want is getting that prayer answered exactly the very specific way that we want. And when we don't get it that way, we're disappointed. And so, you know, the thing with prayer is it's this mystery of people talking to God. So, you know, if anyone out there is struggling with prayer, maybe you want to think about it for a second more, like, rather than using the word prayer, it's like, what does it mean to talk to God? What does it mean to have an intentional relationship with God? Think of the great relationships that you see in the world, husbands and wives, fathers and children that you love. There's an intentionality about how they chat with each other. And the Lord's Prayer just gives this beautiful framework for an intentional conversation between humans and the guy who made the world.
1: Yeah. So how you view God will affect how you pray.
19: Yes.
1: Right? So did you begin to feel a transformation in your heart? Was it quick? Was it easy? Or did it kind of, this treasure of prayer begin to take shape?
19: It took a little while to figure out exactly how this was meant to go. I prayed it by rote for a while and went, nah, I don't think that's it. Like, I just kind of ran through it and tried it several times a day, and that didn't seem to be helping. What I realized I needed to do was bring my heart to it and I kind of unpack each movement. So, and it begins with Our Father. And so it's this, I think I've always prayed to, in a way, this distant God on the other side of the moon somewhere. If you are paying attention, would you help me with this thing? Yeah. But Jesus starts with this relational metaphor, like of a little child talking to their daddy. The original language is Abba, and it's a It's a word that little children use to describe their father.
1: Well, and the culture it was set in, that's radical, right?
19: For him. We don't think anyone, you know, Joachim Jeremias, one of my favorite theologians on this, he says no one had dared address God in this way. And Jesus says, address God as your father, like a little child going to a father. And that just radically...
1: People would gasp hearing that.
19: Radically changes.
1: And also, you point out in your book, it's our father. It's not my father. It's a collective.
19: Yeah. Can't only child your way in prayer. And so I think what I was doing wrong was I was going to God as if I'm praying to this distant being, you know, who may or may not be paying attention because he doesn't always seem to answer, give me what I want. And then it's an hour thing that, you know what, there's a couple of other billion people possibly praying around this same issue, and we're probably not all going to get a yes.
1: Let me ask you about a part that troubles people. Lead us not into temptation. Mm-hmm. And then people say, well, wait, is God going to lead me into temptation? Is temptation a word for something else? How'd you wrestle with that?
19: I wrestled with that because, like, is God really up there, like, dangling sin in front of us just to see, like, is little Matty Smallbone, has he got what it takes to deal with, you know, this movie that's on late at night or whatever? My favorite theologians think the better translation of lead us not into temptation, word temptation, is really test. So it's more about testing, and testing and temptation are different things. Like temptation almost always takes us down, whereas testing, scripture is clear, like hard things actually make great people. Mm. And so I've started, you know, praying through, like, God, help me learn from what this test is. So the way I pray is I'll pick a thing that's popping in my life. So maybe it's a complicated relationship somewhere. And when I get to this bit, I'm just like, God, help me learn from the test of having to do life with this person. And also just don't let me break under the weight of it. So switching the language to test has really helped me.
1: What about, you know, your will be done, Lord, not mine? That's a whole nother layer of this.
19: Yeah. So I was praying entirely wrong. I was just saying, distant God off somewhere who's paying attention, here's exactly what I'm going to need you to do to bail me out of this situation. I'm going to need it this exact way. Jesus says, you begin like a little kid talking to a father. And any of us who have little kids, we understand, like, sometimes little kids ask for weird stuff.
1: You even point out in your book, so to speak, that if your son or daughter come to you in a rote, formulaic way, your heart won't be, you know, as responsive. Right. You want just to hear what they're going through.
19: Also, if my three-year-old asks for a Red Bull before bedtime, I'm probably not going to do it either.
1: Probably.
19: Because I know I have a broader view of the world than they have. So, you know, hallowed be thy name, your kingdom come, your will be done. So the important bit with prayer, and this is a real breakthrough for me, is you're saying legitimately, God, I'm about to ask you for something very specific, but for real. I know that you're bigger and brighter. You have a perfect understanding of all of the things that I don't. I know I am a toddler coming into your presence. That being said, so I legitimately submit my will to yours. I am saying, I know I don't actually know what's best for me. Let me submit my will to yours. And then that's actually taken away a lot of the sting of unanswered prayer, to be honest. Because when you have this moment of legitimately, I'm about to ask for something very specific, but I trust you with this.
1: Your congregation, people in your church, I presume, are implementing this. Yeah. You've preached on it. What are you seeing?
19: I have learned that I'm not the only person who has been confused about the purpose of prayer, and that we've missed this very clear teaching of Jesus in plain sight. Probably because it's just been repeated so much in liturgy and all of that. There are different denominations where the Lord's Prayer is, you know, I think some people listening in are going, you pray the Lord's Prayer every day. I said, I always pray the Lord's Prayer.
1: And you journal things too.
19: Yeah, I mean, keep things all there. There's something just super healthy and thorough about praying this way. A big breakthrough for all of us is after you ask for the thing, you ask God for forgiveness and you forgive someone else. So Jesus seems to be arguing for daily, multiple times a day, forgiveness of self and other people. And that is an incredibly freeing way to live. And it sounds terrifying at the start, but it ends up being when you can kind of forgive people all the time for something that happened at 6 a.m. So these days I'm like forgiving for something that happened this morning rather than the big thing that happened 27 years ago, because I've kind of dealt with that.
1: I want to encourage people to get the book, but just real quick, what's a key takeaway you want people to have who are watching this conversation now?
19: I don't know if there's any way around that Jesus said, this then is how you should pray. So I would just challenge you, if you trust in Jesus, you've organized your life to follow him, but you've never prayed this way, I think you got to give it a crack to be to be genuine in your faith. And then I would just say, you pray one little bit at a time, put your own words to it. My mate John Tyson, he's got these great words, pray what you got, yeah. You know, pray as you are, not as you should be, and see what happens when you actually, you know, obedience to Jesus has worked out pretty well.
1: This is awesome too, because it's not your idea.
19: No.
1: It comes from the Lord himself.
19: No, it's hiding in plain view.
1: Quick, still playing any bass? Is that still
19: going on? At the staff Christmas party every now and then. There's some 90s worship. They think I'm old.
1: I'm sure you're doing fantastic. Hey, man, thanks for being with us.
19: Mate.
1: Everybody, want to let you know the book is called The Prayer Experiment. It's a life changer. It's an excellent book. Encourage you to pick it up. Matt Smallbone. Terry, over to you.
14: Well, coming up later, at the age of 22, this young woman had her first stroke. 11 months later, a fifth stroke nearly killed her and left her paralyzed on her left side. Discover the miracle that healed her. That's ahead on today's show. And then also ahead, former pro basketball player Greg Hendricks. This pastor and author shares how God showed up for him in the middle of the night. So stay tuned.
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23: Welcome back to Washington for the CBN Newsbreak. Missouri Republican Senator Josh Hawley is pushing pro-life legislation. Hawley hosted the first Missouri prayer breakfast right here on Capitol Hill this week. The Hill News outlet reports he's working with Christian organizations to try to get Republican office holders and candidates to sign a Declaration for Life pledge to work for measures to restrict abortion. Well, CBN's Operation Blessing is helping people provide food for themselves in sometimes unforgiving environments. The Kaisut Desert in northern Kenya is one of the hardest places on earth to feed a family because the rocky land doesn't provide much fresh food. So Mary and her seven children often went to sleep without eating. Operation Blessing then introduced sack gardening. It's a low-cost method designed for dry regions where traditional farming is impossible. Soil and seedlings are layered inside large sacks, allowing vegetables to grow right outside a family's home. And now, Mary and other women in the area have food at home and don't have to go to bed hungry. Well, if you want to find out more about Operation Blessing, just go to OB.org. Andrew and Terry will be back with more today's 700 Club right after this.
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6: A lot of my background was living a promiscuous lifestyle. I was a weed smoker, you know, so I was smoking weed. I was, you know, sleeping with girls and stuff. 2009, was my last year playing professional basketball. I just felt really empty. I had traveled the world, made a little money, but I just did not feel fulfilled at all. It wasn't working out. So when I got back in 2009, I was living in Washington State at the time, and I was working at a really small resort in the mountains. And I called a friend of mine who was on this path to become a pastor. He sends me like a link to watch an online service. So I watch one, phenomenal. Watch another one, incredible. Watch the third one, and Pastor Miles McPherson is an evangelist. Mm-hmm. And so he gives this salvation call at the end, the third time. I stand up in the middle of work, probably like 2:30 in the morning, and I stand up in the middle of work all by myself in this resort. I said, okay, Jesus, I'm giving you my life. Like, I'm really going to commit my life to you. And this big old bright light came into the room, and I just started weeping and crying, and it felt like someone was just unwinding me of all the lies I was told when I was young. You're not going to be a dad. You're going to be a poor dad if you are a dad. Mm-hmm. You know, you can't have a woman in your life that you can love as a wife. You're not, you know, all the stuff you're not. And this light's in this room with me, and I'm just sobbing and crying and crying. And I know it was the presence of God, and he was comforting me like a father would comfort a son. Like, you're not that, you know, I have the last say. So this is who you are. The light leaves the little thing I was sitting in, and I'm just right back at work. And I'm like, well, I guess I gave my life to Jesus, you know, like, yeah. Wow, that was incredible. But I was just like, I'm gonna follow God. You know, I don't even know what it looks like day to day. And now I have language for it. It's like the Holy Spirit is going to give you, it's going to order your steps, you know? Mm-hmm. So it's like kind of just by faith, step after step after step. It just took off, you know, walking with God. Started going to Nigeria, Africa for 4 years and doing a ton of stuff out there with kids. And it just kind of evolved as I, you know, walked with the Holy Spirit.
1: 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Terry?
14: Dirty and filled with bacteria and mosquito larvae. This was the only water a cancer patient in Thailand had to drink. Her doctor told her to buy purified water. Not possible. She barely had enough money to buy food.
25: Prakaiwan and her husband are farmers in Thailand. They have two sources of water to drink, jars outside their home, and an old community water tank.
26: The water tastes bad from both places.
2: I try to clean it by boiling it, but it still tastes funny. Sometimes, when I see mosquito larvae in it, I don't drink it.
25: Then Prakaiwan was diagnosed with breast cancer. Her doctor told her to stop drinking the bad water and only buy purified water. Soon, they could not afford to do that.
2: We did not always have enough money for food. We were starving. I prayed and asked God to provide us with clean water.
25: Then Operation Blessing came to the village. First, we tested the two water sources and confirmed they contained bacteria. Then, thanks to you, Operation Blessing built a new water system for the community. We drilled a 400-foot deep well and added a 3-stage water treatment system. The clean water is stored in a tank for use by more than 220 families, including Prakaiwan.
2: I never dreamed that this day would come. God answered my prayers. The water from the Operation Blessing well is clear, clean, and safe to drink. My doctor asked me, "What did you do? Your health has improved so much." I'm so grateful to the people who support Operation Blessing. Thank you.
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14: Well, Heather was just 22 years old, and she was suffering multiple strokes. Surgery was too risky, so that left Heather with a ticking time bomb in her head and a growing anger against God in her heart.
8: My whole world changed when that doctor came in and said that I had had a stroke, I had had a brain hemorrhage. That is not something that was in my playbook that would happen to me.
9: Heather Rendulik was a 22-year-old college student when a stroke sent her to the hospital. Doctors determined she had a cavernous malformation in her brain, causing the bleed and stroke. Her mother, Lynn, was with her in the trauma center.
11: The chances of it bleeding again were higher than prior to the first bleed, but they didn't feel it was going to be a problem for her.
8: It was rare for them to bleed in the first place, and you know, chances were I'd live the rest of my life and I would never have another bleed.
9: However, 6 months later, Heather had more stroke symptoms, sending her back to the ER and into an emotional and spiritual spiral.
8: I felt like I had a ticking time bomb in my head that could go off again at any point without any warning. I had this, you know, anxiety and fear of what the future would hold.
9: The only long-term solution was a risky brain surgery to remove the leaking cluster of blood vessels. Yet Heather was not a good candidate for the malformation hiding deep within her brain. Heather and her family wondered why God was not healing her.
8: I really struggled then, and I was angry at God. I questioned if he was even real. I questioned if he could hear me, if he cared. I mean, there were many horrible thoughts I had, and it was a very, very dark time.
11: We were all praying, no more bleeds. No, please, Lord, no more bleeds. And I kept bleeding. And it really felt that God was being very silent during that time.
9: Over the next 11 months, Heather had 5 brain bleeds. The 5th nearly killed her. Heather's father, Randy, remembers that moment.
12: So I got the call from Lynn and saying that I needed to get to the hospital immediately. I remember driving to the hospital and praying to God to save Heather.
9: The stroke left Heather paralyzed on her left side. Now her doctor insisted on performing the risky surgery to remove the leaking blood vessels.
8: Last year, all these, you know, expert neurosurgeons are telling me it's too dangerous to do and that it could leave me, you know, either dead on the table or permanently paralyzed. And now they're saying I have to have it done. Like, the fear was starting to creep in of what's going to happen now. Is this the end? It had come to the point that my status was very critical, and without this brain surgery, I was going to die.
11: I had no control. I could do nothing about the situation other than pray. And I just had this sense of peace that it was going to be okay. I imagined actually just reaching my hand out and Jesus taking it, because I didn't have the strength to get through that. And I knew the only way I could was through him.
9: Heather's doctor discovered something unexpected that had happened during the last stroke.
8: The miracle of all of this is it pushed the lesion a little bit closer to the surface, thus giving the neurosurgeon a better opportunity to fully remove it without permanently paralyzing me or killing me. It wasn't God was ignoring me and he was ignoring my prayers. He had a much better plan in mind that I would have never known to ask for.
9: With renewed faith, Heather began the grueling rehab process to regain her strength and mobility.
8: I was alive. Again, that was the biggest miracle, and I now had to work very hard to gain my independence again. But I knew through the Holy Spirit, God would equip me with that strength and determination to work hard every day.
25: She was amazing because her faith grew. You know, through all this stuff, her faith grew and our faith grew too.
8: I absolutely see God's hand in every moment of it now, on the other side of it. I understand it's so hard and when you're in the present moment to see his hand, but if I can encourage anybody of what I can see now is he was in every second, every minute, every tear, every fear I had during that time. He was working. He was not silent.
11: I'm so thankful that she's here. I'm so thankful that she is living a good, wonderful life.
25: And we just look at it as a miracle that God saved her for a reason, and I do believe that. And I'm just so thankful and continue to thank him every day. And I've thanked him every day since that fateful day.
9: Heather has regained her mobility and is thankful for God's presence during her difficult journey. She encourages everyone to trust God, even when things look dark.
8: Even when our prayers seem unanswered or God seems silent, he is absolutely not silent at all, and he is working. And, you know, whether we see that or not, I can guarantee you he is working harder than you can imagine. And I also want to use what I've been through to help other people through hard times, because hard times in life is inevitable for every person. Looking back at it now that we're 13 years away from it, I can say it was the most beautiful time of my life because of what God did.
14: Sometimes God is working the most when we don't see his hand or feel like he's in the moment with us. But this is Week of Prayer here at CBN, and we have been praying all week for those of you who've sent in prayer requests. We want to take some time to continue to do that now. Here are some requests that were sent in. Please pray for my husband being diagnosed with Alzheimer's with mild dementia. Someone saying, I need healing of my daughter's marriage. And then another asking for prayer for the Lord to heal my eyes from the effects of macular degeneration.
1: So many needs out there. We've heard from people via Facebook. Pray for our son-in-law. He's struggling with migraines, can't work. This person says, healing of backs, knees, my wife's left shoulder. She can't cope with it anymore. We use painkillers just to get through the day. This person says, prayer for complete healing of my right lung from stage 4 cancer. Thank you, Father God, is how it is signed off. Thank you for trusting us to pray for you. We're going to do that now. Father God, it's a special week of prayer. We always love to pray here, but this week especially, we've encouraged people to reach out to us with their needs so we can intercede for them, and we do that now. And I want to speak to the one who I just sense there's someone who's literally thought of ending it all. You just feel like you're so hopeless, and you said, I'll give this religious show a shot and see if I get any hope. Well, here's a word for you today. The Lord has a great plan for your life. It's a plan filled with joy and hope. And that curse you feel like the enemy has put on you, it was never there, but the enemy is bound now. And you're going to walk in the things your Heavenly Father has for you. This is a day things change. Embrace that in the name of Jesus.
14: You know, I think as we've heard on the program today, there are so many times in life where we feel like things are so against us and we can't see the hand of God moving. And yet his word tells us he knows the number of hairs on our head. He knows us by name. And so, Lord, we just pray today for those who are feeling very empty, very alone, very lost in their circumstances. Holy Spirit, would you come and just deposit the joy of your salvation into their hearts again, God. Remind us of who you are, what you said, who you say you are, and increase our faith, God. Even as we saw in this last story, as circumstances continued to happen, yet faith was increased. And we're asking for increased faith today in Jesus' name.
1: And a woman watching, a young woman who says, I used to be so beautiful and now I'm just bones, because you've got some sort of eating disorder. And the Lord just wants to do heart surgery on you. It's not about just the physical. It's about the condition of your heart. Proverbs 4:23 says, guard your heart. It's the wellspring of life. And you've had heartbreak, and it's resulted in this physical challenge now and emotional trauma. Okay, there's victory for you today. Step by step, the Lord's going to lead you. It's not going to be a one-day total recovery. He's going to lead you in his ways. Get in the Word of God. There's great hope for you today. This is a special word for you in Jesus' name.
14: And there's great hope today also for someone who's been diagnosed with esophageal cancer. God's healing that condition for you. All the things that you were told you were going to have to go through, you are not. Would you just lay your hands on your throat, lift one of your hands before him, and begin to thank him, declare what he's done. He's healing your condition right now in Jesus' name.
1: I just feel like the Lord wants us to think of that beautiful scripture in the New Testament. Set your heart and mind on things above, not on earthly things. We need to set our heart, set our mind on the Lord, because he loves us so dearly and so passionately, and we get so caught up in the distractions of this world. Set your heart and mind on the things of God. Now, Lord God, for everybody who has written in or called or maybe just in their own heart, asked you for a miracle. Father God, we stand with them now. We intercede on their behalf. We know you hear and you love us. And Lord God, we pray for miracles in Jesus' name. We stand in agreement with them. Thank you, Lord. Amen. All right, would you call us, please, if you've experienced a touch from God or you need more prayer? It's 1-800-700-7000. Here's a word from Matthew. Everyone who asks receives, and the one who seeks finds, and to the one who knocks, it will be opened. We'll see you next time.
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13: God bless you and welcome to Behind the Cameras, where I'm here to give you a little update on what's going on for the month of September at his channel. Partners, it is the beginning of a great month for the work of Christ. We will have a little surprise next month, because we'll have more countries that we're fibering into. And I'd like to announce now, because we've started a few more, but I'm going to wait until next month and send you out in the newsletter are all the countries that we're in. We're almost every country is almost covered in all from all of our data centers. And God was good when we started installing servers in data centers, now going on 27 years. It's the impossible now. You can't even get space in data centers. Right now, data centers, there's a shortage of space and a shortage of electricity. And most of all, when you go to order, like you think a big deal would be normally years ago, if you'd order 10 or 20 servers or something like that, that they would be really excited about that order. Right now, that's considered a small order. You're on a waiting list for a year to get a commercial server, these types of servers that go into data centers. And God is so good, because we started building out almost 27 years ago. And right now, most of the people in the industry we work with, they say, you can't duplicate this. Either you're a multi-billion-dollar large company that can pour about $2 or $3 billion into starting a data center. That's one. We're in 250. Or you can start years ago. And it reminds me of a story I told somebody here last week. In the 70s in California, you could buy a waterfront home in Newport Beach for $150,000. In Newport Beach now, a vacant lot on property is probably anywhere from $6 to $12 million just for a lot, because there's no lots available. It's the same with data centers. So God is good. But I want to mention something for your security. This here, I'm not selling this, and there's no place online. I'm just showing you mine, that one of them that I have. This is an RFID card reader. And one of the biggest things going on right now in hacking, the criminals no longer go up to you and rob you. They rob you without you even being aware of it. Somebody will walk past you in a grocery store, and it's mainly grocery stores where this is really occurring. What they do, it's called skimming. They have an RFID reader on their person, or they put them up in the shelves. And when you walk by, they hit a button that bursts out a high RF signal, and it reads your credit cards or your cell phone. It will turn around and read on your cell phone, you know, where you tap to spend. And they will hit you and delete your accounts. They clone your cards, and you don't even know it happened. So just look around. When you get one, don't get the cheapest. Don't get one that says Faradite card. Get one that's a true RFID blocker, because the more power that's hit the card, the more it radiates to block and protect your cards, your driver's license, passport, even your phone, in your person. And so you just slide this in your wallet. You can buy these, and I'm not even going to say what websites, but they're on websites. But look at the better ones. The better ones are around $34. Friends, it's time for me to go. Partners, thank you so much for supporting his channel. And I give you a little news. We've got a location, second location for our studio in Israel, and we will start doing our build out. So God is good. God bless you. If anything important comes up, I'll break in the middle of the month. God bless.
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17: Welcome to Creation Minute. I'm Eric Hoven. How old is the Earth? Evolutionists claim it's 4.6 billion years old. But what does the evidence say? Let's take a look. There are so many evidences of a young Earth. The Methuselah tree, the Great Barrier Reef, erosion rates. Continents are eroding at a rate that would level them in just 25 million years. We've got comets in our solar system, but they only last 100,000 years. Why do we still have comets? Sahara Desert is growing, oil is still under pressure. Earth's magnetic field is actually getting weaker, putting a maximum age of 25,000 years on it. Earth's rotation is slowing down, the moon is receding, the human population is at 6.5 billion. Trace that backwards, it all started 4,400 years ago, right when the Bible says the flood occurred. Why? Because the Earth is young, not old. To learn more about creation, visit us at creationminute.com.
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18: But this is exactly what it looks like when we set up on a very, very hot college campus.
17: The microphones are ready. Check, one, two, check, check.
18: The speakers are charged.
17: All ready to go. The cameras are actually rolling right now.
18: And the $5 challenge money is awaiting.
17: Our invitation to students is actually pretty simple. I'll change your mind, or I'll pay you $5.
18: And this is Eric we're talking about, so even when we do change their mind, he still gives them the $5.
17: I'm a nice guy, what can I say? I like this. Hey, it does get their attention, but what it really does is it begins a very fun challenge, and it quickly becomes a serious conversation. A conversation about, you know, really life's biggest questions.
18: Does God exist? Can we trust the Bible? Is morality really objective? Has science disproved creation? Why would a loving God allow suffering? And is Christianity actually true?
17: These are not hypothetical questions that they ask. They come straight from the students standing at a table just like this in front of a microphone.

0: Standing on the other side of the microphone. So welcome to Christianity versus the Toughest Questions.
1: Welcome to the Creation Today Show, where we bring together interviews with experts and solid Bible teaching. 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
2: A new college semester is almost here.
0: Oh, it's exciting, and that means new students, new questions, new challenges, and a huge opportunity for the gospel.
2: Soon, this equipment will not be sitting here in the studio. It will be packed up and carried onto college campuses.
0: We're going to set up right in the middle of campuses, turn on the microphones, turn on the speakers, and talk to students about what they believe and why they believe it.
2: Some will definitely come ready to disagree. Some will come genuinely searching. And some will simply stop because they want the $5.
0: That does happen more than you think. But it does open a meaningful conversation. Every one of them represents an opportunity for real, spiritual, meaningful conversations about the truth.
2: So, Eric, do you have a favorite outreach that you've done?
0: Wow. Okay, real quick, I've been, if I can give a little like overview of what we've been doing.
2: Please.
0: 2019 was my very first one in Orlando, Florida. Thank you, Pastor Green, for allowing Carlos and team to go with, and we set up a table that said, I was trying to come up with something creative, so we came up with, God created the heavens and the earth, prove me wrong.
2: Did you start the prove me wrong theme or
0: That's
2: trend?
0: That's a good question. When did Charlie start that? I don't know. But we started doing that, and I sat there. We were supposed to go from 10 o'clock to about noon. I got done at about 4:30, and I couldn't believe it. Didn't eat lunch, didn't eat anything. It literally felt like when the disciples said, hey, you know, Jesus, do you want some food? And he's like, I got food you don't even know about. That's what this felt like, because it was just one conversation after another, and it was pure gold. I mean, these students had real questions about God, about the Bible, about creation versus evolution. And it didn't seem like many of them had ever heard really good answers. So we did that one in 2019. I've done a lot of the God or absurdity, where we take people through and ask them if everything they're learning on campus could be wrong. And they're like, yeah, it could be. And I'm like, oh. So then we go through a little argument that shows they are either going to live inside the God world or the absurdity world. 25% say, I'll take absurdity.
2: No way.
3: Justin, at the end of the day, what do you choose? God or absurdity?
4: I'm going to go with absurdity.
0: Because they know what the God world actually means.
2: True.
0: But then we got to share the gospel. We did every abortion argument fails. Every argument against God proves God. Evolution is impossible.
2: And you were saying you would give away $1,000 if anyone could prove that evolution is actually possible.
0: Yes, we gave an argument and offered $1,000 cash to anybody. That was fun, sitting up there with $1,000 going, hey, all you got to do is prove my argument wrong. Handed them the paper. There was the argument. And all they had to do was prove it wrong.
2: Did anyone get $1,000 richer?
0: No, nobody won $1,000. Thankfully, I got to bring that back to Marlissa, who was very happy to see that.
2: I'm sure.
0: Let's see here. This last semester, just catching up to where we're at in 2026, this last semester, we got to hit 10 different campuses with four different organizations. So we went with Institute for Creation Research and hit three Dallas campuses, Living Waters USA and Living Waters Europe on a Florida campus tour. And then I got to hit a couple campuses with Answers in Genesis up in Kentucky.
2: That's awesome.
0: And which one is my favorite? I'll let you decide from watching these clips what you think. I have enjoyed them all. They've been amazing.
2: So you didn't answer my question?
0: No.
2: Okay.
0: But before we get in and watch this first conversation I have for you, because we got a lot of... You've done a great job. You get to post these. Yeah, this has got a great job. I want you to understand and know what to be paying attention for in the actual conversation.
2: Yeah, because I think we should be listening for more than just what the actual question is that the student asks. We need to pay attention to the assumptions underneath it. What does the student believe about truth, about God? What authority are they using to decide what's right or wrong?
0: And pray. That's what I'm doing. Most important, because the question we hear is not always the real issue, we're looking for what's under the question.
2: Exactly. Our goal is to listen carefully, ask good questions, and help students examine the foundation beneath what they believe.
0: This question was fantastic, and John Harris was with me from Living Waters Europe. The Ray Comfort of Europe.
2: Love it.
0: Same height, slightly more intelligent. Anyway, enjoy.

0: Typically, can a dead body be risen
1: no.
0: from the dead?
2: No, it's a miracle.
1: Of course not. That's why it had to be a miracle.
2: You don't try to prove miracles with science.
0: But you're just saying miracles, though.
1: Yeah, but you see, we believe in a God that can perform miracles, therefore that's not circular reasoning.
0: Okay.
1: If you don't believe in miracles because miracles don't happen, then you just perform circular reasoning. You say, I don't believe in miracles because I don't believe in miracles.
0: I'm stating scientific facts that a dead body can't come back to life. You're saying that's
2: I'm not arguing with that. That's why it's a big deal that a dead body came back to life. And all the people that testified to it and the disciples that died saying, I saw him. You keep talking about that, we're going to kill you. What do you want me to do? I saw the guy. He was raised from the dead. Like, that's why this is such a big deal, Nick, because dead bodies don't come back to life. We met with an atheist who's a rocket scientist. He said, I'm going to disprove the Bible by disproving the resurrection of Christ. As he studied the resurrection, he became a believer. Now he's a hardcore guy that will go out and evangelize and has a ministry. There was another guy named Lee Strobel, atheist, hardcore atheist, ends up studying the resurrection of Christ. Now he's a believer. Would you just study? Because if that's true, that changes everything. They have such a naturalistic, materialistic worldview. It's almost like there's no room. We have educated out the room in people's minds for miracles.
3: Yeah.
2: But if there's a God who created the heavens and the earth, what is a miracle? What is walking on water to him?
3: Yeah, exactly.
2: What is coming back to life to him? It's easy for the God of the universe to come back to life. So their real problem, what's the real problem, is they've been educated into a materialistic mindset, which doesn't even make sense when you stop and think about it. And that's what's caused them to reject things like miracles in the Bible.
3: Yeah, and I know that J. Warner Wallace talks about this all the time, of people have a bias against the supernatural. So they're starting out saying, oh, nothing supernatural, it's all natural, like you said, a materialistic worldview. And because of that, then they're kind of distorting what your argument is. He mentioned circular reasoning. Oh, it's circular reasoning, you know. And that's a misunderstanding of what circular reasoning is, because they're saying, oh, no, you have to be arguing from a naturalistic viewpoint. You're like, no, I'm not. That's the whole point.
2: That's exactly right. You start with the wrong foundation, you very easily could come to the wrong conclusion.
3: Yeah.
2: And that's what we see happening. Hey, exactly. By the way, every conversation you're watching today began right here at a table. A microphone, $5, and a student willing to just stop and talk.
3: But the conversations don't end when the student leaves the mic. They are recorded, they're shared online, where thousands of other people can hear the same questions and biblical answers.
2: I love it. One student may stand in front of us, but
3: tens of thousands, hundreds of thousands, and sometimes even millions.
2: Those are
3: they may
2: you,
3: listen online, yeah.
2: And this little $5 bill helps us get the conversation going. And that's why I just want to invite you to be a sponsor of a conversation for just $5 a month.
3: Your $5 provides the challenge money that gives a student one more reason to stop, step up to the mic, and engage.
2: It may begin with a fun invitation. Hey, I'll change your mind or I'll pay you $5. Excuse me, can I help you? But it can lead to a life-changing conversation about God, truth, morality, creation, the Bible, the gospel. We go through all of it.
3: And when that conversation goes online, your $5 have the potential to bring a biblical answer to thousands of people.
2: You may never sit at this table with us. I'd love you to, but
3: you may never carry the equipment onto campus.
2: That's true. But through your partnership, you can still be part of the conversation with us, and we'd love for you to do that. Come on over to creationtoday.org/partner and partner with us to help reach college students for Christ.
3: But more than that, we're also asking you to pray with us as this new semester begins.
2: That is the number one weapon that we have. Pray that God will open doors into the right campuses.
3: Pray that the students will be willing to stop and have honest conversations.
2: Pray that we will listen well. That's sometimes the hard part for an apologist. Pray that we will speak with wisdom. Pray that God will give us boldness, patience. I mean, sometimes we're there for 6 to 8 hours a day. And then pray that God continues to just give us a heartfelt, genuine love for the people we're talking to.
3: And on my side of things, pray that these conversations will reach far beyond the campus through social media.
2: And most importantly, pray that students will come to an understanding of the truth of the gospel.
3: Amen.
2: Jesus Christ is the way, the truth, and the life. So, been doing this for quite a while. 2019, sometimes we'll have up to maybe about 70 to 80 conversations a day. And I want to highlight another one of the conversations we had with Brianna. This one was at Midwestern State College in Texas, and she was asking about Adam and Eve. Did they really exist?
3: Hey, good question.
2: Oh, she just opened the door for the perfect answer.
4: Adam and Eve, that doesn't align with, like, science. If, like, two people were to populate an Earth, it would not be too good because people would start marrying their cousins, and I feel like that would just lead to destruction.
2: Step number one, your Adam and Eve claim that, yeah, there's no science that really shows we came from Adam and Eve. Did you know every woman on the planet passes down to her daughter when she has a baby girl, passes down what she call what is called a mitochondrial DNA. Have you ever heard of a mitochondrial DNA?
4: Are you talking about like the Eve gene?
2: That's what I'm talking about, yeah. All the women in the world have one of three different variants of a mitochondrial DNA. Now, I find that interesting that they all go back to three different variants. Those three variants go back to one variant. Originally, it seems like all of humanity, all of the women on planet Earth actually did come from one mitochondrial DNA. And then somewhere there was a bottleneck that brought it to three different mitochondrial DNAs. And genetically, based on how much they varied, that only happened a few thousand years ago. So Brianna, the mitochondrial DNA has a bottleneck down to three and then originally one. That actually fits perfectly with what the biblical timeline presents. God created Adam and Eve. Then there was a flood 1,650 years later, and only one family survived, Noah, his three sons, and their three daughters. And today, all the women on planet Earth, their mitochondrial DNA goes to those three variants, Noah's three daughter-in-laws. Interestingly, all the Y chromosomes on Earth, boys, men, pass to their son a Y chromosome. All the Y chromosomes on planet Earth, we've done lots of testing. Every nation on Earth, you have three different variants of the men's Y chromosome. Those three different variants go back to one variant, which again, and only several thousand years ago. We don't have enough genetic load to account for millions of years of genetics. We should have a lot more. We're passing on anywhere from 100 to 300 genetic mutations right now to our children, and we should have a lot more if we've been here for millions of years. So that's one scientific fact that I think points strongly to, no, the science does confirm the biblical account that there really was an Adam and Eve just a few thousand years ago. It's like they just don't know. I mean, they've never heard these answers before. And I think about it, that's what Scripture tells us. How shall they hear without a preacher to tell them? They just need the truth and somebody to go tell them.
3: Yeah,
2: that's
3: absolutely.
2: What they need.
3: Yeah. And that's exactly what I know your passion is to go and reach the next generation, because the college students on campus, they have more influence than even they realize. We don't see how much influence that just one college student can have. And if we can get to them before the professors do, and before they indoctrinate them with this naturalistic, secular worldview, that's pretty powerful. It's pretty impactful.
2: I wish they just knew this information. Like, they just don't know, or the truth has been presented but then twisted real quick, so they can't really understand what it means. When you get down to the science, it's so clear. I mean, it's just so clear what the truth really is.
3: Yeah.
2: Now, why do people keep rejecting it? Well, I got my thoughts on that, and I kind of go with the Bible. The reason people reject the God of the Bible and the Bible is not because of science. It's always because of sin.
3: Yeah.
2: They don't want to believe in God.
3: Yeah.
2: That's what it comes down to.
3: It's interesting, too, if we... I know you would love to talk about like the science of this, and I think your explanation to her was really good, but she talked about at the beginning of the clip, like, this doesn't make sense because people would have to be like marrying their cousins, like incest. And when we talked about looking, what's beneath their question, the foundation, she is trying to make this moral argument. But if you follow like this evolutionary logic of, then you don't have objective morality. So you can't ever say that incest is actually wrong or anything like that. So she's borrowing from the Christian worldview to even form the basis of her question.
2: Yeah.
3: It's so fascinating to me.
2: If it's not wrong in the animal kingdom, which it's not, why would it be wrong with us if we're just a highly evolved animal? Let alone, what is morality? What is right and wrong?
3: Yeah.
2: So scientifically, you can't make the argument. And then morally, you can't make the argument. You're dead on that concept of trying to claim that this is a problem for Christianity. It just doesn't work. Did you have something?
3: I was just going to say, I think our next clip that we're going to talk about has this same thing of people are like, oh, I'm looking at the animal kingdom. There's nothing wrong in the animal kingdom, but they're not appealing to this objective morality that God has. And when we appeal to it, it's a much stronger argument. So this is a conversation with Mark Spence.
2: Oh, I know which, I know which one you're talking about now. Yes, we're in Florida State.
3: Yep.
2: And Mark Spence and John Harris, this young lady named Cameron came up to the mic to ask about LGBTQ. And I thought, oh boy. I mean, because a lot of times that's a conversation stopper because somebody's not really asking out of genuine curiosity.
3: Right.
2: They want an excuse to shut you down. And I remember sitting there, Mark Spence started answering that question and giving one of the most loving, powerful responses I've ever heard to Cameron. I don't have time to play, by the way. This whole thing is like about a 13-minute conversation. I don't have time to play the whole conversation for you right now, but listen to this clip.
4: I was curious what you guys feel about queerness and homosexuality.
5: What we need to ask is, what does God think about a subject like this? Before I get into that, which I think you're probably already aware of the answer, you, Cameron, are worthy of honor, dignity, and respect. And if anybody, religious or not, has not been respectful towards you, I take offense to that. And I stand shoulder to shoulder with you to come up against the hatred that you have experienced. What does the Bible say about homosexuality? I remember being on Hollywood Boulevard several years ago, and I was having a dialogue with a famous actor. And he said, "Who are you to spread the hate that two men cannot love each other?" So I asked him the question, "Do you think that two consenting adults should be able to get married regardless of their sexual orientation?" And he said, "Yes. A father and his son. Should they be able to get married? They're consenting." And he said, "Well, no, that's wrong." I said, "Says who? Can a person marry themselves?" And I can show you video footage of people marrying themselves. I have video footage of a woman marrying a cow. Stop the hate. Don't discriminate. And I think that we reduce ourselves to absurdity when we begin to redefine terms that God has already defined. So, marriage, man and a woman. Homosexuality, love you, whoever you are. You're just wrong in this area. And the Bible says that no homosexual will inherit the kingdom of God. Neither will a heterosexual, though. You have to go through Jesus Christ.
2: Look at what he did there.
3: Mm-hmm.
2: He literally said, "Listen, my opinion doesn't matter." That is a great response for you to give somebody who's trying to look for a way to shut you down.
3: Yeah.
2: My opinion doesn't really matter here. What matters is, what does God say about this?
3: Yeah.
2: And then to conclude, and he did this so brilliantly, if you get a chance to watch the whole conversation, he just brilliantly said, "Listen, the problem is not just for a homosexual. The problem is for a heterosexual. Because what does Scripture say about this, this, this, this, this?" And just laid it all out. And and I thought it was a very loving, that girl, Cameron, by the way, was in the middle of transitioning. So she's transitioning when we had this conversation. And one of the men that we had there on campus with us, he said, "Man, can I come and just join you?" was William Allen.
3: Hey.
2: You know William Allen.
3: I do.
2: Not man enough to be a woman. We've had him on the show before, lived 30 years as a successful transitioned individual, and God just ordained the appointment. I said, "Cameron, right over here is a man. I saw him standing right there. This is William Allen." And he transitioned, lived as a woman for 30 years and transitioned back. Would you have a conversation with him after this?
6: I've got somebody in the audience that may not be exactly where you're at, Cameron, but they decided to transition. They spent successfully 30 years as a woman. And just a couple of years ago, they said, "You know what? I can't live this lie anymore. I want truth." His name is William. And he's standing right back here behind you. He's got the black hat on. And if you want to have a deep conversation about those realities and how he said, "Hey, I'm going to stop believing what he, I'm sure, would now call the delusion," I encourage you guys to go get William, just go have a conversation with him in the shade of a tree, because what we want is truth.
2: She came up, got her $5. It was a great conversation, thanked us. And then her and William Allen went over and had probably about another hour conversation.
3: Wow.
2: It was, I wish
3: that's incredible.
2: I had that conversation on camera. That would have been good.
3: I think you brought up a good point of what Mark did that was so good of not letting her feel singled out, saying, you know, oh, homosexuals won't inherit the kingdom of God, but also a heterosexual person won't. If they don't repent and believe. And this is something you've talked about with me a lot when having a conversation, a dialogue with other people. A lot of times people are looking, like you said, to kind of shut down this conversation. Yeah. They want to justify their own sin and selfish desires. And we all can do that, even if it's not a homosexual thing. Like, hey, I just want to, I want to be prideful. I want to be selfish.
2: Yep.
3: And if I can shut that down. So I think that's probably one of the most powerful things that he did in that answer was making her feel not singled out and saying, hey, this isn't just this one hot topic issue. So, I mean, I feel like...
2: It's the whole world. The whole world is doomed, ladies and gentlemen. The whole world is doomed. It's not just you. It's everybody.
3: Yeah, exactly. So just one thing to take away from that conversation, no matter what you're talking about with somebody, if you can make it to where they don't feel like, hey, I'm just condemning you because you are living this LGBTQ lifestyle or anything like that. This is all of us. I think that's just, it was so good.
2: By the way, shout out to everybody who helped us get this gear because we are now completely mobile. We've got batteries. We've got battery-powered speakers. And let me tell you, my two speakers right here, we could go outside and do a block party with these bad boys, okay? These speakers are incredible. I've got the wireless mics. I've got everything I need now to go on campus and not need power, and that's a big deal. It used to be we had to find a cord and a plug somewhere, and now we can go anywhere, and it's pretty cool. So thank you, and to my partners that are helping. Those of you that are saying, I want to do that, man, thank you guys. I really appreciate it.
3: Yeah.
2: Speaking of hell... I was asked when I was with Brian up in with Answers in Genesis. I was with Brian up there in Kentucky, and a student was asking me about hell. And AIG actually found this clip from our conversation. We sent it to everybody, all the footage to all the different organizations. And they're the ones who found this clip of somebody asking about, isn't hell too harsh? Like, how could you send somebody to eternity in hell for, like, one little lie? And it was two girls that we were talking to, great conversation with these young ladies. And we got to kind of explain to them why it's not unfair or too harsh for God to send somebody to hell.
7: Well, why would God send me to hell for just something small like a lie? Let me explain it this way. If I lie to my 19-year-old son, how much trouble am I in?
8: I'm not in any trouble.
7: None. If I lie to my wife, Tanya, how much trouble am I in?
8: How strict is she?
7: Yeah, I'll be sleeping on the couch. Okay?
9: A lot of trouble.
7: If I lie to a police officer, how much trouble am I in?
10: Oh, he's going to jail.
7: If I lie to a judge on the bench while I'm under oath, how much trouble am I in?
8: Probably a lot.
7: A lot.
10: Say goodbye to your wife and son.
7: It's the same crime. It's still a lie. The question is who I've lied against. And our lies aren't just to each other. The Bible says our sin is against God. And when we sin against an infinite being, it deserves an infinite punishment. Once that concerns us, then God has good news. And that's what Jesus Christ is all about. And he said, anybody who will repent and trust in me can be saved.
3: That, Eric, is probably one of the best answers I have ever heard. You did good. I'm so proud of you.
2: You have no idea how much we're just out there praying, like, dear Lord. They're talking, and I'm praying, help me, help me, help me, Lord. What am I going to say to this? Because you think it's your words that are going to make a difference, and it's not. It's the Holy Spirit. I can shut down everything, and I have before. I have shut down arguments, and it didn't change the heart of the person. And that's where it really comes down to love, love, love, love, love. Holy Spirit, please work.
3: Yeah, absolutely. And what I think was so good about your answer was that it opened the door to continue the conversation into what the gospel is and what that means. So not only did you explain, you know, this makes sense, this consequence makes sense, even if we're looking at it from the perspective of, I just told a lie, like, why should I suffer in hell for eternity?
2: You saw Mark Spence's flash drive. That he's got for sale at the ultimate USB?
3: Yes.
2: It might be, it's whatever's on the screen. The ultimate USB. Mark Spence has an incredible flash drive that has answers for every religion. Pretty much anything you're going to come up against, He's got a sheet on it with answers to give you. Abortion, Mormons, Muslims, LGBTQ. I mean, just, it's unbelievable what Mark has put together. You're going to want to check out theultimateusb.com if that's the right website. And if not, go to the right one. Gotta let social media go.
3: Yeah.
2: I know you love kicking them off every time, don't you? They're so engaged. They're enjoying the conversation. And then goodbye.
3: It's great. Bye. Yep. We have so much to talk about still. So how can they see the rest?
2: Well, you can partner with us. Yeah. That you're become a $5 monthly partner. Help us or however much you want. Support however many conversations you want. Or support getting us to the college. Buy the gas to get us there. 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And we just want to use it for the glory of God. So we're going to continue with our partners. Partners get full access to all the conversations. And our partners are going to hear some more of these conversations. And guys, I can't wait to do that with you. But for everybody joining me on television or through our social media platforms, thank you for listening in. We look forward to seeing you next week. Between now and next week, what do they need to do?
3: Go share the gospel with someone who needs to hear it.
2: You got it.

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4: Has there ever been any dictators that have been worshipped as God in a country? North Korea right now. The little kids get up and they sing their songs of worship to the dictator of North Korea. So think about this. You got a dictator. You got him controlling the economy. You got him being worshipped. You got him blaspheming God. You've got the people following him without reservation. That's the description of his last 3.5 years with the power of Satan in the Antichrist and the false prophet. And so when you start to think about socialism, and you say, well, what is the root of socialism and what does it look like? You're either really for Jesus and you don't understand socialism, or you're really for socialism and you don't understand Jesus. Now, is it possible for us to hold things that are contradictory at any given moment? Yeah. Because like all of us know that we should not sin, and yet this week we're going to be tempted to sin, and at some time you probably will sin, right? And we shouldn't be surprised. Why? God's not surprised. He tells us in 1 John, if any man says he has not sinned or cannot sin, he lies and deceives himself. And so it's a constant battle in that process of sanctification.
5: Hey friends, I'm Dr. Mark Henry. Let's open our Bibles and let's seek Jesus together.
4: I know that if I don't touch on them, I doubt ABC is going to help us do this. I doubt CNN is going to help us do this. I doubt, honestly, that Fox News will help us do this. I doubt, unless some pastors talk about these things and you parallel these things, it's like, these things have spiritual implications. Now, I know what's going to happen. Someone's going to send me an email and say, you're talking politics. How many of you know that in Revelation 13, the devil is interested in politics? How many of us realize that in Revelation chapter 20, when Jesus starts the millennial kingdom, he's interested in politics? He just destroyed all of the nations of the world, and he creates a new government, and the government's resting upon his shoulders. How many of us know that in the new heavens and the new earth, he's establishing a new God? So God does care about these things, and Satan does, because it's one of the key levers of authority. So it's significant. Now, Sunday, I think probably most of you were here, I talked about democratic socialism in America and how that's on the increase. I showed you a video. I won't show you the video. But when you go to their webpage and you look at what they're for, all right? Now, they're going to say, we're for this, we're for this. Sometimes they cover that in various ways. But the bottom line is this. They're opposed to the United States. They're opposed to the Constitution of the United States. So get rid of the Senate. Get rid of the Department of War. We talked about that. The executive branch. Make all that subservient. Get rid of those balance of power that the founding fathers believed were important, because they knew that man was corrupt. They had lived under the kings and the monarchs and the dictators in Europe, and they saw the problem with that. And until you have Jesus being the leader in the millennial kingdom, the best you can do is break up power to a certain extent and have them all, not giving all of them the levers of power. We'll look more at that in just a second. But then get rid of capitalism. And that's a really important one. We're going to see it here in just a second, because God says that people are not to steal from one another. How many of you ever had somebody steal something from you? Okay? So you own something. That's a gift from God. God blesses you. You have various things. If I steal that from you, I'm dishonoring God. It's an idol in my life. I'm opposing God's directive. We'll come back to that in just a second. And then, of course, getting rid of police and prisons and borders, right? We wouldn't want government doing what it's supposed to do, government according to what God says in Romans 13, 1 Peter chapter 2, it's the punishment of evildoers. If government doesn't punish evildoers, it will punish the righteous. And we're going to see that's when Satan's in control of the government, righteous people suffer, and bad people get away with murder. But when you have good governance, godly governance, bad guys are in trouble so that people can live in prosperity and peace. We'll see this in just a second. And then end all support of Israel and recognize Jerusalem as a Palestinian capital. And as I mentioned Sunday, God is definitely pro-Israel. Now, Israel has been set aside. There is a delusion that is over them right now. This is the time of the Gentiles, the book of Romans tells us. And God is saving for himself a people from every tribe, tongue, and nation. But the day is coming when he's going to fulfill all of his promises to Abraham, Isaac, and Jacob. And we'll see some of those maybe yet tonight before we're done. So you say, well, what is the root of this? Is this really new? Is this new democratic socialism, as Bernie Sanders says, something new and something exciting and something that we can do and become great? Well, it's rooted in Marxism. And there are 10 basic tenets of Marxism. Now, there's some underlying things that they're not going to mark out in the book. It's rooted in atheism, first of all. So if I assume that there is no God, if I make that assumption, that presupposition, then everything else I probably conclude is going to be really twisted, right? And if you remember in Psalms 14 verse 1, it says, the fool has said in his heart, there is no God. It says in the book of Romans, it says that when people look at all of God's creation and the orchestration of things, and they say there is no God, it is a demonstration of the hardness of their hearts and the rebellion towards God. And once a person does that, they become no longer thankful to God, they no longer acknowledge God, and then they become more and more corrupt and evil in their thinking. And it just becomes more and more chaotic. And so we've talked about that lots of times in the past. So I just want you to notice here some of the things. These are the 10 things that Karl Marx has written. Marxism is the baseline for socialism, communism. Again, someone's going to try and market to you that there's a big difference between socialism, socialism and communism. But just bottom line is this: it's all rooted in Marxism, so it always ends the same way. Democratic socialism is we're going to use democracy to get us to socialism. Socialism, will, because of Marxism, has the same base layer, and then once you take everything away, we'll have to use guns to keep everybody under control, which is the ultimate end of communism. So anyways, so the first there is the abolition of property and land. Do you know that your house is your single greatest asset that you purchase? And wealth is built with property. It's the number one key element. So I always, like, when our kids were small, I was like, the first thing you need to do is, like, buy a house. And so our son finished Bible college and went to Africa and helped us there for 6 months in the Bible college. He came back, started working in the oil field. The very first thing we helped him do was to buy a duplex so he could move into one side, rent the other side. You see how this goes, right? And this has gone very, very, he's 35 years old. It's gone very, very well for him. Property builds assets so that you can take care of yourself. Why do we build assets? So you take care of yourself and advance the gospel. And then the application of all rents of land to public purposes. So the government's going to own all the land, and then it's going to take all the rent, and it's going to be generating to the benefit of people, supposedly. But see how that goes in North Korea. See how that goes in Cuba. See how that goes in, right, just on and on it goes. A progressive, heavy, graduated income tax. And so when you see socialists, they love taxes. You know, I've lived in California a long time. I don't know about you. Taxes are oppressive here. You know, you go get a rental car, for example, in Palm Springs, whatever the cost is, let's just make up a number. It's $300 for the week or whatever. It's another $150. It's 50% tax on top of that. Yeah. In fact, you know, you think about tax. If you buy a house here, it's basically It's more. In fact, it's like five times more than the first house Jared and I ever rented. Anyways, it's just amazing taxes here. Abolish all rights of inheritance, and you're going to hear politicians say this here in America. We should have a tax, an inheritance tax, an estate tax, so that nothing is passed down. So we're going to see in the book of Proverbs, it says a good man leaves an inheritance to his children's children. In other words, you and I should be working hard and anticipating helping our children and even our grandchildren. That's a godly thing to do. It's not ungodly. It's actually godly. So, but if you're atheistic and you oppose God and you think government's God, i.e. Marx, then why not go ahead and take all of those assets? We'll talk about that in just a second. And then confiscation of property of all immigrants. Why not? Centralization of the banks. In other words, and this is hard for us if we don't have really like a banking background, but If you put all of that authority in a centralized governance, you will suffer horribly because they change the value of your dollar. It's one of the dangerous things, quite honestly, that's happening in America even right now. But anyways, we'll come back to that another time. It's what the Antichrist is ultimately going to do in the controlling of the economy. In the book of Revelation too. Controlling all communications, transportation. Number seven there, the centralization is going to take place of all industries and state ownership of all assets, cultivation of land. We're going to show you some examples of that and how bad that goes for everybody every time this has been applied. Equal liability of all in labor. In other words, everyone's going to work. No one gets a break. It's a very interesting. It's called slavery, by the way, but that's a whole other discussion. Continuation of agriculture with manufacturing industry, again, pulling those things together, education of our children. Here is Dr. Williams, very sharp and intelligent guy, an economist and a historian. Socialism promises utopia. They promise. So they sell you on something. This is going to be great. How many of you ever have met a used car salesman? Sorry if there's a used car salesman in here, okay? I know some good ones. But you've all been sold something, and then you drove it down the road in your life, and it wasn't what they said it would be, right? So socialism promises utopia that sounds good, but those promises are never realized. That's what we're going to illustrate to you here. Let's just kind of walk through some of these, and I want to show you how they are opposed or antithetical to everything Jesus. So the first one is this. Marxism specifically opposes the authority of God. Now, the authority of God really starts in Genesis chapter 1. And this is hard for us because we live in an unusual world. And we're blessed in unusual ways. But one of the things that we lose is that when you create something, you own that thing. So like if you lived 100 years ago, And you had a horse and you made a saddle. You made the saddle. Whose saddle is it? It's yours, right? And you made a butter churner, you know? Whose butter churner was it? It was yours. And you made a house. Basically, you had to make everything that you got. You and I don't make anything. Everything you and I have, it came from China or Vietnam or, you know. So, you say, it came from Walmart. Well, yeah, Walmart got it from somebody, right? So we kind of lose that because of the way money is used today. But when you think back in the book of Genesis, in the beginning, God created the heavens and the earth. So who owns the earth? God. That's why it says that the earth is like his footstool in the book of Isaiah. He owns it all. Or Psalm 24, verse 1. The earth is the Lord's and all it contains. How much of it contains? It's all the gold, all the silver, all the timber, all of the oil. It's all God's. And so people are allotted stewardship for different times. Nations are allotted stewardship of land. According to Acts chapter 17, it says that God marks out their boundaries for a period of time. But when their iniquities are full, God says, okay, another person's getting it. Another group of people's going to own it. That's how it works. So the earth is the Lord's and all it contains, the world and those who dwell in it, even the people. Think with me how that contrasts socialism. Socialism is going to say government is God. Government owns everything. It owns all the minerals. It owns all the people. It owns all of the food. It owns everything. We're going to illustrate this in some various ways. Just bear with me as we go down through. Think about how that is contrasted to a biblical worldview. And it's even seen in the Declaration of Independence. That's why the Declaration of Independence and our 250-year anniversary is so important. When people say, you know, America is not rooted in Christianity, they are so ignorant when they say that. I mean, try not to laugh. I try not to laugh. Look at this. This is the first document of the United States. It's called the Declaration of Independence. We hold these truths to be self-evident. They're obvious. No one has to explain. This is obvious to a thinking, reasonable sort of person. Really what Romans chapter 1 says. And it says, we hold these truths to be self-evident, that all men are created equal. The Imago Dei, made in the image of God. All of us have a common ancestor. Doesn't matter your eye color, your hair color, the color of your toenails. Well, some of you painted your toenails. Anyways, but it doesn't matter because all of us have a common ancestor. And who's that? Adam and Eve. And God made them in the image of God. And then their children are image bearers of God, though fallen and marred, but still image bearers of God. And you have intrinsic value. Why? Because you're made in the image of God. And that's why if someone takes your life, government has a responsibility to take their life, hold them accountable because they attacked an image bearer of God. Did you know when you cuss somebody out, it says you're actually blaspheming God in James chapter 3 because the person you're cussing out is made in the image of God. Anyways, sorry, I got a little preachy on that. Anyways, all men are created equal and they are endowed by their creator. That's the exact opposite of socialism. Socialism assumes that there is no God. That's the presuppositional working. Here, not only is there a God, but it's the opposite of evolutionary thinking, is Genesis 1 thinking, that you're what? Created. You're created. Endowed by their creator with certain unalienable rights. Now, we don't use the word unalienable. When was the last time you used that? Last time I read the Declaration of Independence, Mark, when I was in the eighth grade. It means unchangeable, unalterable rights. Why? Because you're image bearers of God. So it's going to go on. Life, liberty, think about it. Your life is a right that comes from God. And then it goes on from there, and that to secure these rights, your life, governments are instituted among men. In other words, government's not God giving you rights. God has given you rights. You're made in his image. Government was created, Genesis 9, to protect your life. That's its job, to protect your life. And to protect your property. Why? Because if you don't have your property, I was talking to some Americans the other day, and again, we're so far detached from reality. But like when I fly into the wilderness area and they drop us off and we are, you know, 300 miles from the nearest road, everything you have on you is necessary for life. Your backpack, your sleeping bag, your tent. And if someone takes that property or a bear destroys that property, you will die of hypothermia in those mountains. That's how life's been forever. Today, you know, somebody breaks in and steals your sleeping bag out of your garage, you're probably not going to die tomorrow. Especially in Hemet during the summer. All right? But you get my point. And so the preservation of those things is important. It's the exact opposite. Recognizing the authority of God, rights come from God. Socialists don't believe that. Marxism doesn't teach that. And that's why if you go to Cuba or any of these places, you won't see that. Second one is, socialism is antithetical to everything Jesus. It opposes the morality of God. This is like the most obvious one to me. When you listen to a socialist, it's about graduated taxes. It's about you working hard and us taking as much as we need to level the playing field. So think about this. Remember when you were in school and you got like a good grade, you got that one class that you really did good and you got an A. And you have some people in there that got an F. And the teacher one day says, I know some of you got an A and some of you got an F, but what we're going to do is we don't want to have people having A's and F's and having this big gap between people. What we're going to do is just average everybody's grade and we'll see what the grade comes. Oh, everyone in the class gets a D minus. I would not be happy with that because I didn't get many A's. I would really want to keep my A. You understand what I'm saying? So you work hard. I mean, some of us work 2 and 3. Some of us have worked 4 jobs and worked hard, and other people have been lazy. Remember what it says in 2 Thessalonians chapter 3? That if a man does not work, neither let him eat. That's what it says. And it says actually in the book of Proverbs, your hunger is a good thing and it will drive a lazy person to get a job. It's just the way it's supposed to work. And so when people say, well, no, you know, well, we don't want anybody to be poor. Jesus said, the poor you will have with you always. Why? Because there's always going to be some lazy people. Always. Don't be lazy. Anyways. Okay, so think about this. The morality of God, how many of you have heard the Ten Commandments? You remember the commandment, you shall not steal. So steal is taking. Now, it's taking something without your consent. Now, you can consent and say, Mark, you know, you need $5, I'll give you $5. That's not stealing. But if I say, I need $5 and I'm going to take it from you, I got my finger gun and I'm going to point it at you and it's deadly. I've got rays that come out of it, right? Give me the $5. That's called robbery, right? So now I'm stealing it by force. Some of us have been robbed, literally. Some of us have been robbed when we didn't know it, right? Somebody broke into your house. We had some people break into our house one time and they took a bunch of stuff. We had somebody break in and steal some of when I was a kid, we had those Odysseys, kind of like a glorified four-wheeler that you sit in. Anyways, and they stole. Anyways, you know what it is. They're stealing it. Sometimes, so we think about stealing in that sense. But what socialism does is it gets enough people, and they either have a revolution, so think about the Russian Revolution or the French Revolution. That would be a similar sort of thing, but really the Russian Revolution would be the best example. And then, so they have this revolution and they take everything. Or use a democratic process. We're going to vote and get socialism. Right now, pre-COVID, I don't know what the current numbers are today, but pre-COVID, 47% of the people in America did not have a job. 47% people don't have a job. And so then the socialists come along and say, you know what? Someone's got more than you, and that's evil. They're evil capitalists. They're like taking everything. Well, if I don't have a job, the reason I don't have anything is because I don't have a job. So now we're going to vote and use the government, the power of the government, the power of law enforcement to take what they've got through IRS or whatever that whatever means, and we're going to take it so that I get what I want. What's crazy about it to me, that's like the ultimate level of stealing. All right? Because now I'm going to use that which is supposed to protect my property to take my property and give it to somebody who is stealing it by using the law. That's immoral. It's godless. You know, Mandabi, our New York mayor, I just scratch my head every day. This guy is like such a socialist, such a contradiction. But the rent freezes. People go, well, that's really great. It's freezing the rents. You know what that means? That all those people who have worked really hard, that worked the three jobs like some of you had, and they bought a piece of property and they're using it as a rental property so that they could retire, so that way they could pass an inheritance to their children, can't raise the rents to pay for the insurance and the taxes that are always going up, and the repairs that need to get rid of the cockroaches and all those sort of things that need to happen. And so then they lose it. Who buys it? The government buys, well, it goes back to the bank. Then the bank can't afford it because all these things come back. And so the government comes in and rescues it, and now you're living in government housing. That's how this works. Stealing. Anyways, I could go on. Opposes the word of God. Look at this. The grass withers, flower flays, but the word of God abides forever. Satan is always working, trying to get rid of the Bible. And you go to any socialist, Marxist, communist country, they are always going to be opposing the Bible. You go to North Korea, it's considered a treasonous act to have a Bible. To the third generation, you'll be thrown into prison. So if I have a Bible, I will be thrown in prison. My kids will be thrown in prison. My mom will be thrown. Three generations will end up going to the concentration camps, working as a slave for the dictators. We could show you some video of that. We don't have time. Another one is they oppose the church. Go anywhere where Marxism is applied. Doesn't matter. And it doesn't matter when in history. Go to Russia, go to China, go to North Korea, go to Cuba. When socialists controlled Romania, Poland, the church, the Bible was always under attack, and they're always trying to kill them. And it's still true even to this day. You want to get sent to a concentration camp, to an internment camp, to a we're re-educating you as a slave until you die. That's how this works. They oppose family order. What does the Bible say? That God gives you your children, and children are supposed to obey their parents. They're supposed to honor their father and mother. Fathers, do not provoke your children. Bring them up in the nurture and admonition of the Lord. The state is not to raise your kids. You're supposed to raise your kids. Can I tell you a secret? The church doesn't raise your kids either. That youth pastor, if they would just do this. You've got to raise your kids. But one of the key elements in socialism is we'll give them a free education, and we will educate them the way we want it. Hitler did it. Again, it's a different form of government, but this is the children in under Stalin's time and how they, again, indoctrinated them. And again, we see this in all of these socialist countries. Another one is the economy. Again, I quote that verse in Proverbs 13:22, because a man is supposed to work hard. We look in the New Testament. It says, let him who steals, Ephesians chapter 4, let him who steals steal no more. All right, so think about stealing. We already talked about that. And let him perform with his hands what is good so that he might have something to share with those who have need. 1 Thessalonians says, don't be a busybody, get a job so that you might meet your own needs and have something to share with others. This verse, of course, a good man leaves an inheritance to his children's children. Marxism believes that is totally evil and wicked. So you got to decide. If God said it and it's evil and wicked, ultimately you're blaspheming God who said it, right? Dr. Williams says, prior to capitalism, and they're always going to attack capitalism, the way individuals amassed great wealth was by looting, plundering, and enslaving their fellow man. This is true, friends. This is not made up. This is reality. This guy's brilliant. With the rise of capitalism, it became possible to amass great wealth by serving and pleasing your fellow man. That's how capitalism works. I fail if I don't come up with a product that you want and that you need. Marxism doesn't work that way. Lastly, they oppose the plan of God. God's got a plan for Israel. It says, I will establish my covenant between you and me, talking to Abraham and your descendants, an everlasting covenant. I will give to you and your descendants after you the land of your sojourning, all the land of Canaan, for an everlasting what? Possession. And I will be their God. Now, we know from Jeremiah 31 that's going to happen in the new covenant. It's going to happen at the millennial kingdom. Jesus will bring all these things about. Why hasn't it happened already? Because the unfaithfulness of Israel, but God will be faithful and he will bring it all to pass. One of the key elements of socialism, Marxism, it will always be against Israel. It will always be against the Jews. It always has been. Why is all this important? Because there is something that's happening in America, and it's a delusional thinking that socialism is good. It's good for humanity. It's good for you. It's good for your children. It's not. It's antithetical to everything that Jesus says is good. The authority of God, the word of God, the church, the plan that God has for Israel. We just go on and on. My point is simply this. Friends, don't be deceived. Keep following Jesus. Help our friends understand the Bible well enough. Help them see that there's a correlation between Revelation chapter 13, what's going to happen at the hands of Satan described in the Bible, and what has happened in history because of the same basic root. And remember this, don't grow weary of well-doing. The church survived in Russia. The church survived in Poland. The church survived in Romania. The church is going to survive until Jesus raptures us and takes us home. But let's be faithful to him until that time. Amen.
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9: There is no person that God cannot save. There is no promise that God will not keep. There is nothing that our God cannot do.

Turn in your Bibles to 2 Samuel chapter 1. 2 Samuel chapter 1. And this is our message series on the life and legacy of David, a man after God's own heart. And when we read these Old Testament stories and adventures in the Old Testament, it's quite startling at times to read of the battles and the war and the violence. But ultimately, the stories that we read in the Old Testament are given, according to the New Testament, for our instruction. And these examples that we have as to how we are to live out our faith in spite of great spiritual battles, in spite of great opposition. And the story of David is our story. And the reason that we're doing this message series on David is that we, like David, would pursue the heart of God. That we would be heart after God. And David shows us what God can do with a person whose life is surrendered to him. When we fight those battles, both within, the battles within us, and the battles without, the battles around us. I'm calling this message The Price of Leadership. It's the dramatic story of David and his leadership. Now, leadership is influence, simply put. Beyond that, it is inspiring leadership. It is visionary, and it is forward thinking. And the most essential component of any organization is its leadership. Whether it is in government or in business, in sports,

primary weapons that Satan uses to take down leaders of all kinds. They are silver, sloth, sex, and self. Silver meaning greed, and sloth being laziness, and sex being immorality, and self being pride. And so we've seen this story repeated again and again, and we're going to see it again today in the story of David. Not David's sin, but the sin of Saul, his predecessor, and the price of leadership. With this in mind, I want us to look at David's leadership as compared to Saul's leadership. Setting it up at age 30, David is finally able, after 15 plus years, to take the throne of his people. The throne that he was promised when he was anointed by Samuel as the king. And throughout those years, David wasn't wasting time, but he was preparing for the calling that God had given him. David sought the Lord and he kept the faith and he kept pursuing in spite of personal failures and public failures. He kept pursuing God even when he was a fugitive on the run as the house of Saul was pursuing him and Saul himself was hating him. But finally, David rises to leadership, and that story picks up in 2 Samuel chapter 1. Picks up right after you read the last paragraphs of 1 Samuel. Here's what happens. After that, and I'm reading in the New Living today, just to get the narrative. After the death of Saul, David returned from his victory over the Amalekites and spent 2 days in Ziklag. And on the third day, a man arrived from Saul's army camp. He had torn his clothes and put dirt on his head to show that he was in mourning. He fell to the ground before David in deep respect. "Where have you come from?" David asked. "I escaped from the Israelite camp," the man replied. "What happened?" David demanded. "Tell me how the battle went." And the man replied, "Our entire army fled from the battle. Many of the men are dead, and Saul and his son Jonathan are also dead." "How do you know Saul and Jonathan are dead?" David demanded of the young man. And the man answered, "I happened to be on Mount Gilboa." This is most likely a lie. He was probably looting the battlefield. "But there was Saul leaning on his spear with the enemy chariots and charioteers closing in on him. And when he turned and saw me, he cried out for me to come to him. And 'How can I help?' I asked him. He responded, 'Who are you?' 'I am an Amalekite,' I told him. Then he begged me, 'Come over here and put me out of my misery, for I am in terrible pain and want to die.' So I killed him," the Amalekite told David, "for I knew he couldn't live. And then I took his crown and his armband, and I brought them here to you, my lord." David and his men tore their clothes in sorrow when they heard the news. Then at verse 19, David laments, "Your pride and joy, O Israel, lies dead on the hills. Oh, how the mighty heroes, oh, how the mighty have fallen." If I was going to give this message a subtitle, I guess I would call it "The King of Hearts." Because this man, David, a man after God's own heart, shows us his heart in the scenes that follow. One, a gracious heart. We've already seen this in the story of David, how gracious and grace-filled and merciful David was when he had the chance, the opportunity to take Saul out and kill him in a cave. But he refused to touch the anointed of God. And he let God be God. And though his men wanted him to take Saul out immediately, David waited on God. Why? Because he had great respect and honor for the authority of the king. This is something so often missing that's very rare in our culture today, isn't it? Respect and honor to those who are in authority. We live in the devil's world and is filled with
rebellion.

rebellion. And you're never more like the devil when in prideful rebellion you resist authority. David refused revenge or retaliation against Saul. He had a gracious heart. And we see this through and through in David's life. In Romans chapter 12, verse 14, we're told as Christians how we are to respond when people hate us and people hurt us. Bless those who persecute you. Don't curse them. Pray that God will bless them. Be happy with those who are happy and weep with those who weep. Live in harmony with each other. Don't be too proud to enjoy the company of ordinary people. And don't think you know it all. And then watch this, verse 17. Never, never pay back evil with more evil. Do things in such a way that everyone can see that you are honorable. Our man David had an honorable heart. Why? Because he always knew the battle is the Lord. From the day as a teenager when he went out to strike the giant, he trusted in God to fight his battles. In advance of what Jesus said, even to love your enemies, it's the hardest commandment in my view of all for those of us who are believers. To love our enemies. But David was gracious. The king of hearts had a gracious heart.

0: The 23rd Psalm, quoted in the nursery, sung at weddings, read at funerals, preached in pulpits, and believed on battlefields. So many people know it, but the question is, do you know the shepherd? Because this isn't just a psalm for the end of life, it's a psalm for life. You see, we're not much different from the sheep that are restless and wandering, looking for something to fill the emptiness. And every one of us, whether we realize it or not, needs a shepherd. I'm Jack Graham, and in my new book, I want to take you on a journey through the psalm you think you already know and introduce you to the shepherd that you may not know.
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0: It's one thing to say the Lord is my shepherd. It's another thing entirely to say the Lord is my shepherd. So whoever you are, whatever season you're walking through, weary, worried, wandering, afraid, anxious, there's a shepherd who knows your name, who leads you to rest, who restores your soul, who walks with you through the deepest valleys and brings you out on the other side. This book is for the exhausted, the wandering, the afraid, the grieving, the hopeful. It's for every one of us. The Lord is my shepherd. I shall not want. But then he had a grieving heart. So I want you to look inside this man's heart a bit and see his heart weeping. Saul dies in battle, falling on his sword, virtually taking his own life. Saul was suicidal at the end. He was filled with, he had been consorting with witches and demons. His sin and his shame as he dies in battle is viewed by all. I always look at Saul as the man who might have been. So much talent, so much human strength, so much of initially God's touch upon his life, chosen as king of the Israelites. One man wrote a book about the story of David and Saul and called it A Tale of Two Kings. And when you look at this king, Saul, you discover that in his death, he brought down many others with him, including his own son, Jonathan, and two other sons. It was a tragedy. It was a tragedy for the entire nation, for the house of Saul and the house of David. So what did David do? Did he celebrate the death of the king? Did he rejoice and now it's my turn, now it's my time? No, he lamented. It's a word we don't use very often. There's an entire book in the Bible about lamenting. It's called Lamentations by Jeremiah. But Saul died and David cried. He mourned and he wept. Even though Saul had hated him and hounded him, David refused to return hate for hate. Did you know that you can't keep people from hating you, but you can keep yourself from hating them back? Amen. Death is a disaster here, the death of the king. Death is an enemy. Someone wrote that death is the punctuation mark at the end of the sentence of life. Not a very positive way to look at life, but it is a punctuation mark. And when we look at our culture today, I don't believe our culture can handle death and the tragedies that we see all around us. And we seem to be so busy and tied up in our own world that we never take time to grieve. C.S. Lewis wrote a book called A Grief Observed, the great English Christian who became a Christian, Oxford teacher. And he wrote this book from his journals as his wife of just a few years, 3 or 4 years. Her name was Joy Davidson, the love, the only love of his life. He married her at midlife. And as she was dying, He wrote in his journal his struggles with suffering and death and his laments and his great sorrow at the death of his wife. He pours out his heart. And what he wrote in his journal, he initially did not mean for it to be public record or public reading, but he decided it might help someone else. So his journal regarding sorrow was put in a book called A Grief Observed. And it has served the suffering very well through the years. Our own Zig Ziglar. Zig, of course, was Mr. Positivity. Zig was a man who knew how to laugh. He rarely came into his presence and there was not something funny going on. He sat right here on the front rows with a redhead every week. And of course, he wrote books like See You at the Top and Over the Top and all the optimism. And then his daughter was dying of a terrible disease, his adult daughter. And Zig and Jean walked through that sorrow with a daughter. There's hardly anything more difficult than the death of a child. It seems so upside down that a child would precede a parent in death. So I watched as they walked through and wept. And Zig was also keeping notes. He wrote about 500 words a day in his life. And he kept those notes. And he came to me and he said, I think God wants me to put my experience with my daughter's death in a book. And do you think that's appropriate? And we prayed about that and talked about that. And I said, yes, Zig, I do think it's appropriate. Because people see you as the man who is always at the top, going over the top and telling people how to get to the top and how to laugh and how to have all the positivity and the optimism and the hope that you give people. And yet, now that you've grieved and the tears, the salty tears are real, people want to know if all that optimism, if all that faith, if all that stuff you've been teaching is real when it's so hard. And so he wrote this book and put his journal. He asked me, what should I call this book? And I said, why don't you call it? Your first book was called The Confessions of a Happy Christian. It's a good book. I said, call this one The Confessions of a Grieving Christian. Because people want to know, Zig, is this real? Is what you believe, is what we believe as Christians, through the tears, can we still not just tough it out, but turn to the Lord and find hope? Amen. And that's what Zig did, and that's what we want to do. I have a hunch that many people don't go to funerals because they don't like to be reminded of their own death. Because death is a brutal enemy. In 1 Samuel 31:3, if you go back there, it says the fighting grew fierce around Saul, and the Philistine archers caught up with him and wounded him severely. And Saul groaned to his armor bearer, take your sword and kill me before these pagan Philistines come to run me through and taunt me and torture me. But his armor bearer was afraid and would not do it, so Saul took his own sword and fell on it. This fellow who came to talk to David, who was king and headquartered at Hebron, who came to talk to him, he was lying about the whole situation. As I mentioned in the reading, he was probably there looting, and he found the crown and the armband of Saul, and to endear himself to David, he took it to him, and David had nothing to do with this and had this man put to death. It's all very brutal here. In the days past, victorious warriors would mutilate the bodies of their defeated. I told you this was rough, and decapitate them and dishonor their bodies. And it's interesting to me when I read this story of Saul at the end of his life. He's more concerned about his body than his soul. He cared more about what was going to happen to his body than what would happen to his soul. You have a body, but your body doesn't have a soul. Your soul has a body. And the soul is the part of you that will live forever in eternity, either in heaven or in hell. Jesus spoke about the soul. He said, and what benefit if you gain the whole world and lose your soul? Saul lost his soul. Jesus, on another occasion, would say, don't fear those who can destroy or kill the body, but fear those who can destroy the soul in hell. So Saul's suicide, the tale of this king, depicts the tragic ending of a life without God. The bell tolled for Saul, and it was the bells of hell. There are three reasons we're told that Saul dies taking his own life. And they're found in 1 Chronicles 10. I'm going to put them on the screen for you. So Saul died because he was unfaithful to the Lord. He failed to obey the Lord's command, and he even consulted a medium. Instead of asking the Lord for guidance, so the Lord killed him. The Lord took him out and turned the kingdom over to David, the son of Jesse. Saul died an unrepentant death, an unfaithful man, the man who might have been. There's a proverb which says, then they will call to me, but I will not answer. And if you wait and you wait and you wait and you live and die in your sins without God's grace to save you, you will ultimately die in your sins and die in your shame and spend eternity separated from God. Saul's death reminds us that death follows sin as sure as night follows day. Romans 6:23 says, the wages of sin is death, but the gift of God is eternal life through Jesus Christ our Lord. Amen. What does it profit if a man gain the whole world? If you're the king of a nation, but you lose your own soul. I've often observed that the innocent die when the sinful fall. The innocent suffer because of the sins of the guilty, the sins of the father. And Jonathan and his brothers, they perished also in this terrible battle. I've seen examples of this throughout all of my years in ministry. I've watched as pastors and other leaders have drifted into disobedience. They walked right into sin and settled there and discovered what Saul has discovered, that sin kills and destroys. Sin destroys your testimony. Unrepented of sin destroys your testimony, destroys your family, strips away your strength, it pulverizes your purity. So often people die in their sin and thus their shame, and they're left like Saul at the end, decapitated and disgraced. David wept. No wonder he wept, because sin will play and then it will slay. When David began to write a song, David, ever the singer, ever the songwriter, ever the psalmist, he writes this lament. He prays this prayer. And in verse 20, back in 1 Samuel chapter 1, he said, tell it not in Gath, publish it not in the streets, lest the daughters of the Philistines celebrate and dance. Romans 2:24 says, God's name is blasphemed among the Gentiles because of you. Because of you. Let it never be said of any one of us that the name of our God is dishonored and blasphemed in an unbelieving world because of us. We must be warned here. It's a warning that we would walk worthy of the gospel and guard our hearts and not forfeit our faith and forfeit our witness and lose our credibility upon an unbelieving but watching world. Later, Saul's body is recovered by valiant men, and they cremated him. They burned his body. I'm often asked, what about cremation? And I don't have time this morning to go into all of that. But here's an example in the Old Testament where a Jewish man, his body was cremated, but they took his bones, these same valiant men, they took the bones and buried the failed king of Israel. But Saul's defeat and disgrace did not happen overnight. His life did not have to end in sin and shame. But sin is seductive and it spreads like a cancer and eats away the soul. But what did David do? His great heart grieved. He honored the king. He praised the king through tears streaming down his face. He had a grieving heart. And because he had a grieving heart and a grace-filled heart, he had a great heart. Proverbs 24:17 says, do not gloat when your enemy falls, when he stumbles. Do not let your heart rejoice. That's a take home for all of us. David always left everything in God's hand. David always trusted God in the midst of the most terrible circumstances in his life. And in the great heart of David, he is ultimately, once again, anointed king. You know, there were three occasions when David was anointed king. One, he was a boy, 15 to 17 years of age by Samuel. Secondly, when he was anointed king by the men of Judah and became king over Judah while Saul, the house of Saul, reigned over Israel. The kingdom was divided. But then ultimately, when Saul perishes, David is anointed once again. Three times, the third time was the one. He was now the king of Israel, all of Israel. And it just reminds me to say for all of us, to myself, that we must always stay under the anointing of God in our lives. Amen. We need fresh anointings, new anointings for these days. As we rise up in our generation to serve the King of Kings, the Lord Jesus Christ. May we, like David, live and serve under the anointing of the Spirit of God.
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4: Jesus says, when I open the door, there's no circumstance that can change it. As long as you walk through the door at my invitation and exercise that little strength you have to take the step I'm calling you to. In conjunction with his saying, you have a little strength. He goes on to say why. He says in verse 8 at the end of the verse, for you have kept my word, and you have not denied my name. He said, what strength you have is based on two things. You've chosen to receive my word of promise, He's not asking us to master understanding of everything in it, just to believe him, to have faith in what he says he wants to do. That's all he asks of us. Just believe that what I ask you to do, that I can fulfill in you. The scripture makes that so clear in such texts where the Bible says that when he begins a good thing in us, he will perform it. Faithful is he who calls you, who will also do it. The Lord will perfect the things that concern me. His almightiness, the grace that is sufficient for us. All of those cluster around, the verses that cluster around this great truth that he will, with just the little strength we have, make possible something if we just embrace his word and don't deny his name.
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7: The book of Revelation is absolutely relevant today. It completes our understanding of God's purpose for history. This revealing book is a timeless book. It is a timely book. In every age and in every part of the world, the Church of Jesus Christ needs a message of conviction, admonition, and of exhortation that they may come back to the Lord. The book of Revelation is relevant for today.

0: The question had been asked, why out of the 100 or so churches that were there by the year 96 AD, where the book of Revelation was written, why only Jesus speaks to those seven churches? And through the years, there are all kinds of answers, and all kinds of people have opinions about it. There are some who've said Jesus only speaking to those seven churches and only the seven churches, and the message has no relevance to us. But the problem is, this is negate the double blessing that comes from reading and heeding the book of Revelation. Now, the truth is, the Word of God is so rich and filled with many layers of meanings. And therefore, I believe that these seven letters could be called the bifocal. A bifocal show you distance, but also close up. And these seven churches are representative of all the churches of Jesus Christ throughout the ages and through the history. Most of us probably been in churches like one of those described here. Now, these seven churches, or these seven messages to the seven churches, were written in the first century, but they are also written to the 21st century. Amen? In every age and in every part of the world, the Church of Jesus Christ needs a message of conviction, a message of admonition, and it needs a message of exhortation, and yes, it needs a message of invitation that they might come back to the Lord. Let's look at those very quickly, all seven of them. The first message is to the Church of Ephesus, chapter 2, verses 1 to 7. Ephesus was a great ancient city. Really was among the important cities of the world. Ephesus was the center of wealth and commerce. Ephesus had a population of well over 200,000 people, and that was big city by those days' standards. Ephesus boasted of having the temple of Diana of Artemis. In fact, Diana's temple was considered to be one of the seven wonders of the world. The Apostle Paul founded the church in Ephesus. As a matter of fact, he spent more time in Ephesus than any other of the churches he founded. He was there for a solid 3 years teaching. And John, the Apostle John, who lived much longer, over 30 years past Paul, he became the pastor of the church in Ephesus. And that's where he lived. And if you've traveled there, you'll see the house that took Mary in, and they supposedly lived in that house. The Ephesian church was the home ministry not only to Paul, but also Apollos and Timothy and Aquila and Priscilla. And Jesus begins his message to the Ephesian Christians by a word of commendation. What I love about the Lord is he finds something positive to say, and he says it first. But when he doesn't, he does not just make them feel good. You'll see in some of the other messages, he had nothing good to say. So he starts by saying, I know your deeds. Beloved, listen, if I give you the description of those Christians, they were hardworking Christians. They've rejected false doctrine. They believed in accurate biblical interpretation. They were biblically sound. They believed the right doctrine. And they've rejected the work of a heretic by the name of Nicholas, which Jesus hated, that heresy that impacted the other churches, and other churches embraced it, but not the church in Ephesus. They rejected it. Imagine loving something that Jesus hates. And these people rejected that false heresy. The early Christian father Irenaeus tells us what Nicholas and Nicolaitan all about. Irenaeus, the early Christian father, said that Nicholas taught such a falsehood. Nicholas said that sexual sins would not affect your salvation, that sexual immorality does not affect your spiritual life. There were others in other churches who fell line, hook, and sinker for that heresy, but not the church of Ephesus. They rejected it. And so you say, what a wonderful church. What else Jesus expect from them? How can you get any better than this? Well, and yet there was one rebuke. Listen very carefully. This is a relevant message for us. We are people who believe the scripture, who have rejected falsehood, we stand tall for the truth. Every one of us probably would say amen to that. But the problem with the church in Ephesus is that they loved their accurate biblical interpretations more than they loved Jesus. They have fallen in love with their good works, and they come out of love for Jesus. Now, you know Christians like that. Outwardly, they go through all the motions. Outwardly, they do all the right things, but they have a heart problem. They have a heart problem. And I'm not talking about the problem they need a cardiologist for, but it's a heart problem. They do the right things, not out of love for Jesus, but because they are trained to do the right things. Let me tell you what the great physician concerned about this heart condition. He's saying, if you do the right thing and believe the right thing out of duty, not out of love for Jesus, sooner or later, you're going through the motions. Bible study, the home groups, the church, and singing. You go through the motions. If your love for Jesus is cold, sooner or later, your affection are going to be placed on somebody else or on something else. And there are five possibilities here that I want to share with you. Five possibilities will take place if you walk the Christian life and you're not passionately in love with Jesus. First is a compromise. You will begin to put one foot in the world and one foot in the kingdom of God. Then there is complacency. Well, Jesus forgave my sins. I'm eternally saved. I can sin. I can live whichever way I want to live. Then there's coldness. God did not answer my prayer. The wanted answered. And you develop this cold love toward the Lord. There's complaining. And you think that God is not fair. How come after all you've done for Him that you are really going through this valley? Or then you begin to crave the world, which is the fifth possibility. You crave success more than you crave Jesus. You crave wealth more than you crave Jesus. You crave power or luxury or whatever it is that your Achilles heals more than you love Jesus, more than you crave for Jesus. And so the great physician's prescription to the Ephesians, he said, retrace your steps. Get back a little bit. Find out where you lost your first love. What is the thing that tricked you? What is the thing that tripped you? Find out what went wrong and where you have fallen out of love for Jesus. What is the thing that got you to come out of love for Jesus? What made your white hot love for Jesus become amber? Who replaced Jesus as the object of your affection? And he said, not only confess it, but turn away from it. Now, beloved, listen to me very carefully, please. If you do not act soon, and if you do not act decisively, Jesus said he will remove the lampstand. He's not talking about salvation, but he will remove the lampstand. He will snuff out the light of your witness. The light will no longer shine, even if you are going through the motions. Whatever passion you've got left for sharing Christ with others will die down. Let me plead with you. If you have lost your first love, and I know what I'm talking about. A few decades ago, I lost my love. I went through the motions until God's grace got me to repent. I plead with you, repent now. Repent today. Don't force God's hand to remove your lampstand. Don't force God's hand to extinguish your light. Don't force God's hand to dissolve your effectiveness for Him. Love Jesus more than anything in life. Love Jesus more than loving the applause of men. Love Jesus more than loving your opinion and your ideas and what you like and what you don't like. Love Jesus even more than loving the ministry. I have known people in ministry. They're more in love with ministry than they are in love with Jesus. I also know what that's like. For when you do that, Jesus will grant you to eat from the tree of life. He will reward you, and he will reward your faithful love for him in ways you will not be able to comprehend. The second message is to the believers in Smyrna. That's chapter 2, verses 8 to 11. Now, all of you who live in Smyrna, give yourselves a hand. Amen. Because I want to tell you, this type of Christian, this type of church is what I want to be, what I long for our church to be. Jesus gives them only encouragement, no condemnation, not one single negative word. Smyrna was the home of the shrine of Caesar. Smyrna's population stood before the statue of Caesar and they bowed to Caesar. The population worshiped Caesar, but the believers in Smyrna refused to bow to Caesar. The Christians in Smyrna said, only Jesus we worship. Only Jesus is Lord. The Christians in Smyrna said, only Jesus is to be obeyed above Caesar. And the Christians in Smyrna said, no, Lord, but Jesus. Because they were in love with Jesus. The word Smyrna is a Greek word which actually means myrrh. Myrrh, you remember when the wise men came to the baby Jesus and they gave him gold, frankincense, and myrrh. There's a reason for that. In ancient times, Smyrna was the myrrh capital of the world. They sold it all over the globe. Myrrh is a fragrance that comes from breaking and crushing a thorn tree or a thorn bush. For the fragrance of the myrrh to be released, it has to be broken. It has to be crushed. And when the wise men gave Jesus myrrh, it is because he was going to be crushed for our sin. And that is the only way the fragrance of God's forgiveness is released. Jesus' message to the church that has been crushed by persecution, that has been crushed for his sake. He said, I know your afflictions. I know your poverty. God knows your suffering for him. God knows your sacrifices that you are making for him. And none of them is forgotten. None of them are overlooked. And God is the one who will reward you for your joyful endurance of that suffering. Jesus said to them, be faithful even to the point of death, and I will give you the crown of life. Beloved, God has a word for the persecuted church. God has a word for the persecuted believers. God's word to the persecuted believer today is this: don't be afraid. You have it tough now. You have it difficult now. But the day of your glorification is coming. The third letter is to the church of Pergamum. Chapter 2, verses 12 to 17. The population of Pergamum was awash with strange religious practices. I mean, they were worshiping serpents in Pergamum. They were worshiping all kinds of strange idols. And Jesus said to them, I know where you live, where Satan has his throne. What is Jesus talking about? Pergamum had the great altar dedicated to Zeus. And Zeus is the chief deity of the Greek Parthenon. And Jesus referring to that altar of Zeus when he was talking about Satan's throne. And so Jesus gives him a word of commendation. He said, you remain true to my name. You did not renounce your faith altogether in me. Oh, but Jesus immediately goes in with a word of condemnation. Because they had one big, humongous sin that is creeping among them. You have people there in your church who hold to the teaching of Balaam. In one setting, read the book of Numbers, chapters 22 to 31. But I'll tell you briefly so you keep up with me here. Balaam was a fortune teller. And so before the people of God got into the promised land, a pagan king brought him in and he said, "Now, Balaam, I want you to curse these people. And here is a bucket full of cash." I mean, he looks at that cash and he couldn't wait to go and curse God's people. There's a problem. While he got Satan on his side, the Israelites had Yahweh on their side. Don't ever underestimate Yahweh. Things might look dark, but it's not going to be as dark forever. And so every time he tries to open his mouth to curse Israel, he blesses them. And the pagan king was frustrated. So he piles more cash and more cash. And Balaam sees the cash, so let me try again. He will try again. And every time I'd open his mouth to curse the people of God, he blesses them. And finally, he came up with a devilish idea. He couldn't curse the people of God, but he can get the people of God to curse themselves. Because that's his devilish attack. If he cannot get you straight ahead, he will work on your flesh to get you to cause yourself a curse. Balaam was so blind, he couldn't see it. So much so that his donkey saw the angel, but he didn't. And the donkey rebuked him. Be careful when a donkey speaks to you. And so he goes to this pagan king. He said, "You know, I can get these people curse themselves. Bring me out all your loose women. Just bring them out. And as soon as these Israelites men see your loose women, they're going to fall." And they did. And Satan says, "Mission accomplished." He succeeded, just like he is succeeding today when trying to get so many of God's people hooked on pornography, on infidelity to their marriage vows, homosexuality, and sexual perversions of all kinds. And then there are some preachers somewhere say, "Well, you know, just, well, you have needs. I mean, you really, this is just the way you are. I mean, you can't help it. Well, these are the way things are today. It's okay. Hey, don't be narrow-minded. Surely don't be a prude." That's the situation in their church. Now, here's something many Christians in the 21st century have in common with the church, with the Christians in Pergamum. They were approval junkies. Many churches today, the approval junkies. They crave the approval of their pagan neighbors more than Jesus. Today, the cry of many a church in the evangelical arena is that in order to bring sinners inside the church, we have to accept and approve of their sin. Now, beloved, let me shoot straight with you. We are under obligation to love non-believers. We have no choice. We have no option but to love the non-believer, to minister to non-believers, to be available in every way. And I do that personally, as some of you know. We are under obligation to love sinners. We are under obligation in every way to be Christ to these people. But never, never, never, never at the expense of biblical truth. Never under the compulsion of having them join a church without repentance and without salvation. And that is why Jesus said to the church at Pergamum, "Repent. To him who overcomes, I will give some of the hidden manna. I will also give him a white stone." Remember in John chapter 6, Jesus said, "I am the true manna that comes from heaven." He's going to have nothing less than Jesus himself. So what is that white stone? You see, in the Roman judicial system, they did not have a trial by jury. The judge tries, adjudicates, and pronounces judgment all at the same time. So the judge was so powerful. And if the man being tried is guilty, he hands him a black stone. But if he is innocent or guiltless, he hands him a white stone. And that's exactly what Jesus is saying here. When we seek to please Him and Him alone, He will declare us innocent and set us free.
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0: In Mark 16:15, Jesus said, "Go into all the world and preach the gospel to all creation."
2: When people hear that proclamation of the truth, they hear the word of God proclaimed.
0: God brought people to my life and said, "Now this is what you need to do." And I went through those doors.
2: It's all about the truth of the gospel. And if it's in the pages of that book, He's going to preach on it. And if it's not, you won't hear it.
0: Initially, it was radio, got this whole thing started.
3: How beautiful are the airwaves that reaches into the darkest corner of the globe.
0: I could never imagine what God would do through television. So many things I would never have thought about, but God brought about. Doors that I never thought would open, He opened them wide. And so the greatest joy is to watch God leading the way and we're following. The longing I have is that I want to take as many people to heaven as possible. He wanted the media to be that instrument in which fulfilled the desire that He gave me. And radio and television was His idea. And He's the one who provided and opened those doors.
4: The message has never changed. And that, for me, is the key thing. We preach Christ. We preach Christ alone. We use the technology that God has brought to us. But we're not technology-led.
5: Leading the Way has a unique perspective and a unique ability and a unique way to reach people that others cannot reach.
0: 3.9 billion people, the most spoken languages of the world. When you think that any of them can literally turn in a radio or go online and hear the gospel preached in their language, literally, we are a globe-encircling ministry.
4: We can tell those stories so that Christians here can be not only encouraged by what God is doing through Leading the Way, but they can be a part of it and only one step removed from the front line of where God is drawing those people to Himself. And it's just a remarkable thing.
0: What is going to happen in the next 30 years? We're going to expand. We can keep growing and keep growing. We're going to invade new territories as the Lord opened those doors. God looked down from heaven, found the most unlikely person, and He said, "I'm going to use you to do my bidding in the work of the evangelism in the Arab world, in the Western world, and around the globe." This is, beloved, the power of the gospel. Not the proclaimers of the gospel, but the gospel. The power is in the gospel itself. And that power knows no geographical boundaries. It knows no hindrance of language. That power has no distinction of culture. That power is the power of the gospel when it is faithfully proclaimed.
6: We have experienced salvation. We've been assured of eternal life. We have seen and lived the good news. We have experienced the joy of being forgiven eternally. We have experienced the abundance of God's blessings in Jesus Christ. And therefore, we cannot help it but tell the good news.

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4: You are in a battle for your soul. 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You may not see this spiritual battle with your eyes, but you can see its effects in your life. And perhaps some of those battles feel unwinnable. You wonder if you will ever overcome that temptation, or break that pattern, or move past that weakness. But Scripture says, we are more than conquerors through Him who loved us. Jesus not only saves your soul for eternity, He strengthens your soul for the battles you face today.
5: 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And now, from the Espen Shade Studio in San Diego, California, here's Sheila Walsh.
6: You sense it, don't you? A force in the world actively working against your peace, your family, and your faith. Well, the Bible calls this spiritual warfare. And while the reality of this unseen battle can sound intimidating, Dr. David Jeremiah wants to offer a liberating truth. You have nothing to fear in Christ. For too long, the topic of spiritual warfare has been shrouded in confusion and sensationalism. For these reasons, in the next few minutes, we cut through the noise to give you the clear, biblical perspective you need. Dr. Jeremiah will point us to Scripture, where we will discover that we are not helpless targets, but victors in Christ. He wants us to know that it's time to stop walking in fear and start living in the confidence of the one who has already overcome the world. The unseen war is real, but your victory is already secured. So if you're

0: Take us out.
1: Yeah. In your teaching, you've got four specific areas: the war zone, the war, the weapons, and the warrior. Yeah. So let's start with the war zone.
0: Okay. The spiritual war that we fight, though it affects our bodies, doesn't really happen in our bodies. It happens in our souls, in that immaterial part of us that's who we are, the part that goes to heaven when we die as Christians, when we're absent from the body and present with the Lord. Your soul is that part of you that's real, but oftentimes get pushed to the side because we're so intrigued with the body.
1: Mm-hmm. Can your soul be possessed by anything but God?
0: You know, I think there's a veiled question there. Mm-hmm. Can we be possessed by demons or all that? My understanding of that has always been that if you have the Holy Spirit in you, you can't be possessed by two things. The Holy Spirit possesses you when you become a Christian, but you can be obsessed by the devil.
1: Right.
0: Somebody said he may not be in your heart, but he can sit on your shoulder, you know, and he will give you grief. I don't believe it's possible for a Christian to be demon-possessed, to be controlled by Satan, because the Holy Spirit is within you, and he won't let that happen.
1: So that's the war zone. So let's talk about the war. In battle for your soul, you say it takes place in three different areas: battle around you, the battle inside you, and the battle above you. Let's start with the battle around you.
0: Well, let me just first of all say, Sheila, that those three categories come from an ancient theologian by the name of Augustine, where he introduced to us the phrase, the world, the flesh, and the devil.
1: Right.
0: Those are the three enemies of every Christian: the world, the flesh, and the devil. The world is the enemy around you, the flesh is the enemy inside of you, and the devil is the enemy above you. Hmm. The enemy around you, the world, is the pressure you face because you live in this world. In Romans, it says, don't let the world squeeze you into its mold. The famous passage, Romans 12, 1 and 2. What that means is there's a system in place in this world that's different than what Christianity is. And it's opposed to Christianity. And it continually is trying to get you to live according to the tenets of that philosophy. And that's why Paul wrote, don't let that world system squeeze you into its mold. You stand strong for Christ. Don't become like the world. The world is materialism and all the things that you can see. The world cares very little for the soul. The world cares only for the things they can touch and feel and count.
1: What about the war within?
0: The war within is the flesh. The flesh in you is everything you were before you were a Christian. And what some people are surprised about is when you become a Christian, the flesh doesn't go away. And I always tell people, if you don't believe that, ask your husband or your wife, and they will tell you that that is a true statement. The old nature is the part of you that wants to keep you from having victory in your life, and that's what that is.
1: And the battle above you?
0: The battle above you is Satan. And the Bible says Satan goes around like a roaring lion, seeking whom he may devour. And he's got a plan for each one of us to seduce us, and he knows exactly what our weaknesses are. We're going to talk about some of the things that are useful to Satan in bringing us away from the dynamic soul thing God wants us to be.
1: I love the fact that you lay out so many of the battles that we can relate to. So I want to talk about, the first one is the war with pride. You call it the seedbed of sin. Why do you call pride the seedbed
0: of
1: sin?
0: Pride is the original sin. Pride is the sin of Lucifer when he said, I will be like the Most High God. He decided he didn't want to worship God, he wanted to be God. And he was thrown out of heaven with the angels and has been terrorizing us ever since. But pride is an attempt to put something else in the place of God in your life. And it is not only the original sin, it's the fundamental sin. Just about all of the other sins find their roots in pride. And you know what's interesting about pride? It's a quiet sin. It's a sin that you can have in your heart, and nobody needs to know about it unless you open your big mouth and let them find out. But pride is a very, very difficult thing for people to understand. And the Bible says to us that God does not do well with the proud. Mm. He wants us to be humble.
1: Yeah. You also talk about the battlefield of temptation. Now, even Jesus was tempted.
0: Right. You know, Sheila, a lot of times people think temptation is sin, but temptation isn't sin. it couldn't possibly be sin because Jesus was tempted three times and Jesus was perfect.

0: Temptation's not sin. Yielding to it is sin. You know, somebody said it this way, temptation knocks at the door. But if you unlock the door and let it in, that's the sin.
1: Right.
0: You know, sin is yielding to temptation. But temptation is fierce, and it affects everybody in this room. I preached on it just recently, and I said, I always wonder if my messages are applicable to everybody in church. Today, I'm absolutely certain that everybody in church is a candidate for this message because it's about temptation.
2: You write, too, about lust. Is lust different than temptation?
0: Well, temptation is the door into lust. Lust is not fun to talk about, not easy to talk about. And it's not just sex. It's the lust of the flesh and the lust of the mind and all of the things that go. Lust is wanting something that's not yours and seeking to take that to yourself when it doesn't belong to you. And I think sometimes when we allow this particular sin to invade our lives and invade the church, one of the reasons that happens is because we don't understand how serious it really is. And we put it down on a level, well, everybody kind of does it, you know. He's just a playboy or whatever. No, it's a serious thing. God takes note of it.
2: Let's talk about one that people might not think of as a battlefield, jealousy. Why is that so detrimental?
0: You know what, Sheila? Jealousy shrinks your soul.
2: Yes.
0: It just shrinks it. You get so caught up in what other people have that you wish you had. Mm. In this chapter, I talk about the different circles of jealousy. You know, for instance, I'm not jealous of any dentists that I know. You know, but my problem would be being jealous of another pastor who's a gifted orator who everybody's talking about, and they're talking about him instead of talking about me. I could be jealous of that. I must confess to you that I probably have been jealous of that over the years. I'm not now, but I have been. And I'll tell you what helps you with that more than anything else is having a good wife. Yeah. Your wife helps you with that. Amen. So what jealousy is, it's a very formal statement that I am not happy with what God has given me and how he's equipped me and how he's gifted me. I want something from somebody else. God has done more for them than he's done for me. Mm-hmm. And that's not true, no matter who you are.
2: One of the things that you teach on in this series, which I related to, and from interviews we've done in the past, I know you do too, and that is the battlefield of discouragement. Talk to us about
0: that. Well, somebody asked me one day, of all these things that Satan uses to get to you, which one does he use on you the most? And that's it, discouragement. There's an old adage about Satan was displaying all of his tools one day. He had them all laid out in courting, and then he had this one tool over here all by itself. And someone said, well, what's that? That's discouragement. Why do you put it over there? Oh, I need to protect it. That's the most useful tool I have.
2: Wow.
0: And I think that there's a lot of truth to that. In the chapter on discouragement in this book, I tell the story of David and Absalom and how, as you guys remember, Absalom destroyed his dad. He took the kingdom from him. And David is leaving Jerusalem, as somebody said, with a cardboard box in his hands. And he gets out, and a little ways out, he writes the words to Psalm 42. And these are the words, why are you cast down, O my soul? Hope thou in God. And three times in Psalm 42 and 43, David cries out, why are you cast down, O my soul? Has your soul ever been cast down? Have you ever been in a situation you were so discouraged you didn't know what to do next? Mm-hmm. And if you read those two Psalms, they really help you a lot. They help you to remember what God has done. He said, I remember how it was back in the days when I was going to church with all my friends. And that's kind of a modern translation, but that's what he said. Discouragement can be used to just take you out of the game completely. It can shut you down.
2: You work so hard, we know that. So you wake up and it's Sunday morning and you know you have to preach and you feel discouraged. What do you do?
0: Well, you know what? If you'd asked me that 2 or 3 years ago, I wouldn't give you the same answer that I'm giving you right now, because I've had some moments like that these last months. When I got myelitis on Labor Day in 23, I didn't preach for a couple of months. Then I tried to preach and ended up preaching from a chair, which just destroyed me. I couldn't. My wife thought it was great, but I couldn't stand it. And then I got to be able to stand up and preach. But the disease that I have has a very unpredictable cycle. Some days you're going to feel really good, but you might have some days you feel bad. It's incredible how Satan keeps track of that and makes as many of those days a Sunday as he can.
2: Wow.
0: And I've had a lot of Sundays when I would wake up and think, there's just no way. But you know what? When you step and you believe God and you trust Him and you walk forward, it's one of the most amazing experiences. I actually told people there have been Sundays over the last 2.5 years where I felt like I was standing in the pulpit, but I wasn't preaching. I was standing over watching me preach because I wasn't even aware sometimes of how I was doing it. I knew there was no way to do it, but God helped me. And, you know, some of the victories we've had, Sheila, I went to preach in Myrtle Beach when I was still in a chair. And in order for me to do this, they would bring a pulpit out here and the pulpit would have to have an opening in it. So when you sat at the pulpit, your knees could go under the pulpit and you could get close enough so the pulpit could help you. And I went to Myrtle Beach and they took me out on the platform. And when I walked out, I looked and the pulpit was solid in the back. There was no place for my knees. If I was going to use my notes, I was going to be doing this. And I just said, what do I do? I didn't hear any voices, but I stood up, and I've been standing up ever since.
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2: So we've talked about some of the battles that we fight. Let's talk about who we fight. There is a very real devil, but he's not some cartoon character in a red costume with a pitchfork, is he?
0: No. Here's a good way to illustrate that. If somebody said to you, who is the opposite of God? Many of you would say, Satan. But Satan isn't the opposite of God. He was created by God. He can't be his opposite. Satan, he's not even on the table with God. He's not even in the world with God. He is subject to God, but he's powerful. And he's not anybody to take for granted. You have to understand that he has a strategy for your soul. And if he was bold enough to tempt the Lord Jesus Christ in the wilderness, he's not going to worry about you or me. He will feel very confident coming after any of us. But the other side of that is, the scripture also says, greater is he that is in you than he that is in the world. So if you have the Holy Spirit in you, you know that that's going to be okay.
2: So let's move on to the weapons of our warfare. The armor of God that is talked about in Ephesians 6. Talk about the belt of truth.
0: Jesus said, I am the way, the truth, and the life. He's the truth. And then the Bible is referred to several times as the word of truth. Mm-hmm. So when you fight against the enemy, if you know what's true and you know how to stand in the truth and you've spent your life learning about the truth and discovering the truth, being students of the Word of God, the reason I'm a teacher is because I believe that the truth is everything. If you teach people the truth, they have the power and the strength to know what to do. And so the belt which holds all the other pieces of armament together is the truth.
2: Yeah.
0: It's the Word of God. It's God's truth.
2: One of the phrases that you hear a lot in our culture now is my truth.
0: Yeah.
2: And I think there's no such thing. There's truth and then there's a lie.
0: Yeah, that's right.
2: Let's move on to the next piece, the breastplate of righteousness. What does the breastplate protect?
0: It protects your heart, your soul. It protects the part of you, the immaterial part of you. And it refers to several things, but the two main things, it refers first of all to the righteousness of Christ. You're protected not because you're a good person. You're protected because you are righteous in Jesus Christ. The most amazing thing that ever happened in the world is when Jesus took your sin and gave you his righteousness. Amen. The best deal that's ever been done by anybody, anywhere. You got his righteousness, he got your sin.
2: Amen. Goes on to talk about the gospel of peace. Why is the gospel in there as a piece of armor?
0: You know, that may be the hardest piece of the armor to really grab hold of, and there are more than a few understandings of that. But the gospel of peace is a picture of evangelism, in my estimation, of going forth with the gospel and sharing the truth of the peace that God gives us. And we need to be equipped with shoes to be able to do that. And also, those shoes were not like the Adidas that we wear, but they were boots with cleats in them that enables you to stand the ground and not be moved and have a strong position in your faith.
2: What about the shield of faith? How do we use the shield of faith?
0: Well, the shield of faith is given to us so that we can withstand the darts of the enemy, the fiery darts of the enemy. Anybody ever have any of those come after you? Yeah, and the shield of faith is a picture of building your knowledge of the Word of God and your faith in God and being able to withstand the darts when they come. They don't always have to hit home if you build a shield that will enable you to withstand them.
2: Then Paul mentions a piece that protects our head, which is the helmet of salvation.
0: That's the last defensive part of the armor. It's a reflection of the importance of your mind. Protect your mind.
2: Wow.
0: Make sure you protect your mind. Everything that happens to you starts, first of all, with what you think. It comes through the mind. And if you allow your mind to be an open door to whatever, you discover it's very hard to be successful in your battle with the soul.
2: Let me ask you an additional question about that. In these days of social media, which has absolutely permeated our society, how do we protect our mind when we're bombarded every day by all sorts of messages?
0: Well, I'm sure I'm not the only one in this room who's thought about just turning it off completely.
2: Yeah.
0: I mean, after a while, you just wonder, is there any way to protect yourself? Even in some of the best shows, whoops, where did that come from?
2: Yeah.
0: You know? So I think we have to be vigilant. There seems to be a little bit more of a concern about that now, even from people who aren't believers, because of what it's proven to do to our children, how it's changing the nature of children across the board. Some schools, as you know, have taken cell phones away from their kids during the school day, but now there's a backlash against that in the news. And I don't know the total answer to that, but you have to be vigilant.
2: Yeah.
0: When it comes to pornography, there's a scripture in the Old Testament that talks about making a covenant with your eyes, that you will not see that. The stuff that's happening and the people that are getting into it and how it's permeating the church is of great concern today.
2: I remember back in Sunday school in Scotland, one of my favorite things on a Sunday morning was sword drill, where we'd sheath our swords and then draw our swords. Talk to us about the sword of the Spirit.
0: The sword of the Spirit, which is the Word of God, is really special because I used to think it was the Bible. I had those sword drills too. You know, you hold your Bible up and they would say, 1 John 3:2, and when they would say, charge, you'd open your Bible. Whoever got the 1 John 3:2 would stand up and read it, and if you did that enough, you got some award. But the Bible is not the sword. The sword are the sayings of the Bible, the sayings of Christ from the Bible. So that means the Bible is more like the armory, and the swords are the sayings that come from the armory. And the illustration of that is Jesus, when he was tempted by Satan. And what did he do when he was tempted by Satan? What did he say? It is written, didn't he? And where did he quote? All three quotations from the book of Deuteronomy. Not my latest devotional thoughts from Deuteronomy, but Jesus showed us that even an Old Testament book like Deuteronomy is fair game. And if you use it rightly, Satan has nothing to say about it. In fact, the Bible also says, Sheila, that if we resist the devil, he will flee from us. And when Jesus got done with Satan, what does it say about him? And the devil left him. Amen. He left him.
2: I love that example that the Son of God used the Word of God against the enemy of God.
0: Yes, he did.
2: You talk about worship as a weapon. Talk to us about that.
0: Well, that's based on an Old Testament story where the enemy was coming. They sent the choir out to stand against the enemy. And they worshiped. And the Bible says when they worshiped, the enemy was defeated. One of my favorite writers said, when you worship the Lord, the devil runs.
2: Yeah.
0: Yeah. And when you worship the Lord, you can sense the power in that, when you're really worshiping God. I told our people not long ago that because of all of the challenges that I've had, some folks have said to me, well, why don't you just stay in the green room, and when it's time to preach, they can come and get you, and you come out, and you won't have to be out there so long. I said, I couldn't do that. I have to be in the worship. If I'm not in the worship, I haven't got any strength. The worship of the service gives you the strength and the power to stand up and preach. And that's why when I see people not paying attention to worship, I'm thinking, you guys are really losing a great advantage here.
2: Yeah.
0: You've been given this tool to worship the Lord. At Shadow Mountain, when we really get into worship, we don't lift our hands so much. We stand up. And there's hardly a Sunday anymore where we're not singing. And something happens in the song, and I look, and I'll poke down and say, look, everybody's up.
2: Yeah.
0: And before you know it, everybody in the church is standing, and they're worshiping the Lord.
2: Beautiful.
0: There is such power in that. Why would I stay in the green room and miss that? I mean, I can't understand anybody doing that.
2: Absolutely, absolutely. So we've talked about the war zone. We've talked about the war and the weapons of warfare. Let's talk about the fact that we are warriors.
0: We are the warriors, all of us. And I wanted to finish this book off with some encouragement for us as warriors. How do we go forth into battle? And one of the thoughts that came to me were the words in the book of Joshua, where we're told, be strong, be courageous, do not be dismayed, for the Lord your God is with you wherever you go. And we took all of those individual statements and created chapters out of them. I love the one about courage where he says, be courageous three times. And the last time he says, have not I said, be courageous? You know, like, are you guys listening? So I think of all the things you can find in the Bible in one place, you won't find a more succinct group of qualities that are necessary if you're going to be a spiritual warrior. You got to be courageous. This is not for wimps. This is not for people who don't really care. If you want to be just casual and convenient about your faith, you're going to lose your battles. You'll get to heaven, but that won't be a very happy experience for you. Mm-hmm. And you've got to be courageous, and you've got to be strong. And you have to be willing to understand that the Lord your God is with you wherever you go. You're not in this battle by yourself. So that passage in Joshua where he's being encouraged before the conquest that's before him is a great passage for us, and we have a chapter in the end, the warrior section, on every one of those qualities.
2: Yeah, I love it. You talk about be aware, be strong, be courageous, but then you go on to say, we are not to be dismayed.
0: That's in the passage too.
2: Yeah.
0: That means don't let it overwhelm you. Don't get discouraged. Joshua was told when you go into battle, and they were going against some pretty strong enemies, don't get discouraged. When you know that God is in the picture, the one thing you know is God is good, and he loves you, and he will help you if you will let him do it. Satan has three things he does. First of all, he says it can't happen to you. Then when it happens to you, he tells you that you're done. And then he tells you you'll never be able to recover. All three of those are lies.
2: Yes.
0: They're lies from the pit of hell. You ought to know it can't happen to you. It can happen to any of us. But that doesn't mean you can't recover. The Bible says if we confess our sin, he's faithful and just to forgive us our sin and cleanse us from all unrighteousness. Let me tell you this. God is more anxious to forgive you than you are to be forgiven. But you have to be willing to say, I sinned, I'm wrong. Please, Lord, help me get back on the track. I don't know anybody that's ever done that who hasn't found that to be true. He will always receive you to himself. If you're discouraged, I think the most important thing from all of this is just to realize we're not in this alone.
2: Yeah.
0: Even with temptation, the Bible says there's no temptation taking you, but such as is common to man. Everybody has temptation. That doesn't make it easier for to be tempted. It just is an encouragement to us that God isn't picking on us. We're all in this together. Somebody said to me one time, why did you get cancer? Why did you have this disease? And the answer to that is because I'm human. You know, human people get sick.
2: Yeah.
0: It's not about what happens to you when you get sick. What do you do about it when it happens? I always say that, you know, we're going to fall down sometimes. Don't spend a lot of time worrying. I mean, you're going to fall down. Be careful that you don't walk into traps. But learn more how to get back up, because getting back up is how you keep going.
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0: The Bible says if we confess our sin, he's faithful and just to forgive us our sin and cleanse us from all unrighteousness. Let me tell you this. God is more anxious to forgive you than you are to be forgiven. But you have to be willing to say, I sinned, I'm wrong. Please, Lord, help me get back on the track. I don't know anybody that's ever done that who hasn't found that to be true. He will always receive you to himself.
1: 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Coming up right now here on Turning Point.
0: You are in a battle for your soul. Behind every decision, every temptation, and every conversation, another reality is at work. The visible world is being influenced by an invisible conflict. You may not see this spiritual battle with your eyes, but you can see its effects in your life. And perhaps some of those battles feel unwinnable. You wonder if you will ever overcome that temptation, or break that pattern, or move past that weakness. But Scripture says, we are more than conquerors through him who loved us. Jesus not only saves your soul for eternity, he strengthens your soul for the battles you face today.
1: 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And now from the Espen Shade Studio in San Diego, California, here's Sheila Walsh.
2: You sense it, don't you? A force in the world actively working against your peace, your family, and your faith. Well, the Bible calls this spiritual warfare. And while the reality of this unseen battle can sound intimidating, Dr. David Jeremiah wants to offer a liberating truth. You have nothing to fear in Christ. For too long, the topic of spiritual warfare has been shrouded in confusion and sensationalism. For these reasons, in the next few minutes, we cut through the noise to give you the clear, biblical perspective you need. Dr. Jeremiah will point us to Scripture, where we will discover that we are not helpless targets, but victors in Christ. He wants us to know that it's time to stop walking in fear and start living in the confidence of the one who has already overcome the world. The unseen war is real, but your victory is already secured. So, if you're ready for this fascinating discussion, help me welcome pastor, teacher, author, and my very dear friend, Dr. David Jeremiah. Over the years, I've had the privilege of interviewing you. We've talked about so many different subjects. This one seems a little more intimidating, spiritual warfare. Why did you determine to do this and at this time?
0: Because, Sheila, everywhere I've gone over these last months, it's just been so evident that something is different about what's happening right now. Yeah. Something's different. Yeah. And everybody wonders what it is. I believe that one of the things that's very different is the intensity of the enemy trying to take us out.
2: Yeah. In your teaching, you've got four specific areas: the war zone, the war, the weapons, and the warrior. Yeah. So let's start with the war zone.
0: Okay. The spiritual war that we fight, though it affects our bodies, doesn't really happen in our bodies. It happens in our souls, in that immaterial part of us that's who we are, the part that goes to heaven when we die as Christians, when we're absent from the body and present with the Lord. Your soul is that part of you that's real, but oftentimes get pushed to the side because we're so intrigued with the body.
2: Mm-hmm. Can your soul be possessed by anything but God?
0: You know, I think there's a veiled question there. Mm-hmm. Can we be possessed by demons or all that? My understanding of that has always been that if you have the Holy Spirit in you, you can't be possessed by two things. The Holy Spirit possesses you when you become a Christian, but you can be obsessed by the devil.
2: Right.
0: Somebody said he may not be in your heart, but he can sit on your shoulder, you know, and he will give you grief. I don't believe it's possible for a Christian to be demon-possessed, to be controlled by Satan, because the Holy Spirit is within you, and he won't let that happen.
2: So that's a war zone. So let's talk about the war. In Battle for Your Soul, you say it takes place in three different areas: battle around you, the battle inside you, and the battle above you. Let's start with the battle around you.
0: Well, let me just first of all say, Sheila, that those three categories come from an ancient theologian by the name of Augustine, where he introduced to us the phrase, the world, the flesh, and the devil.
2: Right.
0: Those are the three enemies of every Christian: the world, the flesh, and the devil. The world is the enemy around you, the flesh is the enemy inside of you, and the devil is the enemy above you. Hmm. The enemy around you, the world, is the pressure you face because you live in this world. In Romans, it says, don't let the world squeeze you into its mold. The famous passage, Romans 12, 1 and 2. What that means is there's a system in place in this world that's different than what Christianity is, and it's opposed to Christianity, and it continually is trying to get you to live according to the tenets of that philosophy. And that's why Paul wrote, don't let that world system squeeze you into its mold. You stand strong for Christ. Don't become like the world. The world is materialism and all the things that you can see. The world cares very little for the soul. The world cares only for the things they can touch and feel and count.
2: What about the war within?
0: The war within is the flesh. The flesh in you is everything you were before you were a Christian. And what some people are surprised about is when you become a Christian, the flesh doesn't go away. And I always tell people, if you don't believe that, ask your husband or your wife, and they will tell you that is a true statement. The old nature is the part of you that wants to keep you from having victory in your life, and that's what that is.
2: And the battle above you?
0: The battle above you is Satan, and the Bible says Satan goes around like a roaring lion seeking whom he may devour, and he's got a plan for each one of us to seduce us, and he knows exactly what our weaknesses are. We're going to talk about some of the things that are useful to Satan in bringing us away from the dynamic soul thing God wants us to be.
2: I love the fact that you lay out so many of the battles that we can relate to. So I want to talk about, the first one is the war with pride. You call it the seedbed of sin. Why do you call pride the seedbed of sin?
0: Pride is the original sin. Pride is the sin of Lucifer when he said, I will be like the Most High God. He decided he didn't want to worship God. He wanted to be God. And he was thrown out of heaven with the angels and has been terrorizing us ever since. But pride is an attempt to put something else in the place of God in your life. And it is not only the original sin, it's the fundamental sin. Just about all of the other sins find their roots in pride. And you know what's interesting about pride? It's a quiet sin. It's a sin that you can have in your heart, and nobody needs to know about it unless you open your big mouth and let them find out. But pride is a very, very difficult thing for people to understand. And the Bible says to us that God does not do well with the proud. Mm. He wants us to be humble.
2: Yeah. You also talk about the battlefield of temptation. Now, even Jesus was tempted.
0: Right. You know, Sheila, a lot of times people think temptation is sin, but temptation isn't sin. It couldn't possibly be sin because Jesus was tempted three times and Jesus was perfect. Yeah. Temptation is not sin. Yielding to it is sin. You know, somebody said it this way, temptation knocks at the door. But if you unlock the door and let it in, that's the sin.
2: Right.
0: You know, sin is yielded to temptation. But temptation is fierce and it affects everybody in this room. I preached on it just recently and I said, I always wonder if my messages are applicable to everybody in church. Today, I'm absolutely certain that everybody in church is a candidate for this message because it's about temptation.
2: You write too about lust. Is lust different than temptation?
0: Well, temptation is the door into lust. Lust is not fun to talk about, not easy to talk about. And it's not just sex. It's the lust of the flesh and the lust of the mind and all of the things that go. Lust is wanting something that's not yours and seeking to take that to yourself when it doesn't belong to you. And I think sometimes when we allow this particular sin to invade our lives and invade the church, one of the reasons that happens is because we don't understand how serious it really is. And we put it down on a level, well, everybody kind of does it, you know. He's just a playboy or whatever. No, it's a serious thing. God takes note of it.
2: Let's talk about one that people might not think of as a battlefield, jealousy. Why is that so detrimental?
0: You know what, Sheila? Jealousy shrinks your soul.
2: Yes.
0: It just shrinks it. You get so caught up in what other people have that you wish you had. Mm. In this chapter, I talk about the different circles of jealousy. You know, for instance, I'm not jealous of any dentists that I know. You know, but my problem would be being jealous of another pastor who's a gifted orator who everybody's talking about, and they're talking about him instead of talking about me. I could be jealous of that. I must confess to you that I probably have been jealous of that over the years. I'm not now, but I have been. And I'll tell you what helps you with that more than anything else is having a good wife. Yeah. Your wife helps you with that. Amen. So what jealousy is, it's a very formal statement that I am not happy with what God has given me and how he's equipped me and how he's gifted me. I want something from somebody else. God has done more for them than he's done for me. Mm-hmm. And that's not true, no matter who you are.
2: One of the things that you teach on in this series, which I related to, and from interviews we've done in the past, I know you do too, and that is the battlefield of discouragement. Talk to us about that.
0: Well, somebody asked me one day, of all these things that Satan uses to get to you, which one does he use on you the most? And that's it, discouragement. There's an old adage about Satan was displaying all of his tools one day. He had them all laid out in courting, and then he had this one tool over here all by itself. And someone said, well, what's that? That's discouragement. Why do you put it over there? Oh, I need a protector. That's the most useful tool I have.
2: Wow.
0: And I think that there's a lot of truth to that. In the chapter on discouragement in this book, I tell the story of David and Absalom and how, as you guys remember, Absalom destroyed his dad. He took the kingdom from him. And David is leaving Jerusalem, as somebody said, with a cardboard box in his hands. And he gets out, and a little ways out, he writes the words to Psalm 42. And these are the words, why are you cast down, O my soul? Hope thou in God. And three times in Psalm 42 and 43, David cries out, why are you cast down, O my soul? Has your soul ever been cast down? Have you ever been in a situation you were so discouraged you didn't know what to do next? And if you read those two Psalms, they really help you a lot. They help you to remember what God has done. He said, I remember how it was back in the days when I was going to church with all my friends. And that's kind of a modern translation, but that's what he said. Discouragement can be used to just take you out of the game completely. It can shut you down.
2: You work so hard, we know that. So you wake up and it's Sunday morning and you know you have to preach and you feel discouraged. What do you do?
0: Well, you know what? If you'd have asked me that 2 or 3 years ago, I wouldn't give you the same answer I'm giving you right now, because I've had some moments like that these last months. When I got the myelitis on Labor Day in 23, I didn't preach for a couple of months. Then I tried to preach and ended up preaching from a chair, which just destroyed me. I couldn't. My wife thought it was great, but I couldn't stand it. And then I got to be able to stand up and preach. But the disease that I have has a very unpredictable cycle. Some days you're going to feel really good, but you might have some days you feel bad. It's incredible how Satan keeps track of that and makes as many of those days a Sunday as he can.
2: Wow.
0: And I've had a lot of Sundays when I would wake up and think, there's just no way. But you know what? When you step and you believe God and you trust him and you walk forward, it's one of the most amazing experiences. I actually told people there have been Sundays over the last 2.5 years where I felt like I was standing in the pulpit, but I wasn't preaching. I was standing over watching me preach because I wasn't even aware sometimes of how I was doing it. I knew there was no way to do it, but God helped me. And, you know, some of the victories we've had, Sheila, I went to preach in Myrtle Beach when I was still in a chair. And in order for me to do this, they would bring a pulpit out here, and the pulpit would have to have an opening in it so when you sat at the pulpit, your knees could go under the pulpit and you could get close enough so the pulpit could help you. And I went to Myrtle Beach, and they took me out on the platform, and when I walked out, I looked, and the pulpit was solid in the back. There was no place for my knees. If I was going to use my notes, I was going to be doing this. And I just said, what do I do? I didn't hear any voices, but I stood up, and I've been standing up ever since.
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2: So we've talked about some of the battles that we fight. Let's talk about who we fight. There is a very real devil, but he's not some cartoon character in a red costume with a pitchfork, is he?
0: No. Here's a good way to illustrate that. If somebody said to you, who is the opposite of God? Many of you would say, Satan. But Satan isn't the opposite of God. He was created by God. He can't be his opposite. Satan, he's not even on the table with God. He's not even in the world with God. He is subject to God, but he's powerful. And he's not anybody to take for granted. You have to understand that he has a strategy for your soul. And if he was bold enough to tempt the Lord Jesus Christ in the wilderness, he's not going to worry about you or me. He will feel very confident coming after any of us. But the other side of that is, the scripture also says, greater is he that is in you than he that is in the world. So if you have the Holy Spirit in you, you know that that's going to be okay.
2: So let's move on to the weapons of our warfare. The armor of God that is talked about in Ephesians 6. Talk about the belt of truth.
0: Jesus said, I am the way, the truth, and the life. He's the truth. And then the Bible is referred to several times as the word of truth. So when you fight against the enemy, if you know what's true and you know how to stand in the truth and you've spent your life learning out the truth and discovering the truth, being students of the Word of God, the reason I'm a teacher is because I believe that the truth is everything. If you teach people the truth, they have the power and the strength to know what to do. And so the belt which holds all the other pieces of armament together is the truth.
2: Yeah.
0: It's the Word of God. It's God's truth.
2: One of the phrases that you hear a lot in our culture now is my truth.
0: Yeah.
2: And I think there's no such thing. There's truth and then there's a lie.
0: Yeah, that's right.
2: Let's move on to the next piece, the breastplate of righteousness. What does the breastplate protect?
0: It protects your heart, your soul. It protects the part of you, the immaterial part of you. And it refers to several things, but the two main things, it refers, first of all, to the righteousness of Christ. You're protected not because you're a good person, you're protected because you are righteous in Jesus Christ. The most amazing thing that ever happened in the world is when Jesus took your sin and gave you his righteousness. Amen. The best deal that's ever been done by anybody, anywhere. You got his righteousness, he got your sin.
2: Amen. Goes on to talk about the gospel of peace. Why is the gospel in there as a piece of armor?
0: You know, that may be the hardest piece of the armor to really grab hold of, and there are more than a few understandings of that. But the gospel of peace is a picture of evangelism, in my estimation, of going forth with the gospel and sharing the truth of the peace that God gives us, and we need to be equipped with shoes to be able to do that. And also, those shoes were not like the Adidas that we wear, but they were boots with cleats in them that enabled you to stand the ground and not be moved and have a strong position in your faith.
2: What about the shield of faith? How do we use the shield of faith?
0: Well, the shield of faith is given to us so that we can withstand the darts of the enemy, the fiery darts of the enemy. Anybody ever have any of those come after you?
2: Mm-hmm.
0: Yeah, and the shield of faith is a picture of building your knowledge of the Word of God and your faith in God and being able to withstand the darts when they come. They don't always have to hit home if you build a shield that will enable you to withstand them.
2: Then Paul mentions a piece that protects our head, which is the helmet of salvation.
0: That's the last defensive part of the armor. It's a reflection of the importance of your mind. Protect your mind.
2: Wow.
0: Make sure you protect your mind. Everything that happens to you starts, first of all, with what you think. It comes through the mind. And if you allow your mind to be an open door to whatever, you discover it's very hard to be successful in your battle with the soul.
2: I remember back in Sunday school in Scotland, one of my favorite things on a Sunday morning was sword drill, where we'd sheath our swords and then draw our swords. Talk to us about the sword of the Spirit.
0: The sword of the Spirit, which is the Word of God, is really special because I used to think it was the Bible, but the Bible is not the sword. The sword are the sayings of the Bible, the sayings of Christ from the Bible. So that means the Bible is more like the armory, and the swords are the sayings that come from the armory. And the illustration of that is Jesus, when he was tempted by Satan. And what did he do when he was tempted by Satan? What did he say? It is written, didn't he? And where did he quote? All three quotations from the book of Deuteronomy. Not my latest devotional thoughts from Deuteronomy, but Jesus showed us that even an Old Testament book like Deuteronomy is fair game. And if you use it rightly, Satan has nothing to say about it. In fact, the Bible also says, Sheila, that if we resist the devil, he will flee from us. Mm-hmm. And when Jesus got done with Satan, what does it say about him? And the devil left him. Amen. He left him.
2: I love that example that the Son of God used the Word of God against the enemy of God.
0: Yes, he did.
2: You talk about worship as a weapon. Talk to us about that.
0: Well, that's based on an Old Testament story where the enemy was coming. They sent the choir out to stand against the enemy, and they worshiped. And the Bible says when they worshiped, the enemy was defeated. One of my favorite writers said, when you worship the Lord, the devil runs.
2: Yeah.
0: Yeah. And when you worship the Lord, you can sense the power in that, when you're really worshiping God. I told our people not long ago that because of all of the challenges that I've had, some folks have said to me, well, why don't you just stay in the green room, and when it's time to preach, they can come and get you, and you come out, and you won't have to be out there so long. I said, I couldn't do that. I have to be in the worship. If I'm not in the worship, I haven't got any strength. The worship of the service gives you the strength and the power to stand up and preach. Why would I stay in the green room and miss that? I mean, I can't understand anybody doing that.
2: Absolutely, absolutely. So we've talked about the war zone, we've talked about the war and the weapons of warfare. Let's talk about the fact that we are warriors.
0: We are the warriors, all of us. And I wanted to finish this book off with some encouragement for us as warriors. How do we go forth into battle? And one of the thoughts that came to me were the words in the book of Joshua, where we're told, be strong, be courageous, do not be dismayed, for the Lord your God is with you wherever you go. And we took all of those individual statements and created chapters out of them. I love the one about courage where he says, be courageous three times. And the last time he says, haven't I said, be courageous? You know, like, are you guys listening? So I think of all the things you can find in the Bible in one place, you won't find a more succinct group of qualities that are necessary if you're going to be a spiritual warrior. You got to be courageous. This is not for wimps. This is not for people who don't really care. If you want to be just casual and convenient about your faith, you're going to lose your battles. You'll get to heaven, but that won't be a very happy experience for you. Mm-hmm. And you've got to be courageous, and you've got to be strong. And you have to be willing to understand that the Lord your God is with you wherever you go. You're not in this battle by yourself.
2: Then you go on to say, we are not to be dismayed.
0: That's in the passage too.
2: Yeah.
0: That means don't let it overwhelm you. Don't get discouraged. Joshua was told when you go into battle, and they were going against some pretty strong enemies, don't get discouraged. When you know that God is in the picture, the one thing you know is God is good, and he loves you, and he will help you if you will let him do it. Satan has three things he does. First of all, he says it can't happen to you. Then when it happens to you, he tells you that you're done. And then he tells you you'll never be able to recover. All three of those are lies.
2: Yes.
0: They're lies from the pit of hell. You ought to know it can't happen to you. It can happen to any of us. But that doesn't mean you can't recover. The Bible says if we confess our sin, he's faithful and just to forgive us our sin and cleanse us from all unrighteousness. He will always receive you to himself. If you're discouraged, I think the most important thing from all of this is just to realize we're not in this alone.
2: Yeah.
0: Even with temptation, the Bible says there's no temptation taking you, but such as is common to man. Everybody has temptation. That doesn't make it easier for it to be tempted. It just is an encouragement to us that God isn't picking on us. We're all in this together. Somebody said to me one time, why did you get cancer? Why did you have this disease? And the answer to that is because I'm human.
2: Yeah.
0: You know, human people get sick.
2: Yeah.
0: It's not about what happens to you when you get sick. What do you do about it when it happens? I would say that, you know, we're going to fall down sometimes. Don't spend a lot of time worrying. I mean, you're going to fall down. Be careful that you don't walk into traps. But learn more how to get back up, because getting back up is how you keep going.
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0: Ladies and gentlemen, I'm identifying the enemy today. Here's our enemy. It's the world, the flesh, and the devil. These three things come against Christians. Whether you like it or not, whether you believe it or not, whether you understand it or not, You're in a battle against those three things.
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7: There are a multitude of nations on the face of this earth, but really, there are only two kingdoms. And you and I belong to one of those two kingdoms. And I'm wondering, do you and I belong to the same kingdom? There is the kingdom of God. You say, that's the one I want to belong to. If you're smart, you will. And there is the kingdom of Satan. And you say, oh, God forbid. The devil scares me. Well, he ought to, but you don't want to belong to his kingdom.

wonder what would happen, beloved, if we went to a mall and interviewed people as they walked by. I wonder what would happen if we asked them, whose kingdom do you belong to? I think they would think that we were crazy. Or if we asked them, do you know who Jesus Christ is? Have you ever believed that Jesus Christ is God, the Son of God, and the only way to God? Have you ever invited Christ to be your Lord and your God? Have you ever believed in Him? Are you truly a child of God? And if they said no, and they said, frankly, I want you to know, I am perfectly content with the way I am. I am just fine. Leave me alone. And we just stopped and said, I know that you think you're fine, but let me tell you what God has to say. God says that you are part of the kingdom of darkness, that Satan is your father, and that he is ruling over you. I wonder what would happen when we said that. I mean, that could really be a stopper. I mean, stop you dead in your tracks, because what are you? If you are of the kingdom of Satan, then, honey, sir, you are dead in your tracks. You are dead in your trespasses and sins. Well, we have begun exploring Ephesians chapter 2. It's an incredible, incredible chapter because of where it takes you. It's going to take you into a whole new realm. And I pray, and I've been praying for you, that God would use this to open the eyes of your understanding, to show you what it really means to be a child of God, so that you will live accordingly, so that you will live in the light of truth. Well, my friends, sit down next to me and let's discover truth for ourselves. All right, what I want us to do is I want us to go to Ephesians chapter 2, verse 1, and I want to read verses 1, 2, and 3. And if you have your Bibles and you're able to open them and to read along with me, and if you don't have the same version that I have, if you don't have a new

It is our gift to you, and there's nothing greater than we can give you than the Word of God. And I mean that because man doesn't live by bread alone. He lives by every word that comes out of the mouth of God. So let's look at this every word. He says, and you, and Paul is writing to the Gentiles, these Gentiles that are living in Ephesus. He says, and you were dead in your trespasses and sins, in which you formerly walked according to the course of this world. Now, we've already talked about marking formerly. We've already talked about marking walk in a previous lesson. So he says, you formerly walked according, and this is what I want you to see, the course of this world, according to what this world is all about, according to the culture is what it means, according to the mores, M-O-R-E-S, of this world, according to the dictates of this world. And he says, you walked according to the course of this world. You walked according to, and according to again is under the dominion of the prince of the power of the air of the spirit that is now working in the sons of disobedience. If I were to go through the mall, and if I were to stop someone, and if I were to say to them, because you don't believe in Jesus Christ, you now are under the dominion of the prince of the power of the air. You are a son, a child of disobedience. I wonder what their reaction would be. I wonder how they would respond to such a confrontation. But you see, they need to know this. You really need to know where you are, because where you are, in a sense, determines where you're going. And where you are and where you're going determines your future. And so he says, you walked according to, under the dominion of the prince of the power of the air, of the spirit that is now working in the sons of disobedience. Those that said that they didn't believe in Jesus Christ, I could look at them and I could know that the spirit of the evil one is working in them and that they are sons of disobedience. That's what I was too. And it says, among them we too all formerly lived in the lusts of our flesh. In other words, we were all there at one time, indulging the desires of the flesh and of the mind. When I'm walking according to the course of this world, when I am walking under the dominion of the prince of the power of the air, the spirit that works in the sons of disobedience, then what I am doing is I am being governed by the lusts, the desires, the passions of my flesh. In other words, what my flesh wants, I'm going to give it. I mean, you see that in our society, because we are a society that does not live with absolutes. We are a society that has no restraints. You can see it in the way that we order our lives. You can see it in the way that we spend our money. You can see it in the things that we eat and the things that we drink. You can see it in our overindulgence. You can see it in our sensuality. You can see it in our sexuality. You can see it. We indulge the desires of the flesh. When the flesh says, give me, give me, give me what I cry for, we say, oh gosh, of course I'll give you what you cry for. And the devil is just sitting there applauding us and urging us on, because he wants us to walk farther and farther and farther away from the image of God. So it says we indulge the desires of our flesh, but not only the desires of our flesh, but we indulge the desires of our mind. And this is why pornography is such a major, major industry, not only in the United States, but in the world. And this is why men go back and back and back to that internet. This is why we have so many of these chat rooms and people being seduced in that. This is why we have so many child molestations and so many brutal murders in that, because men are living. I mean, this helps you explain society. At least this helps you understand, because they're living this way. They have bought a lie.
And because they have bought a lie, and because they belong to the father of lies, then they indulge not only the desires of the flesh, but the desires of their mind. And they think, hey, I'm all right. I'm not doing it with my hands. I'm not

0: doing it with my body. But listen, if you're doing it with your mind, you're doing it. Because the Bible says, Jesus said in the Sermon on the Mount, if you keep on looking at a woman to commit adultery with her in your heart, in your mind, in other words, you're sleeping with her in your mind, then God says you are guilty of adultery. So this is the way the world is walking. Now, it can be, beloved, to one degree or another. It doesn't mean that everyone that doesn't believe Jesus Christ is hooked on pornography. And it doesn't mean that, you know, that they are rapists and murderers and perverts and pedophiles and things like that. There are all sorts of different degrees of sin, but it is all sin. Because the Bible says in Romans that all have sinned and they come short. Here is God's standard of perfection. Let me put it for you in a picturesque way so that you can get it. So if you would just draw your straight line again, and then with that straight line, what you would do is you would put a stick figure to represent you. And then up at the top of that line, put a straight line parallel to the other one, and that's God's standard. That's the way God says that you and I are to walk. Okay, so the Bible says all in their walk fall short of the glory of God. In other words, we aren't living up to what God intended us to live up to when He created us in our image. Now, some people get this high. I mean, they're just, you know, they're a quarter of an inch from the bottom of the line. I mean, they fall so far short. Others come pretty high in comparison. And yet the Bible says that there is always a gap, that all have sinned and come short of the glory of God. There's none righteous, no, not one. There's none that understandeth. There's none that seeketh after God. Let's go to John chapter 8, verse 44, and I will tell you why. Because this shows us how we are all under the power of the evil one until we come to know Christ. In John chapter 8, verse 44, he is talking to the Jews. He's talking to religious people. Now, if we were going to put them on the scale that we just drew, we would put them closer to the top of God's righteousness rather than at the bottom, because they're keeping the law. By the way, remember, Paul says in Ephesians chapter 2, among them we too all formerly lived in the lusts of our flesh. So he's including the Jews as well as the Gentiles. We all are under sin. Now I want to show you John 8:44, but before that, let's take a break.
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2: Growing up, I'd say, you know, I knew about God, I knew about Christ, I knew about the Bible, I read a Bible, just had no active relationship at all.
3: I grew up in the church and just always desired a deeper walk with the Lord, so I just kind of guided myself the best I could.
4: What's it mean to make disciples? What's it mean to be a disciple maker? If Jesus' last statement is, go into all the world and make disciples. Let's look at how Jesus developed disciples. Let's look at how the early church developed and sent disciples and use that as our background, use that as our backbone for making disciples.
5: Are you a disciple maker? Do you want to learn how to be a disciple maker?

0: Welcome back, my friend. Do you know that I love you and I love teaching you? What a privilege. Well, let's go to John chapter 8. In John chapter 8, these religious leaders are trying to kill Jesus. I mean, anytime there's murder in your heart, you've got to know there's something terribly, terribly wrong. And Jesus says to them, "You're seeking to kill me, a man who has told you the truth, which I heard from you." He says in verse 41, "You are doing the deeds of your father." And they said to him, "We're not born of fornication. We only have one father, and that's God." And Jesus said to them, "If God were your father," now listen, "you would love me. For I proceeded forth and have come from God." He says, "For I have not even come on my own initiative, but he sent me. I came because the Father sent me to you. Why do you not understand what I'm saying? Why are you going, duh?" He says, "It's because you cannot hear my word." He says, "You," now hang on, "are of your father, the devil." You're of your father, the devil. You want to do the desires of your father. Remember in Ephesians chapter 2, when we're dead in trespasses and sins, we walk according to the desires of the flesh. We walk according to the desires of the mind. We are under the dominion. We walk according to, under the dominion of Satan. And so he's the prince of the power of the air. He's the spirit that works in the sons of disobedience. Well, what is he? Well, he was a murderer, John 8:44, from the beginning. And he does not stand in the truth. I mean, the first thing he ever did was murder Adam and Eve in the Garden of Eden. You say, oh no, they kept living. He murdered them spiritually. He told them, God knows that when you eat of the fruit of that tree, you will be like God, knowing good and evil. He enticed them to believe a lie. And he told them that they wouldn't die. But they did die. They died spiritually. And that's what he means in Ephesians 2 when he says, "You are dead in your trespasses and sins." Of course you're alive. Of course you're walking according to the desires of your flesh and to the desires of your mind. He says, "But you are dead. You are spiritually dead in your trespasses and sins." And so he says, he, the devil, is a murderer from the beginning. He does not stand in the truth. There is no truth in him. There is no truth in him. When he ever, he speaks a lie, he speaks from his own nature, for he is a liar and a father of lies. So when you're dead in your trespasses and sins, when you do not belong to the kingdom of God, you belong to the kingdom of darkness. And the one that rules over that kingdom of darkness is Satan. And what gives him the power to rule? What I want you to go to Hebrews chapter 2. Hebrews chapter 2. And this is a very important verse. In Hebrews chapter 2, it says in verse 14, since you and I share in flesh and blood, he himself, speaking of Jesus, likewise also partook of the same. He became flesh and blood in the fullness of time, in the summing up of all things in Christ. Jesus became a man, a human being. He partook of the same so that through death he might render powerless him who had the power of death. That is the devil. Now, Satan has the power of death. You say, no, God is sovereign. Satan has the power of death because of sin. And when you and I sin, then that means we're going to die and we are going to spend eternity separated from God. So he had the power of death, that is the devil. And so that Jesus might free those who through fear of death were subject to slavery all their lives. Man doesn't want to die. He doesn't want to die because he doesn't know that he's going to be absent from the body and present with the Lord. He doesn't want to die because he's going to go to hell. He may not believe that. I'm sure he doesn't, or he would do something about it. But he's going to die. And so what God is saying is that Jesus, when he died on that cross as a human being, he paid for your sins in full. And when you have forgiveness of sins, then Satan has no power over you. We're going to see that as we go along, and it's going to make sense and it's going to go deeper. But I want to take you to John chapter 12 now, and I want to show you what Jesus had to say about Satan. Now, in John chapter 12, Jesus has just said that he's a corn of wheat, that he's going to die, that his hour has come. The hour has come for the corn of wheat to fall into the ground and die so that that corn of wheat might bring forth life. If you just stop and you think of a kernel of wheat, what happens is that kernel cracks open, and when it cracks open, out of that kernel comes life, comes a stalk of wheat, and on that wheat there are many, many heads of grain. And Jesus is like the corn of wheat. If he falls in the ground and dies, then he's going to bring forth life. So in John chapter 12, this is what Jesus is saying. He's talking about his hour has come. He's going to die. He says, now judgment is upon this world. Now the ruler of this world will be cast out. He will be kicked out. He says, and I, if I am lifted up from the earth. So when he is the kernel of wheat and he is dying, it's speaking of his death on the cross. And he says, and I, if I be lifted up from the earth, now watch what he says, will draw all men to myself. For he was saying this to indicate what kind of death he was about to die, which was crucifixion. And the crowd answers, and we've said that the Christ is remained forever. How can you say the Son of Man must be lifted up? Who is the Son of Man? So Jesus said to them, he says, for a little while longer, the light is among you. Walk while you have the light, so that darkness will not overtake you. He who walks in darkness does not know where he goes. Now, what is this kingdom of darkness that he's talking about? Well, you go to Colossians chapter 1, and you go to Paul's prayer. And as he's in his prayer, he says this in verse 13 of chapter 1, for he, speaking of Jesus, rescued us from the domain of darkness and transferred us into the kingdom of his beloved Son, in whom we have redemption, the forgiveness of sins. The forgiveness of sins, because Christ died for you. When he died for you, he took away your sin. And because he took away your sin, Satan has no power over you. Yes, 1 John chapter 5, verse 19 says that the whole world lies in the power of the evil one. It's the whole world except those who belong to Jesus Christ. So you can know this, beloved. Every human being who has never believed in Jesus Christ, every human being who has never received him, is dead in their trespasses and sins. They are under the dominion of the prince of this world, because sin's power has never been broken and sin's penalty has not been paid in their life. Oh, it's been, the payment's been made, but they won't believe it. They won't receive it. And so they walk according to the lust of their flesh. They walk according to the desires of their mind. They are by nature children of wrath, sons of disobedience. Oh, the good news is that you don't have to be that way. The good news is that you can believe on Jesus Christ and move from darkness to light, from the power of Satan to the kingdom of God. You, beloved, by calling upon the name of the Lord, can have forgiveness of sins and you can move into the kingdom of God.
1: If you've been in a precept class for any period of time, and you have applied yourself and you can know that God is speaking to you through His Word, and you have a sense that there's something beyond this for you, and you start getting the sense that, hey, I'd like to do something more than just take. I want to give. I want to serve my Lord, not just learn about Him. There is an opportunity here called The Network to know that you are part of a group of people who have a passion for discipleship. You know, our goal is 10 million people, and I see that as very real, and it is exciting to be a part of that.

0: Oh, beloved, as we come back for our precept for life, doesn't this stir your heart? Doesn't this cause you to want to go into the mall? Doesn't this cause you to want to make sure that when you're sitting in a restaurant and you're being taken care of and you're being served, that you want to share with that person that is waiting on you, that waitress or that waiter, and find out, hey, whose kingdom are you in? Do you know what I do many times? As we are there, first of all, I always introduce myself to the waiter or the waitress. I say, my name is so-and-so. Tell me your name. And so then I try and call them by their name. I try and treat them graciously, and I'm going to give them a good tip. All right, so I try and treat them graciously, but I will begin to build a relationship with that person. Now, not a big relationship, but many times I will just say, you know, we are getting ready to bless our food, or my husband will do this if my husband's with me. Is there any way that we can pray for you? I remember when Jack and I had to go to Mayo, and we were sitting in a restaurant near the airport in Jacksonville, and we began to develop this relationship with our waitress. And then my friend said, oh, do you know who this woman is? It embarrassed me. But the people in the next booth had recognized me. And so she said, do you know who this woman is? She says, no. And then she began to tell her. And I was just trying to poo-poo the whole thing. I didn't know what Stella, my friend, was doing. But Stella was going after this gal also. Do you know what happened at the end when everything was finished? She says, you know what? I want to believe in God, but I don't know how. I don't know what to do. So we told her how to do it, but I didn't try to get her to pray. But I know that God, and I told her, God is about to move you into His kingdom. What is your precept of life for today? You need to remember, beloved, that if those are not children of God that you're talking to, that you're interacting with, they are children of the devil. Their father is a liar, and he is a murderer, and he wants to destroy them. He has them living in darkness, and that darkness is great. And you need to introduce them to the light of the world, the light of life. You need to introduce them to the one that loved them so much that he died on their behalf. You need to tell them that their sins have been forgiven, and all they have to do is believe. You need to show them how they can be born again, and then you need to water it with prayer. That's your precept for life today.
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5: 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No one comes to the Father but by me. 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
6: Lord, I really messed up my life. If I just had a new opportunity to start all over again, I think things would be different. I wonder if you've ever felt that way. God, if I could just get a new beginning, if I just had a new start, somehow I think things might be different. Oh, maybe you're one of those persons who is looking at your circumstances and you're asking the question, in fact, I have so fouled up my life, I'm really beginning to wonder if it's really worth living. Well, I want to answer that question for you. And I want to say, first of all, I've got some bad news for you, and then I've got some good news. The bad news is this. You can't change your past. That's history. It's fixed. You can't do much about that. But you can start all over. That is, you can have a new beginning. And that's what I want to talk about in this message today, because that's exactly what God promises. No matter what you've done in the past, there is a way to have a new beginning. Well, this is one in our series of messages entitled, The Power of the Holy Spirit in the Life of the Believer. And the title of this message is The Holy Spirit Giving New Life. And I want you to turn, if you will, to the one chapter that best probably describes this in all the Bible, and that is the third chapter of John. And you'll recall this is Jesus in his interview with Nicodemus, and Nicodemus comes to him out of curiosity, more than likely, out of amazement and startled at what he's seeing and hearing. And so John chapter 3 begins like this. Now there was a man of the Pharisees named Nicodemus, a ruler of the Jews. This man came to him by night and said to him, Rabbi, we know that you have come from God as a teacher, for no one can do these things that you do unless God is with him. And Jesus answered and said to him, Truly, truly, I say to you, unless one is born again, he cannot see the kingdom of God. Nicodemus said to him, How can a man be born when he is old? He cannot enter a second time into his mother's womb and be born, can he? Jesus answered, Truly, truly, I say to you, unless one is born of water and the Spirit, he cannot enter into the kingdom of God. That which is born of the flesh is flesh, and that which is born of the Spirit is spirit. Do not marvel that I said to you, You must be born again. The wind blows where it wishes, and you hear the sound of it, but you do not know where it comes from and where it is going. So is everyone who is born of the Spirit. Nicodemus answered and said to him, How can these things be? Jesus answered and said to him, Are you the teacher of Israel and do not understand these things? Truly, truly, I say to you, we speak that which we know and bear witness of that which we have seen, and you do not receive our witness. If I told you earthly things and you do not believe, how shall you believe if I tell you heavenly things? And no one has ascended into heaven but he who descended from heaven, even the Son of Man. And as Moses lifted up the serpent in the wilderness, even so must the Son of Man be lifted up, that whoever believes may in him have eternal life. And then Jesus said, For God so loved the world that he gave his only begotten Son, that whoever believes in him should not perish, but have eternal life. Now, Nicodemus came to the Lord Jesus Christ like many other people come to church. And that is, he came by night, probably maybe a little bit out of embarrassment if some of his fellow Pharisees had seen him, but several things. He knew there was something going on he couldn't quite understand, he couldn't explain. And so what he was saying to Jesus is this, explain to me what's going on. He says, now, I listen and I know, having been a teacher himself and being a teacher, he said, I know that you're a teacher come from God, for no man can do what I've seen going on unless God's with him. And you certainly couldn't teach the way you're teaching unless God was with you. So explain to me what's happening. And so Jesus cut it short right there. He said to him, Verily, verily, I say unto you, or truly, truly, I say to you, unless a man is born again, he cannot see the kingdom of God. That is, you can't understand it. You won't understand what's going on. What in the world did Jesus mean when he said, you must be born again? And whatever he meant, the ultimate question is, has it ever happened to you? You say, well, I don't know. You know, since I don't know what it means, I don't know whether it's happened or not. Well, let's go back to the first statement. God, I've really messed it up. And if I only could start all over again, if I had a new beginning, I believe things would be different in my life. Remember the bad news? That your past is history, and the good news is you can have a new beginning. That new beginning is what Jesus called the new birth. So first of all, I'd like to explain or define a couple of terms that you have read in the Bible, and the new birth or being born again is one of them. What does he mean when he says, except a man be born again? Well, the word means to be born anew, that is, to have a new beginning. It also means to be born from above, which goes along with what Jesus said when he said, that which is born of the flesh is flesh, that which is born of the spirit is spirit. Marvel not that I said unto you, you must be born again. So that whatever this word means, it has to do with something spiritual. So when we talk about being born again, that means being born from above, that is, something happens to us that is of a spiritual nature. It is a new start, and it is a new beginning. But there's another word in the New Testament that I want you to look at. It's only found two times. And I want us to look at it because it means about the same thing. And if you will turn to Titus chapter 3 for a moment. Titus chapter 3. And in this particular verse, what he's talking about here is something similar to what we say when we talk about the new birth. It is a different word, but it means about the same thing. And if you remember in verse 5 now of Titus chapter 3, and if that's one of those little teeny small books you're not too familiar with, find Hebrews and just go back. When you find Hebrews, Titus is just in front of it. Well, I should tell you Philemon's in front of that one, shouldn't I? And then Titus, you can't miss it, all right? I want you to get this verse. Listen, verse 5. He saved us not on the basis of deeds which we have done in righteousness, but according to his mercy, by the washing of regeneration and renewing by the Holy Spirit. Now, what does he mean by that? When he talks about regeneration, the word regeneration is a word which simply means the same thing as the new birth. That is, the new birth is the beginning of a new life. Regeneration, now listen carefully, regeneration is God imparting new life to a person. So then we say that a person is born again, that person is born again because God gives them a new life. And so when he talks about the washing of regeneration and the renewing of the Spirit, he is involving the cleansing process from all sin, which comes by the blood of Jesus Christ. And he's also talking about the impartation of a new life. Now, when he says here, you must be born again, I want you to think about something. The Bible says that there are two things that you and I absolutely must do. Number one is we must die. It is appointed unto man by God, that is, wants to die. And the second thing that we must do is that we must stand before God and give an account for our life. It is also found in Hebrews, that same verse, 9:27. It's also found in Romans chapter 14, when he says that all of us will stand in the judgment of God and give an account for our life. So that two things all of us know we must do. We must die, and we must stand in the judgment of God and give an account for our life. Now, in order to be ready to die, and to be ready to stand in that judgment, there's a third thing I must do, and that is I must be born again. Whatever that means, it is absolutely a must. Listen, not from my point of view, but from God's viewpoint, he says you must die, you must give an account for your life in the judgment, and in order to be ready to do so, you must be born again. Now, the question comes, here he's talking to Nicodemus, and he says, Nicodemus now is a Pharisee. A man who keeps the law as best he can and very meticulous. That is, I mean, just the finest details of the law he would keep. Not only that, he's a teacher of the nation of Israel. He's an extremely moral man, accepted by most folks probably, looked up to, admired, greatly honored. And Jesus said to him, it won't work. He said, what do you mean it won't work? Jesus says, except a man be born again, he cannot see the kingdom of God. Nicodemus said, what do you mean being born again? You don't mean that I'm to enter the second time into my mother's womb and be born, do you? Jesus said, no, that's not what I'm talking about. He said, by the way, you mean to tell me that you are a teacher in Israel and you don't know what it means to be born again? Because you see, the problem with Nicodemus is that he approached God the same way most folks do. And that is, he approached God by saying, look, and here's what men do today. Listen, they say, there came a time in my life, and I looked at all these things in my life that didn't belong there. And one by one, I cut them out. I made sure that none of that was in my life. Then I decided, here's some things that I want in my life. And so I added all of these. And so now, I believe I'm acceptable in the eyes of God because of what I've subtracted and what I've added. And don't you tell me that this God of love that you preach about, this God of mercy and kindness and goodness, isn't going to look at me and see what I've left out of my life and what I've added and then not accept me? And the answer is no, he will not. Because you see, you've missed the issue. And here's the thing that I want to clarify, and I want to say it over and over and over again without any apology. This is a stream of error that is penetrating the body of Christ today. I mean pure error. Because most people hear sermons that come across this way. You want to get saved? Walk this aisle, repent of your sins, get right with God, and God will save you. And nothing could be further from the truth. That's not the way you're saved. And notice what he said to Nicodemus. Nicodemus, trying to keep the law won't work. Knowing the Old Testament won't work. Being a good man won't work. All of the knowledge you have won't work. It's not sufficient. What do you mean it's not sufficient? It won't work. Except a man be born again, he cannot see the kingdom of God. Now listen, why did Jesus say you must be born again? I want to answer that before I explain what it means to be born again. Well, first of all, why did God create you and me? He created us, not because he had to, but because he desired to love us and to receive our love in return and to receive our worship. So God created us for himself. How can we worship and relate to God? The only way you and I can worship and relate to God and fellowship with him is to be able to speak God's language and think the way God thinks and think on his terms. Now he said, Nicodemus, you know why you have to be born again? Because I want you to be able to relate to me and the Father in a way that we can talk and fellowship. And secondly, I want you to be prepared for the place you're going to spend eternity. Now, you say, well, but wait a minute. Look at all the things over here I've gotten rid of in my life and all the things I've added. I'm now going to church. I'm even going to Sunday school. I go to the worship service. I give money. I pray prayers and I read the Bible. And besides that, I've cut out my drinking and my smoking and my running around, my dishonesty, my lying and my cheating and my dirty jokes. And so, therefore, if I've cut out all the bad, added all the good, then you mean to tell me that I'm not accepted on that basis? No. Knowing all men, Jesus did not level one single form of criticism toward this man. He didn't say, Nicodemus, when you straighten up a few things, it'll be all right. He said to him, Nicodemus, you can't even understand spiritual things until you're born again. And he says, besides that, you can't enter into the kingdom of God until you're born again. So that whatever this means, it is absolutely essential for my fellowship with him here and my fellowship with him hereafter. So if you're planning on having any fellowship with God whatsoever, you must be born again. And secondly, if you intend to go to heaven, you must be born again. Now let me show you why. I want to give you some scriptures that I gave you in the last message, and I give them to you on purpose, because I want you to keep reading them and reading them and reading them until they are so much a part of your thinking when you talk to a lost person and they give you all of these defensive arguments about why God ought to accept them, you will not forget these verses. First of all, 1 Corinthians chapter 2. You probably know it now by heart, but I want you to look at it because many of you do not and many of you are guests. 1 Corinthians chapter 2, look in the 14th verse, what he says. He says, but a natural man, this is the lost man. He says, but a natural man, that is the unbeliever, does not accept the things of the Spirit of God, for their foolishness to him. He cannot understand them because they're spiritually appraised. That is, it's beyond his comprehension. That's why your unbelieving friend says, now wait a minute. You mean to tell me that if I have eliminated all these habits over here and I've begun to do all these things, you mean to tell me that your God of love isn't going to accept me? Correct. He says, that is absolutely the most foolish thing I ever heard of. Correct. That's what we thought you'd say. Because until something happens to a person's life, they cannot understand that. Because, listen, logically and reasonably, the lost person is thinking right. Wait a minute. If I eliminate the evil and add the good, surely God is going to weigh that and is going to consider me acceptable. So remember this, that your unbelieving friends are coming from a point of view of just pure human reasoning, and when they look at it from a reasonable point of view, that is a logical answer. I cut out this, I add this, God accepts me just the way I am. But Jesus said, no, except a man be born again, he cannot see the kingdom of God. He said, you can't even understand it. Nicodemus, then you come to me saying, what's going on? I see things going on I can't explain. I know that you're a teacher come from God. What are you saying? What does all this mean? He says, well, until you're born again, you can't understand it. Until you're born again, you can't enter the kingdom of God. Look, if you will, in 2 Corinthians chapter 4. 2 Corinthians chapter 4 tells us why. And you'll recall in this passage, he says, if our gospel is hidden, he says it's veiled to those who are perishing, in whose case the God of this world has blinded the minds of the unbelieving that they may not see the light of the gospel of the glory of Christ, who's the image of God. They don't understand it. Why do they not understand it? Because their minds have been blinded. Have they been blinded by the devil? So when you say to your friend, you need more than stopping this and adding this, he says, but wait a minute. Remember where he's coming from. He's been blinded by the devil to always respond in human reasoning and logic. If I eliminate the evil and add the good, that makes me good. And if I'm good, then God's going to accept me as good because God's good. The only problem with that is it doesn't work. Now, look, if you will, in Ephesians chapter 2, because here is the whole crux of the problem. Why doesn't God allow someone who stops some evil and adds some good, why doesn't he consider that and accept them into heaven? Well, here's the real problem, chapter 2, verse 1. Here's the condition of a person who is lost, who's an unbeliever. And you were dead in your trespasses and sins, that is, spiritually dead. Now, remember where we're headed. In which, that is, in your sins, in which you formerly walked, that is, this was your lifestyle, according to the course of this world, according to the prince of the power of the air, the one who's blinded you, Satan, of the spirit that is now working in the sons of disobedience, which is the spirit of rebellion and disobedience toward God. Among them, too, we also formerly lived in the lust of our flesh, indulging the desires of our flesh and of the mind, and were by nature children of wrath, even as the rest. Now, let's go back to what we said God's goal was. What's God's goal? God's goal in the new birth is what? To so transform us that we can fellowship with Him. And secondly, prepare us to live in heaven. But if I'm spiritually dead, I can't fellowship with God. God is spirit. And the only way for me to communicate with God is to communicate through my spirit. But if my spirit is dead to the things of God, dead to all spiritual things, I cannot relate to Him. Now, my friend, you can talk all you want to about praying to God. I'm here to tell you. Until you are born again, you cannot, because the Bible says that you are dead. Listen, He says you are dead in your trespasses and sins. That is, the penalty of your deliberate, willful sin against God is that your spirit is dead to the things of God. And what I want you to see is this, the new birth is speaking of a new beginning. And the new beginning is the result not of my eliminating some old habits and adding some new ones, but it is the result of God imparting to you and to me the gift of life. And when He says, not by works of righteousness which we've done, but according to His mercy, He has saved us by the washing of regeneration, by the washing of regeneration, by the renewing of the Holy Spirit. That is, the new birth experience is the experience whereby, in response to our faith in the person of Jesus Christ, the blood of Jesus Christ washes us of all of our sins, and the Holy Spirit comes into our life to impart to us, to give to you and to me eternal life. divine life, God's life, new life, which gives us a new beginning. The new birth is the experience whereby by faith I receive Jesus Christ as my personal Savior and receive Him as my life, and understanding that I receive, when I receive Him, the very life of God. That's what eternal life is. Eternal life is the life of Christ within us. That's what Paul's meant when he said, "And when Christ, who is our life, shall appear." What did he say about being in Christ and Christ in us? What makes the difference between an unbeliever and a believer is one simple thing. The believer is indwelt by the life of God, and the unbeliever has no life of God in him. He is dead in trespasses and sins and living in rebellion toward God, and as many bad things as he may have eliminated and as good things he has also added, he's still spiritually dead. And what I want you to see is this. Listen, the cleaning up is the work of the Holy Spirit once I have received the gift of life. Except a man be born again, he cannot see the kingdom of God. And Jesus' illustration here in verse 13 and 14, he says, verse 14 primarily, and he didn't even have to go into a lot of detail because he knew, Nicodemus knew this story well. Remember when the children of Israel were being bitten by the serpents? And God said, "Moses, you put a post up in the center of the people, and you put a bronze serpent on there, and everyone who looks in faith will be healed." He didn't say everyone who goes up there and climbs the pole and kisses the serpent will be healed. He didn't say everyone who crawls over there to the pole and looks. He said everyone who looks with a look of faith will be healed. And so he said, "Nicodemus, even as the serpent was lifted up in the wilderness, even so must the Son of Man be lifted up, that whoever looks and believes in Him will receive eternal life," which is the life of God within him. Christ bore the sin debt of the world on the cross in one dramatic eternal act. And every single one of us who receives Him by faith as our Savior, we get the gift of eternal life. That's the life of God. That's what separates us from the world. Now, how does God do that? He uses three things primarily. He uses His Word, the blood, and the Spirit. The Word of God is what God uses to convict us of the need of being born again. The blood is that which washes away all of our sins and takes away our guilt. And the Spirit is the one who gives me new life. Now, that's the missing link for a lot of people. Oh, they believe. They've been convicted, so they've felt the guilt. They know what God's Word says. And yes, I do believe the blood of Jesus Christ cleanses from all sin. But remember this, the work of the Holy Spirit in the life of the unbeliever is to impart to us the very life of God. Now, my friends, I've said that to you for years and years and years, that you have Christ living on the inside of you. But did you understand how He got there? The Holy Spirit gives to us the gift of eternal life. That's His work. And I want to ask you a question. Can you, at any given point in your life, look back and say, "I didn't understand it all, but I did"? Listen, I did receive Jesus as my Savior. That is, I did believe the witness of Scripture about Him dying for me, and I received Him as my Savior. I know that I've been born again. And I simply want to ask you, there's some things you can consider. This you must decide. Have you ever been born again by the grace of God? You must die, you must give an account, and the only way to be ready, you must be born again. Lord Jesus, what a crucial moment when we come face to face with the reality of life, death, judgment. I pray, Father, for those who are listening right now. That they might consider that this is the hard, cold facts, the reality of life. That we will die. We will give an account in the judgment. And in order to be ready, we must be born again. I pray that you'll give those who need the courage to drop all pride, forget what anybody else thinks, and remember that right now, in these brief moments, hanging in the balance, is their whole eternal future. For not one of us will be able to stand before you and say, Lord, I never heard it. I didn't know it. I didn't have the chance, Lord. We'll all stand guilty before you if we've not made things right. Oh, God, would your Spirit just draw every single person who is uncertain and those who are unsaved. And I pray this in the wonderful name of Jesus. Amen.
7: If you've been blessed by today's program, please visit us at intouch.org.
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14: Revelation chapter 7, verses 3 through 8, we see the 144,000 Jewish witnesses sealed with the seal of God on earth so that none of the great tribulation judgments can touch them. When we get to Revelation chapter 14, we find the 144,000 in heaven. How did they get there, and what is their purpose for being there? The analysis and the answer next.
15: This is Your Future in Bible Prophecy with Don Perkins.
14: It's a blessing to have you with us. You're watching Your Future in Bible Prophecy. We're continuing our series, Understanding the Book of Revelation, Program 31. Again, I've been enjoying this series as we're looking at Revelation chapter 12. In chapter 12, we're looking at the sun-clothed woman. We're looking at the man-child. We're looking at the great red dragon. We're going to learn a lot of things in reference to this wonderful action-packed chapter. Now, last week when I was with you, we were looking at the identification of the 144,000. So I want to continue there. I want to pick up there and continue looking at the man-child. I gave a number of examples of what other people may have taught or who they thought the 144,000 are. Again, I share with you, I do hold to a view that the 144,000 in chapter 12 represent the man-child that would be delivered at the time when Israel is in travail. Now, last time, I close out with a quote that I want to pick up with the same quote from Dr. John G. Hall from his book called Prophecy Marches On, the Book of Revelation. Listen to what he says in regards to the woman and the 144,000 being the man-child. He said this, "It has been seen that the woman can be none other than Israel. Since she gives birth to the man-child, he also must be Jewish and not Gentiles or the church." And I brought the point that, again, the man-child being called the church is totally disqualified because the church is raptured before the Great Tribulation, so it cannot be a part of the church. He said, "Nor the Gentiles or the church, which is Gentiles for the most part." He goes on to say, "The woman is not a single individual, but a group of people. It follows then that neither her child is an individual, but a group of people also." And I really like that part, because if the nation, the sun-clothed woman is the nation of Israel, then her child has to also be the children of that nation. This child cannot be one individual. And again, this also disqualifies it being Jesus Christ. I'm going to continue. We're going to see it. I'm going to pick up again. It says, "The woman is not a single individual, but a group of people. It follows then that neither is her child an individual, but a group of people also. Some have advanced the theory that the man-child is Christ, but this theory cannot be, for this event takes place in the middle of the tribulation. Christ has been born, he died, he was resurrected, and he's taken to heaven." In the book of Acts, the Bible says he was caught up, that his disciples watch him go into heaven. The scripture says that we have in heaven the man Christ Jesus. I always like to reiterate, I have to do this because it's going to help you understand this. Chapter 12 is during the middle part of the Great Tribulation. It is a certain dispensation. It is the time of wrath. It is the time of God's judgment upon his people Israel. This has nothing to do with the birth of Christ here. And again, we're going to go a little bit further and see. So I want to go back to the text, Revelation chapter 12, verses 4 and 5. We're going to look again at the text, talking about this woman giving birth to this man-child. Revelation chapter 12, verse 4 and 5. It says, "And the dragon stood before the woman, which was ready to be delivered, for to devour her child as soon as it was born. And she brought forth a man-child who was to rule all nations with a rod of iron. And her child was caught up unto God and to his throne. And the woman fled into the wilderness, where she have a place prepared of God

I know you say, well, Brother Perkins, this has to be Jesus Christ because the Bible says that Jesus Christ will rule with a rod of iron. That is true. Christ will rule with a rod of iron. But I shared last week that not only Christ will rule, but even the glorified saints and those saints that have been resurrected all the way up prior to the millennial kingdom beginning, all glorified saints will reign with Christ, and therefore they will also have the same ability to rule with a rod of iron. The rod of iron ruling means that they will have authority over the nations. And again, this is a promise not only that Christ will fulfill that prophecy, but he's also extended that promise to us, the church, and also the glorified. I went through a list of those that will also be qualified to rule and to reign. Old Testament saints, the church, the 144,000 witnesses here, the tribulation saints who die as martyrs, they will also reign and rule with the rod of iron during the millennial kingdom because they will be glorified. They will be resurrected and glorified, thus qualifying them to rule and reign. I like to say again, those that are glorified, those are the ones that will no longer have the sin nature. And this is why Christ will use us during the millennial kingdom to help him govern and to rule. Now, I also close up looking at a verse found in the book of Isaiah, chapter 66, verse 7 and 8. And I'm going to read that verse again because I believe that this verse also helps us to identify the man-child as being the 144,000. So I'm going to read the text again in verse number 7 of Isaiah 66. The prophet wrote, "Before she travailed, before Israel travailed, she brought forth." Before her pain came, before she went into travail, she was delivered of a man-child. Now, this it parallels Revelation chapter 12. When Israel is in travail, the sun-clothed woman, she's about to deliver her child. But here it tells us that this is a man-child. But then it goes further to give us a little more insight. And I think this is where we have missed it. The verse goes on to give us a little more revelation and insight. It goes on to say, "Who have seen such a thing? Who have seen such things? Shall the earth be made to bring forth in one day, or shall a nation be born at once?" Listen at this. "For as soon as Zion travail," or as soon as Israel is in travail. Think about it again. This is chapter 12, Revelation. The sun-clothed woman, she's in travail. She's about to deliver the man-child. But look what the latter part of the verse says. "For as soon as Zion," or as soon as Israel travailed, "she brought forth her children." This is plural. Now, she's delivered a man-child, but she brought forth her children. As I shared last week, I believe that the Bible says man-child to give us reference to her children being all men, which would make them the 144,000. Again, we look at the 144,000. These men, they'll be all men, the Bible says. We're going to see that in the text again. They will be all men during the time of tribulation. None of them would be a woman. God's going to use them for a season there, but the Bible said that the 144,000, they will be sealed by God. God will dispatch an angel from heaven who will seal them in their foreheads. The scripture says that they will be sealed in their foreheads so none of the judgments of the great tribulation can touch them. And the scripture goes on to say that they will be all men. And again, we're going to see that. So what I want to do to help clarify even further, I'm going to take you through the steps again. I say the steps. I'm going to take you through the verses and show you the 144,000. I'm going to show you them on earth. I'm going to show them being raptured, I believe, at the as the man-child going to heaven. And then I'm going to show you them in heaven. And again, as we see that, I think it's going to really give us a little more understanding. And again, I got to say it. Please don't get tired of me saying this. Dispensation, a period of time. We got to keep it in the context of the Great Tribulation. This event is happening at the time of the Great Tribulation. So I'm going to go back now to Revelation chapter 7. And in chapter 7 is where we first find the 144,000 being mentioned, because here God will dispatch an angel that will literally seal the 144,000. We covered this dealing with chapter 7, but I think it need to be brought out now as we make our case here. Revelation 7, verse number 4. John wrote, "And I heard a number of them which were sealed, and there was sealed 144,000 of all the tribes of the children of Israel. Of the tribe of Judah
were still 12,000. Of the tribe of Reuben were still 12,000. Of the tribe of Gad were

0: sealed 12,000. Of the tribe of Asher were sealed 12,000. Of the tribe of Naphtali were sealed 12,000. Of the tribe of Manasseh were sealed 12,000. Verse 7. Of the tribe of Simeon were sealed 12,000. Of the tribe of Levi were sealed 12,000. Of the tribe of Issachar were sealed 12,000. Verse 8. Of the tribe of Zebulun were sealed 12,000. Of the tribe of Joseph were sealed 12,000. Of the tribe of Benjamin were sealed 12,000. So here, chapter 7, Revelation, we find the 144,000 on earth being sealed by God. They're on earth. They're being sealed by God. God's going to dispatch an angel who will put an exclusive mark on their forehead. And again, these are only Jews. Now, I got to say this as I touch the 144,000. This is not the Jehovah's Witness. Don't let them tell you that. They are not the 144,000, especially if they're Gentiles, because these are all Jews. We saw here again that this is all the tribe of Israel. And again, they will be sealed. Now, we're progressing on. I'm going to take you back to chapter 12 again, verses 4 and 5. I'm going to read the text again, and I'm going to show you again that I believe that this is the man-child, the 144,000 in the tribulation being taken up. So again, chapter 12, verses 4 and 5, John wrote, "And the dragon stood before the woman, which was ready to be delivered, for to devour her child as soon as it was born." So Israel is about to bring forth a child. And the Bible says here that the devil, this great red dragon, he was there ready to seize upon her children. Again, the sun-clothed woman here is the nation of Israel. She's given birth to her children, this man-child, which is the children of Israel. But it's a certain group of children that I want to talk about here. She's given birth to her child. It says here, for the devil's there to devour her child as soon as it is born. It says, "And she brought forth a man-child who," let's add this, "who was to rule all nations with a rod of iron. For her child was caught up to God and to the throne," it says here, "and the woman fled into the wilderness." Now, I want to stop there because I'm going to come back to that part. Here again is key. She brought forth a man-child, I believe, representing the 144,000. Here, in the middle of the great tribulation, these 144,000, her child, her man-child, representing all men, Jewish men, they would be caught up in the middle of the great tribulation, and they will be caught up to the throne of God. Now, as I shared earlier, in chapter 7, we first find the 144,000 mentioned. And they are sealed in the great tribulation period on planet Earth. Now, here in chapter 12, represented as the man-child, the 144,000 will be caught up from the earth to heaven. They'll be caught up to the throne of God. They are actually raptured, or they are actually taken up to the throne of God. Once the 144,000 or the man-child is taken up, the Bible says that the woman or Israel, she will flee into the wilderness. Now, we're going to cover that too, because we're going to believe that there's going to be a remnant of the house of Israel that are not a part of the 144,000 who will literally come under the oppression of Antichrist. This is at the midpoint when Antichrist is going to break his covenant, and the Bible tells us he's going to go after them with a vengeance to destroy them. He's going to try to destroy the nation of Israel. And the Bible says here, the woman, she fled into the wilderness. Listen at this, where she have a place prepared of God that they should feed her there 1,260 days, or 1,260 days, or 3.5 years. Now, again, keeping in context, this is the nation of Israel in travail. She just delivered her man-child, I believe, the 144,000. They are caught up to the throne, but there's a remnant. There are other remnants of the children of Israel that are left behind that this red dragon is going to go after her, after them. But what's going to happen? The Bible tells us clearly that God is going to protect them. Remember, I talked last week about the passage in Matthew chapter 24 where Jesus said, when you see the abomination that make desolation, when you see that thing, it desecrates the Jewish altars, he told his Jewish brothers to flee into the wilderness. Well, this is tied to this latter part of this verse here, because the Bible says here that she will flee into the wilderness where she have a place prepared for her by God. Now, as we go further in the study, I'm going to talk about that place. I believe that this place that God had prepared for the nation of Israel will be a place called Petra. I'm going to share with you why I believe Petra is that place that God will supernaturally protect Israel there. We're going to see some amazing things there, because the scripture actually talks about it. We're going to see here, but God's going to protect Israel there. So it follows here that this man-child is delivered, but the remnant of Israel will flee into the wilderness for the latter half of the Great Tribulation. Now, getting back to the man-child here is caught up. I believe the man-child here represents the 144,000 in heaven. So, let's go now to Revelation chapter 14. And I think this is where we have overlooked what has happened. John now sees the 144,000. Where? He sees them in heaven. How did they get there? It had to have been when they were caught up as the man-child. Israel's offspring was delivered. She gave birth to this man-child, the 144,000. And the Bible says, as soon as they was born, they were caught up. The devil was there. The dragon was there to devour them. But you know, the devil couldn't touch them. The Antichrist couldn't touch them. Why? Because they were sealed in their forehead with Father God's name written in their head. Now, let's go back to the text. I love this. Revelation 14, verse number 1. Look what John wrote. He said, "And I looked, and lo, a lamb stood on Mount Zion, and with him 144,000, listen at this, having his father's name written in their foreheads." Now, we have the 144,000 now pictured in heaven with who? With the Lamb. They are there in heaven with Jesus. I'm going to read the text again. "And I looked, and lo, a lamb stood on Mount Zion, and with him 144,000, having his father's name written in their forehead." So these 144,000, we talked about in the past, they will have Father God's name written in their forehead. This will be the seal of God. This will be the seal of protection for the 144,000 during the tribulation, so the Antichrist can't touch them, and the great red dragon, the devil. Now, let's move on to verse number 2. John wrote, "And I heard a voice from heaven, as the voice of many waters, and as the voice of a great thunder. And I heard the voice," listen at this, "of harpers harping with their harps." Now, John, he sees the 144,000 in heaven with Jesus. Now, he also see them with harps, and they're playing harps in heaven. This is the 144,000. They're in heaven, not on earth. They're in heaven at this time, playing their harps in heaven. This is amazing. Again, how did they get there? They had to have been raptured. They had to have been taken up. Look at verse number 3 of Revelation 14. "And they sung as it were a new song before the throne and before the four beasts and the elders, and no man could learn that song but the 144,000 which were redeemed from the earth." Here again is also letting us know that these 144,000, they are in heaven because they were redeemed from the earth. Now, they're born again, they received Christ, but now they've been redeemed from the earth. They're now pictured in heaven. Again, how did they get there? I believe they were caught up as representing the man-child. All men, 144,000 Jews sealed of God, they will be literally caught up and taken to heaven. Let me read the text again. I love this verse again. Verse 3, "And they sung as it were a new song before the throne." They were caught up to the throne, before the throne and before the four beasts and the elders. And no man could learn that song but the 144,000. I want to remind you, we looked at Revelation chapter 4. Chapter 4 was the heavenly vision where we literally saw the throne of God. There we saw the four living creatures. Remember talking about those four living creatures? They traveled at the speed of light, forward only one direction. We saw the elders, the 24 elders around the throne. Here, these 144,000 are definitely in heaven. They're not on earth. The Bible says here they were redeemed from the earth. Let's go a little further. Verse number 4, it says, "These are they which were not defiled with women, for they are virgins." again, this showing here that these are all men. I believe there'll be eunuch. There'll be all men. They were not defiled with women, meaning they didn't have sex with women. So all men, these are they which were not defiled with women, for they are virgins pure. These are they which follow the Lamb whithersoever he goeth. These, listen at this, were redeemed from among men, being the first fruits unto God and the Lamb. This is so powerful. This is so powerful. Here he says that these are virgin men. They were not defiled with women. They're going to follow the Lamb, whithersoever he go in heaven. They're going to follow him. These were redeemed from among men. These are literal men that were redeemed from among men. This is powerful. Being the first fruits unto God. If you understand first fruits, you know this. The 144,000 will be the first fruit offering to God from the house of Israel. This is proof that all of Israel shall be saved. This is the first fruit tithe of the house of Israel. Israel in chapter 12, she's in travail, but she's about to give birth to her man child, the 144,000. As she delivers the 144,000, I believe they will be caught up, Revelation 12, 5, before the throne of God, represented as the first fruit offering of the nation of Israel as a down payment or a tithe of the house of Israel being saved. As we go forward, we're going to see that all Israel, the Bible says, all Israel shall be saved. This is one reason why God has the great tribulation. The great tribulation is predominantly Jewish in nature, although it will affect the entire world. But it's predominantly Jewish in nature. We have the temple worship. You have the third temple back there. You have the 144,000 Jews. You have Sabbath keeping. All of this is Jewish in nature. The church is not a part of the tribulation. The church is not there. Jesus is not there. I believe the man child cannot be Jesus. I believe this represents the first fruit offering. This here is the first fruit offering. The nation is giving birth to her sons, the first fruit offering to God as a down payment for the house of Israel. Now, we do know, and we're going to see as we go forward in the scriptures here, as we go forward, we're going to see next time looking at the great dragon, because what's going to happen as the 144,000 or the man child is caught up, the Bible tells us that the dragon, this great red dragon, he's going to be mad because God is going to cast him out of heaven. We're going to talk about that next week. It's going to be powerful. We're going to see Satan being cast out of heaven, not the third heaven, but the lower heavens where his kingdom is today. You know, Satan is not in hell. He's in the lower heavens. We're going to see that next week. Next time, we're going to literally go and we're going to see this great red dragon. But he will be cast from his lower heaven perch. And he's coming down, the Bible says, with great wrath and anger, because he knows that he'll have but a short time. And guess what? The remnant of the house of Israel that is left at this time, he's going to go after them with a vengeance to destroy the house of Israel. Now, if you think the Holocaust was something, the Holocaust would be nothing compared to what's coming. And I'll tell you this, God also, though, will prepare a place for the house of Israel. He's going to prepare a place for those Jews that will flee, that can make it to the wilderness, that God will prepare for them. Jesus, Matthew 24, again, he warned his Jewish brothers, when you see the abomination of desolation spoken of, the prophet Daniel, he said, don't go back into the house, have to take anything. He said, it's time to flee. It's time to run to the hills. It's time to flee to the wilderness. Those Jews that can make it to that wilderness place will have a supernatural protection from God for them. We're going to see that next week. We're going to see that. I'm going to show you scripture in the book of Daniel, where Daniel has already talked about a certain regions of the Middle East where the Antichrist will not be able to go into. And I believe that is exactly where these Jews will flee during the time of the Great Tribulation. Now, I want to close with verse number 5 of Revelation 14. It says, and in their mouth was found no guile, for they are without fault before the throne of God. Here, the 144,000 are before the throne of God. Now, I believe the man child represents 144,000 Jewish men that will be taken up, Revelation 12, caught up to heaven. Now, as I close, I want to show you this last little part. Chapter 7, verses 3 through 8, you see them sealed on the earth. Chapter 12, as the man-child, you see them raptured in heaven. And then chapter 14, Revelation, we find them in heaven. We see them on earth, we see them raptured, and we see them in heaven. So, I believe that the 144,000 are the man-child that will be delivered. Now, again, that's food for thought. I am forever a student. I'm still learning. But again, I hope that this challenged you enough to kind of look at it and to study it. Now, I want to close with this. If you don't know Christ, today is the accepted time to receive him. The Bible says, whosoever shall call on the name of Christ, they shall be saved. I want to say to my friend, today is the accepted day. Receive Christ as your Lord and your Savior. I want you to avoid this time of great tribulation that we're looking at in Revelation chapter 12. Now, again, I want to say this. We haven't seen nothing yet. We looked at the seven seals. We looked at the seven trumpets. Now we're in chapter 12 looking at the events that will transpire there. But, you know, we still have some other judgments coming, which are the seven vials, the seven vial judgments. I want to say to you, my friend, today is the day of salvation. Today is the time where you need to receive Christ as your Lord and Savior. I want to say to you, my friend, don't let this moment pass you by. Accept him today while there's life and breath in your lungs. Now, I want you to come back and join us next week. Next week, we're still in Revelation chapter 12. I told you this is an action-packed chapter. Next week, we're going to begin by looking at the great red dragon. Who is this dragon, and what will he do during the time of the Great Tribulation? This is Understanding the Book of Revelation, the series. And again, I want to encourage you to come back. Let your friends know about this journey through the Book of Revelation. Again, I thank you for being with us. God bless.
1: 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That's according, the number two, prophecy.org. And here's what's coming up on Don's schedule in the weeks ahead. According to Prophecy Ministries, we'll be speaking on board an Alaska cruise, September 20th through the 27th. 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Calvary's Solid Ground welcomes Don for their Bible Prophecy meeting Sunday, November 8th in Orangevale, California. 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And then that evening, he's at West Irving Church of God in Christ in Irving, Texas. 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
7: History. Now, the day after they arrived in Jerusalem, Paul and his traveling companions went into the church in Jerusalem to meet with James. James, this is the half-brother of Jesus, who had become the leader of the early church, while the original apostles went out doing missionary work. Verse 18 ends with telling us that all of the elders or leaders of the church were present. So this must have been something very important that all of them came to gather together to hear what Paul had to tell them. And this had to be, once again, had to have been an important meeting after exchanging pleasantries. Verse 19 says that Paul told them in detail those things God had done among the Gentiles through his ministry. Now, the way that the Greek is constructed, the phrase in detail means that Paul told them one by one the things, don't miss this, God did among the Gentiles. Not this is what I did, the Apostle Paul will say. No, he didn't say that. Or this is what my team did. No, they didn't say that. No, they said this is what God did. Oh, the humility of Paul was incredible. And this is how to stay usable, dear people, for God, by constantly telling people what God is doing and not boasting about what you are doing. Oh, social media got us bad with this. Because if we're not careful, we will constantly be boasting about what we're doing instead of boasting about what the Lord is doing. Now, there's nothing wrong with boasting in the Lord, so to speak, but always have the attention to go on the Lord. James 4:10 says, humble yourselves in the sight of the Lord and he will lift you up. Matthew 5:16 says, let your light so shine before men that they may see your good works and glorify you. No. Glorify your Father in heaven. The word glorify, the Greek word is doxazo, is where we get our English word doxology. It means to speak well of. Now, we want to do things in such a way that people are speaking well of our God. This is the point that's being made. Now, did this happen in Paul's case? Yes. Look at verse 20. It says, and when they heard this, they glorified the Lord. See, who did they glorify? The Lord. The same should be true in our lives. We should live in such a way that the people around us will glorify or speak well of our Lord and perhaps want a relationship with him. Look at verses 20 and 21. And when they heard this, they glorified the Lord. And they said to him, you see, brethren, how many myriads of Jews there are who believed. And they are all zealous for the law. But they have been informed about you that you teach all the Jews who are among the Gentiles to forsake Moses, saying that they ought not to circumcise their children nor walk according to the customs. Now, the leaders of the church were thrilled to hear what God was doing through Paul in the lives of the Gentile believers, but they expressed a concern as well. They explained it by saying in verse 20, you see, brethren, embracing Paul as a brother. I want you to notice that. I had to point that out. Embracing Paul as a brother, when at one time he was their number one enemy. I just wonder, have you matured enough in your walk with Christ that you can embrace someone as a brother or a sister who were once your enemy? Whether that person is an ex-spouse, a once best friend, or a close relative, can you put the offense behind you and embrace them as a brother like they did with Paul? Oh, this shows real maturity. And I just wonder, have you matured in your walk with Christ enough to where you can do this as well? So they went on to explain their concern to Paul. They said, you see, let me draw your attention to the word see. The theoreo is the Greek word, and it means to perceive, to discern, or to reflect on. In other words, they were saying, Paul, you can discern. Or you can see it too. The question is, see what? Notice what they said. How many myriads of Jews, myriades is the Greek word for myriad, and it can be translated as tens of thousands. So they're saying you can see how many tens of thousands of Jews there are who believed. Now, why is this a concern? Because if they're expressing a concern to Paul, why is this a concern? Shouldn't this have been some great news? Tens of thousands of Jews coming to Christ? Yes, but there is one problem. The end of verse 20 says, and they are all zealous for the law. Now, the Greek text uses the noun for zealous, or it can be translated as zealots. Now, the zealots were a radical group of Jews who were descendants from the Maccabean revolt of 167 to 160 BC. They were still around during the days of Jesus, who tried through hand-to-hand combat to overthrow Rome. Oh, it is believed that Barabbas was a zealot, according to Mark 15 and verse 7. Now, a myriad of these Jews were coming to Christ and bringing their radical ways into the church, and the leaders were concerned about it. We should be concerned as well when people are bringing zealot tendencies into the church, wanting to fight with the world, using any means necessary to further the cause of Christ in their minds, using hand-to-hand combat if necessary. When such zealots come into the church, it needs to be dealt with and corrected, because Jesus has called us to be peacemakers and not troublemakers. In this case, these Jewish believers were zealots for the law, referring to the law of Moses. They tell Paul in verse 21, they, referring to these Jewish zealots, have been informed about you that you teach all of the Jews who are among the Gentiles to forsake Moses, saying that they are not to circumcise their children nor to walk according to the customs. In other words, when these radical believers hear that you're in Jerusalem, they're going to want to do you some harm, Paul. Josephus, that first century Jewish historian, he talks about this time period as a time period filled with political unrest and Jewish nationalism. And this was in AD 56, AD 57. See, these Jewish believers were saved, but they continued to keep their Jewish feast days, observing the Sabbath and ritual vows. Well, they did these things until they fully understood that Jesus was the fulfillment of them. This Christian thing was all new. It was all new to the Jews at this particular time. And all they knew was their Jewish rituals and traditions that have been around for centuries. The Christianity thing was just a new thing. And all they knew was their Jewish way of life. So they were accepting Christ, but still trying to live under the law of Moses. Now, you said, well, they should have known better. Well, it's no different than you holding on to your cultural traditions while still embracing Jesus Christ, until you understand how many of them are unbiblical. And then the ones that are, you begin to lay them aside one by one. And so the question becomes, how can Paul try to make peace with these radical Jewish believers in the church? What counsel did these leaders give Paul? Look at verses 22 to 24. It says, what then? The assembly must certainly meet, for they will hear that you have come. Therefore, do what we tell you. We have four men who have taken a vow. Take them and be purified with them and pay their expenses, so that they may shave their heads, and that all may know that those things of which they were informed concerning you are nothing, but that you yourself also walk orderly and keep the law. Now, the leaders knew that these Jewish believers who were radical for the law of Moses would not be happy to hear that Paul, who was the apostle to the Gentiles, according to Romans 11 and verse 13, they will hear that he was in Jerusalem. So they said to him in verse 22, what then? Or what then is to be done? They decided to meet to discuss the matter, for they will hear through rumor that you have come to Jerusalem. In verse 23, we see what they, the leaders of the church, decided to have Paul do. They tell him that we have four men who have taken a vow. Now, from the description given by the elders, it will appear that this was a Nazirite vow, described for us in Numbers chapter 6 in verses 13 to 21, which symbolizes a separation to God. The person had to let their hair grow during this time, don't eat raisins nor grapes, and they couldn't touch nor go near anything dead. And we know that the most famous person in the Bible who was a Nazirite from birth, we know from Samson, from Judges chapters 13 through 16. They told Paul in verse 24 to take the four men and be purified with them. Oh, some scholars suggest that the leaders told Paul to be purified with them because he had just got back from Gentile or non-Jewish territory, and many of the Jewish believers would think that Paul was unclean and they will not receive nor have anything to do with him, let alone hear anything he had to say. So they told him to be purified with them. They also told Paul to pay their expenses or to sponsor them. It is obvious that these men were either too poor to pay for the expenses, or they just wanted Paul to sponsor them to show good faith. So Paul is being told to do it. Now, this will show these Jewish zealots that the rumors about Paul telling the people not to keep the law were untrue, but that you yourself also walk orderly and keep the law. So as verse 24 goes on to say, once the Nazirite vow was over, they shaved their heads and offered up sacrifices connected to the Nazirite vow. And to go through all of this would mean that you would miss work, which the sponsor, Paul in this case, would cover the expenses of wages lost during this time. Now, where did Paul get the money to sponsor these four men? It is believed from the Gentile offerings he was bringing back to help the struggling Jerusalem church who were going through a severe famine. And Paul, who wrote Romans chapter 10, verse 4, that says, Christ is the end of the law to everyone who believes. In other words, Christ is the end of the sacrificial law. So with this in mind, why would he submit to what the Jerusalem elders were telling him to do? Why would he do this? Because he wanted to make peace with his Jewish brothers and sisters. He had a heart for them, and that he expressed in Romans 10 and verse 1. He had a heart for his people like I've never seen anyone have a heart for any other group of people. He said in Romans 10 and verse 1, he says, my heart's desire and prayer to God for Israel that they might be saved. He said in Romans 9, 3, listen to this. I could wish that I myself were accursed from Christ for my brethren, my countrymen, according to the flesh. Or let me boil it down and bring it home to you, because you don't realize what he is saying. He says, I wish that I could go to hell or be eternally condemned if it would mean that my Jewish people would be saved. Oh, that blows me away. I love you out there, folks, but I ain't gonna go to hell for you now. Paul was something different. He was a different kind of cat here. And this is what he was saying. What a heart. He looked at what they told him to do as nothing. If it meant that he could have peace with the Jewish community, why? Because he had a heart to see them saved. They were the last people he wanted to offend. He never wanted to offend them because he wanted to see them saved. So Paul is like, if this is all I got to do in order to make peace with these precious people that I love, when do I start? And that was his heart. Paul would later say, I want you to watch this. Paul would later say in 1 Corinthians 9 in verses 19 to 23, he said, I am free. He said, but he will become a servant to all so that he can save some. Watch this. He said, to the weak, I became weak. To the Jew, I became a Jew. Why? Because he said, I have become all things to all men that by all means I may save some. What an attitude to have. What a heart towards people. I just wonder, what are you willing to do without sin? I'm going to pause right there. Without sin, to see someone saved or to make peace with someone. See, Paul is not talking about doing sinful things. He didn't have to do that Nazarite vow nor offer any sacrifices. But if it will open up a door for him to make peace with them and tell them the truth about Jesus Christ, he was willing to do it. I am not talking about, and I've heard Christians say this too, and I was greatly stumbled when I heard this. Paul was not talking about going out to drink alcoholic beverages, smoke, or party with your unbelieving relatives, co-workers, and friends. No. We are called to have contact with them without being contaminated by them. How can you be a light to them when you are partaking of the darkness with them? Ephesians 5:11 says, have no friendship with the unfruitful works of darkness, but rather expose them. So what are you willing to do to reach people? Either reach them in salvation or reach them, don't miss this, in reconciliation. Paul was willing to go to the temple and participate in this Nazarite vow to reach other Jewish people. The question is, what about you? What are you willing to do to reach people? What are you willing to, how far out of your comfort zone are you willing to go in order to reach people? I'm not talking about you going out and having a few brews with them. I've heard Christians say that. That's not what we're talking about, being all things. That's not what Paul meant, being all things to all men, that by all means I may save some. You cannot participate in the unfruitful works of darkness and think you're going to reach them. We reach them by bringing light, not by participating in the darkness. Somebody need to hear that today, because you have misinterpreted Paul saying, I become all things to all men, by thinking you need to partake in sin in order to reach your unbelieving friends and coworkers and relatives. And that's not true. That's not true. The Bible says, have no dealings with the unfruitful works of darkness, but rather expose them. And we speak the truth in love. Look what it says there in verse 25. But concerning the Gentiles who believe, we have written and decided that they should observe no such things, except that they should keep themselves from things offered to idols, from blood, from things strangled, and from sexual immorality. Now, however, concerning the Gentile believers, they have already instructed that they didn't have to do these Jewish rituals in Acts 15 in verses 19 to 21. They mentioned this here to Paul, just in case Paul was thinking that they changed their mind on this that they ruled on 8 years ago in chapter 15. So they reiterating to him, no, we still holding true that the Gentiles didn't have to do this sort of thing. The Gentiles were to still keep themselves, notice, from things offered to idols, from blood, from things strangled, and from sexual immorality. Now, these are things that we should keep ourselves from as well. You say, well, what do you mean? From idols. An idol is anything or anyone that comes in between us and our relationship with God. Evaluate your life right now. Do you have an idol in between you and your relationship with God? Anything you give your time, talent, and treasures to more than God, then that is your idol. I don't care what that is. We need to keep ourselves from idols. I think it's 1 John 5:21. It says, little children, keep yourselves from idols. Keep yourselves from those things that will find itself wedged in between you and your relationship with God. I don't care what that is. It can be TV. It can be sports. It can be social media. Anything or anyone that wedges its way in between our relationship with God becomes an idol. And we need to keep ourselves from idols. We need to keep ourselves from blood. Those blood and guts movies that flood the market and the movie theaters. A constant diet of this is not good. It's just not good. Now, I love a good old man movie, shoot 'em up, blow 'em up. And I love a good man movie, but I'm telling you, a constant diet of these things. You know what it will cause us to do? It will cause us to lose a sensitivity towards humankind, a sensitivity towards people. Because, you know, all we're seeing is blow them up, shoot them up, you know, revenge and all that kind of stuff. And it will cause us to lose a sensitivity towards people because we're seeing people blown up, heads blown off, legs blown off. And after a constant diet of that stuff, I'm telling you, then shoot them up, see a head blown off, a leg blown off. It means nothing to us. We're so desensitized to it. We need to keep ourselves from blood. And this is for all of us, all of us. Keep ourselves from blood. We need to also keep ourselves from things strangled. Anything that will strangle or watch this or suffocate the word of God and spiritual things out of our lives, like Mark 4, verse 19 says, notice it says the cares of this world, the deceitfulness of riches and the desires for other things entering in choke the word of God, and it becomes unfruitful. These things can strangle or choke the word of God out of our lives. The cares of this world, the deceitfulness of riches, in thinking that the more money I have, the happier I'll be. That's why it's called the deceitfulness of riches. It deceives us into thinking the more we have, the happier we'll be. And that's not the case. And then maybe it's not the cares of this world. Maybe it's not the deceitfulness of riches. Maybe it's just a desire for other things. I'm just into other things now, Pastor Tony. Oh, notice how it says it enters in and it chokes the word of God, strangles, cut off the air supply of the word of God that's supposed to bring life to our bodies, supposed to bring life to us spiritually. It chokes the air supply to our spiritual lives, and we become unfruitful. And I believe that there's many of you who are going through this right now. Maybe it is the cares of this world. Maybe for some of you, it's the deceitfulness of riches. And now during this whole pandemic, you see how riches deceived you. You thought the more you had, the happier you'd be. And maybe it's just the desire for other things. I'm not quite into spiritual things anymore, Pastor Tony. I'm just into some other things. And when you allow that to enter in, it chokes or it cuts off the air supply that the word of God is to have to our spiritual man. And our spiritual man becomes anemic. Our spiritual man becomes unfruitful. And we need to watch this. We need to keep ourselves from these things. And finally, keep ourselves from sexual immorality. Oh, what more can we say that's already have been done? Sexual immorality, the Greek word is porneia, which we get pornography. This includes all forms of sexual immorality, adultery, fornication, homosexuality, bestiality, you name it. The Bible says, keep yourselves from these things. Oh, may we be a people that keep ourselves from these things. So did Paul obey the leaders? Well, we got to wait and see next time whether Paul obeyed those leaders. Let me conclude with this. In this message, we saw the great lengths Paul was willing to go through to make peace with these radical Jewish believers. Are you willing to make that call, to send that text, to contact on social media that person that you are at odds with in order to make peace? Watch this. This is a great verse. Romans 12, verse 18 says, if it is possible, As much as depends upon you, live peaceably with all men. In other words, do your part as much as depends upon you. Try to live peaceably with all men. And you leave the ball in their court. At least you did your job. Notice that it starts out with, if it is possible. Maybe it's not possible. Maybe they have passed on. But if they're still in the land of the living, you do all you can. It says as much as depends upon you. You do all you can to try to make peace. If they hang up on you, if they ignore you, if they don't answer, if they cuss you out or whatever, you did your part. You did your part. You tried your best to make peace. But I always have told you, you always talk to God about people before you talk to people about God. Spend time praying for that person first before you try to make contact and make peace with them. That way God can go before you to prepare their heart for your phone call, for your text message, for your email, for that private messenger on social media or whatever. You do that, make peace. Maybe you do make peace. Maybe they disregard you. You did your part. Somebody needs to hear that. You did your part. Now, before we close in prayer, I have to ask the question, do you have peace with God? You can today. All you have to do is pray and ask Jesus Christ to come into your heart. He's called the God of peace. He's called the Prince of Peace. And he will come and give you peace with God, and you will also experience the peace of God. All you have to do is pray this simple prayer. Just say, Lord Jesus, forgive me. I believe you died on the cross for my sin and was buried and rose again. Come into my heart. I make you my Lord and Savior. Help me to live for you by the power of the Holy Spirit from this moment forward. In Jesus' name, amen. Hey, if you prayed that prayer, contact us either on our webpage or our app. Contact us via our email address. Let us know you prayed that prayer. We want to send you something to help you in your journey with the Lord. So let's close in prayer. Father, I pray for those who prayed this prayer. I pray, God, for your people out there, that your people that you're called to be peacemakers will be making peace all around this world, Lord. Making peace with those they were once at odds with. Oh, God, I pray, touch our hearts, soften our hearts. And, Lord, I pray for those who have allowed the cares of this world, the deceitfulness of riches and a desire for other things, oh, God, to come in and choke the word of God out of their lives. And now they wonder why they've been unfruitful lately, Lord. So, God, I pray, do a work in the lives of your people in Jesus' name. Amen.
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Well, hi, everybody. I'm Don Stewart, and welcome to Episode 2, Jesus is Lord of All, Matthew Chapters 8 and 9. Now, last time, if you were with us, you will recall what we did is set the stage for this. We spent the whole time showing you that, first of all, there are four Gospels, and Matthew in particular was written to the Jewish audience to show that Jesus was the promised Messiah. In other words, it's a direct quotation many times from the Old Testament, the prediction and the fulfillment, showing that Jesus was the one the law and the prophets spoke about. And what we did last time, we show that Matthew starts going down the list. He starts out with Jesus being a descendant of King David in Matthew chapter 1 and verse 1. In other words, he's born in the right family. It was David's family that was promised the Messiah would come through. He was supernaturally conceived. Isaiah 7:14 fulfilled that prediction of the virgin conception of Jesus. And in doing so, he would be God with us, God with the human race, God taking on a human form, becoming a human being, God the Son, that is, some 2,000 years ago. Now, Matthew also emphasizes Jesus was born in the predicted place. The prophet Micah in Micah 5:2 said he would come out of Bethlehem, and Jesus was born in Bethlehem of Judea, Matthew 2:1, in the days of Herod the king. Now, not only that, when we go to the future now of Jesus, in other words, 30 years from the time of his birth, we find that before he showed up as a grown man, he was preceded by a forerunner, John the Baptist, which fulfilled, of course, Isaiah's prophecy in Isaiah chapter 40 and verse 3 about a forerunner coming before the Messiah to prepare the way, to herald the way the Messiah's coming so the people would know soon he would appear. Not only was he preceded by a forerunner, he was acknowledged by God the Father at his baptism with an audible voice, and also God the Holy Spirit comes on him like a form of a dove, on him testifying that Jesus is the promised one, the coming Messiah. Then immediately he was cast out, thrown out into the wilderness for 40 days, being tempted by the devil. In all of this, he did not succumb to the temptations that were there. In all of this, he never sinned. And then immediately he gathered a number of disciples and started preaching the kingdom of heaven was at hand. We're told that he performed miracles. He, you know, healed the sick. As he's preaching, the kingdom of God has arrived. He'd go to every city and preach this gospel, but every city he would heal those who were sick. Afterwards, he would go up and perform the magnificent Sermon on the Mount before the multitudes, talking about God's kingdom coming to earth. And here's kind of like the manifesto of the kingdom, Matthew 5 through 7. Now, this is where we left you last time. In all this, he's speaking with the authority of God, and people obviously knew that, but there have been no specific miracles recorded that Jesus did up to this point. That's why we call Matthew 8 and 9, Jesus is Lord of all, because we're going to start looking at 10 specific miracles that Jesus performed, showing he had authority over every conceivable area, which anybody could show authority, again proving that Jesus is indeed Lord of all. So let's start with number one, Jesus cured incurable disease, Matthew chapter 8, verses 1 through 4. It says, when he came down from the mountain, great crowds followed him. And behold, a leper came to him and knelt before him, saying, Lord, if you will, you can make me clean. And Jesus stretched out his hand and touched him, saying, I will be clean. And immediately his leprosy was cleansed. And Jesus said to him, see that you say nothing to anyone, but go, show yourself to the priest and offer the gift that Moses commanded for a proof for them. Matthew chapter 8, verses 1 to 4. All right. So after giving the Sermon on the Mount, Jesus delivers his manifesto before this great crowd. He comes down the mountain, and a huge crowd follows him going down the mountain. Now, it's interesting here. It starts with the little word, behold. Some of the translations don't have that, and others do, and it should be there, because behold is a really interesting Greek word. We're going to emphasize this as we go through Matthew chapter 8 and 9. It introduces an important character for the story or an important scene. It's always an attention getter. So we're going to emphasize that word behold. It's almost like telling the audience, okay, another important character, another important event's going to take place. Pay specific attention. Pay close attention. All right. The leper was at the bottom of the mountain. He had to distance himself from Jesus and from all the rest of the people. Leprosy was a
very a serious skin disorder. Come in very many different ways. It's a generic term for a skin disorder, a problem with the skin. Now, it is possible, we don't know this for sure, but it's possible what is known as Hansen's disease, and that is the type of skin disease that was incurable. That's when a lot of times we think of leprosy, someone losing the members, their fingers, their toes, and everything, and eventually just eats up their whole body. That is the worst skin disease a person can have, and leprosy is a generic term that covers various skin diseases, and also Hansen's disease. Now, what exactly he had, we're not told, but we do know this. A person with leprosy in that day had to remove himself from the populace. They couldn't mix with the

This is by design. He could not be with the crowd. He is by himself, and he has to shout unclean, so the crowd would, of course, part like the Red Sea. And there is Jesus face to face with this man that had leprosy. Now, what's interesting, this is the first recorded miracle of the king in the New Testament, with chronologically in the Gospel of Matthew, that is given to us, first specific miracle. We had the generic miracles we mentioned last time in chapter 4, but nothing specific. All right, so don't miss this. Jesus comes down the mountain as the king on the mountaintop, delivers this manifesto. He comes down the mountain, and who does he meet? Well, probably the lowliest person in Israel society in that day, the leper. You know, it's the last thing you wanted to be, because you're like the living dead. You know, you can't touch anybody, you can't handle anybody, you have to live out with a bunch of other people with leprosy, various skin diseases. So it was a horrible thing to experience. But this is what we call a divine appointment, the very first appointment, the very first miracle that Jesus does, according to Matthew, is this person with incurable disease. And so let's not miss that. Teaching us a very valuable lesson. Christ is the hope of the hopeless. No matter how down and out you are, no matter how bad off you might be, Jesus can meet that need. That's the wonderful thing about this. So let's not miss that. All right. So the leper now prostrates himself before Jesus and worships him. He worships Jesus, though, and addresses him as Lord, not just sir, but Lord. He recognizes that Jesus is the promised Messiah. So he is a believer in Jesus, okay? He acknowledges also Jesus' ability. Notice how Jesus is addressed. He says, if you are willing, you are able to heal me. Now, this is really interesting, the way he addressed the question to Jesus. He's going to ask him a question, or make a statement, actually. If you are willing, you are able to heal me. He did not doubt the ability of Jesus. Very important. He knew he could, but he didn't know if he was willing to heal this man with leprosy. The man didn't know if he was willing. He knew he could. But was he willing to do it? And this is precisely the way you and I need to approach Jesus when we pray for some type of healing for ourselves or someone else. Of course, God can do it, but he's not always willing to do it. Why? Well, that's up to him. If a person does not get healed after praying, it's not because they're a second-class citizen. It's not because they don't have enough faith. It's because God sovereignly says, no, I'm not going to heal you. Remember the Apostle Paul, 2 Corinthians chapter 12. He had this thorn in the flesh, possibly a problem with his eyes, a very serious eye disease. And he prayed three different times for the Lord to take it away. And the Lord said, no, I'm not going to heal you. My strength is made perfect in your weakness. In other words, look, you can make it through. I'm going to give you strength in your weakness, and you will get through it. And so what the Bible teaches is healing, you know, does happen. There are supernatural healing, that's for sure. But only as God sovereignly chooses to do it. Not in every case, not when everybody prays, not because of great faith in the amount of that the person has, simply because it's what the Lord wants to do or does not want to do. All right, so it's his call. If you're willing, you're able to cleanse me. That's the way he puts it. So he leaves it in the hand of the Lord Jesus. Well, on this occasion, Jesus was willing, and immediately he touched him, and the man's leprosy went away. He was cured instantaneously. Now, Jesus demonstrated his authority here in miracle number one over incurable disease. We're told that this type of ability could only come from God. In 2 Kings chapter 5 and verse 7, the king of Israel says, read a letter, he tore his clothes, and he said, am I God? Can I kill or restore life? Why does he ask me to cure a man of skin disease? Certainly you must see that he is looking for an excuse to fight me. In other words, the king of Israel acknowledged that only God can cure this type of skin disease. He can't, you know, restore life. This king couldn't. Only God can do this. So it's something that only can be supernaturally done. So we don't want to miss the first specific miracle in the New Testament that's recorded is incurable disease. And so what do we learn from this? Well, we learn from the prophet Jeremiah that the Lord is able to do whatever he wants. Then the message came to Jeremiah from the Lord. This is Jeremiah chapter 32, verses 26 and 27. And the Lord says, I am the Lord, the God of all the peoples of the world. Is anything too hard for me? And the answer, of course, is no. God can do anything he wants that's consistent with his holy character. So in this first miracle, he heals someone, like was mentioned earlier in

2 Kings 5, 7, that it's acknowledged that only God can do. Only God can perform a miracle like this. So in Jesus, not only healing the lowest of the low, performed a miracle that is unique to God himself. And so consequently, the very first miracle recorded by Matthew shows that Jesus can reach down to no matter how low we're at and meet our needs, but also he can heal incurable disease. In sum, nobody, and that includes you and that includes me, is out of reach with whatever problem we have. The Lord Jesus can take care of that. That is the lesson that we learn. All right, that is the first specific miracle Matthew records. Now, the second one is from Matthew chapter 8, verses 5 through 13, and we find Jesus is not only the healer of incurable disease, he is also the Lord of space and time. Let's read it. It said, when he entered Capernaum, a centurion came forward to him, appealing to him, Lord, my servant is lying paralyzed at home, suffering terribly. And he said to him, I will come and heal him. But the centurion replied, Lord, I am not worthy to have you come under my roof, but only say the word, and my servant will be healed. For I too am a man under authority, with soldiers under me. And I say to one, go, and he goes. To another, come, and he comes. And to my servant, do this, and he does it. When Jesus heard this, he marveled and said to those who followed him, truly I tell you, with no one in Israel have I found such faith. I tell you that many will come from east and west and recline at the table with Abraham, Isaac, and Jacob in the kingdom of heaven, while the sons of the kingdom will be thrown into the outer darkness. In that place there will be weeping and gnashing of teeth. And of the centurion, Jesus said, go. Let it be done for you as you have believed. And the servant was healed at that very moment. Matthew 8, verses 5 to 13. So Jesus now is in his own city, Capernaum, according to Matthew 9:1, as we'll see later. It's called his own city, his headquarters, when he was here on earth. And a centurion comes up to him. A centurion was in a Roman legion. He's a high-ranking non-commissioned officer. He's a Gentile. It's kind of like being a captain in modern armies. He oversaw 100 soldiers, thus the name centurion, where we get the word century, over 100 soldiers. Now, he's a Gentile. He's not a Jew, okay? He approaches Jesus on behalf of the paralyzed servant. He's got the servant who he cares about. There's an endearing term used here. In other words, this is not just a regular servant, very special servant, someone he cared about, who was suffering terribly. The way he describes the servant is very much a term of endearment. And Jesus assumes the man wants him to go to his house and to heal his beloved servant, so he agrees to go. However, this Gentile, non-Jew, a ceremonially unclean person, says it's not necessary. He explains that he is under authority of others, and he also has been given authority that he exercises over his own troops. Since Jesus, according to the centurion, has authority over all diseases, he doesn't need to show up. He needs to only speak a word, just say a word, and this centurion's servant will be healed. He doesn't have to be physically present to heal his beloved servant. Now, this response of the centurion to Jesus' agreement to go with him shows tremendous faith. In fact, Jesus marveled. He hadn't seen faith like this in all Israel, he said, seen it never elsewhere, so he's marveling at the faith. And he made an interesting comment. He said, many will come from the east and the west and will sit down with Abraham, Isaac, and Jacob in the kingdom of God. East from the west basically means the Gentiles, not just people from the Holy Land, the Promised Land. People will come from all over the world and sit down with Abraham, Isaac, and Jacob in the kingdom of God, meaning non-Jews or Gentiles will be there because they have believed in Jesus. Now again, remember, Matthew's written to the Jews at this time. And here is a non-Jew, a Gentile, showing faith that you wouldn't see in Israel, that the Jews should have shown, but they did not. So here's this Gentile exercising the faith in Jesus and saying, you don't even have to be there. You just say the word and it'll take place. So Jesus commented that many Gentiles will be part of the kingdom of God, which would have probably rankled the Jewish readers. Then he said also, too, there are many Jews who were, you know, the children of the kingdom. They're the ones who the kingdom was offered to and given, would have been given to, who rejected him.
they're going to be in outer darkness. So this is just the opposite of the mindset of the Jews in that day. They figure, well, in fact, John the Baptist had to deal with this. We're children of Abraham. We're in. And John said, no, God can raise up from these stones children of Abraham. That doesn't make it. You have to believe. You have to trust the God of the Bible. Put your faith in him. And so it was not just the fact of their, you know, pedigree, their genealogy, as it were, where they came from, their ancestry. What it is what they do with faith in the Lord Jesus Christ. And so the heirs of the kingdom, the Jews, the actual heirs, will not come in because of the rejection of Jesus. And this would have very much bothered the Jewish readers, many of them at that time, who were very nationalistic. Okay, the Lord then declared, notice this, that the servant had been healed. He did so without having to be physically present. We are told that this man was indeed healed at that time, at that very hour. Now, at that hour, hour is the smallest unit of time that was used, reckoned in that day, not the minute. They would just say the hour. So it's another way of saying instantaneously this man was healed. So Jesus had power to heal. He exhibits this when he's not even physically present. All right? It demonstrates he is Lord of both space and time. So what is the lesson that you and I learn from this? Not only of the evidence that Jesus is the Messiah, the Son of God, the Lord is everywhere. We cannot be everywhere present, but our prayers can cause God to work in places where we cannot be physically present. And also, too, there's another lesson, the outcast of the kingdom. You've got the first, a leper, then a Gentile, who were considered both outcasts in that day, who were healed by the Lord Jesus. So the unworthiness that people feel would not prevent God working with them. But also, too, this first point we mentioned under the lesson, we cannot be everywhere at the same time. When I was in Bible school, we had a professor. One day we come into the class, and he has this map that's sitting there, map of the world, and we're wondering what's going on there. And they kind of dim the shades there, and he hits this button, and all these lights came on, you know, on the map, various lights all around the world. We're thinking, what in the world is he trying to teach us? Well, obviously an illustration, never forgotten. It was a great illustration. Here's what he said. This represents God's people around the world. Notice they're everywhere. The lights are everywhere. The lights preaching the gospel. You and I can only be in one place at a time, only one place. But the Lord can be everywhere at once through his, you know, through his disciples. And so what we need to do is recognize the fact we can pray for people who are not physically present with us, and God can lift up and raise up people to meet the needs of those that we pray for. For example, over the years, many people have asked me to pray for a relative, a loved one, or basically they say, I've got a relative, I've got a loved one, husband, wife, a lot of times a child, haven't seen, they've left me because I'm a Christian, they don't want anything to do with me, and they say there's really nothing we can do. And I said, no, there is something you can do. You can pray, because just like the map the professor put there, God's people are everywhere. You may not be able to reach them because they don't want to talk to you, but there are other people who can come into their lives and they can testify with the same message that you gave to them, and they're going to realize that God is after them wherever they go. And we've heard of stories where people, you know, basically the prodigal son of the prodigal daughter comes back to the Lord, comes back to the family, and testifies to the fact that wherever they went, they seemed to run into Christians everywhere that loved them, preached the same message as their loved one did, and realized that the God of the Bible was after them. I've had over the years a number of people, different Jehovah's Witnesses, Mormons, come to my door and and preach their message to me. And I've learned there's always one person of the two the Lord wants me to talk to. I'm not really sure which it is. And so I talk to him for a few minutes. Then there's like one that the Lord wants me to zero in on. So what I do, I kind of ignore the other one. And I look the person in the eye and I preach the gospel to them. I tell them they need to know Jesus, that what they're doing is not biblical teaching. It's a non-Christian cult. You've got a different Jesus, a different gospel. You're doing the wrong thing. You need to believe the Jesus of the Bible, this and that. Now, what's been interesting to me is whenever I say that to someone, you know what they say? They say, you sound just like my grandma. You just sound like my uncle. You just sound like my... In other words, somebody has been telling them this in the past, and someone is praying for them. And when they come to my door, the prayers are answered where someone else is preaching the gospel to them. So the point is,
prayer is something that works everywhere. God can be everywhere because he is there's not limited by space and time. So what it's telling us about the ministry of Jesus, even in his day, his miracle power extended beyond when he was physically present, and it's still true today. So let's never forget this. We can pray for people who are out of our sight, but not out of our mind. We don't know where they're at. God knows where they're at. And so we pray for them, and the Lord indeed can minister to them, bring Christians in their life, as only he can do. All right, miracle number three, Jesus is Lord of the Sabbath. He heals Simon Peter's mother-in-law, Matthew chapter 8, verses 14 and 15. The next miracle we see Jesus exercising is his authority over the Sabbath. It's not a mother-in-law miracle. It's an exercise over authority over the Sabbath, as we'll see. It says, and when Jesus entered Peter's house, there in Capernaum, that Peter lived there, that's Jesus' headquarters there, he saw his mother-in-law lying sick with a fever, meaning Peter was married, obviously, with a wife. You can't have a mother-in-law without a wife. He touched her hand, that is the mother-in-law, and the fever left her, and she rose and began to serve him, Matthew 8, 14 and 15. Now, from Mark's Gospel, Mark 1, 21 to 22, we learn that this miracle took place on the Sabbath. Now, the Sabbath commemorated God's work in both the initial creation of the universe, Genesis 2, 2 and 3, Exodus chapter 20, verses 8 to 11, as well as his redemption of the human race. The Sabbath was a day of rest for God's people. You weren't supposed to do work on the Sabbath. Nobody did. It was a day of rest. But Jesus healed on the Sabbath here. John's Gospel has another illustration of this, of Jesus working on the Sabbath. And to understand the importance of the miracle, it says, so when Jesus, John chapter 5, verses 16 to 18, so because Jesus was doing these things on the Sabbath, that's when he healed this man, the religious leaders began to persecute him. How dare you heal on the Sabbath? In defense, Jesus said to them, my Father is always at work to this day, to this very day, and I too am working. For this reason, they tried all the more to kill him. Now listen to this. Not only was he breaking the Sabbath, but he was even calling God his own Father, making himself equal with God. John 5, 16 through 18. So this charge against Jesus was not only Sabbath violation. In fact, he was calling God his own Father, making himself equal with God, one of the clearest claims to deity in the four Gospels, John 5, 16 to 18. So we read in Matthew that people waited until the end of the Sabbath. We'll read that to be healed in Matthew chapter 8, verses 16 and 17. It said, when evening came, many who were demon-possessed were brought to him, and he drove out the spirits with the word and healed all the sick. This was to fulfill what was spoken through the prophet Isaiah. He took up our infirmities and bore our diseases. Matthew 8, 16 to 17. So the evening would have meant the end of the Sabbath. So notice they bring the people to Jesus after the Sabbath day was over, at the end of the evening when, you know, the Sabbath day, the day begins at night. At that time, they could, you know, the rest is done with the Sabbath. They bring this person to Jesus. So it started a new day. And so what we see Jesus healing Simon Peter's mother-in-law before that, during that day, during the Sabbath day, showing he is Lord of the Sabbath, as he also showed in the fifth chapter of the Gospel of John. So what is the lesson here? Well, the lesson is Jesus is equating himself with God in this very instance. He didn't wait for the Sabbath to end before he did his miraculous work. The fact that only God was allowed to work on the Sabbath, and Jesus worked the miracle of the Sabbath, made it clear to Matthew's readers that Jesus was equating himself with God. In addition, we also learn there's no special time or place where God can work. He never sleeps or slumbers. Now, the Jews thought, just back up a little bit, that everybody had to rest on the Sabbath except God, because God couldn't rest even one day because he had to keep the universe running. So he could work on the Sabbath. They allowed that God could, but that nobody else could. So when Jesus performed the work on the Sabbath and said, my Father's working and I'm doing it too, well, what he was doing, he was equating himself with God the Father, the only one who was allowed to work on the Sabbath, and that's why they wanted all the more to kill him. That's blasphemy. How dare you say this? It is only God and God alone who can work on the Sabbath.
And Jesus basically is saying, well, yeah, you're absolutely correct, because I am that God. I am the creator of the universe, as we see in the Gospel of John. All things were made by him, and without him, nothing was made that was made. John chapter 1 and verse 3, he is the creator of the universe. He is the sustainer of the universe. So the fact that he could heal Simon Peter's mother-in-law in miracle number 3, while the Sabbath day was still going on, where they were supposed to rest, breaking the Sabbath would cause people, you know, death. Exodus 31 tells us that by breaking the Sabbath, Jesus was claiming to be the Lord of the Sabbath, meaning he is Lord of all. So he's not only the Lord who can heal incurable disease like the leper. He's not only the Lord of space and time who can heal from a distance. He is also the Lord who can heal any time, any day, even the day of rest, the Sabbath day, which was holy unto the Lord. Something, of course, that only God was allowed to do. So in the third specific miracle that Matthew relates for us, Jesus shows the authority that only God has. So we're beginning to see a pattern here. He can heal the incurable disease. He can heal being at a distance. And he can heal at the time when everyone else is supposed to rest, because God gave him that ability and authority. So the point is that Jesus is showing us that he is indeed Lord of all. And that's why when we get to Matthew 8 and 9, we see now 3 of the 10 specific miracles that the Bible records that Jesus is the one who has this authority that was claimed to him in the first 7 chapters of the Gospel of Matthew. So that's why we call this whole series, Jesus is Lord of All, because he's exercising his authority in all these different areas. Well, I'm out of time for this episode. We'll come back and do some of the further miracles of Jesus found in Matthew 8 and 9 to show that he is indeed Lord of all. Thanks for watching, and until next time, may the Lord richly, richly bless.

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4: Oh, let the Son of God enfold you with His Spirit and His love. Let Him fill.
3: The Bible speaks of the blessings that come to the person who will delight himself in God's Word. 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
5: Looking at Job chapter 9 this morning, we find Job responding to the advice that has been given to him by his two friends. For the second friend, Bildad, basically repeats the same advice as was given to him by his first friend, Eliphaz. To give it to you rather concisely, what they are saying to Job is, Job, just get right with God, and things will work out for you. Their whole philosophy is based upon the premise that Job has some major flaw in his life, and as a result, he has all of these problems. So, Job, just get right with God. That's all it'll take. And things will be okay. Now, Job understood this to be true. He said in chapter 9, verse 2, I know that it is true. I know what you're saying is right. That I need to just get right with God. But how can I get right with God? It is true that the most important relationship that we do have in life is our relationship with God, because this is the axis upon which our lives revolve. This up and down, perpendicular, vertical relationship with God, so important. It's the axis upon which my life revolves. And if my relationship with God is right, then my relationships with my fellow men will be right. If my relationship with God gets out of kilter, then my relationships are topsy-turvy. I get all messed up in my interpersonal relationships with others. And so often a person will go and seek counsel and seek guidance because they're having family problems or problems with a boss or other relationships. And really, at the heart of the whole thing is my relationship with God. If it is right, the other things will balance. Seek first your relationship with God, and the rest of the things will all be taken care of. But Job said, how can I get right with God? Literally, how can and how should man be just with God? Which literally is, how can a man plead his case before God so as to justify himself? Now, Job saw, first of all, the greatness of God. And he speaks about the greatness of God. He removes the mountains. He shakes the earth. He commands the sun. He spread forth the heavens. He is in control of the constellations, Arcturus, Orion, the Pleiades. He does things that are beyond our finding out. No one can hinder him. And so the greatness and the vastness of God. And then he saw really how little or nothing he was himself. Who am I compared with God? If God would ask me 1,000 questions, I could not answer one of them. And he, in seeing the greatness of God and the nothingness of himself, the question was, how can I ever reach God? How could I ever present my case to God? Who am I that I could present my problems, my case before the Lord? David in the 8th Psalm said, when I consider thy heavens, the work of thy hands, the sun, the moon, and the moon and the stars which thou hast ordained, what is man that thou art mindful of him? Now, David saw again the greatness of God, and in seeing the greatness of God, he saw the nothingness of himself when you're talking of comparison. God is so vast. God is so great. He's created this whole universe. Who am I, this one little part of God's creation, that he would ever be mindful of me? Who am I that God should ever take knowledge of me or take thought of me? Now, Job, seeing the same disparity, the greatness of God and the nothingness of himself, he said, who am I that I could ever justify myself before God? Both of them saw that there is this vast separation between an infinite God and finite man, a separation that is so great that man cannot possibly bridge it. And yet, that is the history of man. His attempts to build a bridge with an earth base that would somehow reach into heaven. The name Babylon is synonymous with religious systems. For Babylon was the seat of all false religious systems. They all sprung out of Babylon. It was there in Babylon that men decided to build a tower that would reach into heaven. And what an apt picture that is of man's religious efforts. Man's religions are his endeavor to build a tower that would reach to heaven, to somehow bridge this gulf between himself and the infinite God. And so Babylon very aptly means confusion. And that is the result of man's religions, is that of confusion. But Job correctly perceived the greatness of God and the smallness of man, the infinitude of God and the finite nature of man, and he realized that it was impossible for man to bridge that gulf. And so Job spoke of the difficulty. I realize the greatness of God. I look at Orion. I look at the Pleiades. I look at Arcturus. I realize that God spread out the heavens. I know that there is a God. I am aware of the existence of God, but I can't see him. He passes by and I don't see him. Neither can I perceive him. The vastness, the greatness of God is beyond my perception. And then Job cried, and there's no daysman between us, one who could lay his hand upon us both. With a correct perception of the greatness of God and the smallness of man, and the inability of man to bridge that gulf, Job saw only one possible solution. That would be that somehow there would be one who could stand between God and man, who could lay his hand on both God and lay his hand upon man. But Job said there is no such a person. Therefore, thanks but no thanks for your advice. You tell me to get right with God, thanks a lot, pal. But how? When God is so great and so vast and I am nothing, who do I think that I am that I can come to God and say, hey, God, why are you doing this? Or that I could plead my case before God so to prove that I am right. With no daysman, one to lay his hand upon us both. So I'm just at his mercy. This cry of Job for a daysman, interestingly enough, is answered for us in the New Testament. Paul, writing to Timothy, said there is one God, the infinite, eternal God, and one mediator or daysman between God and men, the man, Christ Jesus. This problem that existed for Job does not exist for us. For God has solved the problem in sending his only begotten Son. So that Jesus said, I and the Father are one. That is, he can touch God. For as John writes, in the beginning was the Word was with God, the Word was God, and the same was in the beginning with God. All things were made by him. Without him was not anything made that was made. And then he said, and the Word became flesh, and he dwelt among us. And we beheld his glory as of the only begotten of the Father, full of grace and truth. Job cried, there is no daysman between us, one that could lay his hand upon us both. But John tells us that he was in the beginning with God, and yet he was made flesh and dwelt among us. He can touch the Father, for he is one with the Father, and yet he became a man, and thus he can touch me as a man. In Hebrews chapter 2, speaking of Jesus, we read, for verily he took not upon himself the nature of angels, but he took upon him the seed of Abraham, wherefore in all things it behooved him to be made like unto us, his brethren, that he might be a merciful and faithful high priest in things pertaining to God, to make reconciliation for the sins of the people, for that he himself hath suffered, being tempted, he is able also to succor those that are tempted. He knows me. He can touch me. Paul, in writing to the Philippians, said that being in the form of God, and he thought it not robbery to be equal with God, and yet he humbled himself, and he came in the form and in the likeness of man. Touching God? Yes. Touching me? Yes. And thus bringing me to God. In the first epistle that John wrote, he opened the epistle by declaring, that which was from the beginning, which we have seen, which we have gazed steadfastly upon, which we have handled of the word of life. For the word became flesh and dwelt among us. And we beheld his glory. So that which was from the beginning. John said, we have seen. We've actually gazed steadfastly. We've stared at him. We actually touched him. John came to that awesome realization at the resurrection of Jesus Christ that those things which Jesus declared were indeed true. That he was the Son of God sent from heaven. And he came to the realization that when he was walking those dusty paths in Judea, and Jesus, as they were walking along, put his arm around John to talk to him, rested his arm on John's shoulder, that actually God was resting his arm upon him. When I reached out to touch him, I was touching God. When we heard his voice, we were hearing the voice of God. When he spoke to us, God was speaking to us. On that last night before his betrayal and crucifixion, as the disciples were so disturbed over the strange things that Jesus was saying to them about going away, going back to the Father, Philip said, Lord, if you'll just show us the Father, we'll be satisfied. And Jesus said, have I been so long a time with you, Philip, and haven't you seen me? He that hath seen me hath seen the Father. How is it then that you say, show us the Father? Believest thou not that I am in the Father, and the Father in me, and the works that I do not of myself, but the Father that dwelleth in me, he doeth the works. He touched God, for he was God. And yet he dwelt in a body of flesh. He became as a man, and he touched man. And when you saw him holding the little children and blessing them, you see the heart of God and his concern for little children. When you saw him reaching out his hand and restoring the lame, giving them the capacity to walk, touching the blind eyes, touching the deaf ears, opening the deaf ears, opening the blind eyes, you see God's desire to restore fallen man from the fallen state. When you see him weeping over Jerusalem, you see God weeping over the failure of man to understand the ways of God's salvation. If you have seen me, you have seen the Father. the daysman, one who stands between God and man, touching both God and touching man, thus bringing man unto God. But notice that this is an antithesis to religion. It is not finite man reaching out to touch an infinite God, but contrariwise, it is an infinite God reaching out to touch the finite man. And that's the whole difference between Christianity and religion. Religions start with man, an earth base, reaching out to touch an infinite God. And I can see immediately how all religions must fail. Because no matter how hard a man tries, no matter how high he may build his towers, they will never reach heaven. I can see the total impossibility of the finite ever reaching the infinite. Even the proposition itself shows the impossibility of its fulfillment. However, I can see that there is absolutely no problem at all for the infinite God to touch the finite man. If God is infinite, he can do anything. And the infinite God could very easily touch the finite man, where the reverse would always be impossible. And the Bible affirms to us that this is exactly what has happened. The infinite God has reached down in the person of his Son, Jesus Christ, to touch finite man for the purpose of bringing unto finite man justification. Now Job said, how can I plead my own cause before God so as to justify myself? If he starts to cross-examine me, I can't answer one question in 1,000. Who am I to say to God, why are you doing this? But as he cried for the daysman, a cry that was not answered for Job, but is answered for us. The Bible tells us that Jesus is our advocate. If we sin, we have an advocate with the Father, even Jesus Christ the righteous, who understands our weaknesses, who understands our sin. And yet in his love, reaches down to touch us, and the moment he touches us, we've been brought into a touch with God. As Paul the Apostle said, who is he that condemneth? It is Christ who has died, yea, rather is risen again, and is at the right hand of the Father making intercession. There's one between. As Hebrews says in 7:25, wherefore he is able also to save unto the uttermost all who will come unto God by him, seeing he ever liveth to make intercession for them. Job cried, there is no daysman between us, one who can lay his hand upon us both. Paul said, there is one God, one mediator between God and man. But you see, this means then that there is only one way that you can touch God. That religions will always leave you short. You say, but I thought all paths led to God. They may lead to some God, but not the true, the eternal, and the living God. There's only one path to the Father. And Jesus said, I am the path. I'm the truth, and I'm the life, and no man comes to the Father but by me. And so in reality, it isn't you touching God, but you allowing God to touch you through his Son, Jesus Christ. And as the result, you're being justified through your faith in Jesus Christ. God has provided the way for sinful man to become one with a holy God through the mediator, his Son Jesus. It's up to you to receive. Shall we pray? Father, we're so thankful today that Jesus Christ has made the way. He's opened up the door to heaven's gates. When he died on the cross to redeem all the lost, he prepared a road that leads to your abode. A road marked by blood, but it leads us safely home. Lord, may we walk that path. May we come to Jesus Christ. May we experience his truth and his life, that eternal life that is in the Son, the life of God. In Jesus' name we pray. Amen. Shall we stand?

0: And so you go, continuing to stretch out your hands, stand on your tiptoes, go through the religious routines, and somehow, some way, hoping one day maybe you will touch God. Or you receive Jesus Christ as your Lord and Savior and you let God touch you. I'm certain that the one can never work and the second always works. Just think it over from a logical precepts. How could a finite man touch an infinite God? But how simple for an infinite God to touch a finite man. Let God touch you. Receive Jesus Christ. I would encourage you to go back to the prayer room if you haven't yet opened your heart to Jesus Christ. If you don't know what it is to have the touch of God upon your life, man, you're missing it. If your relationship with God isn't right, no wonder your life is topsy-turvy. Give God a chance. He has provided one to stand between who touches us both and thus brings me into touch with Him. God bless you. Give you a glorious week. May His hand be upon you to guide you, His Spirit just to give you the power and the strength that you need to live a life of real fellowship and victory in Jesus Christ. May you just experience the joy of the Lord as His love overflows. And you become a blessing to all of those around you. In Jesus' name. The Lord bless thee.
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3: 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And maybe none of us will ever see or hear or know about it, but He does. 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

Well, hello there. I'm Todd Hampson, and I want to welcome you to another episode of today's Bible Questions. We've got some great questions coming at you today, or some good answers to your great questions coming at you today. If this is your first time joining us and you're wondering how to get a question answered, you can simply text your question to the number there on the bottom of your screen, 714-815-7097. And whatever question you have, feel free to submit it there, because it always blesses other people. Other people have very similar questions, and it's going to answer questions for other people that maybe didn't even know they had that question. So go ahead and set it in. It makes us all better theologians, makes us grapple with the Word, makes us want to know God's Word and our Savior that much better. So, well, today we've got a bunch of different questions, kind of a hodgepodge, but it's a good hodgepodge. So I can't wait to dive in. Some of these are anonymous, and some of them are not. If someone did include their name, I'll mention that. But if not, we'll just dive right into the question. And that kind of takes us to the first question. I think this is a very practical question for believers who are serious about studying the Bible. You want to make sure you have a good Bible to read. So the question is, which is more complete? Which is a more complete Bible, the complete Jewish Bible or the New King James Version? So basically, I'm going to broaden that question a little bit and just kind of address Bible versions as a whole. So we have, just to back up a little bit, we have thousands of manuscripts. I think it's up to over 66,000 manuscripts when you combine the Old Testament and the New Testament. We don't have the original manuscripts, but the fact that we have so many manuscripts allows scholars, and there's people that do this in every generation, that it's kind of like their full-time life's work, to compare all the different fragments and all the different manuscripts to make sure they line up and to make sure that modern Bibles use the best, most accurate manuscripts there are. By the way, any errors or misspellings or anything like that found in any of the manuscripts make up less than 1% of the Bible, and none of them impact theology or any key facts that we hold near and dear to our hearts. They're all spelling errors or words flipped, minor things that scribes somehow missed. That's a whole nother topic there. The scribes had a very particular, specific, meticulous, religious way they went about copying. When an old scroll would wear out, and they'd copy to the new scroll. So as those old scrolls would wear out, they still kept them. So that's why we have so many fragments. So one last thought, and then I'll answer this question. Think about the fact that we have, like I said, it's near 67,000, the last count I looked at, of manuscripts from all over the Middle East, all over Europe, all over Northern Africa, and parts of what was Turkey and what used to be called Asia in the New Testament times. And guess what? They all say the same thing. So and I bring that up because some critics or skeptics will say, well, there's no way, since we don't have the original documents, there's no way we have an accurate record of what was originally given. But actually the opposite is true. The fact we have so many manuscripts that we can compare shows that they all align with a master. And by the way, God is sovereign. He can protect his word and carry it down through the ages. And he's done just that. But to answer this specific question, there's a spectrum of versions when it comes to Bible translations, from allegorized or more contemporized, made in contemporary language, more of a paraphrase of what the text says. And then the other end of the spectrum would be word-for-word translations, or as close as we can get to word-for-word translations. Now, there's nothing better than knowing Greek and Hebrew, but most of us do not. So we have to trust these scholars who do know Greek and Hebrew to give us these different versions. But to answer this question with some specific versions, I've found that the research that I've done, the NASB, the New American Standard Version, NASV, I'm sorry, and the ESV, the English Standard Version, are both tried to hold as close as they can to a word-for-word translation. So those are great if you're trying to do Bible study
and you really want a close word-for-word translation, as close as we can get in the English language. And then on the other end of the spectrum, you have like the Message is literally one man's paraphrase of the Bible. And then you have things like the New Living Translation, which flows very easily, but it's not a word-for-word. It's still a good book to read, a good version to read. So when people ask me, what's the best Bible for me to read? I say, the one that you're going to read, the one that's going to cause you to get into God's word. But just keep in mind, if you get to a situation where you want to do more in-depth Bible study, you want to look at one of those more word-for-word translations. And by the way, there's apps and online tools like crazy that actually let you click on a word and it'll pull up the Greek word and show you the meaning and all that kind of stuff. So we have some amazing tools at our disposal these days that we can use when it comes to studying the Bible. So anyway, I hope that helps lend a little bit of clarity to that. And to piggyback off of that, there's no particular version that is the version we're supposed to use. Particularly, there isn't. And a group of people they call themselves King James only people, and they believe any other version is not the Bible, and it's wrong, and it's evil, and all this kind of stuff. But that can't be the case, because you have to go back to the original Greek and Hebrew language, and that's where we get the core meaning for the modern word-for-word translations that we have. So hopefully that helps. But the ESV and the NASB, I like those two because they're very literal and still pretty easy to read. They don't flow quite as easily.

the seven churches in Asia Minor. They were real churches in Turkey, modern-day Turkey. It was Asia Minor back then. These would have been churches that John oversaw, and they were kind of in a circuit. They're in a circle. So they would, John would, the way it would happen is a whoever was writing a book to, or letter to the churches would send it to one church. They'd read it, send it to the next one, and it would kind of make its circuit. But in this passage, it says that Jesus sends an angel with a message to tell the angels of the churches. And it's the word angelos, which actually just means messenger. So all that to say that the word messenger doesn't always isn't always translated angel. Sometimes it's translated messenger or something similar to that. And no other case in Scripture do we have a case where an angel is delivering another a message to another angel to then deliver. So it's always God gives a message to an angel, and then that angel brings a message to humans. So the most credible or the most accurate interpretation of this, in my opinion, is that these were not angels over the seven churches. These are actually the pastors or the overseers, the messengers to those seven churches. And the angel was giving them this letter for their church. So a couple things. One, that shows you the high regard that God holds for pastors. It is a high position that takes a lot of godliness and a lot of leadership capabilities and a lot of responsibility. There's an old saying that the higher you go in leadership, the less freedoms you have because you're leading others, and you have to be careful what you do, and you have to watch what you do. So anyway, these are I believe seven pastors to those seven churches. So I hope that helps a little bit. If you are just joining us today, or you're wondering how to get your question answered on air, you can simply text your question to that number there on the bottom of your screen, 714-815-7097. Now, this next question, I'm going to read it. It's an anonymous question. I'm going to read it as is, and I'm going to kind of paraphrase it and kind of make it useful for everybody because we can all relate to this question. And here's the question. If I pray to God for help in making a decision, how do I know that I'm hearing God's response? That's a great question. How do I know if I'm hearing, if I'm not just hearing my own thoughts, or if I'm hearing the Holy Spirit directing me? I do read my Bible daily and look for direction there as well. Sometimes it can be a decision that needs to be made quickly, and I'll utter a quick prayer for help. Do I at that point just go with my gut? So as usual, this is kind of multiple questions rolled into one, but the real basis of it, or the real crux of it, is how can I discern God's will for decisions in life? Big decisions, little decisions, daily decisions, all kinds of stuff. Well, I did a study years ago. My wife and I did, actually, before we were married. We did a study called Experiencing God, and it was a great study because it had such solid biblical principles. I think you can still get that study out there. It's by a gentleman named Henry Blackaby, who's now with the Lord. But one key thing, and it's all about, how do you know you're hearing the voice of God? How do you make decisions in a biblical way? And the crux of it was, God uses the Bible, prayer, circumstances, and the church to show us his will. And let me unpack those if I could. So he obviously uses the Bible. Some things in Scripture are so clear, we don't need to pray about it. You know, we know what Scripture tells us to do and what not to do. And it also gives us many principles that we can live our life by that guide us and direct us. So we have God's direct revealed will in Scripture. So God uses the Bible. God uses prayer, meaning, okay, every decision in my life, there's no direct correlation. There's no specific command in Scripture for certain things. So I need to pray about it. Lord, I have this job offer on the table, or I'm dating someone and I think they might be the one you want me to get engaged and married to, or you know, all these kind of big life decisions, or smaller things. Hey, there's a mission trip opportunity. Should I go on it? You know, or even smaller than that. They don't have to be big and spiritual, but usually it's those big decisions that do cause us to really seek the Lord's face, because it's critical which direction we go. A yes to one thing is a no to another. So a lot of times we have a binary choice of this or that, and we really need the Lord's direction. So God uses the Bible, prayer. So commit that to prayer with however much time you have, whether it's 2 minutes, 2 hours, or 2 months, or 2 years. 2 years is kind of long, but 2 months.
Lord, show me what to do in this situation.

0: I want to know your will. I want to submit my will to yours. I don't want to just do what I want to do. I want to make sure this is aligned with your will. And then the next thing is Bible prayer circumstances, meaning once you pray for something, once you pray for God's direction, pay careful attention to what happens next. So God will often use your prayers to move you into certain circumstances that will give you direction in that decision. My oldest son right now is going through some job decisions, and he's been committing it to prayer and watching what God is doing. And God has put some specific things in his path to help align that and help give him some direction. One caution with that, and they talk about this in that study that I mentioned, an open door to something doesn't automatically mean that's God opening that door. So it has to be more than just an open door or a closed door. It has to be other things that line up with that. And then the last thing is God uses the church, and not the building, but other believers. So when you're coming on a decision that's hard to make, or you're praying through something and you're looking at the circumstances, and you've already looked in God's word at the specific commands he gives and principles to apply, go seek the consultation of some believers, some mature spiritual leaders that you trust, your pastor, a friend, whoever you see as somebody who's mature in the faith, even your spouse, or even your, in my case, sometimes I'll go to my kids who are now grown and I'll say, hey, what do you think about this? Pray for me about this. I'm trying to make this decision. How do you see this? So God uses the church, other believers, to help give us some insight. But the bottom line is, at some point, you got to pull the trigger. At some point, you have to make the decision. And at that point, whether you have a short time to make it or a lengthy time to make that decision, once you make the decision, I do think you just, to the best of your ability, you have to do those things I mentioned, and then you have to commit it to the Lord and just trust that God is at work in those things. And we don't always know. Sometimes we make a decision and we go one direction, and we just literally have to place it in the Lord's hands and say, God, I'm trusting you with this. Please guide my life. I'm submitting my will. Make sure our heart's right. I'm submitting my will to yours. I want to do what you want me to do. So please, Lord, be sovereign over this decision and make sure I'm in the center of your will. And that's the aim, is to be in the center of God's will in every area of your life. Not that we do that perfectly, but when it comes to these decisions of life, we really want to give it to the Lord and pay careful attention to those principles to make sure that we're in the center of God's will. So hopefully that helps a little bit. I think that can, those are some really practical tools that can help people get through some big decisions in life. And another way to put it, I had a seminary professor that said, if you are studying God's word, doing what God's word says, you're not breaking anything God's word says not to do, then it's an open field. It's your decision. You do what you want to do. And as long as you're not breaking one of God's commands or God's principles, you can trust that God is going to guide you to the right place. So that's a simpler way to say what I said, but if for whatever it's worth, I hope that helps as well. Well, we have another big question here. I'll read in a second, but just wanted to reiterate again, if you want to have your question answered on this program in the future, just text your question to 714-815-7097, and you'll see that at the bottom of your screen there as well. This person says, and this is also an anonymous question, excuse me. And this person says, please help me to better understand the relationship between Jesus and the Holy Spirit as it relates to John 16:7. It would seem from this verse that the Holy Spirit cannot act independently from Christ's presence or command. If the Holy Spirit is the third person of the Godhead, why would he not come unless Jesus went to heaven and sent him? And this is the passage where Jesus said, the helper, the Holy Spirit, can't come unless I go to heaven and send him. So in other words, I have to ascend. He was referring to his ascension on the Mount of Olives. And then after that, the day of Pentecost came when he sent the Holy Spirit to fill the church and to fill believers. So how is that the case if they're both members of the Godhead? Does the Holy Spirit act on his own accord with the same personal attributes of the Father and the Son? Because we believe in the Trinity, Father, Son, and Holy Spirit. Or is the Holy Spirit just like a spiritual conduit that allows the presence of God to commune with man? That's a great question. The same Holy Spirit was also seen ascending and descending on him during his baptism in the form of a dove, if you remember that. was that the Father communing to Jesus? So there's a bunch of questions here, but the crux of it is if we believe in the Trinity, Father, Son, Holy Spirit, and they're all, each person is 100% God, and not part of God. There's not a third God, but they're three in one, three persons in one Godhead, and they all have the attributes of God, immutable, omniscient, omnipresent, you know, all those things that God is, sovereign. So why is it that the Holy Spirit seems like he couldn't do anything unless Jesus told him to do it? So I'm going to answer that the last question first about the dove landing on Jesus, and then I'll answer this main question about how the Holy Spirit operates. This last question is referencing when Jesus, and this is one of about three or four passages in Scripture, some in the Old Testament, some in the New, that are crystal clear that show all three persons of the Godhead in one scene. And then this is one of my favorites here. When Jesus was getting baptized, the Father's voice said, "This is my beloved Son in whom I'm well pleased." And at the same time, it says the Holy Spirit landed on him like a dove. So you clearly have the three different persons in the Godhead. And that blows out of the water a heresy called modalism, that God just puts on different masks at different times, or he shapeshifts to be different things. So modalists would teach Jesus ascended and then came back as the Holy Spirit, that it was the same person just with a different face on. And I'm simplifying that a little bit, but that was proven to be a heresy several times in church history. They're three distinct persons, and I love those instances, like at the baptism of Jesus, when all three are seen or represented at the same time. So it can't be one God with three different faces. It's three distinct persons. So that's something that's really critical, and we call that an orthodox view of the Trinity. Orthodox meaning sound theology that's been tested throughout church history and what we should stand on. But to answer the question about why couldn't the Holy Spirit come until Jesus went back, well, even though all three members of the Godhead are equal, none of them is more powerful or better than the other one, they do have a structure, just like in marriage, a man and a woman, they're completely equal, neither is better than the other, but they have different roles that God has given, and it's the same thing in the Trinity. God the Father is the Father. God the Son is the Son. He came to die for our sins. And God the Father and the Son, if you look carefully at passages in Scripture, send the Holy Spirit. So the Holy Spirit, to paraphrase that, the Holy Spirit is submissive to Jesus and the Father, just like Jesus was submissive to the Father in the Garden of Gethsemane when he said, "Not my will, but yours be done." So he's modeling for us that there are roles and there are ways to operate within even the Godhead. So that's a phenomenal thing. And by the way, along with that, just a little tidbit of history, the Greek Orthodox Church split from the rest of the church over one word, filioque, which meant "and the Son," because the old creed from before that said that God the Father sends the Holy Spirit, but this word filioque is "and the Son." So God the Father and the Son send the Holy Spirit, and this caused a great split in the medieval church. So kind of little tidbit of history there for you. So it's an important thing that the church has wrestled with, but we can see that clearly. So but all that to say, God operates in unity, in diversity, three persons, co-equal, yet they submit to one another in these ways that I just mentioned. So that's a little mini lesson on the Trinity right there. That's a deep topic. We could definitely spend a whole episode and then some on, but hope that helps a little bit. Well, I think we've got time for one or two more questions in today's episode. And this next one, first one that's not anonymous, this is from Christopher in California. Thank you, Christopher, for submitting this question. And Christopher's question is, does Jude 1-4 shoot down once saved, always saved? And let me just go ahead and read that passage for you. So, well, let me just paraphrase that question. I believe once you're saved, once you have accepted Christ as your Savior and you're a true believer, I do not believe you can lose your salvation. And that's the beauty of it. There's so many verses and passages in Scripture about our security in Christ once we're saved. Now, there are some people who walk away from the faith, but they were, Paul even said, if they went out from us, they were not among us. They were not of us, rather. So they weren't truly saved. Judas, they thought was saved, you know, in Jesus' original 12. And obviously he was not saved. He betrayed Jesus. So anyway, let me read that passage. It says, "Beloved, while I was making every effort to write to you about our common salvation, I felt the necessity to write you to appeal to you to earnestly contend for the faith that was once for all delivered to the saints. For certain people have crept in unnoticed, those who were long beforehand marked out for this condemnation, ungodly people who turn the grace of our God into indecent behavior and deny our only Master and Lord Jesus Christ." So the context of Jude, which is a single chapter letter in the New Testament just before Revelation, is really all about apostasy, about those who know enough to be Christians, who walk like, talk like, look like, smell like Christians. You know, they know what Christians believe. They should know enough to be bona fide Christians and to have received the Lord. And for many, from the outward appearance, they may look like they are Christians, but they're actually kind of plants there from Satan to subvert the church, to erode sound doctrine. You know, the best way to destroy something is from within. It's not the attacks from the outside. You know, we expect that, but it's the attacks from within. And this passage captures that perfectly. So no, I don't think this has to do with salvation. I think that this has to do with false Christians who infiltrate the church for whatever reason, and then either undermine the church, introduce false doctrine, or cause people to walk away from the church. They draw people away. And by the way, this is what we'll see. The closer we get to the time of the rapture, we're going to see more and more falling away. We've seen that greatly in our lifetime. There have been several who have walked with the Lord, even written Christian books, who are now, they call themselves deconstructed Christians or ex-evangelicals. You know, they've walked away from the faith. But it is my opinion that that means they were never truly saved. They were just culturally Christian, outwardly Christian, but never had a true relationship with the Lord. So hope that answers that question. That's another one that we could look at from a few different angles and pull up a lot of passages to unpack, but hopefully that did that one justice. And well, listen, that brings us to the end of the show. If you want to get your question answered on a future episode, just text that question to 714-815-7097 and submit it there. We'll get that. I don't know how many episodes out it will be, but we will get it on there and we will get that answered for you. Thank you so much for tuning in. Thank you for your time. I pray this was a blessing to you. I'm Todd Hampson, and I'll see you next time on another episode of Today's Bible Questions. Take care.
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by sending people to us. You see, that's what Paul is basically saying here. I robbed other churches for your sake. Basically, you should get up to speed now and now do the right thing. Well, he's going to go on, verse 9, and we'll go to, just verse 9. And when I was present with you and was in need, I was not a burden to anyone. For when the brethren came from Macedonia, they fully supplied my need. And in everything, I kept myself from being a burden to you and will continue to do so. He's saying, when I was in need, I didn't ask you. I didn't ask you, Corinthians. But the missionaries, when they came down from Macedonia, they had they gave me. They helped me out. They supported me. And so that was good. You see, we as a church, when people go out, we support the pastors. We support many pastors that have gone out and started churches. And they're on the mission field, and maybe they've been there for quite some time, but in that area is kind of in a poverty-stricken area. So when we support them, we realize they can't put the burden on those people because they don't have the money. So that's the right thing to do. That you, as you go out, you're not a burden to the people. My wife said on Wednesday when I coughed right into my mic and it just kind of blew people's ears off. I'm getting over it, and I'll be good. I'll be good by Wednesday. But notice he says, and when I was present with you, what he's saying here to the Corinthians now, you need to own the ministry. Because others have owned it for you. You've gone along long enough, now do the support. Verse 10, as the truth of Christ is in me, this boasting of mine is not to be stopped in the regions of Achaia. Why? Because I do not love you? God knows I do, but what I am doing, I will continue to do that I may cut off opportunity from those who desire an opportunity to be regarded just as we are in the matter which they are boasting. In other words, Paul's a true apostle. He's a true apostle chosen by God. They weren't. And they were trying to be that. And so here's the necessary boasting. He talks about it. You're not going to stop my boasting because it's going to be a counter to those who take pride in appearances. Pride in appearances. You can look really good, but what's on the inside? It'd be a great package, but what's on the inside? In about 200 AD, history tells us a description was given of Paul. He wasn't really impressive. That description was Paul was short, stout, balding, bull-legged, hooked nose, bushy eyebrows, touching in the middle. Now, for the carnal person, they want to be impressed. They want to be impressed with the person. Wow, just like Samuel. Wow, your first son, Abinadab. Wow, he's tall, he's handsome, he's big. Yeah, it must be God's anointed. God says, no, I haven't chosen him. I've chosen the little guy, the runt, David. You see, and so really carnal man, they're impressed with the outward. Oh, I want performance, the outward show. Wowing the people. And you can draw them in by that. But then there are those that have ears to be tickled. And yet there's no depth in what is given out. Great package, but not a whole lot when you unwrap it. When we try to impress people, it just looks phony. It looks phony when you try to, affectation is what they call it, to affect people by doing certain things and you think that's going to affect them. But most people look at that and say, well, that's kind of phony. It's kind of phony, but you know, one of the sad things I think about the condition of the church today and why there's such a downward slide of the church and people coming to church,
because they're looking for legitimacy, they're looking for honesty, they're looking for integrity. But so often, people, they live their Christian life vicariously through the pastor. Oh, they're so dynamic. They're so well-spoken. They tell so many great stories. They're so this, they're so that. Well, what is, that's the package. That's good. But what is the content? You see, it's sad if we have to live our life vicariously through the personality of the pastor, the leader, the speaker. I think that's probably why God, when he chose ministers like Paul wasn't impressive. Not in how he looked, and even how he spoke. We'll mention that in just a minute, but God says, you know, he's not chosen the mighty, yet not chosen the noble, or the, but he's chosen the, not chosen the wise, but he's chosen the foolish of this world, the weak of this world, the base of this world, the despised of this world. And he's chosen these things to nullify the things that are, that no man boast. You see, when we boast in man, we're on the wrong ground. We need to boast in the Lord. Otherwise, very easy to vicariously live through another person. Now, Paul had God's authority. They didn't. But they faked it and they drew the people in. One who has God's authority never tries to prove it. They just use it. Paul uses his authority. He said, when I'm present, I will deal with them. Oh, you think my letters are weighty, but my presence are weak? No, you give me a cause, and you see my presence are as weighty as my letters. You see, usually somebody that knows that they have the authority of God, there's a humility. They kind of downplay that. They don't want to lord it over, make you think that, you know, there's somebody. That's Paul. That's what we see in Paul. Good model for us. But when the occasion arises, when there are wolves among the sheep, when there's sin in the camp, well, that authority shows itself, stands up for truth in the face of opposition, almost kind of in-your-face authority to protect God's sheep, God's flock. You see, I'm usually very accommodating with people, and I give people, you know, a lot of rope, rope to hang themselves. When it comes right down to it, when it's going to hurt the flock or, you know, that, then, you know, then I'm like Paul, you know. I just use that authority that God has given. You see, these false teachers, they were craving. They were craving status, craving recognition. They wanted to be recognized. Wanted to be regarded as Paul. Because when they came in, they heard about Paul. Wow, he's, you know, he taught us. I got saved under Paul and this and that. And so they had to downplay Paul and upplay themselves. He was an eminent apostle. That's what they wanted to be. And they weren't. And so they had to boast. Had to boast about things themselves. So Paul says, verse 13 to 15, for such men are false apostles, deceitful workers, disguising themselves as apostles of Christ, and no wonder. For even Satan disguises himself as an angel of light. Therefore, it is not surprising if his servants also disguise themselves as servants of righteousness, whose end shall be according to their deeds. False ministers are like wolves in the flock. Among the people. They're not shepherds, because shepherds feed the flock. Wolves eat the flock. They eat the sheep. They come in and they want them for themselves. They build upon another man's foundation. That's what they're doing, building upon Paul's foundation. You see, the Corinthians were Paul's harvest field. He went there. He preached. They got saved. The church started there. And now these false teachers come in and they draw them to themselves. That's a cult mentality. But whatever is a cult, they will take from an existing body and try to draw them to themselves. Cult mentality.
And so the Judaizers, they stole sheep, and they claimed that they were their own sheep. I'd heard of a church, you know, and they started out, and boy, they really grew fast. But one pastor in that area knew about what was going on. Somebody said, wow, look at how fast they're growing. And the pastor said, yeah, thanks to this pastor, that pastor, that pastor, the other pastor, because he said, they're all drawing from the churches. That's how they grew so fast. And then someone had said that they heard that pastor, because I guess he was getting some flack from that, in one of his messages said, 80% of the people in our church were converted in our church. But it wasn't true. 80% came from other churches. You see, we don't want to do that. We want to go into a territory that is not evangelized, that you're not having a dynamic church, a church that loves the people and loves the word of God and teaches them. But here, now the wolf, eating the sheep, that's what they did. They stole. They stole the sheep from that flock that Paul had raised up. And again, I say, verse 16 and 17, let no one think me foolish, but if you do, receive me even as foolish, that I also may boast a little. That which I am speaking, I am not speaking as the Lord would, but in foolishness, in this confidence of boasting. Now, when you think about true humility, it doesn't think high and it doesn't think low of itself. If you're a truly humble person, you're not thinking high of yourself, you're not thinking low of yourself, but you're thinking truthfully. You're thinking realistically. No delusions of grandeur or whatever a delusion, you know, a downward delusion would be. But it's just honesty. You let what you do speak for itself. That's what you do. That's who you are. You don't draw attention to yourself. But in Paul's case, he has to. He doesn't want to, but he has to. We're going to find that he says, I'm insane in doing this. But you see, he's compelled to speak, as he says, as a fool, because that's what moves them. That's what motivates them. That's what gets their attention. Because that's what these false teachers did. So Paul says, okay, I've got to put my credentials then against theirs. Don't want to, but I will. You see, the boasting should only be in the Lord. That's what Jeremiah tells us, but let him who boasts, boast in this, that he understands and knows me, God speaking, that I am the Lord, who exercises loving kindness, justice, righteousness on the earth, for I delight in these things, declares the Lord. And then in Corinthians, he also says, just as it is written, let him who boasts, boast in the Lord. You see, they were prone to glory in men and even in themselves. And the Judaizers, to Paul was insignificant to them. So they boasted and put Paul down. So now here he goes off. He says, since many boast according to the flesh, I will boast also. For you being so wise, kind of sarcastic, bearing with the foolish gladly, you bear with anyone who enslaves you, if he devours you, if he takes advantage of you, if he exalts himself, if he hits you in the face. To my shame, I must say that we have been weak by comparison. But in whatever respect anyone else is bold, I speak in foolishness. I am just as bold myself. He's saying, since you respond so well to the braggart, to those who are bragging about their credentials, so impressed with those who are impressed with themselves, then bring that to you. Then they hold it over you and you cower under them. Notice what he says, they enslave you. By how? Legalism. Yeah, it's faith but works. By legalism, they devour you. How do they do that? Financially. Give, give, give. The leech says, give, give, Proverbs tells us. That's what they are. They devour them, take advantage of them. In other words,
fool them into believing things that are not true, like a bird in a snare, or a fish, or a hook with a fish on a hook, you know, with bait. You took the bait. They exalt themselves. They love the honor and you give them honor. They glory in themselves and you give them glory instead of in Christ. That's what he's saying. And notice, hit you in the face. It's amazing how people, when they come to the Lord and come to a spiritual, they want spirituality, they will put themselves under the most severe kind of people. I don't understand that. I would never do that of myself. Hit you in the face, yeah, verbally, physically, abuse, probably public embarrassment. And so that's what they were doing to them, and they were going along with that. Now, Paul's meekness, because he was meek when he was with them, it was viewed as weakness. The Corinthians saw those Judaizers' in-your-face kind of arrogance. They saw that as attractive. They saw that as the power of God. I see it as the opposite. When I see those that just go berserk on that and they call it the Lord? No, not at all. William Barclay, in his commentary, says the Corinthians had come to the curious stage of seeing in the very insolence of the Jewish teachers a guarantee of their apostolic authority. The louder you scream, the more gyrations you make, that's the power of God? No, it's not. No, it's not. It affects the emotions and the carnal, the lower part of you. But what draws the spirit? What draws the depth out of you? Do they know the shepherd? Well, he goes on, Paul lists his credentials. We'll go from 22 to 29. Are they Hebrews? So am I. Are they Israelites? So am I. Are they descendants of Abraham? So am I. Are they servants of Christ? I speak as if insane. I far more. In far more labors and far more imprisonments, beaten times without number, often in danger of death. 5 times I received from the Jews 39 lashes. 3 times I was beaten with rods. Once I was stoned. 3 times I was shipwrecked, a night and a day. I have spent in the deep. I have been on frequent journeys, in dangers from rivers, dangers from robbers, dangers from my countrymen, dangers from the Gentiles, dangers in the city, dangers in the wilderness, dangers on the sea, dangers among false brethren. I have been in labor and hardship through sleepless nights, in hunger and thirst, often without food and cold and exposure. Apart from such external things, there's the daily pressure upon me of my concern for all the churches. Who is weak without my being weak? Who is led into sin without my intense concern? That is a pastor's love for the people. Empathizing, wanting their best. You see, who's a Hebrew? I'm a Hebrew. I actually speak Hebrew, Paul would say, because there were many in the dispersion that had forgotten their language. Yeah, I'm a Hebrew of the Hebrews. An Israelite? Yeah, a member of God's chosen? I am too. I am. Abraham? I'm a direct descendant from Abraham, heir of the promises of God. You see, we don't know a whole lot about Paul, except he puts it here. Because only about a quarter of what is revealed in the book of Acts, we read here. We don't know a lot of these things that he's talking about. Talks about being beaten with rods 3 times. These were birch rods that the lictors or those governors, those people would whack you with, kind of like caning. But I mean, it was bad. Scourging, 5 times scourging. It was illegal to do this. I don't want it to blast you. Illegal to do this for a Roman citizen. But when you have a violent mob and a weak magistrate, like we saw in a lot of the cities a few years ago,
where they just trashed the cities, burnt down people's businesses, and the magistrates did nothing in our country. Amazing. Democrat-controlled places. Well, you see, Paul, they violated the law with Paul. That was against Roman law to do that to him, and they did. You see, the Bible talks about, they said he says 39 because the law said that you punish, in Deuteronomy 25, with 40 lashes, but they would not do one lash, lest they went over the 40. And the person doing the lashes or the beating or the scourging, if they went over 40, then you'd have to take that criminal's place and they would lash you because you went over 40. So one less so that they wouldn't miscount. That's why Paul says 39. Very interesting, but that was very severe. It wasn't like a slap on the wrist. Men would die under the lash there. He ends off here, verse 30 to 33. If I have to boast, I will boast of what pertains to my weaknesses. The God and Father of our Lord Jesus, he who is blessed forever, knows that I am not lying. In Damascus, the Ethanarch, or the governor, under Aretas, the king, was guarding the city of Damascus in order to seize me, and I was let down in a basket through a window in the wall, and so escaped his hand. So he kind of ends there, but when we get into the next chapter, he goes to heaven. He goes to heaven and sees things that he's not permitted to even talk about. So great chapter. But notice here, he boasts about his weakness. You see, false leaders, they never boast about their weakness. They never talk about their weakness. It's like they don't have weaknesses. And to me, when I hear somebody that has a high position or is leading others, it's refreshing when they talk about maybe an area in their life, you know, that is a weak area. I like that. It really draws me to them because I know they're just like me then. And so Paul, he boasts in those and really uses that as credentials, that he was beat, he was bruised, he was his weakness and all this. At one point, in another portion, he says, we were without hope. He had lost faith, and then God came through. So Paul's not afraid to talk about his weaknesses. And you see, of all Paul's list, you might go, especially if you're back there, and some of these critics would go, oh, that's hard to believe. I don't know if Paul did all that, and especially the critics. So Paul has to say, he has to go one step higher to God. He says, I'm not lying. God is my witness. God is my witness that I did this. A Jew, a rabbi, a Paul would never, ever say that unless it's absolutely truthful. Tells us how truthful we need to be. I thought it's interesting. About a year ago, the Democrats, Democratic Party, they eliminated So Help Me God in their swearing-in ceremony. So you're going to serve us, but you don't want So Help Me God? What, So Help You to trust you? No wonder the country's in such a free fall. They've eliminated God. You know, we can never eliminate God. When we do, then we depend upon our sinful nature. The heart of man is deceitful above all things, desperately wicked. Who can know it? That's who we have leading our country when you take God out of the equation. Sad, but I think it's part and parcel of the end times that we're in. You see, one of the things as we end off here, at Paul's conversion, Jesus said, I'm going to show this man how much he must suffer for my sake. How much he must suffer. So Paul's pretty much laid that out. But notice one of the first things, because he mentions about being led down in a basket off the side of the wall in Damascus, and then he even mentions the king there, Aretas. So it would be about 37, 39 AD, somewhere around there. But that was the first. That was the first of the suffering that what Paul was going to have to go through. He was threatened in the city, didn't want to show himself, so they let him down outside the city in a basket. Well, that's Paul.
That's the one that is writing to the Corinthians. What a great man of God. Let's stand, let's pray. Father, we do want to thank you so much for your word. There's just a lot of gems that I think we've gotten out of this portion of Scripture. So as we go next time into chapter 12, and we see Paul, one of the trials that Paul had is he was left for dead. Probably that at that time that he goes to heaven and he hears things that are not permitted to speak on earth. Lord, what a great man that we look to, lean on for our lives. Lord, the integrity and the honesty of our lives. So Lord, I do pray that you just continue to bless your people. Lord, those that might be going through some really tough times. Lord, as we think about the tough times that Paul went through, and yet he always spoke of joy. He always spoke of your faithfulness. Lord, that's what we speak of in this church. Your joy, your faithfulness in time of trials and temptations and whatever we have to go through. Lord, you're right there with us. So God, I pray that you would be strong in each and every life here this morning. Those that are in the congregation, those that are at home on the web, maybe those hearing on the radio. Lord, do a fresh work of your Holy Spirit. Lord, just touch lives. We love you. We thank you. Lord, we bless you. And Father, I do pray that we would put up our spiritual antennas. We know that the enemy, Satan, has come to rob, steal, and destroy. He's come to do that with our families, our homes, our marriages, our children, on the job, school, neighborhood, these islands. Lord, I pray that we might be a shining light in this dark place. Lord, shining brighter and brighter. Lord, as we draw and depend upon you, we love you, we praise you. In Jesus' name. And all God's people said, amen. Amen. All right. God bless you.

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2: 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And maybe none of us will ever see or hear or know about it, but He does. 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
1: Sometimes in the course of history, the church wanders off course. And we have to sort of recalibrate, remind ourselves of the things that are true. The real question is not what did the church believe throughout history, because the church believed a lot of bad things, a lot of wrong things, and neglected a lot of good things. The real question is, what does the Bible say?

0: The rapture of the church is an elaborate hoax, something we made up to make ourselves feel better? 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
1: Like no other person in history, Jesus Christ stands alone as the most unique and influential figure of all time. 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
0: We're living in a world filled with chaos, confusion, and quite frankly, wickedness. The world needs Jesus now, at this time, more than ever before. The King is Coming is helping to meet that need by bringing hope, help, and clarity to people who desperately need it. 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We appreciate your prayerful consideration. Well, welcome to The King is Coming. I'm Jeff Kinley. I'm so happy that you've joined me today for this study into God's Word. We're going to talk about the rapture of the church today. You know, the rapture is under attack more than just about any eschatological doctrine that we study in the Bible. Studying in the end times, we find out that the rapture is something that people have really vitriol reactions to. They're very passionate about it. In fact, I was speaking at a church here this past year, and a very large church, and in the middle of my message, a man stood up and began shouting at me that the rapture didn't exist and that I was teaching false doctrine. Well, fortunately, that doesn't happen very much, but it does tell us that there are people out there that don't believe in the doctrine of the rapture. In fact, the emails and even letters that I get sometimes are often about how they hate this doctrine of the rapture and that they believe it's a false teaching. So we're going to spend two episodes here on The King is Coming talking about the rapture. This episode, we're going to talk about some of the objections that people have to the rapture. And in the next episode of the show, we're going to talk about what is the rapture and what exactly happens at the rapture. So I want to dive in today and talk about four of the most popular arguments against the rapture. Now, Dr. Charles Ryrie, who is a professor at Dallas Theological Seminary, where I went to school, he used to say that in these days we have what he calls sort of an eschatological agnosticism. What does that mean? Well, eschatological means the end times. Agnosticism means I don't know. And so people today in the church, many people don't know about what's going on in the end times. And with things that have been recently happening all over the world, I think people are starting to look up and to go, wait a minute, what's happening in my world? And really begin to think about, am I living in the end times? In fact, 40% of Americans believe that we are living in the last days. And among evangelicals, according to a Pew Research study, that's up to about 77%. Now, many of them don't know what they mean by that. They just think, well, we're living in the last times. Things are really bad. They couldn't tell you exactly what the Bible says, but there's still this idea of, I don't really know. Now, there's also a spirit of the age that says, not only do I not know, but you can't know either. And so the idea is that as believers in Jesus Christ, people don't want you to have any sort of confidence or a sense of security about what the Word of God. People say, well, I'm a pan-millennialist. I just think things are just going to pan out anyway. Well, guess what? Things are not going to pan out. There's a specific order of chronological prophetic events that are going to happen in the last days, and either they will happen or they won't, but there's going to be a definite historical play out of God's prophetic narrative. So that's when we come to this whole topic of the rapture. And I want to give you four of the popular reasons why people don't believe in the rapture. Here's the first one. They say that the concept itself of the rapture is not even in the Bible. It's just not even there. Now, why would someone say something like that? Well, typically what they do is they say that the rapture doesn't exist. Only the second coming of Jesus Christ exists at the end of the age in Revelation chapter 19. Well, let's look at a couple of passages of Scripture that I think disprove that. The first one is in 1 Thessalonians chapter 1. And this letter to the Thessalonians is critical that if we understand the context behind it, and here's why. When Paul writes these epistles, Paul didn't just sit down one day and say, what are the Ephesians up to? Let's send them a letter. What's going on over there in Colossae? I think I'll just say hi to them. Or the Philippians. No, he wrote specific epistles to specific churches for specific reasons. For example, to the church at Colossae, he wrote to correct a heresy of Gnosticism that said that Jesus Christ was like an angelic emanation that just came to the earth, but he wasn't really God. To the church at Galatia, he wrote them because they had fallen into and been deceived by Jewish legalists, and they were falling into legalism. To the church at Philippi, he wrote them because they had sent him a financial gift, and he was writing them a letter of thank you. And so when we come here to the church at Thessalonica, Paul had originally visited this church. He was there for about 3 weeks. Then some people think he may have spent as many as 6 or 7 weeks, but initially just 3 weeks there. And during that time, we discover in 2 Thessalonians chapter 2 and verse 5 that Paul repeatedly told the Thessalonians about the last days, about the events, and even the order of the events of the last days. He covered everything from the last days apostasy, the Antichrist, the abomination of desolation. He talked about the rapture. He talked about the Antichrist's false wonders and miracles. He talked about the deception in the end times. He talked about the day of the Lord and the judgments. We covered all that. And now think about how critical that is, because these are people, for the most part, who are coming out of paganism. These are not people that are church people who know the Bible and he's just kind of giving them a refresher course. No, these people have never heard the Bible. Most of them have never heard the name of Jesus ever before. But Paul chose, as a part of his core curriculum in church planting and for baby Christians, to tell them about eschatology or the study of the end times. So Paul covered Bible prophecy with baby Christians. So all that to say is that, you know, when you talk to someone who's just become a Christian, you need to cover the basics of salvation with them, tell them how to grow in their faith in Christ, and then start teaching them Bible doctrine. Because Bible doctrine is simply another way of saying what is true about God, what is true about us, our lives, our relationship with Him, and what's going to happen in the future. So back to 1 Thess chapter 1. So that's the context that Paul's writing here. He says, I love this. He says in verse 9, for they themselves, this is this report about you Thessalonians, for they themselves report about us what kind of reception we had with you and how you turned to God from idols to the true and living God. So they had turned from their paganism to the Lord. That's repentance, right? Verse 10, and to wait for his son from heaven, whom he raised from the dead. That is Jesus, who delivers us from the wrath to come. Now, when you talk about God's wrath, the context always determines what the word means. In fact, that's true of every word in the New Testament, every Greek word in the New Testament. We always look at the context of why is he saying this, and does it mean something here that doesn't mean other places? For example, the Greek word for to be saved, the word sozo, can have 4 to 5 different meanings depending on the context in which it's used. It can mean to be saved from disaster, to be saved from disease, to be saved spiritually, to be delivered from difficult circumstances. It just means to be delivered or rescued or saved, right? But the context determines. And here the context, Paul is talking about the future wrath of God, not in hell, but during the tribulation period, because 1 and 2 Thessalonians is all about eschatology. So there's an example of the fact that God's going to come back and he's going to rescue us prior to him unleashing his wrath. That fits with what we call the pre-tribulational rapture. Now let's move on to 1 Thessalonians chapter 5. Now in 1 Thess 5, the context here is

And so once again, you've got this idea of a deliverance, which is what the rapture is. Now we go back to 1 Thess 4, and Paul tells us specifically about this rapture here. Now we're going to get into this much deeper in the next program, but just to mention here, he says in verse 13, now this is what's so important that we understand. He says, but we do not want you to be uninformed, brethren, about those who have fallen asleep, that you may not grieve as the rest who have no hope. And then he goes on to talk about the rapture. And we're going to, again, we're going to define rapture. We're going to find the exact Greek word that talks about the rapture in the next program. But the context here is he's telling them about the rapture, about being delivered from the earth before God's wrath comes. And so there's another example. Let me give you one more here. This is in Revelation chapter 3 and verse 10 here. And we'll look at that. And Paul's talking to the churches there in Revelation. And here he's talking to the church at Philadelphia. Now, this is a very important passage here because it tells us something about the nature of the rapture event. He says, because you have kept the word of my perseverance, I will keep you from the hour of testing. Well, what does that mean? What hour of testing? Well, he tells us, that hour which is about to come upon the whole world to test those who dwell upon the earth. This passage can only mean the seven-year tribulation period. Why? Because he says that God is about to test the whole planet. Can you think of any event, any period of time where divine judgment has rained down upon the earth for a period of 7 years from the time this revelation was written in 95 AD till now, 2024? I can't think of any time. It hadn't happened yet. It's a future event. And he says it's going to fall upon who? He says it's going to fall upon those who dwell upon the earth. And this is a phrase used about a dozen times in the book of Revelation to only and specifically refer to unbelievers who are living during the time of the seven-year tribulation judgments. And so Jesus is saying, I'm going to keep you from that hour of testing. I'm not going to keep you in the hour of testing. I'm not going to protect you while you're going through the hour of testing. I'm going to keep you from the hour of testing. And he uses a very specific Greek preposition there, ek, which means to lift out of. So it's not the idea that Daniel gets thrown into the lion's den and he's protected while he's there. It's not the idea that Shadrach, Meshach, and Abednego are in the fiery furnace, but God's there with them. They're going through the fire. No, he's going to rescue them from that. We'll talk more about that again in the next show. So those are just some examples of the actual event of the rapture being talked about in a scripture. There are others, but we'll conclude with just those things. So the first argument is the whole idea of the rapture is not in the Bible. We would say, no, it is. Here's a second argument that's given. And this is a biggie here. It says, the word rapture isn't even in your Bible. Now think about that. You're a Christian, and you believe in this thing called the rapture, and you can search from Genesis to Revelation. You can even go to the maps and the concordance, and you won't find that word rapture anywhere. Is that a legitimate argument? Well, yeah, in the sense that no English words are in the original manuscript, so you're not going to find the English word rapture in your Bible because there's not a Greek word for the word rapture. So where do we get that word? I'll tell you that in just a little bit. Here's the thing. As we study Bible prophecy, what we want to make sure that we do is to find out what the Bible teaches. Now, we may come up with a coined word or an idea to describe something that's in the Bible, but we don't want to just simply say because the word itself is not in the Bible, then it's not a doctrine that can be found in the Bible. For example, the word Trinity. We believe in the Father, the Son, and the Holy Spirit. But did you know the word Trinity is nowhere found in your Bible? It's just simply not there. Now, is the teaching of the Trinity in the Bible? Yes. I mean, we see it baptizing in the name of the Father, the Son, the Holy Spirit. Jesus equated the Holy Spirit as being fully God. As he was fully God, he equated himself to be God, fully God, as the Father is God. So we believe in the three persons of the Trinity, one essence, the triune God. But you won't find that word Trinity anywhere in the Bible. Another word is the word

0: incarnation. We celebrate this at Christmas, that God became a man. That's what incarnation means, a theological term. But did you know you can study in the Greek language in the New Testament, you won't find that word incarnation anywhere. How about the words Great Commission? You ever heard that phrase before? That we should go into all the world and teach the gospel? Well, where is that phrase Great Commission in the Bible? Well, it's simply not there. But the teaching of the Great Commission is there. How about another one? How about the word missions? Do we believe in missions with all of our heart? But you won't find the word missions in the Bible anywhere. In fact, the word Bible is not in the Bible. So if you can't find the word Bible in the Bible, should you even believe in the Bible? Well, yeah, of course, because of what the Bible teaches. So the point we're making here is that just because the English word that we've come up with to describe something in the Bible isn't found in your English Bible doesn't mean that it's not there. So you say, well, Jeff, where do we get that word rapture from? Well, here's the thing. Again, we're going to talk more about this next time. But there's a Greek word in 1 Thessalonians chapter 4, in verse 16 and 17, and he says this. I want to read the passage to you because I want you to see how it reads in your English translation here. He says in verse 17, then we who are alive and remain shall be caught up together. That's the rapture. Those English words caught up is a translation of the Greek word harpazo. The Greek word harpazo means to be suddenly snatched up, to be arrested, to be violently taken up in a whirlwind. And so that word harpazo has a very, very strong, bold meaning to it. Well, in about the fourth century, when Jerome was translating the Greek New Testament into Latin, okay, with the Catholic Church there, he was thinking of what's the Latin word that is the equivalent of harpazo. He chose the Latin verb rapier, R-A-P-I-E-R. It means essentially the same thing, to be raptured up, right? And a form of that verb, rapier, become to be known as rapturo in the Latin. The transliteration of rapturo in the Latin is our English word rapture. Now, we don't have to call it the rapture. The Bible calls it the blessed hope. The Bible calls it the coming of the Lord. The Bible calls it the appearance of our Lord and Savior from heaven. It calls it many things. We just call it the rapture. We don't have to, but we do. But because we call it the rapture, we need to make sure that it's tethered to the truth that's found in the Bible. Sure enough, we've just seen that in the Greek word harpazo. Now, you could call it the harpazo if you want to, but I don't think you're going to get many people listening to you. It sounds kind of strange to call it the harpazo. Let's put it into our English vernacular so that we can understand it a little better. So is the word rapture in the Bible? Well, the teaching of the word rapture is in the Bible. So that's a second objection that we have. Here's the third one. The third one, they say, is that the rapture, if you believe in the rapture, you're doing this because you just believe it's a convenient escape clause because you're a weak Christian. You don't want to go through hard times. In other words, they say the reason why you believe in a rapture is because you don't want to suffer through Revelation 6 through 19, the seal, trumpet, and bowl judgments. So that's why you believe in the rapture. You just invented that so you wouldn't have to go through the hard time. Well, let's answer that. Let's be honest about that. Number one, the Bible clearly says that we as believers are never immune from hard times or from going through all sorts of tribulations. In fact, Jesus himself said in John chapter 16, verse 33, he said that in this world, you're going to have tribulation. You're going to have hard times. You're going to have that Greek word is the word phlipsis, which means pressure, just pressures on you, hard times. We're never promised to have a peaceful life. We're never promised to have a life that is free from any sort of problems. Romans 8, 33 through 36 says that even though we go through all sorts of pain and hardship and adversity in our lives, that God still loves us. But it doesn't say we won't go through pain, adversity, and hardship, right? No, while we're in this world, we're going to have those kinds of things. Now, how do we know this is true? Well, we look, for example, at the very first Christian martyr, Stephen. Was he saved from being stoning in Acts chapter 7? No, he got stoned. He went straight to heaven after that. What about the Apostle Paul? The Bible tells us in 2 Corinthians chapter 11, he lists a litany of all the sufferings that that he went through for Jesus Christ, all the cost involved with being a Christian. In fact, he says that my body bears the brand marks of Jesus. He was beaten with rods 5 different times. And so Paul had scars on him. He wasn't delivered from hard times. And then also, we just look at the lives of the apostles. We know from church tradition that every single apostle died a martyr's death, with the exception perhaps of John. And so were they spared from hard times? No. So we're not saying that we don't go through hard times. There's through many tribulations, we enter the kingdom of God. But what we're saying here is this. The exemption here is not from hard times or man's wrath. The exemption is from God's wrath. That's the huge game-changing distinction that we need to make in this thing, is that we are delivered from God's wrath, not man's wrath. The Bible says in Romans 8:1, therefore, there's therefore now no condemnation for those who are in Christ Jesus. Why? Because Jesus already suffered God's wrath. God's not going to pour his wrath on his children again in the tribulation, because Christ has already suffered for that wrath in the verses we saw earlier about being delivered. Also, it's God's pattern to always rescue the righteous before his apocalyptic wrath comes. What did he do in the days of Noah? He rescued Noah before the flood came. What did he do before Sodom and Gomorrah and God ignited a nuclear blast on that plain there? What did he do? He got Lot and his family out. So that's been God's pattern to do that. And then as we look at the book of Revelation, we see that every instance of the word church is always happens before the tribulation period. In chapters 1 through 3, the word church, ekklesia, is mentioned 19 times. Then it's mentioned in chapter 22, the new heavens and new earth. Guess what? During the time that God unleashes his judgment on planet earth, not one single mention of the word church. In fact, we look to heaven in chapter 4 before the judgments fall. We see the 24 elders there who are crowned as only believers will be crowned, who wear white garments as only believers will wear there in heaven before that judgment. So that's a third argument. Let me give you a fourth one real quick. The fourth argument against the rapture is that the rapture is a recent doctrine. Now, I go into much greater detail in the book, Wake the Bride, which I highly encourage you to get as a companion to this series. But let me give you just a quick overview here. The fact that the rapture is a recent doctrine sometimes is said because it was invented by this guy named Darby back in the 18th century, or maybe Schofield, or maybe Dallas Seminary, or maybe Tim LaHaye in the Left Behind series or whatever. But keep in mind that when a doctrine is popular is not a legitimate way of saying that doctrine is found in the Bible. In other words, in 1518, when Martin Luther nailed those 95 theses to the Wittenberg door there for the Catholic Church, the doctrine of justification by faith, that we can be saved by grace through faith, was not a popular doctrine. But he brought in a very unpopular doctrine to help believers know that they could be saved by grace through faith. We also see that the church basically lost its way for about 1,000 years, doctrinally speaking. And so we've come back to the inerrancy of the Bible in many areas. We've come back to this idea of grace through faith, and we've come back to the belief in the rapture. So the bottom line is simply this. Sometimes in the course of history, the church wanders off course, and we have to sort of recalibrate, remind ourselves of the things that are true. The real question is not what did the church believe throughout history, because the church believed a lot of bad things, a lot of wrong things, and neglected a lot of good things. The real question is, what does the Bible say? What does the Bible say? And when we look at what the Bible says, we see that not only is this doctrine of the rapture throughout the New Testament, but here's what's really important, the spirit of believing that the rapture could happen at any time was prevalent. It was dense in the New Testament church. And I give you examples in the book of about 24 different places in the New Testament where the early church longed for the return of Christ, meaning it could happen at any time. That's a belief not only in the second coming, because second coming can only happen after the 7-year tribulation period, but a belief in the rapture event. Just verses like this, Romans 13:11, knowing the time that it is already the hour. 1 Corinthians 1:7, awaiting eagerly the revelation of our Lord Jesus Christ. 1 Corinthians 16:22, Paul says, Maranatha, which was an Aramaic term simply meaning, our Lord come, our Lord come. We believe that the early church greeted one another at the door by saying Maranatha. And when they said goodbye at the end of the service, they said, Maranatha, our Lord come. You see, it was on the heart and the lips of believers in the first century. They believed in a rapture event. And so that's all throughout the New Testament, eagerly awaiting, looking for the blessed hope of Jesus Christ. I hope you're looking for the blessed hope of Christ, because the Bible tells us that he could return at any time. So be encouraged by that. Know that these arguments, I believe, are illegitimate. They're bogus, that we can really get undergird the rapture doctrine with sound teaching from the Word of God. In the next show, I'm going to talk about what in the world is the rapture and when does it happen, and more importantly, what happens at the rapture. That's next time when the King is coming. I look forward to seeing you then. Here in the King is Coming, we're starting a brand new series called Wake the Bride, based on my book by the same title. It's how to start your own personal revival in your heart from the book of Revelation. And we're offering this special series on DVD, and I want you to take part in it. You can find more information at thekingiscoming.com.
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4: This table may be sitting inside our beautiful air-conditioned studio today.
5: But this is exactly what it looks like when we set up on a very, very hot college campus.
4: The microphones are ready. Check, one, two, check, check.
5: The speakers are charged.
4: All ready to go. The cameras are actually rolling right now.
5: And the $5 challenge money is awaiting.
4: Our invitation to students is actually pretty simple. I'll change your mind, or I'll pay you $5.
5: And this is Eric we're talking about, so even when we do change their mind, he still gives them the $5.
4: I'm a nice guy, what can I say? I like this. Hey, it does get their attention, but what it really does is it begins a very fun challenge, and it quickly becomes a serious conversation. A conversation about, you know, really life's biggest questions.
5: Does God exist? Can we trust the Bible? Is morality really objective? Has science disproved creation? Why would a loving God allow suffering? And is Christianity actually true?
4: These are not hypothetical questions that they ask. They come straight from the students standing at a table just like this, in front of a microphone just like this. And these are the very questions they ask because they've been indoctrinated with a secular worldview.
5: Today, we're going to walk through several of those conversations together.
4: Oh, These are so good, I'm telling you. We're going to stop some of the clips, maybe just chalk talk, maybe at the end because they're short clips, chalk talk through some of these. We're going to examine the arguments and talk about what was said, what could have been said, oh, I think that all the time, and how Christians can answer difficult questions with clarity, confidence, and most importantly, compassion.
5: Because the goal isn't just to win an argument.
4: Although I do like winning arguments. But the goal is to reach the person, I know. I want to reach the person standing on the other side of the microphone. So welcome to Christianity versus the Toughest Questions.
6: Welcome to the Creation Today Show, where we bring together interviews with experts and solid Bible teaching. Your host, Eric Hovind, affirms the ultimate authority of God's Word, the truth of creation, and why it matters to you.
5: A new college semester is almost here.
4: Oh, it's exciting, and that means new students, new questions, new challenges, and a huge opportunity for the gospel.
5: Soon, this equipment will not be sitting here in the studio. It will be packed up and carried onto college campuses.
4: We're going to set up right in the middle of campuses, turn on the microphones, turn on the speakers, and talk to students about what they believe and why they believe it.
5: Some will definitely come ready to disagree. Some will come genuinely searching, and some will simply stop because they want the $5.
4: That does happen more than you think, but it does open a meaningful conversation. Every one of them represents an opportunity for real, spiritual, meaningful conversations about the truth.
5: So, Eric, do you have a favorite outreach that you've done?
4: Wow. Okay, real quick, I've been, if I can give a little like overview of what we've been doing.
5: Please.
4: 2019 was my very first one in Orlando, Florida. Thank you, Pastor Green, for allowing Carlos and team to go with, and we set up a table that said, I was trying to come up with something creative, so we came up with, God created the heavens and the earth, prove me wrong.
5: Did you start the prove me wrong theme or
4: That's
5: trend?
4: That's a good question. When did Charlie start that? I don't know. But we started doing that, and I sat there. We were supposed to go from 10 o'clock to about noon. I got done at about 4:30, and I couldn't believe it. Didn't eat lunch, didn't eat anything. It literally felt like when the disciples said, hey, you know, Jesus, do you want some food? And he's like, I got food you don't even know about. That's what this felt like, because it was just one conversation after another, and it was pure gold. I mean, these students had real questions about God, about the Bible, about creation versus evolution. And it didn't seem like many of them had ever heard really good answers. So we did that one in 2019. I've done a lot of the God or absurdity, where we take people through and ask them if everything they're learning on campus could be wrong. And they're like, yeah, it could be. And I'm like, oh. So then we go through a little argument that shows they are either going to live inside the God world or the absurdity world. 25% say, I'll take absurdity.
5: No way.
7: Justin, at the end of the day, what do you choose? God or absurdity?
8: I'm going to go with absurdity.
4: Because they know what the God world actually means.
5: True.
4: But then we got to share the gospel. We did every abortion argument fails. Every argument against God proves God. Evolution is impossible.
5: And you were saying you would give away $1,000 if
4: yes.
5: anyone could prove that evolution is actually possible.
4: Yes, we gave an argument and offered $1,000 cash to anybody. That was fun, sitting up there with $1,000 going, hey, all you got to do is prove my argument wrong. Handed them the paper, there was the argument, and all they had to do was prove it wrong.
5: Did anyone get $1,000 richer?
4: No, nobody won $1,000. Thankfully, I got to bring that back to Marlissa, who was very happy to see that.
5: Sure.
4: And then, let's see here, this last semester, just catching up to where we're at in 2026, this last semester, we got to hit 10 different campuses with four different organizations. So we went with Institute for Creation Research and hit three Dallas campuses, Living Waters USA and Living Waters Europe on a Florida campus tour. And then I got to hit a couple campuses with Answers in Genesis up in Kentucky.
5: That's
4: and
5: awesome.
4: Which one is my favorite? I'll let you decide from watching these clips what you think. I have enjoyed them all. They've been amazing.
5: So you didn't answer my question?
4: No.
5: Okay.
4: But before we get in and watch this first conversation I have for you, because we got a lot of... You've done a great job. You get to host these. Yeah, this has done a great job. I want you to understand and know what to be paying attention for in the actual conversation.
5: Yeah, because I think we should be listening for more than just what the actual question is that the student asks. We need to pay attention to the assumptions underneath it. What does the student believe about truth, about God? What authority are they using to decide what's right or wrong?
4: And pray. That's what I'm doing. Most important, because the question we hear is not always the real issue, we're looking for what's under the question.
5: Exactly. Our goal is to listen carefully, ask good questions, and help students examine the foundation beneath what they believe.
4: This question was fantastic, and John Harris was with me from Living Waters Europe, the Ray Comfort of Europe.
5: Love it.
4: Same height, slightly more intelligent. Anyway, enjoy.
9: Scientifically, can a dead body be risen from the dead?
4: No, it's a miracle.
10: Of course not. That's why it had to be a miracle.
4: You don't try to prove miracles with science.
9: But you're just saying miracles, though.
10: Yeah, but you see, we believe in a God that can perform miracles, therefore that's not circular reasoning.
9: Okay.
10: If you don't believe in miracles because miracles don't happen, then you just perform circular reasoning. You say, I don't believe in miracles because I don't believe in miracles.
9: I'm stating scientific facts that a dead body can't come back to life. You're saying that's
4: I'm not arguing with that. That's why it's a big deal that a dead body came back to life. And all the people that testified to it and the disciples that died saying, I saw him. You keep talking about that, we're going to kill you. What do you want me to do? I saw the guy. He was raised from the dead. Like, that's why this is such a big deal, Nick, because dead bodies don't come back to life. We met with an atheist who's a rocket scientist. He said, I'm going to disprove the Bible by disproving the resurrection of Christ. As he studied the resurrection, he became a believer. Now he's a hardcore guy that will go out and evangelize and has a ministry. There was another guy named Lee Strobel, atheist, hardcore atheist, ends up studying the resurrection of Christ. Now he's a believer. Would you just study? Because if that's true, that changes everything. They have such a naturalistic, materialistic worldview. It's almost like there's no room. We have educated out the room in people's minds for miracles.
5: Yeah.
4: But if there's a God who created the heavens and the earth, what is a miracle? What is walking on water to him?
5: Yeah, exactly.
4: What is coming back to life to him? It's easy for the God of the universe to come back to life. So their real problem, what's their real problem, is they've been educated into a materialistic mindset, which doesn't even make sense when you stop and think about it. And that's what's caused them to reject things like miracles in the Bible.
5: Yeah, and I know that J. Warner Wallace talks about this all the time, of people have a bias against the supernatural. So they're starting out saying, oh, nothing supernatural, it's all natural, like you said, a materialistic worldview. And because of that, then they're kind of distorting what your argument is. He mentioned circular reasoning. Oh, it's circular reasoning, you know. And that's a misunderstanding of what circular reasoning is, because they're saying, oh, no, you have to be arguing from a naturalistic viewpoint. You're like, no, I'm not. That's the whole point.
4: That's exactly right. You start with the wrong foundation, you very easily could come to the wrong conclusion.
5: Yeah.
4: And that's what we see happening. Hey, exactly. By the way, every conversation you're watching today began right here at a table. A microphone, $5, and a student willing to just stop and talk.
5: But the conversations don't end when the student leaves the mic. They are recorded, they're shared online, where thousands of other people can hear the same questions and biblical answers.
4: I love it. One student may stand in front of us, but
5: tens of thousands, hundreds of thousands, and sometimes even millions.
4: Those are
5: exciting. they may listen online, yeah.
4: And this little $5 bill helps us get the conversation going. And that's why I just want to invite you to be a sponsor of a conversation for just $5 a month.
5: Your $5 provides the challenge money that gives a student one more reason to stop, step up to the mic, and engage.
4: It may begin with a fun invitation. Hey, I'll change your mind, or I'll pay you $5. Excuse me, can I help you? But it can lead to a life-changing conversation about God, truth, morality, creation, the Bible, the gospel. We go through all of it.
5: And when that conversation goes online, your $5 have the potential to bring a biblical answer to thousands of people.
4: You may never sit at this table with us. I'd love you to, but
5: you may never carry the equipment onto campus.
4: That's true. But through your partnership, you can still be part of the conversation with us, and we'd love for you to do that. Come on over to creationtoday.org/partner and partner with us to help reach college students for Christ.
5: But more than that, we're also asking you to pray with us as this new semester begins.
4: That is the number one weapon that we have. Pray that God will open doors into the right campuses.
5: Pray that the students will be willing to stop and have honest conversations.
4: Pray that we will listen well. That's sometimes the hard part for an apologist. Pray that we will speak with wisdom. Pray that God will give us boldness, patience. I mean, sometimes we're there for 6 to 8 hours a day. And then pray that God continues to just give us a heartfelt, genuine love for the people we're talking to.
5: And on my side of things, pray that these conversations will reach far beyond the campus through social media.
4: And most importantly, pray that students will come to an understanding of the truth of the gospel. Amen. Jesus Christ is the way, the truth, and the life. So, been doing this for quite a while, 2019. Sometimes we'll have up to maybe about 70 to 80 conversations a day. And I want to highlight another one of the conversations we had with Brianna. This one was at Midwestern State College in Texas, and she was asking about Adam and Eve. Did they really exist?
5: Hey, good question.
4: Oh, she just opened the door for the perfect answer.
11: Adam and Eve, that doesn't align with, like, science. If, like, two people were to populate an Earth, it would not be too good because people would start marrying their cousins, and I feel like that would just lead to destruction.
4: Step number one, your Adam and Eve claim that, yeah, there's no science that really shows we came from Adam and Eve. Did you know every woman on the planet passes down to her daughter when she has a baby girl, passes down what is called a mitochondrial DNA. Have you ever heard of a mitochondrial DNA?
11: Are you talking about like the Eve gene?
4: That's what I'm talking about, yeah. All the women in the world have one of three different variants of a mitochondrial DNA. Now I find that interesting that they all go back to three different variants. Those three variants go back to one variant. Originally, it seems like all of humanity, all of the women on planet Earth actually did come from one mitochondrial DNA, and then somewhere there was a bottleneck that brought it to three different mitochondrial DNAs. And genetically, based on how much they varied, that only happened a few thousand years ago. So Brianna, the mitochondrial DNA has a bottleneck down to three and then originally one. That actually fits perfectly with what the biblical timeline presents. God created Adam and Eve. Then there was a flood 1,650 years later, and only one family survived, Noah, his three sons, and their three daughters. And today, all the women on planet Earth, their mitochondrial DNA goes to those three variants, Noah's three daughter-in-laws. Interestingly, all the Y chromosomes on Earth, boys, men, pass to their son a Y chromosome. All the Y chromosomes on planet Earth, we've done lots of testing. Every nation on Earth, you have three different variants of the men's Y chromosome. Those three different variants go back to one variant, which again, and only several thousand years ago. We don't have enough genetic load to account for millions of years of genetics. We should have a lot more. We're passing on anywhere from 100 to 300 genetic mutations right now to our children, and we should have a lot more if we've been here for millions of years. So that's one scientific fact that I think points strongly to, no, the science does confirm the biblical account that there really was an Adam and Eve just a few thousand years ago. It's like they just don't know. I mean, they've never heard these answers before. And I think about it, that's what Scripture tells us. How shall they hear without a preacher to tell them? They just need the truth and somebody to go tell them.
5: Yeah,
4: that's
5: absolutely.
4: What they need.
5: Yeah. And that's exactly what I know your passion is to go and reach the next generation, because the college students on campus, they have more influence than even they realize. We don't see how much influence that just one college student can have. And if we can get to them before the professors do, and before they indoctrinate them with this naturalistic, secular worldview, that's pretty powerful. It's pretty impactful.
4: I wish they just knew this information. Like, they just don't know, or the truth has been presented but then twisted real quick, so they can't really understand what it means. When you get down to the science, it's so clear. I mean, it's just so clear what the truth really is.
5: Yeah.
4: Now, why do people keep rejecting it? Well, I got my thoughts on that, and I kind of go with the Bible. The reason people reject the God of the Bible and the Bible is not because of science. It's always because of sin.
5: Yeah.
4: They don't want to believe in God.
5: Yeah.
4: That's what it comes down to.
5: It's interesting, too, if we... I know you would love to talk about like the science of this, and I think your explanation to her was really good. But she talked about at the beginning of the clip, like, this doesn't make sense because people would have to be like marrying their cousins, like incest. And when we talked about looking, what's beneath their question, the foundation, she is trying to make this moral argument. But if you follow like this evolutionary logic of, then you don't have objective morality. So you can't ever say that incest is actually wrong or anything like that. So she's borrowing from the Christian worldview to even form the basis of her question. Yeah. It's so fascinating to me.
4: If it's not wrong in the animal kingdom, which it's not, why would it be wrong with us if we're just a highly evolved animal? Let alone, what is morality? What is right and wrong? Yeah. So scientifically, you can't make the argument. And then morally, you can't make the argument. You're dead on that concept of trying to claim that this is a problem for Christianity. It just doesn't work. Did you have something?
5: I was just going to say, I think our next clip that we're going to talk about has this same thing of people are like, oh, I'm looking at the animal kingdom. There's nothing wrong in the animal kingdom, but they're not appealing to this objective morality that God has. And when we appeal to it, it's a much stronger argument. So this is a conversation with Mark Spence.
4: Oh, I know which. I know which one you're talking about now. Yes, we're in Florida State.
5: Yep.
4: And Mark Spence and John Harris. This young lady named Cameron came up to the mic to ask about LGBTQ. And I thought, oh boy. I mean, because a lot of times that's a conversation stopper because somebody's not really asking out of genuine curiosity.
5: Right.
4: They want an excuse to shut you down. And I remember sitting there, Mark Spence started answering that question and giving one of the most loving, powerful responses I've ever heard to Cameron. I don't have time to play, by the way. This whole thing is like about a 13-minute conversation. I don't have time to play the whole conversation for you right now, but listen to this clip.
12: I was curious what you guys feel about queerness and homosexuality.
13: What we need to ask is, what does God think about a subject like this? Before I get into that, which I think you're probably already aware of the answer, you, Cameron, are worthy of honor, dignity, and respect. And if anybody, religious or not, has not been respectful towards you, I take offense to that. And I stand shoulder to shoulder with you to come up against the hatred that you have experienced. What does the Bible say about homosexuality? I remember being on Hollywood Boulevard several years ago, and I was having a dialogue with a famous actor. And he said, "Who are you to spread the hate that two men cannot love each other?" So I asked him the question, do you think that two consenting adults should be able to get married regardless of their sexual orientation? And he said, yes. A father and his son, should they be able to get married? They're consenting. He said, well, no, that's wrong. I said, says who? Can a person marry themselves? And I can show you video footage of people marrying themselves. I have video footage of a woman marrying a cow. Stop the hate. Don't discriminate. And I think that we reduce ourselves to absurdity when we begin to redefine terms that God has already defined. So, marriage, man and a woman. Homosexuality, love you, whoever you are. You're just wrong in this area. And the Bible says that no homosexual will inherit the kingdom of God. Neither will a heterosexual, though. You have to go through Jesus Christ.
4: Look at what he did there.
5: Mm-hmm.
4: He literally said, listen, my opinion doesn't matter. That is a great response for you to give somebody who's trying to look for a way to shut you down.
5: Yeah.
4: My opinion doesn't really matter here. What matters is, what does God say about this?
5: Yeah.
4: And then to conclude, and he did this so brilliantly, if you get a chance to watch the whole conversation, he just brilliantly said, listen, the problem is not just for a homosexual. The problem is for a heterosexual. Because what does Scripture say about this, and just laid it all out. And
5: and
4: I thought it was a very loving, that girl Cameron, by the way, was incredible, was in the middle of transitioning. So she's transitioning when we had this conversation. And one of the men that we had there on campus with us, he said, man, can I come and just join you, was William Allen.
5: Hey.
4: You know William Allen.
5: I do.
4: Not man enough to be a woman. We've had him on the show before, lived 30 years as a successful transitioned individual, and God just ordained the appointment. I said, Cameron, right over here is a man. I saw him standing right there. This is William Allen. And he transitioned, lived as a woman for 30 years and transitioned back. Would you have a conversation with him after this?
14: I've got somebody in the audience that may not be exactly where you're at, Cameron, but they decided to transition. They spent successfully 30 years as a woman. And just a couple of years ago, they said, you know what? I can't live this lie anymore. I want truth. His name is William, and he's standing right back here behind you. He's got the black hat on. And if you want to have a deep conversation about those realities and how he said, hey, I'm going to stop believing what he, I'm sure, would now call the delusion, I encourage you guys to go get William and just go have a conversation with him in the shade of a tree, because what we want is truth.
4: She came up, got her $5. It was a great conversation, thanked us, and then her and William Allen went over and had probably about another hour conversation.
15: Wow.
4: That's incredible. I had that conversation on camera. That would have been good.
15: I think you brought up a good point of what Mark did that was so good of not letting her feel singled out, saying, you know, oh, homosexuals won't inherit the kingdom of God, but also a heterosexual person won't if they don't repent and believe. And this is something you've talked about with me a lot when having a conversation, a dialogue with other people. A lot of times people are looking for, like you said, to kind of shut down this conversation. They want to justify their own sin and selfish desires. And we all can do that, even if it's not a homosexual thing. Like, hey, I want to be prideful. I want to be selfish.
4: Yep.
15: And if I can shut that down. So I think that's probably one of the most powerful things that he did in that answer was making her feel not singled out and saying, hey, this isn't just this one hot topic issue. So, I mean, I feel like
4: It's the whole world. The whole world is doomed, ladies and gentlemen. The whole world is doomed. It's not just you. It's everybody.
15: Yeah, exactly. So just one thing to take away from that conversation, no matter what you're talking about with somebody, if you can make it to where they don't feel like, hey, I'm just condemning you because you are living this LGBTQ lifestyle or anything like that. This is all of us. I think that's just, it was so good.
4: By the way, shout out to everybody who helped us get this gear, because we are now completely mobile. We've got batteries, we've got battery powered speakers, and let me tell you, my two speakers right here, we could go outside and do a block party with these bad boys, okay? These speakers are incredible. I've got the wireless mics. I've got everything I need now to go on campus and not need power, and that's a big deal. It used to be we had to find a cord and a plug somewhere, and now we can go anywhere, and it's pretty cool. So thank you, and to my partners that are helping. Those of you that are saying, I want to do that, man, thank you guys. I really appreciate it.
15: Yeah.
4: Speaking of hell, I was asked when I was with Brian with Answers in Genesis. I was with Brian up there in Kentucky, and a student was asking me about hell. And AIG actually found this clip from our conversation. We sent it to everybody, all the footage to all the different organizations. And they're the ones who found this clip of somebody asking about, isn't hell too harsh? Like, how could you send somebody to eternity in hell for, like, one little lie? And it was two girls that we were talking to, great conversation with these young ladies, and we got to kind of explain to them why it's not unfair or too harsh for God to send somebody to hell.
16: Well, why would God send me to hell for just something small like a lie? Let me explain it this way. If I lie to my 19-year-old son, how much trouble am I in?
17: I'm not in any trouble.
16: None. If I lie to my wife, Tanya, how much trouble am I in?
17: How strict is she?
16: I'll be sleeping on the couch. Okay?
18: A lot of trouble.
16: If I lie to a police officer, how much trouble am I in?
19: Oh, he's going to jail.
16: If I lie to a judge on the bench while I'm under oath, how much trouble am I in?
17: Probably a lot.
16: A lot.
19: Say goodbye to your wife and son.
16: It's the same crime. It's still a lie. The question is who I've lied against. And our lies aren't just to each other. The Bible says our sin is against God. And when we sin against an infinite being, it deserves an infinite punishment. Once that concerns us, then God has good news. And that's what Jesus Christ is all about. And he said, anybody who will repent and trust in me can be saved.
15: That, Eric, is probably one of the best answers I have ever heard. You did good. I'm so proud of you.
4: You have no idea how much we're just out there praying, like, dear Lord. They're talking, and I'm praying, help me, help me, help me, Lord. What am I going to say to this? Because you think it's your words that are going to make a difference, and it's not. It's the Holy Spirit. I can shut down everything, and I have before. I have shut down arguments, and it didn't change the heart of the person. And that's where it really comes down to. love, love, love, love, love. Holy Spirit, please work.
15: Yeah, absolutely. And what I think was so good about your answer was that it opened the door to continue the conversation into what the gospel is and what that means. So not only did you explain, you know, this makes sense, this consequence makes sense, even if we're looking at it from the perspective of, I just told a lie, like, why should I suffer in hell for eternity?
4: You saw Mark Spence's flash drive that he's got for sale at the Ultimate USB?
15: Yes,
4: Is that it?
15: So.
4: It might be, it's whatever's on the screen. The Ultimate USB, Mark Spence has an incredible flash drive that has answers for every religion, pretty much anything you're going to come up against. He's got a sheet on it with answers to give you. Abortion, Mormons, Muslims, LGBTQ. It's unbelievable what Mark has put together. You're going to want to check out theultimateusb.com if that's the right website, and if not, go to the right one. Gotta let social media go?
15: Yeah.
4: I know you love kicking them off every time, don't you? They're so engaged. They're enjoying the conversation. And then goodbye.
15: It's great. Bye. Yep. We have so much to talk about still. So how can they see the rest?
4: Well, you can partner with us. Yeah. That you're become a $5 monthly partner. Help us or however much you want. Support however many conversations you want. Or support getting us to the college. Buy the gas to get us there. Whatever you do over at creationtoday.org to partner with us, just know that we're very appreciative. And we just want to use it for the glory of God. So we're going to continue with our partners. Partners get full access to all the conversations. And our partners are going to hear some more of these conversations. And guys, I can't wait to do that with you. But for everybody joining me on television or through our social media platforms, thank you for listening in. We look forward to seeing you next week. Between now and next week, what do they need to do?
15: Go share the gospel with someone who needs to hear it.
4: You got it.

0: 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I'm Eric Hoven. In this episode, we want to discuss how big is big. 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And just when you don't think it could get any bigger, it does. Wow. That's the Earth. Kind of puts things in perspective, doesn't it? No wonder God says, "Heaven is my throne and the earth my footstool." 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
4: Welcome to Brad Dacus Live. I'm Brad Dacus, president and founder of the Pacific Justice Institute. Folks, one of the biggest issues of today is AI. On some areas, we hear them saying, some platforms are saying, this is fantastic, this is great, great opportunities. However, we're also hearing from a lot of people, a lot of critics saying, this isn't so great, there's a lot of problems with it. It threatens society, humanity, freedom, liberty, privacy, our finances, you name it. So what's true? What's accurate? Well, I've got someone on today who's an expert. He's a technology expert. He works a lot with AI and crypto and consumer protection and some of these issues. And he's going to take the pro side, if you will. He's going to take the side basically saying why AI really isn't something to be afraid of, why it can be good, but there's some qualifiers that I'm sure he's going to bring into the picture as well for us to be wise with regards to AI. So up front, I'm going to let you know, that's the perspective. And there's also other perspectives. We're going to try to talk about some of those points being brought up by the critics out there. And, you know, let you be the judge. But for today, we're going to give the perspective that's going to be more positive, but it's going to have some interesting qualifiers. So we have with us today someone who is very much a skilled and understanding AI and some of these issues, and that's Scott Shields. Scott, welcome to the program. So glad to have you. You know a lot about this stuff. I am not an expert in AI. I'm not an expert in technology. I remember in law school when I was getting my computer, I had my computer, and I said, okay, I need to get a new computer, and I said, it needs to just have, you know, at least 40 megabytes, and it's all I, you know, need is 40, and they said, they looked at me and said, sir, the minimum is 250, and so I've always been dragging behind in understanding a lot of these technology things. When it came to crypto, people say, buy crypto, and I'm saying, okay, crypto mining, where's the mines at? Well, it's on the computer. How do you mine on a computer? So I'm like, if I don't understand it, I walk away. Well, there's a real risk that people may have in walking away from a lot of these things, especially AI, if there's something that could be very beneficial to them, their ministry, their household, their business. Oh. So I'm going to get into this today. And so welcome to the program.
5: Thank you, Brad. To give a little brief background, I think we're probably about the same generation. I took CS when I was 16. So I think a lot of us were very green in it, so to speak, right? And with that came a, similar to a sports person, you either, you know, like to go out in your backyard and play basketball every day and shoot baskets and you get good at it. And the same thing happened with technology and CS people. We were very new and we had a passion for it.
4: You say CS, computer science.
5: I apologize for that. Computer science.
4: I'm not good with acronyms, so go ahead.
5: Please correct me everywhere. So computer science was new to the mainstream masses. And it was out here on the West Coast. I'm originally from Illinois. I went to San Diego after college, ended up at Stanford Research Institute when I was 23. And AI was already there, just to let you know. So everybody out here, AI didn't happen 3 years ago, 4 years ago. The blockchain didn't happen 8 years ago. These things have all been in the research areas of the government for a long, long time. And so when you have technology that's in the government, just like a research at universities, when it's ready for the private sector, you try to get more brain trust and more investment in it, and then more people that can come into the government with that expertise as well. So yeah. That's my background.
4: Let me just stop right there. You're saying that the government, federal government, has had AI and blockchain. I guess that's like crypto stuff, right? When you say blockchain?
5: Well, right? It's cryptographic software, right?
4: Yeah. So you're saying the government has had this for a long time. I mean, we're talking, what, in the 1990s?
5: Well, going back to the 80s. 83 is when I was first involved in it.
4: 83? So okay, that's 83. A long time.
5: Yeah, so my position in life as it evolved, so to speak, was to merge the wants of the private sector with the needs of the public sector. And when you have transformational technologies, you need somebody that's not the clear expert in it. You need experts, but you need somebody to manage that environment, because the decision makers are always going to be making decisions legislatively based on their ideological and financial desires and motivations. So that's basically how the SEC, the Securities and Exchange Commission, started to become the checks and balance against power of all power. And so that's very important there. So I have an antitrust monopoly, anti-monopolist background as well because of that, trying to merge the wants of the private sector with the needs of the public sector, so the citizens are protected. Everybody, I'm a citizen, you're a citizen. Doesn't matter what status we have, what we've done in life. We all know we're going to the same place, and by the grace of God, we'll end up, you know, where we're supposed to be. So, but with that said, Jesus, Sakyamuni, who was Buddhist's, you know, Buddhist originator, Lao Tzu, Taoist originator, Zoroaster, who was, you know, pre-Islam, and the religious, the teachers have all taught virtue and ethics for centuries, yet human beings tend to move away from that when they get into positions of power. And our founding principles in America, and we're definitely for checks and balances against power. That's what it was about, our founding principles.
4: So I'll just say this. I mean, I'm a Christian. I believe Jesus is the way, the truth, the life. No one comes to the Father but through faith in him. So we're not espousing universalism on this program. You're just acknowledging, though, that the origins of authority and the principles of authority have been around for a long time.
5: Well, yeah, and in every race and every culture and in every sect, right? So what happens there is, AI and crypto are the new transformational areas. And who wants to have control of that? Well, the Chinese Communist Party wants to have control of that. The Islamic Middle East wants to have control of that. The socialists in Europe want to have control of that. And they've got influence here in America now to try to stop what independence in all those areas will create for you, the citizen, to be able to challenge and verify. Big word here. It's called verifiable thinking. We wrote a book on this, and it's called verifiable thinking. Our technology started with the four principles, VITA. We call it VITA: verification, integrity, transparency, and accountability. Those things all have to be applied. And if you have decision makers, as we saw with the Clarity Act in crypto, that just didn't pass, it's been over a year and a half trying to get it done, there's your benchmark of congressional people, Senate people, donor class people, political people, just trying to work together and come up with a solution, yet they all are influenced too heavily by their ideology and or their financial desires. So we know that AI allows, is that deterrent to the against the power. By having AI and the data training correct, with the correct verification, every citizen here can sit in their house and learn the truth about something without watching the TV or be propaganded by social media. They can look up true facts, what we call epistemology, instead of philosophy.
4: Yeah.
5: So I'll go, So that's where we go with this. Yeah. Where, with why AI is not a threat. It is without a doubt for the individual in America and freedom people around the world. It is the checks and balance against power and authority dictating what goes into AI that you get information coming out of.
4: Yeah, so I know someone. I was going to say, I know someone who was like buying a house, and it was interesting. So the agent said, "Oh, it's a good value." Other agent, and you know, they don't know the market. They don't know what's going on. So they went and used their ChatGPT Plus, put in the address of the house and the information, and said, tell me, what's the real value of this house? What's the real accurate price given the comps and all the information that's out there? What do you estimate would be a fair market value? What's a good value to get it at? What price would be a premium that, you know? And so the ChatGPT, get this, Scott, it did all the analysis, look at all the comps, everything, every differentiation down to the micro, and it told this person, this is the actual estimated value of the house. This would be a good price, fair price, given always the uncertainties. This price over here, though, would be a premium, but you got to make sure everything is squeaky clean, and this is what

0: Well, I have no background in this, but I'll turn it over to our AI and read everything they've done for 25 years in the process of trying to appeal. And it turns out that AI was very, very accurate. And I got involved in helping him. I've written a couple articles on it, and he's now taking it to the level of hopefully getting the case dropped. He is out of jail. So AI has a lot of ability to fast forward where there's discrepancies, bad judgment, where there may be collusion, where there may be corruption, in a very quick way to let other people that may never have this access, which is the citizens, okay, get that access. And as you know, because you fight for this more than anybody, is the citizens have the ability to vote. And then once the politicians are in office or a judge, they have the ability to use information and call and email and put pressure on those politicians to where they now have to move away from the collusion possibly or the corruption. And so especially in the judiciary as well. So in your space alone, there's a gentleman by the name of Don Bahana that we used it on, and it's been very effective to identify a lot of truths that were hidden. And that's important, I think. And I think it's going to create, it's not to catch somebody, it's to now create more ethics and virtue, because if people know they might get caught with something, guess what? They probably won't do it. So it's very similar to the policeman on the freeway. If you see him on the freeway, and you're speeding, you slow down, right? If you don't see him, you may go 80 or 85 and you may get caught. So what technology is doing right now, especially with AI, if it's done correctly in the data training, and this scares the heck out of totalitarian countries, okay, dictatorships, socialist, communist, because they want to control the narrative. And this allows freedom people to control the narrative, because millions of people can get information at their fingertips, and millions of people in America are ethical, they're virtuous, they're spiritual, and they want people that are making decisions to do them correctly. That's why this is powerful, and I say, do not be scared of AI. Let me make a point here, though. Always be aware, but not paranoid. Okay, there are things that we definitely identify with AI that we need to be aware of, and we need to make sure that we put in place, but not because of the fear-mongering like climate change, right? That's just absolutely, when something comes out this fast on fear, all of a sudden, somebody's got a motivation ideologically and/or financially, because no one will, yeah, go ahead.
1: I was going to say, Al Gore has mud on his face because out with that movie and the world's coming to an end. We're supposed to be, half of Florida is supposed to be underwater. I mean, and it was a joke, and he was using fear to get his name out. Maybe once, as I, I don't think he was an expert in science. I do think he
0: No.
1: was someone who was wanting his own notoriety and. I'm the savior. I'm the one that's really accredited. He tried to do the same thing with the internet, that he was somehow the founder of the internet. It was a big joke. So you're right. People use things. They use fear as a weapon because they know instinctively we are more responsive to the feeling of fear than we are probably any other feeling, because self-preservation comes in,
0: Of course.
1: and aspirations quickly go out the window. Fear is, predominant. So if they can get us on fear, they can control us. Now, let's talk about China, radical Islamic, the Islam world, Muslim countries. You said the socialists. So, and yet the United States is also vying for AI power and dominance. Explain to me why this matters. Some people say we need to have greater regulations, slow down. Very reputable people from large AI entities saying, hey, maybe we need to slow down. But the counter argument is, well, if we slow down, we're going to get passed up by China and Muslim countries and socialist countries, those who are very threatening to our country.

0: What say you?
1: Well, obviously we all know that AI is going to be a part of the military apparatus in every country, right? So it already is. So think of it, go back to World War II. If we didn't have the German scientists come over here and develop the nuclear bomb before Germany, the world would be different. I don't know what it would be, but it would be different, right? So AI, dominance, and that wasn't to use it. Unfortunately, no one wants to use it in America for preemptive strikes against anybody. But I assure you that China and radical Islam will. They will. So we have to be realistic with that. These are
0: How
1: regimes.
0: can they use AI against us militarily?
1: There's what we call the fifth domain. Can't really play this to you right now, but I was one of two Americans. I think I was the only one actually at a counter crypto terrorism conference with a lot of people around the world. And like this, they were all scared to death of crypto because crypto is funding a lot of terrorist activity and is also hidden monies that can go into arms sales and things like that. So I was the counter argument to that, saying that, fiat currency still is the majority by 95% of the money that sells drugs and sells and trades arms and also is in crypto.
0: When you
1: So
0: said fiat currency, you're talking about
1: that
0: the
1: means
0: dollar,
1: money,
0: the
1: dollar,
0: actual
1: the
0: money.
1: dollar, actual money, right?
0: Right.
1: So there's another example of that fear aspect, right? So what's important, in my opinion, to understand is history is important. My CV card from 1983 says history doesn't repeat itself.
0: Your C
1: People
0: what's your
1: do.
0: CV card? What does CV stand for?
1: CV means resume, okay? And
0: Okay,
1: my
0: gotcha.
1: your res my resume. Sorry about that.
0: I'm just not getting what any
1: By the way,
0: acronyms.
1: everybody, I want to thank Brad because I've never been on a single interview like this. I've talked on some other ones with other people. So Brad's awesome. I love him, and I appreciate everybody's patience here that's watching.
0: No,
1: And
0: this is
1: so
0: great.
1: please correct me anytime you know your audience, and I speak sometimes in different cycles or ways, whatever. So anyway, I think history doesn't repeat itself, people do. And the other one is the intersection of progress and tradition is fraught with alienation until success. So if we're going to create something progressive, that's going to be the next tradition. So let's create something that's beneficial for to be the next tradition that's worthy of being there. And atheist Marxism is not one of those,
0: Right. So
1: okay?
0: you're saying if so it's a part of AI development is not just an economic dominance or strength for an economy and development of manufacturing, things like that. It's the real threat is military.
1: Well, it's
0: Right? Is that
1: psychological. No, it's psychological. We're going to stay in AI militarily. There's no way anybody's going to stop that. Okay, even nobody's going to stop that. Even the left and goofy people are okay with that. They may say they're not, but they know we need that in the defense. What they're worried about is the ability to stop false and lies and narratives. Okay, in that is being applied in journalism now. Journalism is the fifth checks and balance between in America and really around the world as we can do it. And when journalism is dominated by lies and narratives, AI has the ability to stop that. That's why I got into this. Who guards the guards? So
0: Right.
1: that's a very important aspect. So don't be worried about AI in the military. It's going to go there. We need to be the leader in verification and just like with nuclear technology, what around the world is accepted. We need to be the ones that apply that. But that's just in the military aspect.
0: Okay,
1: When it
0: now
1: comes down to,
0: can we stop
1: go
0: right there
1: ahead.
0: because I'm not done with the military yet.
1: Yeah, go ahead. Okay.
0: The point I'm trying to see if I can get you to make, and don't make it if it's not true, but that the United States on the pro side of AI has a compelling interest to lead with AI, partly for military reasons. And then if we don't, and we allow China to overpass us, it could cause us to have a militarily a handicap, or and it could really hurt our national security. Would that be a true statement or not?
1: It's major league true.
0: Okay.
1: It is absolutely true. If we don't lead, China will. And China is a regime. China is the Chinese Communist Party currently. Now, that could change. But currently, it's the Chinese Communist Party. And if they're in control of AI, the top aspects of military, and they don't have a counterbalance, we have major problems.
0: Yeah. Now, when it comes to using it militarily, I want people to understand this. So what I'm thinking, and I'm not an expert, but if one side is dominant on AI and the technology, which processes everything, someone like the Chinese could put in and say, let us know when we reach how to reach the proper development of weapons placement and everything else so that we can have a unilateral strike that will be completely successful in taking out the United States. And when we reach that point, automatically implement it against the United States when we do. Is that, could that theoretically happen? I mean, if they have a superior AI, they could develop something strategically that our generals or our inferior AI may not be able to keep up with and could really hold us in a very, very vulnerable position, sort of like a three-dimensional chess game, if you will, that could just overwhelm us and then leave us, you know, to be very vulnerable for a massive, successful unilateral attack that takes us out. That's sort of a worst case scenario, but yeah. Do you think AI is?
1: Yeah.
0: Go ahead.
1: I'll answer that. There's no silver bullet for any country to destroy another country with AI. There won't be.
0: Okay.
1: There is with nuclear bombs. Right. There is with bio. There's not with AI. There's definitely nuclear and bio capabilities to kill a lot of people. But AI is not going to do that. There's no silver bullet that could be created to do that.
0: Okay.
1: But what there is the ability to win proxy wars easier. Okay. And what I mean by that is, we're using AI now in Iran, right? Russia and China are helping Iran. And we're ahead of them in that case. But do I believe, and so we're winning that proxy war. And we don't want to be in war. We're trying to create peace. But obviously China and Russia have their interest in oil. And they're putting their financial interest ahead of humanity. And so we have to utilize every tool we have, including the AI we have now, to be in charge of that. Are we going to utilize that AI and attack Russia? No. Are we going to do it and attack China? No. The top powers will never want to destroy each other because they have dominance. And they will continue to have that dominance for quite a while. That may change way past our lifetime, Brad. But currently, that's the situation. So when we look at current affairs and current times, that's what we need to focus on with and my background as chief strategy officer, with what's going to happen medium term and long term, right? And so we have to implement the AI, yet we do need checks and balances with verification across the board in it. And okay. What is that?
0: And what is that? We're going to talk yeah. about what is that and how to have a safe, if possible, AI, as well as who is most at risk of being threatened economically, strategically, as AI gets more and more relevant and dominant in our world when we return right after this.
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0: Welcome back, folks. 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Also, we have our big celebration of justice coming up. It's our big gala, October the 17th. I believe we already have over 500 tickets sold. So if you want to be there, you want to attend, go to our website, pji.org. It's in Orange County. It's at the JW Marriott in Orange County on October the 17th. We have Emily Campagno of Fox News, Todd Starnes, Ray Comfort of Living Waters. It's going to be a fantastic event. You don't want to miss it. It's going to have a lot of energy. We have some other exciting things we're going to be popping in there. So anyway, just go to pji.org to get your tickets. Or if you want to sponsor a table or you want to be a corporate sponsor, we have some wonderful perks for you and your business as well. Just take advantage of that while you can. pji.org. Scott, in fact, did you know about our big gala that's coming up?
1: I did not, but I'm going to start following you, Brad. I will do that.
0: Yeah, very good. Very good. Well, if you want to get tickets, you know where to go. So I just told you. So, but it's going to be.
1: I have ways I want to support you. That's for sure.
0: Yeah. Well, thank you. Thank you. But I really appreciate what we're doing here and what we're talking about. So let's go back and let's talk about, what we do to, let's talk about what the critics are saying. You know, and we don't want any, straw men here, like arguments, where it's it's obviously not correct. What are the most credible arguments that critics are making that are saying, no, slow down AI, the top guys, Elon Musk and all of them, they're right. We need to slow down. Don't worry about the Chinese and others. We need to slow down because this is going to cause calamity and our financial system, whatever, is going to all collapse. What are the most credible critical arguments, and what's your rebuttal to those critical arguments as to why we shouldn't slow down AI?
1: Well, I think they're worried about what we actually started with in 1993 called Quasi-Noggin. Quasi-Noggin, that was kind of a slogan, internally by kids, right? Your noggin is your brain, right? So AI is Quasi-Noggin technology is what we called it. It's quasi. It's utilizing some of your brain, Quasi-Noggin. And so that's what we called it. And in fact, I think Trump put out a tweet. He mentioned something. What should it be called? It should be supreme or extreme. It's not supreme. It's not extreme. And this is what Elon. So to answer your question, anytime you hear Elon or Trump or Sanders or any of these people in AI say it's supreme or extreme, boy, those are words that aren't actually accurate. It's quasi-noggin. and how you're getting the AI to think like your brain, okay? With cognitive thinking beyond just data input. Data input gives you data output, okay? Monopolies like that. They want to data train the data with data in, data out. They don't want cognitive thinking to challenge what they have controls of. So now they're saying that the fear with, so now you're understanding where it's going, where they're saying, their argument is that quasi-noggin technology, which I would, if Trump should call it QNI, quasi-noggin intelligence is what he should call it, it is going to then be able to create its own reasons to want to destroy humanity, right? And I've looked in that quite a bit, a lot. And I've talked to my leadership in our tech sector, and they've written white papers on it for me. It's way too vast here. But in the, it is a concern, but it's not to be paranoid against, because human beings are still going to be able to apply the controls of AI and controls of the power of AI.
0: Now, you said we'll be able to. So right now, do we have the ability to limit AI? AI could not destroy the world right now. They couldn't interrupt our military and fire off nuclear missiles.
1: It can be very disruptive. And with quantum technology, yes, it can do that. But I think we're ahead of the game there. There's places that may not be ahead of the game. And this is why we're probably in Iran, knowing that Iran could have got nuclear weapons, right? And North Korea is a big concern. And that makes China the biggest concern, because China's the biggest influence in these places, not Russia anymore. China's the biggest influence. So yeah, could things happen? Absolutely. But should that be a reason for us to just crawl into a hole and be scared? No. Let's do it better, and let's continue to work for peace in the world, which is what America does, which is what Donald Trump attempted to do with and I think Biden, I think Obama, I think all presidents try to create peace in the world. They do it differently. diplomatic theater's hard. Right?
0: Yeah, Obama gives $150 billion to Iran. That's how he tries to get
1: bribery,
0: peace.
1: Bribery has been done forever I don't agree with it at all.
0: Yeah, it generally doesn't work because countries that do that are suckered, and that's what I think has happened to the United States. And we finally have a president, Trump, who's willing to address it head on. Which
1: can I say something on that? Say something on that real quick? I'm going to go off because this is important, especially for your audience, because it's our 250th anniversary, and we're still ruled by colonialist rule. Now, people, I've had conversations with that, and they say, what do you mean you're still ruled by? We're not ruled by colonialist England. We're ruled by colonialist China and Dubai. Bottom line is, are very similar to colonies that were run by England. They had associations financially and or ideologically with England. That's how they were colonized. The top people, right? So our top leadership, because of our ideological allegiance in one party with the socialist and communist and Islamist Middle East, as long as others, even in one party, the other party financially aligned with these colonialists, they're the colonialists of the times, China mm-hmm. and the Middle East. Mm-hmm. And we feel that we are under colonialization by rule of alliance ideologically and or financially. That's what globalization has created.
0: Right.
1: That's how, and it's not to be critical. It's just to state a truth.
0: Well, and that's why economic independence is so important, and that specifically that we're not economically dependent on countries that would love to see us destroyed. I think that's the point that
1: that's
0: you're getting
1: my point.
0: At.
1: That's my point.
0: And I agree with you 100%. As far as AI, I mean, it's obviously a lot that still needs to be done. You hear these reports of kids using ChatGPT and questions and saying, you know, what should I do? This happened. I feel guilty. You know, how should I commit suicide? It says, well, the easiest way is to jump off a bridge And that's probably a good thing to do, considering you don't want to live and da da da da da da da. I mean, we've seen that happen, right? So let's talk about how do we make AI safer, and is it actually being done? So first, you talked about verification, integrity, transparency, and accountability. I wrote those down. So as far as verification, a lot of people are getting things AI. They don't know it. I got something which showed Marin, the president's wife and her son, singing a song at the Oscars, and I thought, oh, this is so great. And then I found out my daughter said, no, look, Dad, it's AI. How do we increase verification? How does mom and pop out there verify whether something's AI or something made up?
1: Well, there is technology that we have that exists, but it has to go to scale. And to do that, we need President Trump to sign an executive order, because there's what's called fair use articles and fair use articles, so to speak. And basically, information through social media are articles. And there has to be a counterweight that comes in immediately, like we have, that can give reasons not to do something. You're not going to stop what comes out. But what you do want to do, and this is where our media tools in play around the world, but we can't operate here. It's against the law. So it counters a false narrative or any propaganda. If, again, somebody's trying to help somebody commit suicide, that's propaganda, correct? That's right. That's manipulating somebody's mind to do an action that they feel is appropriate, or they get their giggle out of, or there's psychopath or sociopath or whatever they call it. I'm not a psychology expert, but the bottom line is there is technology out there. Again, we're dealing with monopolies now in AI that are worried about the transition of what we call the AI crypto revolution. And that is a real revolution that can occur. They want to control it because they've been in it. The Industrial Revolution occurred. There were people that were in charge of something that weren't happy with what was occurring in the Industrial Revolution. They had lifestyles, convenience, status, everything there. Right. Okay. This is, and the Green Revolution, which was a false revolution, right, was supposedly the next change that's going to be great for the world. Okay. I'm a humanitarian. I'm an environmentalist, fall in more of the category of Robert Kennedy Jr. in that regard. I'm a capitalist.
0: Yeah.
1: Okay. So what we've got to do is realize right now that it's AI plus crypto is the next revolution, and get the brain trust into the administration that can create the right solutions along with this extreme brain trust of our monopolies. Monopolies have extreme brain trust, but they will always gravitate to control and stifle distribution for their benefit.
0: Okay, so let me just interrupt you there, because I want to sort of land the plane on the point you're making. So yes, basically, what you're saying is that it's not good for us to have a basically monopoly with just two or three or whatever, four big AI companies out there like ChatGPT or Grok or these, but instead, you're saying it's actually beneficial for us to allow AI to flourish with other companies. But the counter argument there, isn't it, that, well, gee, if all these other companies are out there and anyone wants to start an AI here, there, and everywhere, that we have less control in terms of fraud, of danger, of someone creating an AI that's going to destroy the world or cause all the money out of Bank of America to go to some place in Shanghai.
1: Do you remember Netscape?
0: Yeah.
1: Do you remember Netscape? Your audience probably doesn't, unless they're our age, right? So you need innovation.
0: Well, explain Netscape. Explain to those who are not our audience.
1: Netscape was one of the first internet companies that was competing, and they ended up getting gobbled up. You either get gobbled up or you can't compete. And that's what happens. So by having smaller companies and mid-sized companies in AI, the larger companies are going to merge with them, own them, buy them. But you're now having a checks and balance of individuals with who may have more ethics and more virtue that have access to these companies. Do not trust monopolies. Okay, again, the SEC is very, very important, and they should be the ones leading this cause instead of following the tail, because they don't know much. Okay, they need to bring in people. The SEC needs to be the lawyer, right, that argues the point. Okay, Brad, apply for that job. I'll give you whatever you need. Okay, you need to be the lawyer that does the cognitive thinking and argues the pluses and the negatives based on all the information, not the information given and directed by monopolies. Okay, we know what happens there in the medical industry. We know what happened. Real quick here, this is important. A lot of people, this is what happened in the seed industry 40 years ago when the patent law allowed the corporations to get patents on the seeds, and the farmers now had to buy their seeds directly from, they couldn't keep their own seeds. We just undid that in Congress. A lot of us fought for that. Okay, so where was the SEC then doing their job? They weren't. So why would we think that the large government, not the left will say corporations, I say government, because when the government's not doing its job for checks and balances, it's colluding with the people who are in companies whose motivation is to get larger. Larger okay. means you're going to naturally become a monopoly. So okay, it's the so government.
0: I interrupt you again, but I want to.
1: Yeah, go. No, do
0: I
1: that,
0: want to make
1: please.
0: Sure we're really clear here for the audience. Clear. So you're saying the left says the corporations are bad doing these AI things, is they're the enemy. You're saying, you know, the government is really the enemy because they're a bunch of bureaucrats. They say, I'm with, you know, the government. I'm here to help you. We all go, oh, shoot, they're going to mess everything up. So what's the answer to making sure that AI doesn't become this monster? What should the average person be in favor of?
1: Let me rephrase that. I'm not saying the government's the problem. I'm saying they fail.
0: Okay.
1: They fail because they collude. That's what socialism is. Okay. Socialism is when the government colludes with the economic sector. Or, you know, that's what it is. And then
0: they're colluding with the big monopoly players, is what you're saying.
1: Right. Okay. So then, and the reason for that is real obvious. Majority of the taxes come from these companies and billionaires and millionaires, and they go to the government, and the government needs the money. So there's logical reasons that occurs. What I'm stating, going back to your smaller companies and mid companies, there's nobody that's going to create something that's that dramatic that's going to threaten the world because the eyes are all on AI. Everybody knows what we're doing.
0: Okay.
1: People know what we're doing. They may not know the secret sauce, but they know what we're doing.
0: So as far as the need for verification, integrity, transparency, accountability, is that going to come just from the free market and in requiring it somehow? Or do you say we need government to come in and provide some guardrails to help ensure that these four pillars of AI come to pass?
1: You need both, as I said. We need the wants of the private sector, young people that are chasing a dream, okay, the American dream, and are doing good, and older people who have some wisdom, and the government, you know, to be able to help manage that. And then we also need the government to understand the space to where they can regulate it correctly. Who guards the guards technology right now with what we're doing is regulate the citizens of the country now have the ability to regulate journalists and journalism and politicians and the government. So who's guarding the guards? Who's regulating the regulators? You, every citizen of America, does it by voting. And now you're going to have the tool at home to have the power to have that information that you can't get in a moment's notice. Okay. This is why they're scared, Brad.
0: Okay.
1: And it's not. Go ahead.
0: I was just going to say, so I've heard, though, that people who use AI will find that it's sometimes woke or politically incorrect. And you'll ask it a question, which sort of goes against the grain of political correctness, and it'll say, you know, sort of say the right answer, and then you say, well, I know for a fact that da da da da da and da da da da da. So could you please re-answer this question if in fact these are true? And they'll say, well, and you have to ask it several times, and finally it'll come around and say, well, actually, yeah, there is a study that shows X, Y, and Z, another study that does show improve X, Y, and Z. I've had that happen. Other people have had that happen. So how do we make AI not be so biased or politically correct or woke? Or
1: here's the key. You can't stop it. You can challenge it. And the way you do that is to make sure that the data training that's going into AI has competition. That's why we created the Library of Libraries. All AI is a library of information. So, and then it's algorithms who may be programmed by a few people, like you said, that want to answer a woke question a certain way. So they feed it a million times. So that's the memory in it. So it's not hard to beat. It's not hard to beat. We have the technology to beat it. I'm in the space of the spiritual sector. My friends here support Brad. I'm going to offer this technology for Brad for free. I'm not sure where he is, but I'm going to have to show it to him in person. But we have technology that he can utilize in his spiritual sector of Christians, which we're doing in other spaces as well. So truths are stated and not falsities. And yeah, going back to how you stop the lies in AI and the data training, we have the ability to do that, but without Trump meeting with me and understanding what we have and seeing it, and then writing an executive order on it, which changes the playing field in a day, it won't happen. It won't happen. So yeah, we don't want money for it. I believe this is important, Brad, and I believe you're this person too. I met you twice now. I believe the Declaration of Independence right now, there's citizens all around this country who are sacrificing their lives, their honor, and their wealth at levels for America. And our elite people are not doing that. Yeah. Some people may call me elite. I'm not. I'm a citizen. I'm donating everything for free to people that will use it correctly in power. And I think you're that way with your judicial area, and I thank you for that. And we need more people like that. So that's what I'm fighting for.
0: Well, I think that's great. I know there's a lot of caution that people have. I know with regard to lawyers, we don't count on AI. If they quote cases, because sometimes they just make them up or they're wrong. We've heard those stories. We check everything that goes out from our organization to make sure of it, everything that we write, everything that we plead, rely upon, cases, et cetera, is scrutinized. Because I just don't trust it. I really don't at this stage as far as AI goes. Now, as far as those, let's talk about protection. Say there, what do you tell mom and pop out there, mom and dad out there that say, what should we do? We want information. That's great. We do want to have accurate information. I just gave one example earlier about if they're buying a house, how do they know if it's priced right or what the real value is? There's some real practical things like what car is a good car to buy that has greater dependability and greater value versus others. And there's a lot of great helpful information, but what should they know? What should they do practically out there, the average person, to protect them or their small business in using AI or not using AI?
1: There's a really good gentleman I met. His name's Greg Ryder. He's had companies on similar to Spotify that has been on the market, and he's now dove into AI. I wrote an article with him, and he really explained this to me well. I can't state it like he does, but he is under the belief, and maybe this is somebody you'll want to talk to. He's out of San Diego. He's a very strong Christian. I know your audience is that as well. And he says it is the biggest benefit to small business that there has been in a long, long time. And he goes through the whole reasons why. And so I'll introduce you to him. I don't have the answer, but I do understand that when small businesses, even like yourself, you said you're an attorney and you don't trust the AI, you don't have to trust it, but it can give you something quick to think about to see if you're on the right track and challenge yourself and or to challenge others. You can utilize it very quickly in a collaboration. And I think that's the stage to use it at, is in a collaboration without just saying you ask one question and this is the truth, right? So that's I think what you expressed there with your law. We did that with that case too. We dove in quite a bit with it. And so, you know, it's not just, oh, we just put it in AI and here's an answer, right? There's a lot of what ifs and if, you know, what if this, then that, if this, then that. It just goes and goes and goes. And so you have to collaborate with it. And the more you do that, the more you can stay at home too much.
0: Okay.
1: and not get out and ride your bike.
0: So ask like not just one question, but then maybe reword it from another angle. And then what about the idea of using more than one AI, one like ChatGPT, but also maybe Grok or maybe whatever the other ones are out there, cloud. Is there any advantage for people using several, or they're all basically going to tell you the same thing?
1: I would say they're probably 90% on track on the context, about the same.
0: Okay.
1: But it is good. It is good to challenge them. And I think it's with this, my background was always to mirror somebody else's thought process. Okay. As a chief strategy officer in competition with others, what is the CEO? I've been in sports. What's the coach over there thinking in the playbook? Similar to for sports fans here, you have advanced scouts, okay? And I've worked with advanced scouts, and they're always trying to mirror what the other person's thinking. So not just what you're trying to get out of AI, try to mirror what the AI is giving you based on what data training it got the input in. And this is important, and that may be too complex for a lot of people, but the key is just keep asking questions that come into your mind and thought. It's not lack of trust, but be aware that first information, second, third information is still under a directive of somebody's reasoning to go in there until it's not. And it's coming. This is why I brought up Netscape. It is coming, Brad. They can't stop what I'm doing.
0: So it is.
1: I assure you, if I'm doing it, companies are started to do it. You're not going to be able to stop the frontier of AI and crypto. The question is, who's going to be the ones that put it into play for America?
0: Yeah, and the more breadth it has, the more developed it is, the more access to all the, quote, libraries of information. The point I think you're making is that it will become more and more accurate, more and more reliable.
1: Absolutely.
0: But you know, I don't know. I may be wrong, but I could see this easily playing out like the beast, if it talks about in Revelation, where people rely on it for all knowledge, all truth, everything. And I don't know. That's just me.
1: Because revelations matter. I mean, this is. We are human beings, and as you know, I believe in ACES. We're made of anatomy, chemistry, energy, and our spirit. And so we definitely never want to replace, you know, our spiritual being, but with a computer chip, right?
0: Right.
1: We can't do that.
0: We need to continue to pray. We need to continue to seek the Lord.
1: Absolutely.
0: And not put our total trust in AI, no matter how developed it is. Hey, I think we just pretty much ran out of time, but I so enjoyed
1: one last quick question.
0: Five seconds.
1: The fear that a lot of people have with AI that are listening here is, how's it going to affect my job? Okay. The same fear was going on with the internet when it launched. How's it going to affect the jobs? It did affect the jobs. What we have to do is create programs with the wealth of AI that it's creating to help educate people for this new industry, which we didn't do in internet. If we do that, we win. If we don't, if it all goes to the monopolies and they just get richer and richer and richer, and the government gets more taxes and taxes to regulate it against people like me and others, then that will not benefit people. There will be a major problem.
0: Good point. Yeah, good point. I think it's well said. Thank you again, Scott, for being on the program. and appreciate your information. And folks, I just want to encourage you also to make a point and get other views and perspectives. This is one perspective, but I thought it was worth presenting to you, and I found it very interesting. So folks, there you have it. It's our God-given freedoms we're talking about. Now, let's choose to keep them. I'm Brad Dacus, president of the Pacific Justice Institute. Let's continue the fight for your freedoms.
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6: God bless you and welcome to Behind the Cameras, where I'm here to give you a little update on what's going on for the month of September at his channel. Partners, it is the beginning of a great month for the work of Christ. We will have a little surprise next month because we'll have more countries that we're fibering into. And I'd like to announce now, because we've started a few more, but I'm going to wait until next month and send you out in the newsletter our all the countries that we're in, where almost every country is almost covered in all from all of our data centers. And God was good when we started installing servers in data centers. Now, going on 27 years, it's the impossible now. You can't even get space in data centers. Right now, data centers, there's a shortage of space and a shortage of electricity, and most of all, when you go to order, like you think a big deal would be normally years ago, if you'd order 10 or 20 servers or something like that, that they would be really excited about that order. Right now, that's considered a small order. You're on a waiting list for a year to get a commercial server, these types of servers that go into data centers. And God is so good because we started building out almost 27 years ago. And right now, most of the people in the industry we work with, they say, you can't duplicate this. Either you're a multi-billion-dollar large company that can pour about $2 or $3 billion into starting a data center. That's one. We're in 250. Or you can start years ago. And it reminds me of a story I told somebody here last week. In the 70s in California, you could buy a waterfront home in Newport Beach for $150,000. In Newport Beach now, a vacant lot on property is probably anywhere from $6 to $12 million just for a lot, because there's no lots available. It's the same with data centers. So God is good. But I want to mention something for your security. This here, I'm not selling this, and there's no place online. I'm just showing you mine, that one of them that I have. This is an RFID card reader. And one of the biggest things going on right now in hacking, the criminals no longer go up to you and rob you. They rob you without you even being aware of it. Somebody will walk past you in a grocery store, and it's mainly grocery stores where this is really occurring. What they do, it's called skimming. They have an RFID reader on their person, or they put them up in the shelves. And when you walk by, they hit a button that bursts out a high RF signal, and it reads your credit cards or your cell phone. It will turn around and read on your cell phone, you know, where you tap to spend, and they will hit you and delete your accounts. They clone your cards, and you don't even know it happened. So just look around. When you get one, don't get the cheapest. Don't get one that says Faraday card. Get one that's a true RFID blocker, because the more power that's hit the card, the more it radiates to block and protect your cards, your driver's license, passport, even your phone in your person. And so you just slide this in your wallet. You can buy these, and I'm not even going to say what websites, but they're on websites. But look at the better ones. The better ones are around $34. Friends, it's time for me to go. Partners, thank you so much for supporting his channel. And I give you a little news. We've got a location, second location for our studio in Israel, and we will start doing our build out. So God is good. God bless you. If anything important comes up, I'll break in the middle of the month. God bless.
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0: Hello, everyone, and welcome to the 700 Club. President Trump says he's weighing three options on Iran. They include more military strikes and blowing the entire nation up. The conflict with Iran is going to be a hot topic at the United Nations General Assembly this week, along with the summit meeting with China in Washington. Dale Hurd has that story.
1: Iran's military command says it has received information that the United States is preparing to resume military actions against it, with the support of some countries in the region. President Trump told Fox News he is in deciding mode on Iran, weighing three options: wiping Iran out, letting them rot economically, or making a deal. In his words, "My question is, if and when do I blow the entire nation up?" Meanwhile, Iran is threatening new strikes on U.S. bases, even while it announced its terms to end the war. Release Iran's frozen money and lift the naval blockade. Iran says the Strait of Hormuz stays closed until then. Senate Majority Whip John Barrasso on NBC's Meet the Press said Iran must also end its nuclear program.
2: We need to make sure Iran can never get a nuclear weapon. That has to be the bottom line. Iran has been at war with the United States for the last 50 years, attacking, killing Americans. President Trump is the first one to actually act and act decisively on that.
1: Iranian-backed Houthi rebels struck Saudi Arabia's capital, Riyadh, Saturday. Massive plumes of black smoke were seen rising from fuel tanks near the city's airport. The Houthis also targeted oil facilities in a key port along the coast with drones and ballistic missiles. Saudi Arabia says it intercepted the attacks. Iran will be on the agenda when President Trump and Chinese leader Xi Jinping meet this week in Washington. Democratic Senator Alyssa Slotkin has urged President Trump in a letter to press President Xi on evidence Iran used satellite images provided by China to carry out the July attack on a military base in Jordan that killed three U.S. service members and wounded four others. Trump and Iranian President Pezeshkian will both be in New York City this week for the U.N. General Assembly session, setting up what former White House officials describe as a dramatic diplomatic moment. The president will address the world body Tuesday, the Iranian president Wednesday. Dale Hurd, CBN News.
3: In other news, the war between Ukraine and Russia continues to intensify. Efrem Graham has that story and more from the CBN newsroom. Efrem?
4: Gordon, Ukraine fired more than 1,000 drones at Russia Saturday night, including hundreds launched at Moscow. The mayor of Moscow calling it, quote, the largest ever drone attack on the city, and said there was damage to the Moscow oil refinery and a residential building. Ukraine has become a global leader in military drone technology, launching long-range drones alongside missiles for strikes deep inside Russia. Here at home, President Donald Trump says he is going to create an AI force and appoint an AI czar to protect American leadership over China in the rapidly developing field of artificial intelligence. The president posting on Truth Social, "We will not in any way hinder or stifle the growth of this incredible industry. Rather, we'll cherish it, help it, and watch over it as it grows." The announcement comes after multiple incidents in recent months of AI programs going rogue and acting on their own. OpenAI said last week it has documented six incidents of what it calls, quote, unexpected or concerning behavior in its AI models. We'll be right back with more of the 700 Club. It's coming up right after this.
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3: Peter and Blanche are farmers. They know you need to plant a seed in order to reap a harvest. They've seen that principle bear fruit on their land and in their finances as well.
6: For South African farmers Peter and Blanche Cater, trusting God with their finances began soon after they gave their lives to Christ in 2003. As they grew in their faith, they felt challenged to take a new step of obedience, tithing.
7: The first month, I was like really worried about how is this going to work out. But we also got aware of some things that we were wasting on, and we realized if we stop this wasting, the tithing will actually help us to look at our budget in a better way.
8: I remember when I got saved, I was sitting down and I calculated the 10 years that be prior being saved and not tithing. And I said to God, I want to make that right.
6: So they retroactively tithed for the previous 10 years. However, that decision to put God first with their finances would soon be tested. In 2011, the Caters discovered jackals were killing their sheep, costing thousands of dollars. Facing the possibility of losing their farm, they turned to God in prayer.
7: The Lord was just saying, use what's in your hand. So we had to walk around on the farm and see what's on the farm and what's in our hands that we could use.
8: There was a lot of scrap metal that was on that property, and I sold all that scrap metal.
6: That sale, which they also tithed on, brought in more than $20,000, enough to put up an electric fence to secure their sheep. That year, the flock had 400 more lambs than the previous season. The Caters were overjoyed to see how trusting God had saved their farm. Blanche also experienced that same blessing in her struggling beauty salon.
7: I was not the only beauty salon in the little town, so there was not a lot of clients. And the thought came to mind, what if I tithe for what I want and not tithe for what I get? It's worth a try. I took all my profits for that month that I had left to buy new stock, and I tithed with that.
6: Soon after she tithed on her vision, an unexpected business opportunity came through one of her suppliers, creating a promotion that dramatically increased sales and doubled her monthly income.
7: I was like a floating on cloud nine. I was like happy and ecstatic. The Lord was really building up my clientele and making my business successful because of one act of faithfulness.
6: The Caters saw the same pattern of blessing again and again over the next decade. As they trusted God with their finances, their farm revenue grew from $80,000 to $2 million. Then in 2022, they followed God's call and moved to the U.S., settling in South Carolina. There, they bought a small farm and watched it grow as they obeyed God's financial direction. More land, more cattle, more opportunities.
8: I mean, we started with 15 acres, then God added 69 acres, then God added 89 acres, then God had added 150 acres, and we're building what He called us to build. But it's Him adding. We just steward the little we have, and He will make it grow.
6: The Caters live today completely debt-free. They believe that trusting God with their finances was the key to their prosperity, and God is always faithful when we obey His commands.
8: God doesn't need our money, but He needs our obedience. Giving and tithing is not negotiable for me because it's the Word of God.
7: Tithing is like sowing seed. You do not get the plant day one. I challenge every single one, tithe for at least 3 months, and God is faithful. He will show up because faith moves mountains.
3: What a wonderful couple. They're living out this verse from Proverbs. Trust in the Lord with all your heart. Lean not on your own understanding. In all your ways, acknowledge.

0: John and Kayla Ward have learned the key to financial security. Trust God and obey. John runs a successful landscape business, and Kayla is the regional director of 5 daycare centers in Roanoke, Virginia. Over the years, their hard work and financial priorities have transformed their lives.
1: It's non-negotiable. I mean, that's, you know, we give back to God what He's already given to us.
0: In 2014, when the couple married, Kayla was working as a teacher at a daycare center, while John was cutting lawns, making only $8 an hour.
2: I'm using crumbs to pay off things that needed to be paid. I thought I was wasting my time. I was determined for a different life. Yeah, definitely didn't feel too good with her paying the bills.
0: By the time their first child was born, John was working full-time in a machine shop, picking up side jobs when he could.
2: And so I was staying, you know, really busy with work to be able to provide. I didn't like it, but I had to do what I had to do at the time. It was all about chasing the dollar.
1: We still struggled, and we were worried that we weren't going to be able to provide for ourselves and for our child. And so I think that's when we started talking about, like, our finances and how we were spending our money.
0: They made a budget, yet money was still a concern. Then one day, they heard a sermon encouraging them to tithe.
1: We don't have the money to tithe, but I don't know, I just kind of felt like a nudge, and I really wanted to tithe, and so I did start praying about it.
0: Daily, Kayla struggled with the idea and journaled her thoughts to God.
1: God, I want to tithe. I don't have any money to tithe, but I, you know, I need help.
0: The couple prayed and decided to step out in faith and tithe. Almost immediately, they were tested.
1: I remember being in church one Sunday. I knew that the money that I had in my account, it was just enough to pay my electric bill. That was scary, because it's like, do you pay your electric bill or do you tithe your money? And I just felt God say, trust me.
0: So the Wards did. They committed to tithing and never missed a bill.
1: I was nervous, I was scared, but at the same time, I just felt like there was this like peace and like reassurance that at the time I couldn't explain.
0: After a couple of years, Kayla began getting promotions and raises.
1: We were being obedient, and I think in our obedience, God had blessed us in many ways. But one was, you know, having new opportunities and new jobs and promotions.
0: Also at that time, John was offered to buy a landscape business from his former boss for only the cost of the equipment.
2: That was God showing up in ways you can never imagine. I wasn't looking for it, and it just landed in my lap. And He charged me for the equipment only and gave me the properties with it. The first year, He let me pay Him off, you know, everything, and I gradually started to grow in it.
0: Today, John's business has grown from 12 properties to almost 150. Kayla's income has increased by 80%, and she's in line to become the CEO of the daycare company. The Wards clearly see God's hand of blessing once they were obedient in their tithing.
2: I realized when we penny pinch and hold our hands tight, blessings can't come in and they can't go out. When we release it, blessings can come in and go out.
1: God has provided so much more than just financially to us, you know, through my husband, through myself, like just being able to give to other people, and honestly just to have the gift to love on others. And like I said, God will provide in many different ways. It might not always look exactly like we want it to look, but He's always faithful.
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0: Today, we kick off our fall week of prayer known as 7 Days Ablaze. And in a few minutes, we're going to be praying for your requests. But first, an amazing story on the power of prayer. Rob Dennis was busy working on a roofing project when he slipped on a ladder. What followed next changed his life forever and set the stage for a miracle.
1: When you leave a morning, you just have no idea that your life is going to be forever changed in a moment.
2: August 24th, 2017 started off as a normal day for Rob and Carol Dennis. Carol, a salon owner, left for work, and Rob got busy on a roofing project outside. Their neighbor, Carla Lent, had taken the day off to work on her house. Suddenly, her son Hunter, who was home from school with pink eye, came racing inside.
3: And said, Mom, I think something happened to Rob. When he opened the door, right away I could hear Rob screaming, help, help, Carla. I grabbed my phone and I headed over there. As I was approaching, I could tell how bad it was, so I just called 911. I was probably 10 to 15 feet away and I could see the blood just squirting up in the air.
2: Rob had been carrying sheet metal roofing up a ladder and slipped, cutting his neck and shoulder to the spine and severing his jugular vein.
3: He just rolled that whole thing down and it just opened him right up.
2: Carla sent Hunter inside to get all the towels he could find.
3: He was just losing so much blood. Once I got the towels, it was just such a large cut, I couldn't even keep it all. So I remember putting my knee like up under the back of his neck. I knew if I didn't apply pressure, he would bleed out. And 911 stayed on the phone with me the whole entire time. I remember them saying, roll him onto his side. And when I rolled him onto his side, right away, he was choking on his blood. What scared me in the moment is every time I tried to do something different to help him be a little more comfortable, he'd choke on his blood. Like, I could just hear the gurgling. He'd start to fade. His eyes were rolling back in his head, and that's what was scary. I kept yelling at him, and I shook him a little bit, and you gotta stay with me, they're almost here. The whole time he's like, just let me go. Please, I don't wanna live, this is so bad.
2: Minutes later, volunteer EMT James Taylor arrived and took over.
4: Pretty much had a hand in his neck trying to control the bleeding. If you've ever seen a cut on a neck like that, usually it's arm or leg, so you can throw a tourniquet on it to control the bleeding. Well, on his neck, you can't do that. I do remember him telling me to tell his wife that he loves her, and I kept telling him, you're going to tell her that. You're going to make it, and you're going to tell her.
2: Carla phoned Carol, who raced home.
5: What's wrong?
2: When she got there, the scene was worse than she'd imagined.
5: Fire trucks and ambulances and EMSs and everybody was just everywhere. And I heard Rod screaming, let me go. It's too bad, let me go. And I said, I gotta get to him. I wanna see him. They held me back and they said, you can't, Carol, it's too bad. I said, can I kiss him goodbye? And the guy's like, yeah. And it was the RN attending the flight. And he came over to me and he said, I smell the beer. I need you to tell me how many he had. So they loaded him up and they took off. I counted the beers from the night prior and I found out that Rob had at least 10 into him for the day.
2: Carol set out for the hour and a half drive to Hammett Hospital, praying the whole way. Rob coded on the flight and was without a heartbeat for 3 minutes. At the hospital, Carol briefly met with his doctor.
5: She said, if he lives, I don't know what he's going to be left with. Right now, I have 15 people working on him. He has had a massive heart attack on top of everything else. I cried, but yet I knew God had it. And I kept saying, you're good if he dies, and you're good if he lives.
2: As the medical team battled to keep Rob alive, Carol reflected on the last few weeks.
5: Rob and I were on very rocky ground at the time. He loved Jesus, but he had this addiction. And, you know, Rob would get pretty mean when he would drink. And I had left our home.
2: Since leaving, Carol had focused on praying for Rob and their marriage. Then one night, Carol dreamed 3 times that she was being told to return.
5: So out of the obedience of the Lord, I went back home.
2: 2 days later came the accident.
5: Dr. Donatelli said to me, there was no repair to be done. She said, it's gone. There was no jugular left. She never gave me a whole lot of hope, nor did the nurses. I was really scared.
2: When Rob came out of surgery, Carol was there.
1: I got right down by his ear, and I said, "Rob, I love you, and I am sorry for things in our marriage that were my fault. If you're gonna live, I need you to fight like you've never fought before." And the scripture came to me, "He shall live and not die and declare the works of the Lord."
2: Nurse Kayla Neal was tasked with keeping Rob alive that first night.
6: I was nervous the whole night, so I didn't leave him all night long because he needed care 24/7 every minute that I was with him that first night.
1: It was really, really hard. It's probably one of the hardest things I've ever been through in my life. It was never stable. There was never like, "Yeah, he's gonna be okay." I can't tell you the times he coded, but multiple times he coded.
2: Rob's condition was grave. His MRIs showed catastrophic damage, a total of 52 strokes. He was on a ventilator and a feeding tube. His kidneys were failing, so he was put on dialysis. Carol's friend Pam gave her an ultimatum.
1: She said to me, "You have to decide if you're going to believe the report of the Lord or you're going to believe the report of man." And I said, "You're right. You're right. I believe the report of the Lord." She said, "That's what you have to hold on to."
2: As Rob fought for his life, news of the accident spread. Rob's family and friends rallied around him and prayed.
1: It was like a vigil. Thousands of people were praying for this man. So we know that heaven was battered with prayers for Rob. And one of my biggest prayers was, "Father, if you let him live, let him be a great man of God that runs after you."
2: Slowly, Rob began to make progress. He came off dialysis and the ventilator. 1 month after nearly losing his life, Rob was transferred to a step-down unit where he had to relearn to walk, talk, and eat. Carol says those weren't the only changes.
1: He started prophesying, which Rob didn't even know what prophecy was. But I'm sitting there and I'm going, "This is all God."
2: A few weeks later, his former nurse, Kayla, remembers seeing him at rehab.
6: He was in a wheelchair, talking and moving all around. So it was very, very cool to see.
2: Rob doesn't remember much about that time. For him, what stood out most was the presence of Jesus the day of the accident.
7: I had this really powerful rush that went all through my body, and I said, "Oh, is this you, Jesus?" He said, "What are you doing?" And of course, I knew what he was talking about. I'd been drinking too much. I couldn't see his face at all, but I could feel his presence. He just lifted me up and cradled me like a baby. It was so awesome. I can't even explain to you how that felt, knowing that he had a hold of me.
2: Rob is improving every day and treasures time with his family. He and Carol credit God with saving his life and their marriage.
1: There's always hope. We've seen the dead raised. I mean, Rob was dead. He should have been 6 feet under 9 years ago, but he's here. And every day he gets better.
7: Love Jesus with all your heart and absolutely believe that he is real and he loves you. He's definitely in the miracle business. I'm definitely not the person I used to be. I'm more loving. I love Carol to death. I don't know what I would have done without her. She's been my rock.
1: God trumps man. He trumps a doctor's report. He trumps all that. He has the first and the last. And all you gotta do is call on him. I promise you, he'll show up.
0: God trumps man. I mean, his word is what we cling to. When Carol's friend said to her, "You have to decide, are you going to believe the report of the Lord or are you going to believe the report of man?" You know, today there are many of you watching. Some of you are the very people who've sent in some of the prayer requests that we're going to mention today. But, you know, we today have an opportunity to pray together, to trust together the word of the Lord, whatever your situation might be. And that's what we want to do with you and for you. You know, we've got requests that have come in. We've invited you all to send your requests. It's not too late to do that. Here's a request through Facebook that came. Please pray for the healing of my vocal cord damaged during a recent operation. Someone else asking for prayer through YouTube saying, pray for my sister to be healed of kidney damage. She cannot walk. She's bedridden and cannot stand. And then someone else saying, please pray for healing in my marriage. Gordon?
8: Here's someone asking for salvation for their son and his two daughters, restoration of clear sight after cataract surgery, and then relief from cramping, numbness in my legs. What an incredible miracle. You just saw the resurrection of the dead in that wonderful psalm, Psalm 118. I shall not die, but live and declare the glory of the Lord. Here's Rob, and he's not living for Jesus. He's, I guess, in his head a Christian, but he's not walking it out. And in that horrible accident, he has an incredible vision, an incredible experience with a living Savior who says to him, what are you doing? But then cradles him with tenderness and reassures him, yes, you're not going to die. You're going to live and declare my glory. That Psalm 118 is the last psalm of the Seder service. Jesus would have sung it before he went to the Garden of Gethsemane. So for that, that's a very specific, I'm going to raise you back up, and you're going to declare my glory. Whatever you're going through today, whatever has been your experience, maybe in your head and in your confession, you say you're a Christian, but there are things that you're doing that you know aren't right. And God asks you the same question. What are you doing? And it's the answer should be clear. Lord, I want to follow you. I want to do it your way. My way is clearly not working. I want to follow you. If you'll do that, then he'll raise you up too. Just what he did for Rob, he'll do for you. Now, Terry and I are going to pray. We're going to pray for these prayer requests. But we want to pray for you, that you would have that wonderful encounter with a risen Lord who prayed that same psalm, Psalm 118. He prayed it at the Last Supper. I shall not die, but live and declare the glory of the Lord. His resurrection declared for all generations the glory of the Lord. Let your resurrection today, that you would be free from whatever is binding you. You would have that resurrection power in you. Let's pray. Lord, I lift everyone in the audience, and I especially pray for those who aren't walking with you, that they have decided to do their own thing, go their own way. Lord, may they be released from anything that is hindering their walk with you. Your word says that you forgive all our iniquities. You heal all our diseases. Lord, right now we're asking for forgiveness for all our iniquities. We're asking for forgiveness for this great nation, America. We have turned from you. We have followed our own way. In our pride, we think that somehow it's our democracy, it's our energy, it's our industrial strength, it's our military. We put aside all these thoughts. Lord, it's because of you. And we ask now that you would heal our land, heal ourselves, heal our souls, our minds, that we would have a heart after you. Now, for everyone who has written in a prayer request, we ask for their provision. Your word says, ask of me. Ask of me. So we're asking for these requests. If you ask anything in my name, I will do it. For these requests, Lord, we ask now with them. We agree, touching it. And we declare over it, may it be done according to your will. Be with us now, Lord, for we ask it all in Jesus' name. Terry, God's given you something. Yeah.
0: There's someone, you have lost your hearing in one ear, and you've been to many doctors. Nobody can understand why that's happened. But the hard thing is now you're feeling it begin to lose in the other ear. God's healing your hearing right now in Jesus' name. Just lift up your hands and begin to thank him. Somebody else, you're on oxygen, and it's very, you always have this feeling that you can't get enough breath. God's healing your need for that. He's healing your lungs. He's healing your whole system as all of this is now made well in Jesus' name.
8: There's a man, Sam. You watch the testimony. You too have difficulty staying sober. God's heard your cry. He's coming to you right now. He's able to renew you and regenerate you from your innermost being, that your spirit would no longer chase after that, but you would chase after him and his righteousness. Let his righteousness and his peace and his joy fill you now to overflowing. May you have that peace that passes all understanding. May everything concerning you be reset and regenerated now in Jesus' name.
0: There's someone else out of the blue. You've been diagnosed with colon cancer. God's healing that for you right now. Just lift your hands, claim that word for yourself, and trust him in Jesus' name.
8: Lord, we thank you. We thank you for your sacrifice. We thank you for your forgiveness. We thank you for your ability to cleanse us from all unrighteousness and present us spotless in your presence with exceeding joy. We thank you for it. We bless you now.
0: Thank you.
8: In your name, amen and amen. Well, all week long, we'll be celebrating the anniversary. It's been 50 years of 7 Days Ablaze. Our special fall week of prayer. We'll be praying for your requests right here on the 700 Club and in our noon chapels with staff and students from Regent University. 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Terry, what's next?
0: Well, still ahead, a baby born with a fluid-filled sac on the back of his neck. He needed immediate surgery. His family could never afford it. See how his desperate mom prays to God for help. That's coming up.
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3: Welcome back to Washington for the CBN Newsbreak. A religious freedom organization is urging the Trump administration to press Chinese President Xi Jinping on the issue. Evan Leneau, president of the Southern Baptist Ethics and Religious Liberty Commission, wrote letters to the president and Secretary of State Marco Rubio, imploring them to call on Xi to end religious repression, release 8 imprisoned pastors of the Zion Church, and to stop the genocide against Uyghur Muslims. Xi is visiting the United States next week. Earlier intervention by the president resulted in the release of Zion Church pastor Ezra Jin. Well, CBN Superbook is expanding its partnerships to spread the gospel to children in Cambodia. CBN Cambodia launched the Kumai version of Superbook Season 4 with an event bringing together more than 900 church leaders, teachers, children, parents, and ministry partners in person and online. Children and families watched the episode Jesus Feeds the Hungry, highlighting God's power and provision. Church leaders also heard testimonies about Superbook's impact on children and families and witnessed the signing of partnership agreements with 2 denominations. Well, you can learn more about what CBN is doing around the world by going to cbn.com/international. Gordon and Terry will be back right after this.
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25: Tuesday, stage 4 cancer.
26: I was in so much pain, I would just writhe in pain.
25: And with or without treatment, she would die.
26: The more reports I got, the more frightened I got.
25: Watch as this family believes for the impossible.
27: God would say to me, don't let what you see make you forget what I said.
25: And witness the healing hand of God.
27: It couldn't have happened in the natural without God's intervention.
25: Tuesday.
8: Juan was born with a lump on his neck and he needed emergency surgery. That sent his mother to her knees. And you became an answer to her prayers.
28: 5-month-old Juan Jose was born at home with a fluid-filled sac on the back of his skull. It's a congenital condition called an encephalocele that allows cerebral spinal fluid to leak from the brain into the lump.
29: When I saw him, I was scared because my other children were not born like this. I thought he was going to die.
28: A doctor confirmed Argelia's fears. He said the baby needed emergency surgery in Guatemala City. The family could not even afford transportation, let alone pay for the operation.
29: I prayed and asked God to help me find a solution.
28: As the months passed, the lump grew larger and caring for the baby became more difficult.
29: He could not be moved suddenly. There was a special way to change him. Only my daughter and I carried him because the lump would swell and turn purple.
30: I'm afraid that when he is older, he will ask us, why am I like these? And I wonder if he was going to die.
29: I don't have the funds to treat him. It's so hard to watch him suffer with this and not be able to help him.
28: Then, thanks to you, Operation Blessing paid for Juan Jose to receive surgery to repair the opening in his skull and to remove the lump. The surgery was a success. And now Juan Jose is a healthy, happy baby boy.
29: Now he can move freely and does not cry from the pain anymore. I'm so happy. Thanks to God and to all the people who support Operation Blessing for helping my son. Thank you.
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1: Well, we want to answer some of the email questions you've sent in. And this first one comes from Sherry, who says, Gordon, I have chronic kidney disease. If the time comes when I'm told I need kidney dialysis and I decline to have it, would God consider that suicide?
8: Sherry, the answer is no. If you refuse sort of normal treatment, and let's just talk about food and water and those sort of normal things, but extraordinary measures to prolong life, if you think they're going to be unusually burdensome. I know people that have gone through dialysis and just what happens to their veins and all of that, but they wanted to extend. If you're saying, I've lived a full life, I'm at peace with God, then I don't think it's suicide to refuse what could be extraordinary measures. That extends to anything that, you know, our new medical techniques have really done so much to extend life, but even medical practitioners start talking about, well, the quality of life to that. So the short answer is no, it's not suicide.
1: This is Francis Gordon, who says, how can I know that I'm right with our God and his son Jesus? Sometimes I feel so alone. I know I can talk to both whenever the need arises, but I wonder sometimes if I am worthy enough for them to answer me.
8: Francis, I encourage you to change your thinking and believe the good news. And here's the good news. God created you. And when he created Adam and Eve, his goal was to have people. He would come down in the cool of the evening and talk with them. That was what was in it. That's why he made everything. So you're worth that. He says he thinks you're worth it. Jesus thinks you're worth it so much that he died on a cross for you. So that dream that he had, he hasn't given up on it. He wants to restore that. So anytime, and I view it as a diabolical lie, anytime someone wants to say over you, or you're repeating something was said over you, or you say it over yourself, I'm not worthy, go back and say, did Jesus get it wrong? Did he think that I'm not worth the price he paid? And let that adjust your thinking. He thinks you're worth it. He thinks you're worth his very life, his very last breath. He offered up his soul as a sacrifice for you. That makes you worthy. That and that alone makes you doubly worthy for anything, any other spiritual blessing.
1: This is Wendy, who says, what does the Bible say about the future of Persia in the end times?
8: Oh, boy, I've got a minute and 15 seconds. Here you go. First, Jeremiah 49, I will set my throne in Elam, and I will destroy from there the king and the princess. So there's a restoration. Elam is another biblical name for the Persians. So in that, there's a very definite promise. There's also another one in Ezekiel 38. Well, Persia is called out, will rise up against Israel in the last days. So those are two. One is, I will put my throne there, which means there'll be a great revival. And I think we're seeing that today. It's the fastest growing Christian population in the world. The other one is there will be an alliance at the end times that a bunch of nations will join into, Persia being just one of them. Well, here's a word from 1 Thessalonians, if I can pronounce that right. Rejoice always. Pray without ceasing. In everything give thanks. For this is the will of God in Christ Jesus for you. Be thankful for today. Be thankful for your breath, your life, for everything God has given you. God bless you. We'll see you again tomorrow.
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7: Paul the Apostle said, "The good news that I have to share with you is that Christ died for our sins." The prophet Isaiah said, "God laid on him the iniquities of us all." Everything to save you has been done by God. To keep you from the flames of hell, God sent His only begotten Son, allowed Him to suffer and die. We sang the old rugged cross. To the old rugged cross I will ever be true, its shame and reproach gladly bear. Yes, God did provide the means by which you can be saved from the death that results from sin. But you have to respond. God even called to the people and He said, "Turn, turn, for why will you die, saith the Lord? I have no pleasure in the death of the wicked, but they turn from their wickedness and live." And God is calling to some of you today and He's saying, "Turn, turn. Why will you die? I don't have pleasure in the death of the wicked, but they will turn from their wickedness and live." And God is calling some of you today to do just that.
9: God bless you and welcome to Behind the Cameras, where I'm here to give you a little update on what's going on for the month of September at His Channel. Partners, it is the beginning of a great month for the work of Christ. We'll have a little surprise next month because we'll have more countries that we're fibering into. And I'd like to announce now, because we've started a few more, but I'm going to wait until next month and send you out in the newsletter are all the countries that we're in. We're almost every country is almost covered in all from all of our data centers. And God was good when we started installing servers in data centers, now going on 27 years. It's the impossible now. You can't even get space in data centers. Right now, data centers, there's a shortage of space and a shortage of electricity. And most of all, when you go to order, like you think a big deal would be normally years ago, if you'd order 10 or 20 servers or something like that, that they would be really excited about that order. Right now, that's considered a small order. You're on a waiting list for a year to get a commercial server, these types of servers that go into data centers. And God is so good because we started building out almost 27 years ago. And right now, most of the people in the industry we work with, they say, "You can't duplicate this. Either you're a multi-billion dollar large company that can pour about $2 or $3 billion into starting a data center." That's one. We're in 250. Or you can start years ago, and it reminds me of a story I told somebody here last week. In the 70s in California, you could buy a waterfront home in Newport Beach for $150,000. In Newport Beach now, a vacant lot on property is probably anywhere from $6 to $12 million just for a lot, because there's no lots available. It's the same with data centers. So God is good. But I want to mention something for your security. This here, I'm not selling this, and there's no place online. I'm just showing you mine, that one of them that I have. This is an RFID card reader. And one of the biggest things going on right now in hacking, the criminals no longer go up to you and rob you. They rob you without you even being aware of it. Somebody will walk past you in a grocery store, and it's mainly grocery stores where this is really occurring. What they do, it's called skimming. They have an RFID reader on their person, or they put them up in the shelves. And when you walk by, they hit a button that bursts out a high RF signal, and it reads your credit cards or your cell phone. It will turn around and read on your cell phone, you know, where you tap to spend, and they will hit you and delete your accounts. They clone your cards, and you don't even know it happened. So just look around. When you get one, don't get the cheapest. Don't get one that says Faraday card. Get one that's a true RFID blocker, because the more power that's hit the card, the more it radiates to block and protect your cards, your driver's license, passport, even your phone, in your person. And so you just slide this in your wallet. You can buy these, and I'm not even going to say what websites, but they're on websites. But look at the better ones. The better ones are around $34. Friends, it's time for me to go. Partners, thank you so much for supporting his channel. And I give you a little news. We've got a location, second location for our studio in Israel, and we will start doing our build out. So God is good. God bless you. If anything important comes up, I'll break in the middle of the month. God bless.
10: Jesus says, when I open the door, there's no circumstance that can change it. As long as you walk through the door at my invitation and exercise that little strength you have to take the step I'm calling you to. In conjunction with his saying, you have a little strength, he goes on to say why. He says in verse 8 at the end of the verse, for you have kept my word and you have not denied my name. He said, what strength you have is based on two things. You've chosen to receive my word of promise. He's not asking us to master understanding of everything in it, just to believe him, to have faith in what he says he wants to do. That's all he asks of us. Just believe that what I ask you to do, that I can fulfill in you. The scripture makes that so clear in such texts where the Bible says that when he begins a good thing in us, he will perform it. Faithful is he who calls you, who will also do it. The Lord will perfect the things that concern me. His almightiness, the grace that is sufficient for us, all of those cluster around, there are verses that cluster around this great truth that he will, with just the little strength we have, make possible something if we just embrace his word and don't deny his name.
11: Because it actually declares there's only one way that you can get to heaven, and that's through Jesus Christ. In the garden, as he was facing the cross, he prayed, Father, if it is possible, let this cup pass from me, referring to the cross. Jesus is saying, Father, if there's any other way that people can have their sins forgiven, if there's any other way that people can join us in heaven, let this cup pass from me. Nevertheless, not my will, but thy will be done. And the very fact that he went ahead to the cross and there died for our sins tells us very plainly there's no other way. He had asked if there's any other way. There is no other way. Jesus is the way. And thus we love to sing about the cross because it's our salvation.

0: The fact that you're breathing tonight, you're alive, he's not finished with you. You're not too old, you're not too young. God's not finished with you. He's not throwing you away. He's got a bunch for you to do. And maybe none of us will ever see or hear or know about it, but he does. And it's that obedience to what he's calling you to do and to be that he has formed from your mother's womb to be his servant that's so very important.
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3: This table may be sitting inside our beautiful air-conditioned studio today.
4: But this is exactly what it looks like when we set up on a very, very hot college campus.
3: The microphones are ready. Check, one, two, check, check.
4: The speakers are charged.
3: All ready to go. The cameras are actually rolling right now.
4: And the $5 challenge money is awaiting.
3: Our invitation to students is actually pretty simple. I'll change your mind, or I'll pay you $5.
4: And this is Eric we're talking about, so even when we do change their mind, he still gives them the
3: $5. I'm a nice guy, what can I say? I like this. Hey, it does get their attention, but what it really does is it begins a very fun challenge, and it quickly becomes a serious conversation. A conversation about, you know, really life's biggest questions.
4: Does God exist? Can we trust the Bible? Is morality really objective? Has science disproved creation? Why would a loving God allow suffering? And is Christianity actually true?
3: These are not hypothetical questions that they ask. They come straight from the students standing at a table just like this, in front of a microphone, just like this. And these are the very questions they ask because they've been indoctrinated with a secular worldview.
4: Today, we're going to walk through several of those conversations together.
3: Oh, these are so good, I'm telling you. We're going to stop some of the clips, maybe just chalk talk, maybe at the end, because they're short clips. Chalk talk through some of these. We're going to examine the arguments and talk about what was said, what could have been said. Oh, I think that all the time. And how Christians can answer difficult questions with clarity, confidence, and most importantly, compassion.
4: Because the goal isn't just to win an argument.
3: Although I do like winning arguments. But the goal is to reach the person. I know. I want to reach the person standing on the other side of the microphone. So welcome to Christianity versus the Toughest Questions.
5: Welcome to the Creation Today Show, where we bring together interviews with experts and solid Bible teaching. Your host, Eric Hovind, affirms the ultimate authority of God's Word, the truth of creation, and why it matters to you.
4: A new college semester is almost here.
3: Oh, it's exciting, and that means new students, new questions, new challenges, and a huge opportunity for the gospel.
4: Soon, this equipment will not be sitting here in the studio. It will be packed up and carried onto college campuses.
3: We're going to set up right in the middle of campuses, turn on the microphones, turn on the speakers, and talk to students about what they believe and why they believe it.
4: Some will definitely come ready to disagree. Some will come genuinely searching, and some will simply stop because they want the $5.
3: That does happen more than you think, but it does open a meaningful conversation. Every one of them represents an opportunity for real, spiritual, meaningful conversations about the truth.
4: So, Eric, do you have a favorite outreach that you've done?
3: Wow. Okay, real quick, I've been, if I can give a little, like, overview of what we've been doing.
4: Please.
3: 2019 was my very first one in Orlando, Florida. Thank you, Pastor Green, for allowing Carlos and team to go with, and we set up a table that said, I was trying to come up with something creative, so we came up with, God created the heavens and the earth, prove me wrong.
4: Did you start the prove me wrong theme or
3: That's
4: trend?
3: That's a good question. When did Charlie start that? I don't know. But we started doing that, and I sat there. We were supposed to go from 10 o'clock to about noon. I got done at about 4:30, and I couldn't believe it. Didn't eat lunch, didn't eat anything. It literally felt like when the disciples said, hey, you know, Jesus, do you want some food? And he's like, I got food you don't even know about. That's what this felt like, because it was just one conversation after another, and it was pure gold. I mean, these students had real questions about God, about the Bible, about creation versus evolution, and it didn't seem like many of them had ever heard really good answers. So we did that one in 2019. I've done a lot of the God or absurdity, where we take people through and ask them if everything they're learning on campus could be wrong, and they're like, yeah, it could be, and I'm like, oh. So then we go through a little argument that shows they are either going to live inside the God world or the absurdity world. 25% say, I'll take absurdity.
4: No way.
6: Justin, at the end of the day, what do you choose? God or absurdity?
7: I'm going to go with absurdity.
3: Because they know what the God world actually means.
4: True.
3: But then we got to share the gospel. We did every abortion argument fails. Every argument against God proves God. Evolution is impossible.
4: And you were saying you would give away $1,000 if anyone could prove that evolution is actually possible.
3: Yes, we gave an argument and offered $1,000 cash to anybody. That was fun, sitting up there with $1,000 going, hey, all you got to do is prove my argument wrong. Handed them the paper. There was the argument. And all they had to do was prove it wrong.
4: Did anyone get $1,000 richer?
3: No, nobody won $1,000. Thankfully, I got to bring that back to Marlissa, who was very happy to see that.
4: I'm sure.
3: Let's see here. This last semester, just catching up to where we're at in 2026, this last semester, we got to hit 10 different campuses with four different organizations. So we went with Institute for Creation Research and hit three Dallas campuses, Living Waters USA and Living Waters Europe on a Florida campus tour. And then I got to hit a couple campuses with Answers in Genesis up in Kentucky.
4: That's
3: and
4: awesome.
3: Which one is my favorite? I'll let you decide from watching these clips what you think. I have enjoyed them all. They've been amazing.
4: So you didn't answer my question.
3: No.
4: Okay.
3: But before we get in and watch this first conversation I have for you, because we got a lot of you've done a great job. You get to post these. Yeah, this has been a great job. I want you to understand and know what to be paying attention for in the actual conversation.
4: Yeah, because I think we should be listening for more than just what the actual question is that the student asks. We need to pay attention to the assumptions underneath it. What does the student believe about truth, about God? What authority are they using to decide what's right or wrong?
3: And pray. That's what I'm doing. Most important, because the question we hear is not always the real issue, we're looking for what's under the question.
4: Exactly. Our goal is to listen carefully, ask good questions, and help students examine the foundation beneath what they believe.
3: This question was fantastic, and John Harris was with me from Living Waters Europe. The Ray Comfort of Europe. Same height, slightly more intelligent. Anyway, enjoy.
8: Scientifically, can a dead body be risen from the dead?
3: No, it's a miracle.
9: Of course not. That's why it had to be a miracle.
3: You don't try to prove miracles with science.
8: You're just saying miracles, though.
9: Yeah, but you see, we believe in a God that can perform miracles. Therefore, that's not circular reasoning.
8: Okay.
9: If you don't believe in miracles because miracles don't happen, then you just perform circular reasoning. You say, I don't believe in miracles because I don't believe in miracles.
8: I'm stating scientific facts that a dead body can't come back to life. And you're saying that's...
3: I'm not arguing with that. That's why it's a big deal that a dead body came back to life. And all the people that testified to it and the disciples that died saying, I saw him. You keep talking about that, we're going to kill you. What do you want me to do? I saw the guy. He was raised from the dead. Like, that's why this is such a big deal, Nick, because dead bodies don't come back to life. We met with an atheist who's a rocket scientist. He said, I'm going to disprove the Bible by disproving the resurrection of Christ. As he studied the resurrection, he became a believer. Now he's a hardcore guy that will go out and evangelize and has a ministry. There was another guy named Lee Strobel, atheist, hardcore atheist, ends up studying the resurrection of Christ. Now he's a believer. Would you just study? Because if that's true, that changes everything. They have such a naturalistic, materialistic worldview. It's almost like there's no room. We have educated out the room in people's minds for miracles.
4: Yeah.
3: But if there's a God who created the heavens and the earth, what is a miracle? What is walking on water to him?
4: Yeah, exactly.
3: What is coming back to life to him? It's easy for the God of the universe to come back to life. So their real problem, what's the real problem, is they've been educated into a materialistic mindset, which doesn't even make sense when you stop and think about it. And that's what's caused them to reject things like miracles in the Bible.
4: Yeah, and I know that J. Warner Wallace talks about this all the time. People have a bias against the supernatural. So they're starting out saying, oh, nothing supernatural. It's all natural, like you said, a materialistic worldview. And because of that, then they're kind of distorting what your argument is. He mentioned circular reasoning. Oh, it's circular reasoning, you know. And that's a misunderstanding of what circular reasoning is, because they're saying, oh, no, you have to be arguing from a naturalistic viewpoint. You're like, no, I'm not. That's the whole point.
3: That's exactly right. You start with the wrong foundation, you very easily could come to the wrong conclusion.
4: Yeah.
3: And that's what we see happening. Hey, exactly. By the way, every conversation you're watching today began right here at a table, a microphone, $5, and a student willing to just stop and talk.
4: But the conversations don't end when the student leaves the mic. They are recorded, they're shared online, where thousands of other people can hear the same questions and biblical answers.
3: I love it. One student may stand in front of us, but
4: tens of thousands, hundreds of thousands, and sometimes even millions.
3: Those are exciting.
4: they may listen online. Yeah.
3: And this little $5 bill helps us get the conversation going. And that's why I just want to invite you to be a sponsor of a conversation for just $5 a month.
4: Your $5 provides the challenge money that gives a student one more reason to stop, step up to the mic, and engage.
3: It may begin with a fun invitation. Hey, I'll change your mind or I'll pay you $5. Excuse me, can I help you? But it can lead to a life-changing conversation about God, truth, morality, creation, the Bible, the gospel. We go through all of it.
4: And when that conversation goes online, your $5 have the potential to bring a biblical answer to thousands of people.
3: You may never sit at this table with us. I'd love you to, but...
4: You may never carry the equipment onto campus.
3: That's true. But through your partnership, you can still be part of the conversation with us. And we'd love for you to do that. Come on over to creationtoday.org/partner and partner with us to help reach college students for Christ.
4: But more than that, we're also asking you to pray with us as this new semester begins.
3: That is the number one weapon that we have. Pray that God will open doors into the right campuses.
4: Pray that the students will be willing to stop and have honest conversations.
3: Pray that we will listen well. That's sometimes the hard part for an apologist. Pray that we will speak with wisdom. Pray that God will give us boldness, patience. I mean, sometimes we're there for 6 to 8 hours a day. And then pray that God continues to just give us a heartfelt, genuine love for the people we're talking to.
4: And on my side of things, pray that these conversations will reach far beyond the campus through social media.
3: And most importantly, pray that students will come to an understanding of the truth of the gospel.
4: Amen.
3: Jesus Christ is the way, the truth, and the life. So, been doing this for quite a while, 2019. Sometimes we'll have up to maybe about 70 to 80 conversations a day. And I want to highlight another one of the conversations we had with Brianna. This one was at Midwestern State College in Texas, and she was asking about Adam and Eve. Did they really exist?
4: Hey, good question.
3: Oh, she just opened the door for the perfect answer.
10: Adam and Eve, that doesn't align with, like, science. If, like, two people were to populate an earth, it would not be too good because people would start marrying their cousins, and I feel like that would just lead to destruction.
3: Step number one, your Adam and Eve claim that, yeah, there's no science that really shows we came from Adam and Eve. Did you know every woman on the planet passes down to her daughter when she has a baby girl, passes down what is called a mitochondrial DNA. Have you ever heard of a mitochondrial DNA?
10: Are you talking about like the Eve gene?
3: That's what I'm talking about, yeah. All the women in the world have one of three different variants of a mitochondrial DNA. Now I find that interesting that they all go back to three different variants. Those three variants go back to one variant. Originally, it seems like all of humanity, all of the women on planet Earth actually did come from one mitochondrial DNA. And then somewhere there was a bottleneck that brought it to three different mitochondrial DNAs. And genetically, based on how much they varied, that only happened a few thousand years ago. So Brianna, the mitochondrial DNA has a bottleneck down to three and then originally one. That actually fits perfectly with what the biblical timeline presents. God created Adam and Eve. Then there was a flood 1,650 years later, and only one family survived, Noah, his three sons, and their three daughters. And today, all the women on planet Earth, their mitochondrial DNA goes to those three variants, Noah's three daughter-in-laws. Interestingly, all the Y chromosomes on Earth, boys, men, pass to their son a Y chromosome. All the Y chromosomes on planet Earth, we've done lots of testing. Every nation on Earth, you have three different variants of the men's Y chromosome. Those three different variants go back to one variant, which again, and only several thousand years ago. We don't have enough genetic load to account for millions of years of genetics. We should have a lot more. We're passing on anywhere from 100 to 300 genetic mutations right now to our children, and we should have a lot more if we've been here for millions of years. So that's one scientific fact that I think points strongly to, no, the science does confirm the biblical account that there really was an Adam and Eve just a few thousand years ago. It's like they just don't know. I mean, they've never heard these answers before. And I think about it, that's what Scripture tells us. How shall they hear without a preacher to tell them? They just need the truth and somebody to go tell them.
4: Yeah,
3: that's
4: absolutely.
3: What they need.
4: Yeah. And that's exactly what I know your passion is to go and reach the next generation, because the college students on campus, they have more influence than even they realize. We don't see how much influence that just one college student can have. And if we can get to them before the professors do, and before they indoctrinate them with this naturalistic, secular worldview, that's pretty powerful. It's pretty impactful.
3: I wish they just knew this information. Like, they just don't know, or the truth has been presented but then twisted real quick, so they can't really understand what it means. When you get down to the science, it's so clear. I mean, it's just so clear what the truth really is.
4: Yeah.
3: Now, why do people keep rejecting it? Well, I got my thoughts on that, and I kind of go with the Bible. The reason people reject the God of the Bible and the Bible is not because of science. It's always because of sin.
4: Yeah.
3: They don't want to believe in God.
4: Yeah.
3: That's what it comes down to.
4: It's interesting, too, if we... I know you would love to talk about like the science of this, and I think your explanation to her was really good, but she talked about at the beginning of the clip, like, this doesn't make sense because people would have to be like marrying their cousins, like incest. And when we talked about looking, what's beneath their question, the foundation, she is trying to make this moral argument. But if you follow like this evolutionary logic of, then you don't have objective morality. So you can't ever say that incest is actually wrong or anything like that. So she's borrowing from the Christian worldview to even form the basis of her question.
3: Yeah.
4: It's so fascinating to me.
3: If it's not wrong in the animal kingdom, which it's not, why would it be wrong with us if we're just a highly evolved animal? Let alone, what is morality? What is right and wrong?
4: Yeah.
3: So scientifically, you can't make the argument. And then morally, you can't make the argument. You're dead on that concept of trying to claim that this is a problem for Christianity.
4: Yeah.
3: It just doesn't work. Did you have something?
4: I was just going to say, I think our next clip that we're going to talk about has this same thing of people are like, oh, I'm looking at the animal kingdom. There's nothing wrong in the animal kingdom, but they're not appealing to this objective morality that God has. And when we appeal to it, it's a much stronger argument. So this is a conversation with Mark Spence.
3: Oh, I know which. Okay,
4: South Florida
3: I know which one you're talking about now. Yes, we're in Florida State.
4: Yep.
3: And Mark Spence and John Harris. This young lady named Cameron came up to the mic to ask about LGBTQ. And I thought, oh boy. I mean, because a lot of times that's a conversation stopper because somebody's not really asking out of genuine curiosity.
4: Right.
3: They want an excuse to shut you down. And I remember sitting there, Mark Spence started answering that question and giving one of the most loving, powerful responses I've ever heard to Cameron. I don't have time to play, by the way. This whole thing is like about a 13-minute conversation. I don't have time to play the whole conversation for you right now, but listen to this clip.
11: I was curious what you guys feel about queerness and homosexuality.
12: What we need to ask is, what does God think about a subject like this? Before I get into that, which I think you're probably already aware of the answer, you, Cameron, are worthy of honor, dignity, and respect. And if anybody, religious or not, has not been respectful towards you, I take offense to that. And I stand shoulder to shoulder with you to come up against the hatred that you have experienced. What does the Bible say about homosexuality? I remember being on Hollywood Boulevard several years ago, and I was having a dialogue with a famous actor. And he said, "Who are you to spread the hate that two men cannot love each other?" So I asked him the question, do you think that two consenting adults should be able to get married regardless of their sexual orientation? And he said, yes. A father and his son, should they be able to get married? They're consenting. And he said, well, no, that's wrong. I said, says who? Can a person marry themselves? And I can show you video footage of people marrying themselves. I have video footage of a woman marrying a cow. Stop the hate. Don't discriminate. And I think that we reduce ourselves to absurdity when we begin to redefine terms that God has already defined. So, marriage, man and a woman. Homosexuality, love you, whoever you are. You're just wrong in this area. And the Bible says that no homosexual will inherit the kingdom of God. Neither will a heterosexual, though. You have to go through Jesus Christ.
3: Look at what he did there.
4: Mm-hmm.
3: He literally said, listen, my opinion doesn't matter. That is a great response for you to give somebody who's trying to look for a way to shut you down.
4: Yeah.
3: My opinion doesn't really matter here. What matters is what does God say about this?
4: Yeah.
3: And then to conclude, and he did this so brilliantly, if you get a chance to watch the whole conversation, he just brilliantly said, listen, the problem is not just for a homosexual. The problem is for a heterosexual. Because what does Scripture say about this, and just laid it all out. And
4: and
3: I thought it was a very loving, that girl, Cameron, by the way, was incredible, was in the middle of transitioning. So she's transitioning when we had this conversation. And one of the men that we had there on campus with us, he said, man, can I come and just join you, was William Allen.
4: Hey.
3: You know William Allen.
4: I do.
3: Not man enough to be a woman. We've had him on the show before, lived 30 years as a successful transitioned individual, and God just ordained the appointment. I said, Cameron, right over here is a man. I saw him standing right there. This is William Allen. And he transitioned, lived as a woman for 30 years and transitioned back. Would you have a conversation with him after this?
13: I've got somebody in the audience that may not be exactly where you're at, Cameron, but they decided to transition. They spent successfully 30 years as a woman. And just a couple of years ago, they said, you know what? I can't live this lie anymore. I want truth. His name is William. And he's standing right back here behind you. He's got the black hat on. And if you want to have a deep conversation about those realities and how he said, hey, I'm going to stop believing what he, I'm sure, would now call the delusion, I encourage you guys to go get William, just go have a conversation with him in the shade of a tree, because what we want is truth.
3: She came up, got her $5. It was a great conversation, thanked us, and then her and William Allen went over and had probably about another hour conversation.
4: Wow.
3: That's
4: incredible.
3: I had that conversation on camera. That would have been good.
4: I think you brought up a good point of what Mark did that was so good of not letting her feel singled out, saying, you know, oh, homosexuals won't inherit the kingdom of God, but also a heterosexual person won't if they don't repent and believe. And this is something you've talked about with me a lot when having a conversation, a dialogue with other people. A lot of times people are looking, like you said, to kind of shut down this conversation. They want to justify their own sin and selfish desires. And we all can do that, even if it's not a homosexual thing. Like, hey, I want to be prideful. I want to be selfish.
3: Yep.
4: And if I can shut that down. So I think that's probably one of the most powerful things that he did in that answer was making her feel not singled out and saying, hey, this isn't just this one hot topic issue. So, I mean, I feel like
3: It's the whole world. The whole world is doomed, ladies and gentlemen. The whole world is doomed. It's not just you. It's everybody.
4: Yeah, exactly. So just one thing to take away from that conversation, no matter what you're talking about with somebody, if you can make it to where they don't feel like, hey, I'm just condemning you because you are living this LGBTQ lifestyle or anything like that. This is all of us. I think that's just, it was so good.
3: By the way, shout out to everybody who helped us get this gear, because we are now completely mobile. We've got batteries, we've got battery-powered speakers, and let me tell you, my two speakers right here, we could go outside and do a block party with these bad boys, okay? These speakers are incredible. I've got the wireless mics. I've got everything I need now to go on campus and not need power, and that's a big deal. It used to be we had to find a cord and a plug somewhere, and now we can go anywhere, and it's pretty cool. So thank you, and to my partners that are helping. Those of you that are saying, I want to do that, man, thank you guys. I really appreciate it. Yeah. Speaking of hell, I was asked when I was with Brian up in with Answers in Genesis. I was with Brian up there in Kentucky, and a student was asking me about hell. And AIG actually found this clip from our conversation. We sent it to everybody, all the footage to all the different organizations. And they're the ones who found this clip of somebody asking about, isn't hell too harsh? Like, how could you send somebody to eternity in hell for, like, one little lie? And it was two girls that we were talking to, great conversation with these young ladies, and we got to kind of explain to them why it's not unfair or too harsh for God to send somebody to hell.
14: Well, why would God send me to hell for just something small like a lie? Let me explain it this way. If I lie to my 19-year-old son, how much trouble am I in?
15: I'm not in any trouble.
14: None. If I lie to my wife, Tanya, how much trouble am I in?
15: How strict is she?
14: I'll be sleeping on the couch. Okay?
16: A lot of trouble.
14: If I lie to a police officer, how much trouble am I in?
17: Oh, he's going to jail.
14: If I lie to a judge on the bench while I'm under oath, how much trouble am I in?
15: Probably a lot.
14: A lot.
16: Yeah. Okay. Say goodbye to your wife and son.
14: It's the same crime. It's still a lie. The question is who I've lied against. And our lies aren't just to each other. The Bible says our sin is against God. And when we sin against an infinite being, it deserves an infinite punishment. Once that concerns us, then God has good news. And that's what Jesus Christ is all about. And he said, anybody who will repent and trust in me can be saved.
18: From opaque to more transparency between the number one and the number two AI powers in the world, very important.
19: Now, we haven't seen a public response from China on this, Tony, but when we've heard of these AIs actually escaping the

0: airports and led to closure of airspace. Now, it's also coming as we know that President Trump has been weighing increasing his strikes, both on Iran or maybe these targets in Yemen, which could, you know, totally shut things down for a while. So I think any it's hard to imagine any people in Americans in Iran who haven't gotten out yet, but even more broadly in the region, need to take this pretty seriously.
1: And it looks like the kind of the world's on fire.
0: Yeah,
1: a lot to pray about. All right, Casey, thanks so much for the update.
0: Thanks, Doug.
1: All right, we're going to take a closer look at what's unfolding in the Middle East with Brigadier General John Tykert in a moment, but let's turn to some domestic matters first. Before House members returned home for their extended district work and their campaign period, three House committees released their third joint report on the investigation into allegations against political fundraising organization Act Blue. Joining us now to discuss this and more is Congressman Mark Harris, who serves on the House Judiciary Committee and the Education and Workforce Committee. He represents the 8th Congressional District of North Carolina. Congressman Harris, welcome back to Washington Watch. Always good to see you.
2: Hey, Tony, it's great to see you.
1: All right, so this is the third joint interim staff report from the House Judiciary Committee, Administration Committee, and the Oversight Committee. Give us an overview of what's in this report.
2: Well, I think one of the things that just continues to come to light in this report is that there are serious, serious concerns, even allegations that are moving closer and closer to perhaps becoming charges in Act Blue and the work that they have done in perhaps taking foreign money and investing it in the campaigns. For those who are not familiar with Act Blue, this is the major fundraising arm online through for the Democratic Party. The likes of AOC and many of the other leaders in the Democratic Party make use of this platform of Act Blue. And now this report, the work of these three committees that you mentioned, Oversight Committee, Judiciary Committee, and then the Administration Committee, have been doing incredible work, I think, to uncover, or at a very minimum, to shine the light on the things that are going on with Act Blue, which is, again, showing that most of the reports are showing they have become more lenient and less judicious about making sure that those that are contributing to their fund are not foreign dollars. That's the big issue that I think is being highlighted here. These foreign dollars are coming into those Democrat campaigns,
1: which obviously is illegal. But the report suggests it goes beyond failing to screen appropriately. It suggests that Act Blue may have withheld documents and that the accepting of these foreign contributions may have been knowing and willful.
2: Well, I think so. And I think one of the reports talked about over and over again that the document showed that the leaders would always say, give the donor the benefit of the doubt. So they were certainly not judicious in any way, shape, or form. And even when it came down to passport numbers, they weren't really looking at passport numbers to make sure that they could be verified as legitimate, but they were just simply making sure that the number of characters on those passport were the correct number of characters, per se. So again, a lot of things that were going on, a number of people that were being deposed in the midst of this were claiming the Fifth and not even answering the question. So there's a lot of things that continue to be brought to light here.
1: So it's not just the characters on the passport, it's the characters behind the passport as well.
2: No question.
1: So is there any pattern? I mean, do we know in particular what countries these are coming from, or do we know anything about where these foreign dollars are coming from?
2: At this point, I'm not aware of exactly what particular countries have been identified or these individuals identified, but I do know that that continues to be information that is being gathered and the work continues. And by the way, kudos to Chairman Jordan, Chairman Style of Administration, and also Chairman Comer of the Oversight, because they've hung on to this just like a junkyard dog, and they're not willing to let it go, which is good.
1: Well, it needs to be cleaned up. You know, there was all this concern concerned about Russian collusion, back in 2016. Well, I mean, we've got foreign money flowing into campaigns. That's a big issue. All right, we just have a couple minutes left. I want to go to another one of your committees you serve on, Education Committee. Earlier this month, the latest results from the Program for International Student Assessment

0: They were released. The results were released. And this is the assessment of 15-year-old students' knowledge of core subject. It's been conducted every 3 years since 2000. And according to the newest data, U.S. reading and math scores are among the lowest ever observed for our country.
1: They are, Tony. And listen, there is no question that these figures reveal that American education needs a hard, hard reset. Listen, I think it was the report revealed that 83% of the school districts scored lower in proficiency than they did a decade ago. I mean, we're going in the wrong direction. When you stop and think about the fact that since 1980, $3 trillion has gone to the Department of Education, and yet we continue to get information seemingly year after year that whether it be math or reading, of course, as you know, I fully believe it's because our whole entire education industry in this country has gone down the path of wokeness rather than focusing on reading, writing, arithmetic, history, and all of those things that are so critically important. And I'm thankful that this administration and this Congress has been very active in trying to undo that.
0: Well, Congressman Harris, I know you'll agree with me on this as a Southern Baptist pastor. It's not just the wokeness, it's what the wokeness replaced.
1: That's
0: Scripture
1: right.
0: makes very clear that what the beginning of wisdom is. And we have That's taken right. God out of our schools and out of our culture, and we're teaching our children about gender and about sex, and we have failed to teach
1: yes.
0: them right and wrong.
1: 100%. And that's why I'm grateful for every church that is willing to step up and start a Christian school. And, you know, I see it across my district ever since COVID. And if COVID didn't do anything else, it blew the lid off what was going on in so many of these school systems. Things you've been sharing for years, Tony, on broadcasts like this and others. But I think folks saw it at a new level like they had never seen before. And they saw that our administrators couldn't have concern about the student as much as they did about the left wing issues.
0: Right. And now is the time to change it. Congressman Mark Harris, thanks for joining us. Folks, stick with us. More on the other side of the break.
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0: Welcome back to Washington Watch on this Monday afternoon. Thanks so much for joining us. 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Just a reminder, our Pray Vote Stand Summit begins this Thursday at Cornerstone Chapel, just outside of D.C. here at in Leesburg, Virginia. 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All right, earlier today, a spokesman for Iran's Islamic Revolutionary Guard Corps, the IRGC, warned that a renewed attack on Tehran would expand the, quote, geography of the warfare and use different weapons. They would use different weapons and targets. Now, the threat comes as President Trump is in deciding mode when it comes to his next move in the conflict with Iran. Joining us now to discuss this and more is retired Brigadier General John Tikert, former Assistant Deputy Undersecretary of the Air Force for International Affairs. He also previously served as our nation's senior defense official in Iraq and served as the commander of the Joint Base Andrews as well as Edwards Air Force Base. General Tikert, welcome back to Washington Watch. Thanks for joining us.
1: Tony, as always, thanks again for having me.
0: So let me ask you this question. In the warning today, the IRGC spokesman said that we will introduce new weapons and we will expand the geography of this war. How do you interpret that?
1: Tony, I think this is standard rhetoric by the IRGC that's trying to deter us, which means stopping us from doing the things they don't want us to do. And in order to do that, they do two sets of things. Number one, they increase the perceived costs and risks to us. That means they could strike our forces or our positions or our allies and our partners. And then secondly, they want to decrease the perception of benefits, which means find ways to shut off friendly flows of oil through or around the Strait of Hormuz. But I don't think there's any specific or credible threat here apart from them trying to stop us from doing those things the president may or may not be deciding about in the near future.
0: My interpretation, and you know, correct me if you don't see this here, but that, you know, we've not seen the terrorist cells that supposedly they had as we went into this conflict. Could they have been holding back on that? And may we see more terrorist activity operating even here in the United States?
1: Tony, there's always the possibility of a lone wolf, which means that we need to remain vigilant about potential threats. But I agree with you that if they were going to unleash something that they had that was more robust as a terror cell, then they would have done it during active combat operations 6 months ago instead of waiting for now. But I do think they're trying to sow the seeds of doubt in our mind that those things are possible, again, to stop us from doing those things that they don't want us to do.
0: All right. In related news to this, what do you make of the escalating attacks by the Iranian-backed Houthis against Saudi Arabia? Is that more of the expansion, trying to draw more people into this conflict?
1: Tony, I don't think that's as much of the Houthis being puppets for Iran as it is the Houthis doing the things that are in their own interests. And they have a desire to take over Yemen. They have a desire to fight back against Saudi that has struck them occasionally. And their biggest point of leverage isn't strikes against Saudi on land, but it is the threats of shutting off flow of goods through and into the Red Sea. And so they're doing what they can to achieve their own interests. Sometimes those interests align with Iran, but right now I think they're focused on achieving what they believe is the initiative that is in their favor, which is starting to take larger swaths of Yemen.
0: Now, there was reports, I don't know that this has been confirmed, that the president held off on planned U.S. military strikes against the Houthis in Yemen over the weekend. What do we know about that?
1: Tony, I think the biggest thing for Americans to understand is that flow through the Red Sea is far more important to us and actually the world than even the Persian Gulf. 15% of all worldwide transit goes through the Red Sea, and it's the primary route between Asia and the East Coast of the United States. And when that route has been shut off, it triples the price of transit per cargo item to the East Coast from Asia. That has a huge inflationary effect. And I think the president is holding off in part because he doesn't want to see a second front in the war in the Middle East, but primarily because if that area got shut off for transit, it would have devastating effects on the U.S. economy.
0: General Tankard, we just have a few minutes left, but in your capacity in the Air Force when you were on active duty before you retired, I mean, you had to keep your eye on the entire world, not just one region. When we look at what is happening right now in the world, we have the Middle East, which remains hot. We've got Ukraine and Russia. That seems to be intensifying. Where would you say we are right now, globally, when it comes to the level of conflict and the danger in the world?
1: Tony, I think the world is always a dangerous place, but right now it seems more so than normal. We do have threats in Eastern Europe and the Western Pacific and the Middle East. And the key is that the United States has global commitments, and it's the chairman's responsibility alongside the secretary and the Pentagon to make sure that we have the right force posture and capabilities spread out around the world to meet our interests. And my biggest concern is not just specifically weapons stockpiles, but U.S. credibility. And every time we make threats and then don't follow through, and we've seen several cycles of this in the Middle East against Iran, it diminishes our credibility, not just in the eyes of the IRGC, but other potential adversaries. And I use that word deterrence earlier in Iran trying to deter us. But the key to deterrence in the minds of our adversaries is that they believe we have strength of both capability and will, and they have to believe that we can defend and protect our interests. And sometimes when our credibility is diminished, it makes the world even more dangerous than it was before.
0: We just have a little over a minute left, General, but as Christians, how do we look at what is happening from the spiritual perspective? There seems to be a lot of spiritual undercurrent in some of these regions that in what's unfolding.
1: Tony, I always encourage Americans to pray for our nation and our leaders daily. My favorite Bible verse, my life's verse, is Psalm 20, verse 7. Some trust in chariots and some in horses, but we will remember the name of the Lord our God. And we saw that horses and chariots ended up in the bottom of the Red Sea, but God's people made their way towards the promised land. And the only way that we can stay safe and achieve our interests here in the United States is to be strong and to trust in modern-day horses and chariots, but also to pray and seek the Lord our God, who has always been the source of our protection and provision and peace and power.
0: And we need to constantly be reminded of that fact. General Tankard, I want to thank you for joining us. As always, appreciate your insights into these, I think, very, very important issues that more Christians need to know about.
1: Tony, thank you so much for your leadership in these areas.
0: All right, General Tankard, it's a lot to pray about, but I do think we need to be praying. Next up, Louisiana Governor Jeff Landry. Don't go away.
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0: Before I launch into the next topic, a quick reminder, our Pray Vote Stand Summit begins this Thursday, Cornerstone Chapel in Leesburg, Virginia, just outside of D.C. 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To find out more, text SUMMIT, that's S-U-M-M-I-T, to 67742, that's 67742. All right, late last month, President Trump issued an executive order calling for the establishment of a U.S. Space Academy to train civilian and military professionals in the space domain. The NASA-led federal institution would be equivalent to military service academies such as West Point and the Naval Academy. Well, that announcement has set off a space race of sorts, as a number of states are vying to become home to the newly proposed U.S. Space Academy. Among them is my home state of Louisiana. So joining us now to discuss this is the governor of Louisiana, Jeff Landry. Governor Landry, welcome back to Washington Watch.
1: Tony, it's been too long. Thank you for having me on.
0: Well, you've been busy. You've been running around the country. Now you're heading to space. So let's talk about this. This was something significant. Last Friday, House Majority Leader, our friend Steve Scalise, led the entire Louisiana delegation, including Speaker Mike Johnson, in a joint letter of support for the permanent establishment of the Space Academy in southeast Louisiana. Governor, I want you to share, most people are not aware of Louisiana's long history with the space program, so this is a natural fit for the state.
1: Yes, I mean, look, Michaud has been in the New Orleans metropolitan area for quite some time doing rocket propulsion. So NASA has had a footprint there. Stennis Space is right across the border in Mississippi. I think about 30 to 40% of the people that work at Stennis actually live in Louisiana. And then a couple of weeks ago, about a month ago, we announced that Elon Musk is going to build the largest space launching facility in the world right on the coast in Louisiana. So Louisiana is absolutely positioned for the Space Academy. I mean, it's aeronautics and aeronautical industry is busily in being built out very quickly, not only in the New Orleans metropolitan area, but now across the coast of Louisiana as well.
0: Now, this is happening very quickly. Applications are due to NASA by October 26, and presently Texas and Florida are being viewed as front runners in this, with Alabama and Louisiana considered very formidable challengers. What do you hope NASA will consider as they go through the applications and consider where to place this academy?
1: Look, I think my hope is that they look at Louisiana and they see it as a corridor for the space industry and so much growth possibility in Louisiana. Look, we've been landing a lot of great projects here in Louisiana. We've really improved our business climate. When you look at the New Orleans area where Steve is focused on trying to get the Space Academy there. I mean, we've got some great institutions of higher learning. We've got a great workforce. And like I said, it's not new to Louisiana.
0: Yeah, and as you mentioned, the environment has changed. I know we started this 25 years ago when I was in the legislature, 30 years ago, trying to reform some of our tax structure to making it more appealing to businesses. And you've done a tremendous job in getting business into Louisiana. So this, I think, would fit with the trajectory of Louisiana being a place where we're seeing more businesses come in, more opportunities, increasing education and accountability in education. I think it makes perfect sense to put the academy right here in South Louisiana.
1: Well, yeah, and again, you know, when you think about where Elon Musk is going to build the next star base, and that star base is going to be 5 to maybe 8 times bigger than anything we've seen in the United States. You know, it could be 5 times bigger than Cape Canaveral, and you know, maybe 10 times bigger than what he's got over in Boca Chica. And so you think about that. You think about what that is going to bring to Louisiana, not only the amount of launches, but the expertise and the ingenuity and the engineering of SpaceX and its relationship with NASA. Again, I think it just makes a tremendous amount of sense to put it right here in Louisiana.
0: And SpaceX is doing more and more of the NASA's work in terms of its rockets sending up and the military sending up satellites and stuff into space. So this is is a collaboration of private sector, government. This would be, again, a good fit, I think, for Louisiana. Let me ask you this, Governor. Are you planning on taking any of the early flights on the SpaceX?
1: I would love to take the first flight. I really would. I'd like to go around the world. It'd be a pretty interesting thing. And you know, I'll tell you this, Tony, I don't think people are realizing how important this space race is. This is the second space race that the United States has engaged upon. We remember the first one that was in the 60s, but what we don't want is we don't want China to beat us out on technology and to be out in space and to be able to do things that the United States can't do.
0: Right.
1: So this is extremely important from a national security standpoint and for keeping American dominance on the globe.
0: Yeah, that is an extremely important point, Governor Landry. It's not about just planting a flag on the moon. This, increasingly, space is, unfortunately, the next frontier of warfare. We've got to secure it. This is a national security issue.
1: That's correct, and Louisiana's ready to do its part.
0: All right, Governor, we'll keep us posted and let us know. What's the deadline for the proposals being due?
1: I think it's October 22nd, but we're going to meet that deadline, and we're going to put a great package together.
0: All right. Well, keep me posted, Governor.
1: Thank you, Tony.
0: All right, Governor Jeff Landry of Louisiana. Louisiana could be the next destination for those. I remember taking the kids down to Florida to watch a space shuttle. It'd be nice if it was in Louisiana. I could take the grandkids. It'd be a little bit closer. Anyway, it is important. When we look at the future, that we stay ahead when it comes to national security, technology, it all comes together. All right, speaking of adversaries, coming up next, Congressman Chris Smith, senior member of the House Foreign Affairs Committee, will join us to discuss this week's U.S.-hosted bilateral meeting between President Trump and Chinese President Xi Jinping. What should be on the agenda? We're going to talk about it next. Don't go away.
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0: Washington Watch, thanks for joining us on this Monday. All right, this is the big week. The Pray Vote Stand Summit begins this Thursday at Cornerstone Chapel in Leesburg, Virginia. That's just outside of Washington, D.C. here. Among the many speakers will be Dr. Al Mohler, Dr. Ben Carson, Senator Josh Hawley, Aaron Hawley, former Congresswoman Michelle Bachmann, Ambassador Mike Huckabee, Dr. Oz Guinness, Alabama Attorney General Steve Marshall, and many more. We'll discuss issues, including why abortion rates have actually increased 20% since the overturn of Roe, artificial intelligence, Israel, and the Middle East, the next generation, and threats to America's future, like socialism and Sharia law. It will also be your opportunity to connect with like-minded followers of Christ from around the country. So, to find out more, text SUMMIT to 67742. That's SUMMIT to 67742. Our word for today comes from 1 Kings chapter 6. Concerning this temple which you are building, if you walk in my statutes, execute my judgments, keep all my commandments, and walk in them, then I will perform my word with you, which I spoke to your father David, and I will dwell among the children of Israel and will not forsake my people Israel. Solomon was building one of the most magnificent structures of the ancient world, a temple for the name of the Lord. Yet in the middle of the construction, God spoke to Solomon with a sobering reminder. Don't forget the main thing. Israel's future would not be secured by the temple they built, but by their relationship with the God whom they were building it for. God's promise was conditional. If they walked in his statutes, upheld his judgments, and kept his commandments, he would fulfill his promise and remain among them. The same warning applies to us. Religious activity can never substitute for obedience to God. Churches, ministries, programs, and traditions have value, but they cannot replace a life surrendered to him. Don't confuse doing things for God with walking faithfully with God. To join us in our daily journey through the Bible, simply text Bible to 67742. That's Bible to 67742. All right, as we mentioned earlier in the program, Chinese President Xi Jinping will be in the United States Wednesday through Friday for a state visit. He'll be meeting with President Trump. That's scheduled to be take place on Thursday. Trade, artificial intelligence, Taiwan, and other global issues are expected to top the agenda. But another issue deserves a place at the table: China's record on human rights and religious freedom. Those of us here at the Family Research Council believe America should never accept the premise that we must choose between negotiating over major geopolitical and economic issues and speaking out for the fundamental rights of human beings. The two go hand in hand. In fact, the Congressional Executive Commission on China has already called on President Trump to personally raise the cases of Americans and others who have been unjustly detained in China. Joining us now is Congressman Chris Smith of New Jersey. He is a senior member of the House Foreign Affairs Committee, co-chair of the Congressional Executive Commission on China, and co-chair of the Tom Lantos Human Rights Commission. Congressman Smith, welcome back to Washington Watch. Thanks for joining us on this Monday.
8: Thank you, Tony, for having me. Appreciate it.
0: Now, tomorrow, you're actually going to be holding a hearing on the issue of China's abuses when it comes to human rights and religious freedom.
8: Yes, we have Ezra Jin, who's a tremendous pastor and head of the Zion Church, which has been, unfortunately, heavily persecuted by the Chinese Communist Party. He will be our witness. We have a few other witnesses speaking out on behalf of the Falun Gong, as well as the Uyghurs. And it should be a very good hearing. What we're doing is asking President Trump to seriously raise Ezra Jin's other pastors, or there's like eight of them, others, and many, many others who are incarcerated by the Chinese Communist Party because of their faith, and to make it a priority. We had Jimmy Lai's son, Sebastian, last week testify at the commission. He was brilliant. He, you know, he's just a chip off the old block. And, you know, for the, if the president asks and persists, he can, I believe, effectuate the release of many, many wonderful people. And he did raise Ezra Jin last time, and he is now free here in the United States.
15: Congressman Smith, you're one of the longer serving members of Congress. You have and you have been focused on this issue of human rights and religious freedom from day one. And with that longevity has come an understanding of what's happening globally. And I want to ask you this question, as you have long been following China and what is in speaking out, what's the situation there? Is it getting better? Is it getting worse?
8: It is getting far worse. And matter of fact, the reason why Ezra Jin's church, the Zion Church, got targeted, they refused to allow surveillance cameras into their church. The church is. It was one of those things where the Communist Party is ubiquitous. They want to be everywhere. And for the slightest perceived infraction, they will then arrest pastors and horribly mistreat them. So this is the time for the United States, I believe, and every freedom-loving country to pivot and say religious freedom matters, human rights are at the core of our relationship and should be with a dictatorship like China. Raise it and make it stick. Link it to other things, including trade. You know, trading with a dictatorship that becomes increasingly hostile, as they are doing, towards men and women of faith. You know, our Lord said, did you visit me when I was in prison, in Matthew 25? How about when you had the opportunity to try to get me out of prison? And we have, you know, I've met so many wonderful pastors and people over the years, including in the Soviet Union, going back to 1981. My first trip there was in 82, on behalf of religious freedom. And as you know, and we were talking about this, Ronald Reagan always raised religious freedom. He always had a list of people that he was asking the Chinese, in this case, the Russian or Soviet leadership, to allow to go free. And we need to persist and tell this dictatorship, this is a priority. And you want other things? You want more trade? You want this or that? Well, this is the linchpin. This opens up the door.
15: You mentioned that, Congressman Smith. We were talking about that before we went on the air. I watched a weekend before last, our family watched The Brink of War, which is a movie that just came out recently about Ronald Reagan and Mikhail Gorbachev in Iceland discussing nuclear weapons. And it was called The Brink of War because, I mean, it was, we were at that point, we had enough nuclear weapons to annihilate the world over multiple times. And the Russians were concerned about our Strategic Defense Initiative, the SDI, which, by the way, the current administration is advancing. But what was interesting in that movie is that, and in the historical record, is that President Reagan continually brought up human rights, individuals and their families, and he brought this up oftentimes to the chagrin of some within his own administration, but he stayed focused on that. And in hindsight, it was personalizing the human rights record of Russia that was the breakthrough.
8: Tony, you could, well put, is exactly what Ronald Reagan did, and Schultz was one of those, his Secretary of State, very tenacious in raising the individual cases, and that would tell the story about the rest of the repression and the terrible mistreatment and maltreatment in gulags all over the Soviet Union. So we're asking the president to truly prioritize human rights in general, religious freedom in particular, and to say to Xi Jinping, this matters to us. Why hold on to these people? Why torture them? You know, if you're arrested in China, political or religious prisoner, you're almost always going to be tortured. And I mean horribly tortured. I had a number of hearings on what the Chinese government actually does to people. And it's, you can't even repeat some of it. It's so horrific. And that leaves scars on that individual, the likes of which we can't even fathom. So I would ask all of us to be praying. We're appealing that we're having the hearing tomorrow in proximity to the big summit. We had the one last week with Sebastian Lai on behalf of his father to really ask the president to go to bat, not just a talking point among many other talking points, which are all important, but make this the most important.
15: You mentioned, and I've spoken to many of these individuals who have been tortured, who have been incarcerated in various countries and persecuted for their religious faith. It's not just those individuals are, they do carry those scars, emotional and physical scars, but it also has an effect upon the country and upon the people and those segments of the population that are being targeted. It's a form of terrorism. This tyranny against these people, and it is designed to suppress and repress those of faith.
8: Oh, that's a great point. And you know, the more they drive the church underground, fewer people then really hear the good news of the gospel, and that is what they are aiming at. You know, I met with Wei Jingsheng, who the great father of the Democracy War Movement, back in 1994 in Beijing. They let him out briefly, they being the communists, to get Olympics 2000. They didn't get it. They rearrested him soon thereafter. But he told me something I will never forget. He said, when you Americans and the West kowtow and try to be all nicey-nice with these dictators, they beat us more in prison. He said, when you are tough, when you are well-founded in your knowledge about what's going on, and you're able to present a case and do so that is right from the heart, but also filled with facts, they beat us less. And it effectuates the freedom of people from these gulags. In China, it's called Lao Gai system. So it works, but we have to be serious. It can't be, oh, here, look, oh, page 5, it says, raise Pastor Jin's other pastors, 8 of them, who are all suffering in prison. Make that, when he meets with Xi Jinping in the beginning, throughout the entire process, all the other interlocutors, including Marco Rubio, who used to chair the China Commission. I'm co-chair. We were co-chairs together. He knows this like the back of his hand. He should be raising it. So that every time they turn around, just like with Ronald Reagan and human rights, this dictatorship will know we mean it when we talk about religious freedom. And again, linking it to other things, I have a bill that would link it to trade. All human rights linked to serious and significant progress in the area of human rights.
15: But the current statutes on international religious freedom, which you and Frank Wolf helped champion many years ago, prioritizes religious freedom in all of our foreign policy initiatives. But that's not happening.
8: It's exactly what it does. And we did it all by design. You know, Frank Wolf, the great human rights, religious freedom champion of all time. I mean, in 1998, he got that law passed. You served as chairman of the commission, the independent commission that was created by his law. All of it taken together says, we're not kidding. It is the law, but the law is not worth the paper it's printed on if it's not faithfully and aggressively implemented. And so when you're meeting with a serious abuser of religious freedom, Xi Jinping, you need to raise this. We need to raise this collectively. We passed legislation in the House and Senate calling on the president to raise it and for religious freedom. We just need to realize, make it a priority, Mr. President. Please make it a priority.
15: Congressman Smith, we just have a few minutes left. You mentioned well, one of the topics that we mentioned that is going to be discussed, according to reports, is artificial intelligence. Now, this is something that China has been using for quite some time to, as a part of their repression, to surveil facial recognition, the social credit score, all linked to this. As you said, they're putting these monitors into the churches. Can we really trust a conversation with the Chinese about the use of artificial intelligence?
8: I don't think for a moment that any agreement on AI with China is enforceable. I don't know how you do it. I mean, I'm the one who chaired the hearings 20 years ago in 2005, 2006, on how Google, Microsoft, and Yahoo were conveying all of this technology and know-how to the Chinese Communist Party to surveil their own people, to limit what can be searched on a Google search engine, for example, in China. You put in Tiananmen Square, and you got pretty pictures of people smiling, not the tanks and not Tank Man standing out there, you know, being very defiant during the Tiananmen Square massacre. None of that is on there. So they get a, you know, our technology has seriously enabled their public security police, their military, their command and control, and then the entirety of their weapon systems to be state of the art. And I fault our big business for that. The industry that wanted to make money. Bill Clinton was the worst of all when it came to conveying all of that. I wrote an op-ed saying, when Clinton lost China, China, on human rights, and for the purposes of trade, and that means technology transfers that have dual use that are military, we gave them the store. And we wonder why we're now worried about a potential conflict vis-a-vis Taiwan and beyond. All of that technology came right from the United States of America. And you know, big business made lots of money, and a big deal. You also sold out America.
15: Well, and mentioning that, many of those same companies and other companies have benefited from slave labor, basically. Okay. The Uyghurs who have been imprisoned in these re-education camps, in many cases, have been the laborers for some of these manufacturers in the United States.
8: Oh, there's no doubt about it. You know, Bill Clinton had a MOU, Memorandum of Understanding, on enforcement of the Smoot-Hawley Act. That's our, we can't import gulag-made goods. And it wasn't worth the papers printed. I went over to China, and I said to our people in our embassy, how do you enforce this? How do you enforce it? You can't get to the factories where they're making these things. There's no on-site inspection. They don't allow unfettered access. It's a little bit like Iran, not allowing unfettered access to their nuclear facilities. Well, with these factories, especially the feeder factories into the big businesses here in the United States, there's no access. So all these things are being made, produced by forced labor, including child labor, ends up in our shores, ends up in our department stores. And it is so pervasive. Right. And I've had many hearings on it, and it's like, come on, let's get with this. You know, how can the U.S. worker compete with that kind
15: And that's something as consumers we need to take into consideration when we buy products. Chris Smith, we're out of time. I want to thank you for joining us. Thank you for your leadership, and we will be praying for you and for the committee hearing tomorrow. Thanks for joining us.
8: Thanks for having me on. I appreciate your great work.
15: And folks, I would encourage you to pray for tomorrow's hearing and for the people of China and those being persecuted. Thanks for joining us.
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20: Hello, friends. It's Kim with the Coffee with Kim show. Well, we're behind the scenes in sunny California getting ready to film our next episode. So go grab your coffee, call a friend, get ready. You're not going to believe who's going to be stopping by for coffee.

0: Sometimes life seems like a roller coaster, doesn't it? Have you ever paused to wonder why some people struggle to get through life circumstances while others find a way to grow through them? Today's guest is one who grew through. She was raised in a tough part of Boston, was physically and emotionally abused, was put into foster care at age 14, and spent the next several years going from home to home. Yet in spite of all this, she held on to hope. At age 21, she moved to L.A. to pursue her dream of acting. And since then, she's appeared in featured films like Star Trek Into Darkness, I Can Only Imagine, Mother's Day, and Unbroken, Path to Redemption. In addition to acting, she's an advocate for benefits of plant-based nutrition and is the founder of a foundation that works with foster youth, sex trafficked women, and animal rescues to help them feel safe, loved, and supported. Hello, everyone, and welcome back to Coffee, Conversations of Friends of Faith to Encourage and Equip. I'm Kim Crable, your host. Are you as anxious as I am to hear from our guest today? Well, then grab your coffee, because after this very short break, Gianna Simone will be joining us as she shares her remarkable story of hope that has carried her through so much and made her an inspiration to so many.
1: Kim Crable knows all about hidden shame and regret. 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
0: Hello, everyone, and welcome back to Coffee. It's so good to have you joining us today. And oh my goodness, what a special treat we have, because we have Gianna Simone. Hello, my friend.
2: Hello, everyone.
0: It's so good to see you.
2: So good to see you and be here with you again.
0: You look gorgeous.
2: Right back at you, beauty.
0: Oh, thank you. Oh my goodness, you've been busy, girl. You're doing a lot. And you've accomplished a lot. And I think it's because of the big heart that you have. But before we go into all that, we're going to talk about everything that's on your bio, or not everything, but some of those things. But, you know, one of the things I want to share is, like, what is something about Gianna Simone that's not on her bio? And maybe I might be thinking about some rope stuff that you like to do.
2: You're so funny. I will tell you all about aerial acrobatics. I got into it about 10 years ago, and I saw it during a show that my friend took me to, and I was just mesmerized. And I looked at it, and I was like, I have to do that. Now, I had done gymnastics and dance and aerial yoga.
0: Now, explain to everybody what that is.
2: So I don't know if people know about aerial yoga, but it's this fabric that hangs from the ceiling.
0: Yes.
2: And it's sort of like a hammock, or aerial silks is two fabrics. And they can be anywhere from like 15 feet to 40 feet up in the air, maybe even higher with like Cirque du Soleil shows. And I saw this show, and I was just, like I said, mesmerized. And I went up to the owner of the theater that was having this show perform at, and I said, I need to be in this show. And he was like, okay, well, I can give your number to the aerial coordinator. And I said, no, I need to speak to them now. It was like I was on fire, and I just wanted to be in the show. I had no authority to be talking like this. Like, I didn't have the training at all.
0: But you had the passion.
2: But I had the passion and the belief and the drive, and something was speaking to me inside. So I ended up talking to the aerial coordinator, and he was like, you can have an audition. Come to our studio. I think he said like in a couple of weeks, and we'll audition you. And I was like, oh no. I wasn't really expecting that, but I have to get ready. I have to train.
0: Yes.
2: And So I signed up at a local place that, where they teach you how to do aerial acrobatics, like aerial hoop and aerial silks and trapeze. And so I realized how challenging it was.
0: Oh, and can't even imagine.
2: I thought, man, I have a couple weeks to prepare. How am I ever going to do this? So I think it was just leading me to that passion, because it's been 10 years since that day. And I actually got an opportunity to audition for this show, but it was years later and I was already involved, like, deep in acting, and I just didn't want to tour with a show and perform with a show. But it really led me to being able to express myself and really learn. There's a lot of life lessons that this hard thing teaches me every day. Like, I get so scared sometimes. I'll be like 30 feet up in the air and I'll be ready to do a drop, and I'll be so scared and I'll just whisper, Jesus.
0: You should be
2: Jesus.
0: Scared. Let me just tell you, you should be scared. And that's why I text you and go, quit that. You're scaring me. But it's so beautiful. And
2: I'm sure
0: that we're probably showing some videos of it now. But it's so beautiful. And to me, maybe it goes with what I know about you, what little I know about you in your past. It just seems like it would be so freeing.
2: It is.
0: It seems so spiritually driven to me. Do you feel that in it?
2: Yes.
0: I know we have so much to talk about.
2: I'll put on praise and worship music and I'll just get lost in it. And it's such a beautiful artistic way to express my love for Jesus.
0: Yes.
2: And use the gifts and calling that He's led me to different areas that I feel so passionate about, and I know that He's led all of us to experience different things that is our calling, and this is part of it. And it's just so humbling to be able to have the strength, the physical strength to do it, the mental capacity to get over the fears, and it teaches me so much. And I think on a deeper level, I think it teaches my brain to do scary things that are risky but calculated risks.
0: Right.
2: You know, I'll learn them low to the ground and then I'll go up high and then I'll do them, but I'll still get scared, and it teaches my brain to overcome things.
0: Yes.
2: And you know, courage isn't the, what is that saying? Courage isn't the absence of fear. It's doing things despite it.
0: Exactly.
2: And I think it teaches me, teaches my brain too.
0: Yes.
2: And my body to do things despite fear.
0: Yes. Well, and I just love that. And, you know, and God tells us, be strong and of good courage, you know, to do that. And it is so beautiful. It does scare me. I will always pretend like your mom and text you and tell you, slow down or come down. But I do love that. And I think that as believers, that it's fun to find those places where we can be still, be quiet in the midst of all that. So I love that. Let's keep going, though, because,
2: yes.
0: Oh, my goodness, our time is running out.
2: Oh, my goodness.
0: So you've been in a lot of movies.
2: Yes.
0: Let's think back. Is there one movie that you maybe personally connected with or is a highlight? I know that that's a horrible question to ask as far as, because there's no favorites. But is there one that you just kind of found yourself into?
2: You know, every time I'm on set, I go inward and I really connect to the Holy Spirit and thank God for bringing me to each set that I am blessed with to be on.
0: Mm-hmm.
2: And it's a very spiritual experience to be in your calling.
0: Yes.
2: And just realizing how far, I just worked on a feature film a couple months ago. Actually, it hasn't even been a couple months. Maybe it's been a month and a half. And it was in Boston, and I'm from Boston. And it was actually the filming location was about a block away from a group home that I was in, one of the foster homes I was in. And driving to set, I drove by that group home. And it was such a realization that with God, all things are possible, that He can take. I mean, I had some of the most challenging, emotionally, mentally, spiritually challenging times in that home, even physically. And it was so dark and hopeless. I remember sitting on the stairs with one of my foster sisters and looking at her and just saying, is it ever going to get better? Is it ever going to change? And it was so scary and so painful and so hopeless.
0: Yes.
2: And driving by that home where I said those words to somebody and realizing how far God takes us and the pain and the struggle, and He brings us to such high highs. And only because of Him. I was just reading Psalm 19:11 the other day, and His laws are so wonderful. They're more valuable than gold, it says. And when we follow His laws, It brings us to success. It brings us to hidden treasure, and it steers us away from pain.
0: Yes.
2: And things that aren't good for us. And what he says to do and what he says not to do is for a reason, and it's for our benefit.
0: Yes.
2: And I learned that, and I'm so grateful I learned that. And I want to tell the world and share the world that you can do it too. If I did it and I came out of such low lows, you can do it too. You can do all things with Jesus.
0: All things.
2: All things, literally.
0: Nothing. We're not bound by statistics. We're not bound by abandonment. We're not bound by anything. But let's go back there, because I so admire you and your story. Let's go back to some of the pain, because we're living in a society where there's so much hurt, there's so much pain. And we don't know what to do with it.
2: Mm.
0: People are turning to social media. They're turning to all kinds of things. Right now, the

0: out of those things. And so I share my past not to shame anybody, but to give people hope. And yes. So I just want to preface, you know, when I tell my story,
1: that's my hope
0: yes. and my intention. Mm-hmm. So when I was, listen, it wasn't perfect. Like I was a little bit of a wild child because I wasn't feeling loved and I had no bumpers, you know, like I was just figuring things out and I was searching and I didn't have anybody speaking God's word into me mm-hmm. until I decided to work out at a local gym and I would work out there like all day long, like 10 hours a day. Mm-hmm. And I've struggled with eating disorders and over exercising. Mm-hmm. And so I went to this gym.
1: That was your control.
0: Yes. And I know you've walked through some mm-hmm. of that as mm-hmm. well. Mm-hmm. And so, so I would go to this gym and the owner of this gym would ask me like, hey, where are your parents and why are you not in school and you know, what's going on? So I confided in her and I told her the truth and she just took me under her wing and she would bring me to a local non-denominational Christian church and everybody was raising their hands in praise and worship and I would go in there and I would think, wow, these people are just lost. But I was the lost one. Yes. And so I was kind of projecting yes. like my feelings onto them, but they were so free. And then the more I kept going, the more I learned about how God sees me and what Christ has done for us.
1: Yes.
0: And I just learned, and you know, it was a slow growth. It wasn't like overnight, nothing wild happened, but mm-hmm. at 16 years old, I became a born again Christian. I gave my life to Christ. Mm-hmm. And from that moment on, my career started mm-hmm. And I started tithing and just so many things. So I think physical health is very, very important mm-hmm. because I could have gone down a path with drugs and alcohol and promiscuity,
1: very
0: but working
1: easily.
0: Out mm-hmm. and being physically healthy was mm-hmm. so important. Mm-hmm. And so I'm glad that I had that outlet to yes. physically work out and work out the anger and the emotions that I was struggling with and working through. And then I was led to healthy eating, like what really was healthy eating, because I had walked through, you know, eating disorders and anorexia and bulimia and food restriction and
1: right.
0: Binging, purging. And we have needs, right? Like we want to be thin. We want to be beautiful as women and even men, you know, want to be strong or athletic and mm-hmm. The protectors. And so sometimes if we have these needs and we don't know healthy ways to meet these needs, mm-hmm. we end up meeting these needs through ways that actually hurt us. When we can meet our needs, and this is so relevant to what Christ does for us too, we can meet our needs through loving ourselves
1: yes.
0: and through love. So,
1: and for some reason, we think that we shouldn't love ourselves.
0: You know,
1: people seem to think that that's selfish, but that's in the commandments to love others as we love ourselves. So, yeah, I'm sorry, I didn't mean to interrupt,
0: no, it's okay.
1: But I think that we, you know, we're so hard on ourselves.
0: Yeah.
1: And isn't it true that sometimes the voices that we have heard from our past mm-hmm. in abusive situations or what they play like a tape running through our minds. And so we have to figure out a way, and especially for those who are listening today, you know, if you're in a hopeless situation and you don't have an outlet, what do you do? Gianna, what were some of the things that you did that when you felt like you were at your lowest before you accepted Christ or maybe afterwards? If we could have crawled into your mind, what were you thinking? Because so many people don't grow through. They barely get through, and so many now are not. So take us into a mindset, maybe of someone who's feeling that hopelessness. You know, what are some practical things that you did that they could maybe begin to practice?
0: I honestly, and I can only speak from my experience, right?
1: Yes.
0: And then I think we go through certain things too. So people who are struggling and walking through painful times, know that you're going through something and with God, you can come out of it. And then when you come out of it, you come out of it fully equipped.
1: Yes.
0: And you're able to then help people with all the tools you now have in your tool chest
1: yes.
0: from coming out of that.
1: Yes.
0: And so it's not a setback, it's a setup.
1: Yes.
0: To have your testimony really touch others who are going through the same exact thing that you went through or similar. similar. Yes. And so some of the things I did, and it wasn't perfect, like I said, all the time. I worked out a lot. I started going to church a lot. The woman who was taking me to church actually passed away, and then that rocked my world. And so
1: now, were you still in a foster home at that point, or had you gotten older?
0: Yes, I was still in foster care. Yes.
1: You were, how many foster homes were you in? You were in several, or do you even know?
0: I was in I think I was in about six or seven. Mm-hmm. I counted the other day. By the time I was about

0: 21, I had moved to 21 different places, 21 different homes.
1: Now, what, may I, if I may ask, what caused you to be in foster homes?
0: Abuse and neglect, physical abuse and neglect.
1: From your parents, and so you were taken from the home.
0: Yes. Mm-hmm. Yeah. And, you know, I forgive them, and I love them.
1: Yes.
0: And everybody's capable of change. I'm a sinner, too. I've seriously messed up in my life, so I understand.
1: And I love that. That's why you're not shaming anyone.
0: Yes.
1: And I love that. What does the Bible say? For we have all sinned and fallen short of the glory of God. And I love the heart of forgiveness, because that's really what sets us free. When we talk about you doing the aerial, what do you call it?
0: Aerial acrobatics, yes. Or silks.
1: You know, that is a representation to me of freedom, of what you've experienced on the inside. So where were we in this? So you were brought out of that home. You went into so many of these foster homes.
0: Yes.
1: You know what it's like to feel abandoned, rejected, all these things that the world is so full of. And I love what you said. Once you get through it, it's an equipping.
0: Yeah.
1: Because the Bible says to comfort others with the same comfort that I've comforted you. So it really is a setup to really be able to minister in your own very special way.
0: And I know, too, that God has given me a mission here, mm-hmm. and I really dive into that mission. And I think He sets it up. He's so wonderful in the way He gives us these gifts and our mission here and our purpose.
1: Yeah.
0: It's for a reason. There's nobody like you, and will never be anybody
1: exactly.
0: like you, and there has never been anybody like you. We are once in, not a one in a million, not a one in a billion, once in a forever.
1: So like God kind of broke the mold when He made us?
0: Yes. And so He put us here for a very important,
1: and unique,
0: very specific,
1: yes.
0: unique purpose.
1: Yes.
0: And so I'm so thankful that I know that, and I've been able to follow that, and it's been very scary at times, mm-hmm. but it's so fulfilling and it's so beautiful to step into God's calling for my life, and that really brought me through so many challenging times, just knowing that I've been called to be an actress, I've been called to be in films, I've been called to be in Hollywood, and He's called me, and it's by His work that I'm even sitting here alive today and sane and able to speak
1: yes.
0: to you and to share all this. And it's because of Him. It's because of Him, and it's for Him. And it's my honor and my privilege and pleasure to be able to share the love, the beautiful, all-encompassing, majestic, incredible, awesome love of Jesus. That's what it's all about.
1: It is. And I pause because that's so touching because, you know, we hear all the time, and I talked about this earlier today, we hear about the bad and the negative, but there's still so many good people in the world. And that's why I love this format, to be able to, for people to meet Gianna Simone. You know, we see you on the set and in the movies, but to really be able to hear your heart, how that just speaks to our younger generation and gives them hope. And don't you think that's really what we need today is hope?
0: Yes. I still need hope on a daily basis,
1: yes.
0: on a hourly basis, on a minute basis.
1: Yeah.
0: I need hope, and I cling to Jesus. The older I get and the more life experience I have, I realize how deeply we all need Him. And it's not like I'm just not saying that mindlessly. It's with honesty and seriousness that we need. He is our only hope, and we need Him. And we need to really understand what He says to do and says to stay away from and take it very seriously.
1: Mm-hmm.
0: And we thrive when we do, mm-hmm. and we suffer when we don't. And He doesn't want us to suffer.
1: You know, one of the things that you said that I like to go back to is the fact so many times people feel like they want to run from God because they feel like, oh, he is a don't do this God. You know, do this, don't do this. And I love what you touched on is that when He does ask us to not do something, and it doesn't cause Him to love us anymore or any
0: right.
1: less, but when He does, it's because it is a protective move for
0: us.
1: It's
0: for our benefit.
1: Right. So talk to someone about that, because people feel like that God is so restrictive when really He's trying to get us onto the path to open up, not
0: yeah.
1: only to give us life, He says, but the abundant life. So that's
0: yes.
1: opening up a life that we would not know unless
0: yes.
1: we surrendered our life or maybe our wants to His will.
0: Yeah. I've lived a life where I didn't really know him or wasn't really abiding in what he says. Mm-hmm. And I look back and I just thank him for his protection. I mean, he was so graceful and merciful in the ways and the areas that I didn't, you know, and that's another reason why I don't want to shame anybody, because we can all change. We can all change, and we're all capable of it. And to understand that we're all on our journey.
1: Yeah.
0: So I think just, continuing to understand that it's every time that we may not know why he says not to do something in his word, we can just trust him. Mm-hmm. He would never hurt us. He would never harm us. And this is coming from somebody who's been very abused and harmed and neglected and not treated so well in different areas. So, but I have been in other areas, and mm-hmm. it's because of him. You know, I'm thankful for the people who have shown me love and his love working through people, and mm-hmm. and I'm so grateful for those people and those friends that I consider family. I'm so grateful those people have changed my life as well. Mm. And so I would say stay close to those people.
1: Yes.
0: And seek his word and seek leaders who understand his word and who can help guide you in times of confusion or I'm struggling with this. We all go through that.
1: Be proactive.
0: Proactive.
1: We're going to have to take a short break. We're going to be back. But I love what you're saying is that take your life, be in charge of it. Mm. Don't feel like a victim. Stand up and do, because the Bible says that we are more than conquerors through Christ, right? So we'll be right back to finish up this, which I hate to finish it up, but we're going to have to. So we'll be right back.
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1: Hello, everyone, and welcome back to Coffee. Well, we only have a couple of minutes left with my dear friend. I just love you so much, Gianna.
0: I love you, too.
1: You know, I think about your story, and parts of it breaks my heart because of the sadness. And I know what that's like. I've lived some of that. But, oh, my gosh, I delight in what God has done in and through you. But here's my question as we close today. You talked about that little girl sitting on the steps who looked at her sister and said, is there any hope?
0: Mm.
1: Will we ever get out of this? Now, where you are, if you could go back and talk and answer that question, what would you say to her?
0: You're going to make me cry again, Kim. Making me cry.
1: It's okay.
0: I would say that Jesus is your vindicator. He's your protector. He's your provider. He's not going to let anybody hurt you ever again. He won't let anybody mess with you. And he hasn't. And he's protected me. He's protected me, and he's just made life so beautiful. And so he can, like I said before, if he's done it for me, he can do it for you.
1: And he will.
0: And he will. And he's just the best. He's just the best. And I'm so grateful. I don't know what I would do without him.
1: And you'll never, ever have to know.
0: I know.
1: Because he says those that he holds in his hand, that no one will ever be able to snatch them out. No more abandonment. No more issues like that. He's got you right in the grip of his hand. Gianna, thank you so much. I just love you so much. And, you know, and to our listeners, to our friends, I just want to thank you so much for joining us Oh my goodness, what an incredible way to close out this season with such realness and real hope. You know, all you have to do is do what Gianna did. Call out to him. Jesus is there. He's waiting. He summons us. He says, come unto me, all you who are weary, and I will give you rest. So please call upon his name. And thank you so much for joining me for coffee. It has been such a pleasure to have you. And as I always say, go out and start your own conversation. You have important things to say. And trust me, the ones that God puts along your path are just the ones that he has put there for you to encourage and equip. Thank you so much for joining me. And I'll see you next time on coffee. Goodbye, everybody.
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7: Welcome to our Monday's broadcast of the Gospel Truth. Today, I am starting my third week of sharing with you the teaching that took place at our Summer Family Bible Conference. We were celebrating the 250th anniversary of the signing of the Declaration of Independence, and we had an entire week by Bill Federer, David Barton, Chad Conley, Congressman Bob McEwen, E.W. Jackson, Alex McFarland, Richard Harris, myself, and I tell you, we had 15 sessions, and they were so powerful. I was just so blessed that I want to share them with all of you. And I've mentioned this before, but you know, this program is seen around the world. Actually, we see more, we reach more people outside of the United States than we do inside the United States. And there might be some people thinking, well, this has no bearing on me whatsoever if I'm not an American. But it does. What God has done here in America is something that every Christian should be praising God for, thanking God for. Not only has it affected those who live in the United States, but it has been a blessing to the entire world, and it's also a tremendous encouragement to anyone who is seeking God and for God's kingdom to be done here on earth as it is in heaven. Even though America has plenty of problems and we are under an attack by the wokeness and the people who are trying to rewrite our history and to change our Constitution and our rights, this is a testimony to what God has done. You know, just like in Hebrews chapter 11, it lists all of the heroes of faith and the people that God used. Those people weren't perfect. David committed adultery and murder. Samson did a lot of terrible things, had a sexual problem. And you could go through that list of heroes in Hebrews chapter 11 and see all kinds of problems. And yet God used them, and they are recorded in Scripture as being people who were mightily used of God. Likewise, we've got plenty of problems here, but God has used this, and it ought to be an encouragement to anybody. So we've got the entire conference, 15 sessions that are available. We'll make an offer of this at the end of our program. You can get it on USB, CD, or a DVD. And let me just say that today I'm going to be playing Bill Federer. This is his second time he taught during the Summer Family Bible Conference. It'll be the first half of that second session. And in the first session, he talked about how governments were formed and specifically what made you America's government unique among the nations. And in this one, he goes beyond the signing of the Declaration, and he goes from history of the U.S. after we became a nation on up to the present time. And at the end of this, it is powerful, the things that he said. So anyway, we're going to play the first half of this session of Bill Federer. And then at the end of the program, I'll come back on and encourage you to please get these materials, because they'll be a blessing to you and all of the people you share them with.
8: Well, I'm going to go through a PowerPoint. And once the war with the revolution was over, we had another war, and it's called the Barbary Pirate War. And so Muhammad was a military leader. He fought in 66 battles, killing 3,000 people. Muhammad would rob caravans. His followers robbed ships on the Mediterranean. People forget, in 846 AD, 11,000 Muslims went up the Tiber River, sacked Rome, sacked the bones of St. Peter and St. Paul. It's after that that the Pope built a wall around the Vatican. And so the countries in Europe would pay annual tribute to the Muslim pirates to leave their country's ships alone. Jefferson, in 1786, is sent over to France. He meets with the Muslim ambassador, Abdurrahman, to say, "Oh, what did we do to offend you?" I mean, Jefferson bought a Quran to figure out what's in this book that makes him want to hate us. And Jefferson writes, "The ambassador answered us that the laws of the prophet written in their Quran, that the nations who shall not acknowledge Islam's authority were sinners, and that it was right duty to make war upon them wherever they could be found, and to make slaves of all they could take as prisoners, and every Muslim who should be slain in battle was sure to go to paradise." And so by 1800, America was paying 20% of our federal budget to these Muslim Barbary pirates of Tunis and Tripoli and Morocco. And then Jefferson gets inaugurated the third president. The day after, he gets a demand from the Pasha of Tripoli for $250 million. And he said that Tripoli, the least considerable of the Barbary states, had permitted itself to declare war on our failure to comply by a given day. The style of their demand admitted only one answer. "I sent a small squadron of frigates to the Mediterranean with orders to protect our commerce after the threatened attack." Well, it's called the Barbary Pirate Wars. And after we win, Francis Scott Key writes a song to the same tune that 9 years later he writes the Star Spangled Banner to. And the title of the song is "When the Warrior Returns from Battle Afar." And so the War of 1812 starts. The British invade Washington, D.C., and you have 4,500 British troops. And they flat out just walk into our capital. This time, our guys just ran away. And Dolly Madison is in the White House, and she hears the panic in the street as she has them take the painting of George Washington down, the only one that he stood there for the painting. She's riding out of town on a carriage while the British Admiral George Cockburn rides into town. He goes to the White House, and he goes inside, sees the table set with food. He sits down, eats the food, then sets the White House on fire. And then he goes to the Capitol building. David Barton showed a picture of it this morning. And he has his men sit in the chairs of all of our congressmen. And he goes to the podium and he goes, "Who votes to burn the American Capitol?" And they all say, "I." And they burn our U.S. Capitol. And then they burn the Treasury and the Library of Congress and the Navy Yard. And our Capitol's going up in flames. And suddenly dark clouds roll in. Wind and thunder grow to a frightening roar. Lightning begins striking at the British troops. Tornado knocks off roofs and chimneys on them. Cannons are lifted off the ground, drop yards away. Even horse and rider are slapped to the ground. The book Washington Weather recorded British Admiral George Cockburn exclaiming to a lady, "Great God, madame, is this the kind of storm to which you are accustomed to in this infernal country?" To which the lady replied, "No, sir, this is a special interposition of Providence to drive our enemies from our city." The British are driven out. Rains come, extinguish the fires. They have to go across trees over the roads to get back to their ships, only to find two of their ships were blown ashore and the rest had damaged riggings. And a British historian wrote, "More British soldiers were killed by this stroke of nature than from all the firearms the American troops had mustered in the feeble defense of their city." This was a miracle. It wasn't us defeating them. It was God intervening. Madison says the two houses of the national legislature expressed that in the present time of public calamity and war, a day may be recommended to be observed by the people of the United States as a day of public humiliation and fasting and prayer to Almighty God. His blessings on their arms, speedy restoration of peace. Why is this a big deal? Madison's called the chief architect of the Constitution. Did you know Madison graduated from Princeton in 1771? He went back for an entire year just to study Hebrew. He wanted to read the Old Testament in its original language. These were on fire Christian men of confessing their sins and transgressions, strengthen their vows of repentance, and who would graciously be pleased to pardon all their offenses. I have deemed it proper to recommend the day of humble adoration to the great sovereign of the universe. So what's happening in America? Whenever there's a crisis, people turn to Christ. So we have the crises of the Barbary Pirate War and the War of 1812. Well, we have what's called the Second Great Awakening Revival. Lexington, Kentucky, small town, 1,500 people. The pastor gets the men of his church to fast and pray one Saturday a month for revival. They meet, 500 people show up. The next time they meet, there's 1,500. The next time, 8,000. The next time, 15. The next time, 25,000 people are meeting in the woods. And then you have a cholera epidemic. And the British went on to become the largest empire in the world. And they took over India. And a certain group of people in India would bathe in the sewage-filled Ganges River. They still do it today. And they get a waterborne disease called cholera. It was just local until the British put in railroads. And now people infected with cholera could go back to Europe. And they took cholera with them, and there was no immunity to it. And it spreads, and you have millions dying across Europe. In Russia, Germany, in England, Wales, France, Hungary, Philippines, Netherlands, Mexico, all across the world. It's the disease of the 19th century. And so it comes to America. This disease is spreading. And we have the 1849 California Gold Rush. And people infected with cholera would join the wagon train. And the wagon train would pull around a watering hole, and they didn't have proper sewage, and the water would get infected. And the next wagon train would pull around the water hole and drink it, and they would die of cholera. 12,000 died of cholera going out to California and the Oregon Trail. And so you had Harriet Beecher Stowe, who wrote Uncle Tom's Cabin, that abolitionist book. Her infant son dies of cholera. Former 11th President Polk dies of cholera. 5,000 die in New York, 5,000 St. Louis, 3,500 Chicago, 3,000 New Orleans, 150,000 Americans dying of cholera. And so the President of the United States, Zachary Taylor, has a day of fasting. At a season when a fearful pestilence is spreading itself throughout the land, it is fitting that a people whose reliance has ever been in his protection should humble themselves before his throne, and while acknowledging past transgressions, ask a continuance of divine mercy. It is therefore recommended that the first Friday in August be observed throughout the United States as a day of fasting, humiliation, and prayer. Well, what happened after the whole nation was praying that first Thursday in August? The death rates drop off. Right, so here's the death rates are going up, up, up. And then, August, you see the death rates start going down. They go down. They go from 1,700 down to 1, and 755, 45 down to 1. This was a miracle. You know, one of the things that you observe is the confessing of sin. I spent a couple of years, I read through every address of every past president, and I was amazed that they would have days of fasting and prayers over. But there would always be this confession of sin. I thought, why is that? You know, have you ever played with magnets? And they stick together, and then you turn one of them and they repel. Well, let's say there's two magnets. One is God and the other is you. And the God magnet has two sides to it. One side says, I want to bless you. And the other side says judgment, right? Deuteronomy 28, blessings and cursings. And the you magnet has two sides. One side says repent and believe. And the other side says doubt and sin. And if you have the repent and believe side facing I want to bless you side, the magnets stick together. But if you flip and have doubt and sin, God still wants to bless you, but he cannot bless doubt. Remember, Jesus went to his hometown of Nazareth and could do few miracles there because of their unbelief? He wanted to do them, but there was repelling. And God cannot bless sin. Because if he blesses you while you're in sin, he's effectively giving his consent to sin. He's saying it's no big deal, right? And if God gives consent to one sin one time, he denies his just nature. He denies himself. And he cannot deny himself. So his very nature is he has to judge every sin. But that's where the gospel comes in. Because Jesus took the judgment in our place. In mathematical equations, there are constants and variables. In the equation of redemption, the constant is God is just. Was, is, and forever will be just. That will never change. The variable is who takes the judgment, you or a substitute. Jesus is our substitute. Can you say amen?
9: Amen?
8: You know, I read the book of Revelation lots of times, still trying to figure it out. But one thing seems clear. It's God that is pouring out the vials of judgment in the book of Revelation. Angel throws the center and angel blows the trumpet. It's like, why is it? Well, God's a just God. He has to judge every sin he may not have judged along the way. So you can't get 10,000 years into eternity and say, God, there was a sin way back when, and you were silent, and you didn't judge it. Were you giving consent to that sin? Is there a party that's unjust we didn't know about? It says the smoke of their torment rises forever and ever. And the angels cry out, righteous and true are your judgments, O Lord. Nobody's going to question for the rest of eternity that God judged sin. But that's the final judgment. He will not do any more judging for the rest of eternity. But in that sense, Jesus had the book of Revelation judgment poured out on his head. Jesus took the judgment for every sin that everybody would ever do upon himself on the cross. That's why he was sweating drops of blood. It says, a day with the Lord is as a thousand years. Jesus experienced that day on the cross as if it was a thousand years. You know, I have a degree in accounting, so I like things that balance. You think, okay, God's just. How can one person dying pay for the sins of billions? Jesus is divine. He experienced judgment in a dimension that we will never comprehend. So I like things that balance. You take an eternal being, Jesus, who is innocent, suffering for a finite, limited period of time. It's equal to all of us finite, limited beings who are guilty, suffering for an eternal period of time. Let me say that again. An eternal being who's innocent, suffering for a finite period of time, is equal to all of us finite beings who are guilty, suffering for an eternal period of time. Infinity times finite equals finite times infinity. An unlimited being suffering for a limited period of time is equal to all of us limited beings suffering for an unlimited period of time. Jesus suffered the equivalent of eternal damnation in all of our places. He's the only one who could have done it. And out of love for the Father and out of love for you and me, he became the Lamb. It says in Isaiah 53 of the Messiah that it pleased the Lord to crush him. The Lamb is God's way to love you without having to judge you. The Lamb is God's way to get around his own just nature so he can continue to be eternally just. But he's love in that he provided the Lamb. And Jesus, out of love for the Father, not out of love for you and me, became the Lamb, and he took the wrath of an eternal just God upon himself on the cross in our place. So Abraham and Isaac going to the top of Mount Moriah. Isaac says, Father, we have the wood for the sacrifice and we have the coals for the sacrifice, but where's the sacrifice? And Abraham says, Son, God will provide himself a lamb. And it has a double meaning. I'm guessing God will have a ram up in the bush, but the other is God will provide himself a lamb. And that's what happened. Jesus, the second person of the Trinity, the only begotten Son of God, in the plan of redemption that was hidden. It was a hidden plan. It says, if the princes of this world had known, they never would have crucified the Lord of glory. The apostle Paul called it the mystery of the gospel, hidden from the foundations of the world, now revealed in us, his saints. In this hidden plan, Jesus, the Son of God, became man, became the Lamb. And Charles Wesley wrote to him, amazing love, how could it be that thou, my God, should die for me? So everybody say, thank God for Jesus. So, 1857, we have an economic downturn. Thousands are out of work. Jeremy Lamphere, he is going to Charles Finney's church in New York, and he decides to put a sign in front of his shop saying, come in and pray at noon, and maybe a couple guys come in. Well, next week, there's a dozen. Next week, there's 100. Next week, there's 1,000. And it starts spreading. And you have thousands praying in Boston, in Philadelphia, and in Chicago, all around the country. And nobody's organizing it. It is totally spontaneous. It's called the 1857 Prayer Revival. And somebody in Chicago is D.L. Moody. And he's 23 years old. He can barely read. He had to drop out of school. He's a shoe salesman. Well, Moody was good at recruiting people. So within a year, he had 60 people teaching 600 kids. Another year, there's 1,500 kids. And then it's 1860, and Lincoln gets elected president. And Lincoln goes from Springfield, Illinois, to Chicago, Illinois, on his way to D.C., and he stops off, and he's sitting in D.L. Moody's Sunday school class. And after the 1,500 kids, after the tight teaching, Moody says, well, Mr. President, is there anything you want to tell the kids? And Lincoln, November 25th, 1860, says to the class, I was once as poor as any boy in this school, but I am now president of the United States. And if you attend to what is taught here, some of you may yet be president of the United States. Well, the war starts, Civil War, and Lincoln asks the YMCA to help out with the U.S. Christian Commission. And they go to the battlefield as chaplains, and they have coffee wagons, and they're ministering to the soldiers. And then after the war, D.L. Moody builds the YMCA, a 3,500-seat auditorium. And here's the formative years in Chicago. The book says, the YMCA was a scene of constant round of religious meetings, all carried on with revivalistic fervor. And then Chicago, YMCA, and you have the White Stockings. That's white socks, but they called them White Stockings back then. A baseball player named Billy Sunday. Coming out of a saloon, he hears some singing on the street. And it's the Pacific Garden Mission, and he goes, and his dad had died after the Civil War, and he was raised by his mom, but his mom would sing these gospel songs, and they're singing the gospel songs. So he goes over there and listens and listens and listens and ends up coming back to faith. And, of course, there was a pretty girl there, and then he found out what church she went to, and he went to church, but the dad wouldn't let him marry because he's an athlete. And he said they didn't make big checks back then. And he said that after athletes' bodies wear out, they just turn into bums. And so, but he finally showed himself faithful, and he allowed him to get married. And Billy Sunday said, my wife planned all my crusades, and I didn't do anything unless my wife said so. Anyway, they just invented radio. And he became the first radio preacher. And he preached to millions across America, estimate 100 million people. And he would build these, not just tents, big wooden structures he donated to the city. And there was a little 8-year-old boy that attended one of the Billy Sunday crusades, whose name was Billy Graham. I'll tell you about that later. But anyway, World War I starts. You want to hear one of those stories? So the president of the United States is Woodrow Wilson, and he passes out New Testament and Book of Psalms, and he writes the foreword to it. It says, the Bible is the word of life. I beg that you will read it and find this out for yourselves. All right, I'll print it out for you. When you've read the Bible, you will know it is the word of God because you will have found in it the key to your own heart. This is a president? And then Wilson does what? A day of fasting. May 11th, 1918. In time of war, humbly to acknowledge our dependence on Almighty God and implore His aid and protection, a day of public humiliation, prayer, and fasting, to exhort my fellow citizens of all faiths and creeds to assemble on that day in their several places of worship, to pray Almighty God that He may forgive our sins, right? We're back to that magnet flipping. You got to confess your sins. And so he then has another order. President enjoins observance of the Sabbath. The importance for the prescribed weekly rest, sacred rights of Christian soldiers, the best sentiment of a Christian people. David Barton talked about the Sunday being the Sabbath and not having work done with the government. So one story is October 8th, 1918, the American battalion is pinned down by machine gun fire along the Decauville rail line north of Chatal-Charré, France. And Sergeant Alvin York says, the Germans got us. They stopped us dead in our tracks. Their machine guns were up there on the heights overlooking us, well hidden. We couldn't tell for certain where the terrible heavy fire was coming from. Those machine guns were spitting fire, cutting down all the undergrowth all around me. Well, he was a sharpshooter from the Kentucky backwoods, and he would pick off those machine gunners. And after a while, they wouldn't lift up their heads. And so he would make turkey calls. Gobble, gobble, gobble. The guard lift up his head, boom. And so all of 8 of his group were killed, but he took out 32 machine guns and killed 28 of the enemy. And then he's charged from behind with six guys with bayonets. And he has a pistol with six shots. And he said, I shot them the way you shoot turkey. You shoot the furthest away one first. Because if you shoot the closest one, they'll all scatter and you'll never get them. And then he turns back around and up comes a little white flag. And down marches 132 Germans. And they say, where's everybody? And it's just him. But they're not about to run away because they know he's a sharpshooter. And he's marching him down the road. And he gets the Medal of Honor. And he writes, some of them officers have been saying that I, being a mountain boy and accustomed to the woods, done all these things the right way just by instinct. I had never got much learning from books except the Bible. Maybe my instincts are more natural, but that ain't enough to account for the way I come out alive with all those German soldiers raining death on me. I'm telling you, the hand of God must have been in that fight. Just think of them 30 machine guns raining fire on me point blank from a range of 25 yards and all them there rifles and pistols besides those bombs. And then those men charged with fixed bayonets and I'd never seen a scratch and bringing 132 prisoners. I've got only one explanation, that God must have heard my prayers.
9: Man, that's powerful. I tell you, I just appreciate Bill Federer so much being with us. This man, the things that he knows, he's forgotten more of world history than I've ever learned. It's just awesome. And so we have the Summer Family Bible Conference, the entire thing available. There's 15 sessions. And I encourage you to please get this on either CD or DVD, or we have a USB that will have both of them on there, the audio and the video. And tomorrow, I'm going to play the second half of Bill's message. And I tell you, the closing of this second half that will be played tomorrow is going to be phenomenal. You will love it. I had so many people talk about they'd never heard anything like that. And I think you'll be blessed by it. So listen to our announcer as he gives you this information. And please call or write and respond and get this teaching and share it with someone else.
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11: 35 years, the friends and partners of Andrew Womack have been blessed to invest in a television ministry that ignites their relationship with God. 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Graduates like Dottie, who has filled her house with adopted children in Kenya. Johan, a former drug lord jailed in Portugal, now evangelizing in Brazil. Julie, caring for orphans and abandoned women in the Congo. Muhammad, reaching Muslim Iranians worldwide. Andrew and Selena, pastoring a vibrant street church in the UK. Devin and Jessica, changing lives in Budapest. Jason and Sarah, serving with love on the Wind River Indian Reservation. Thank you, friends and partners. These are your treasures in heaven. As we continue to sow the seed of God's Word in our lives and in the lives of our students, the Lord of the harvest will multiply our investment to His glory in the exciting days that are still ahead.
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12: 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He's got a bunch for you to do. And maybe none of us will ever see or hear or know about it, but He does. 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
13: Every woman has a story, and within every Christian woman is a God story. 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
14: Hello, and welcome to Today's Faith. I'm very glad to be with you today and to be with my guest. Katie Sorian works with us in the Joyful Life Ministry. Now, we're all excited about Katie for a lot of reasons. One is, for a young woman, she's got a lot of wisdom that the Lord has given her. Two, she's got a lot of giftedness that the Lord has given her. And she has a history of walking with the Lord even at only 25 years old. And what an inspiration she is to us older women. That God is working among the youth, and she's also an inspiration to her own peers. So I'm so excited to introduce you to Katie. I know you're nervous, but don't be, because it's just you and I and any viewers who are watching, and they're just going to love you just on sight. So Katie, I know you grew up in a Christian home, and we're going to go back to that just a little bit, because this was a second marriage for both your mom and dad, and so you have a lot of stepbrothers and sisters on both sides, right? Half-brothers and sisters,
15: half,
14: right?
15: Yeah. Half. Mm-hmm. Yeah.
14: Okay, so did you notice that it was like, you know, this blended family? Did you think you were different growing up at all?
15: Yes.
14: Oh, you did?
15: Yes. I think I was adopted? Yes.
14: Oh, you did?
15: No. But I have 6 older siblings and 1 younger sibling. I think there was an automatic distinction between the different, because, I mean, first of all, we all look very, very different. Mm-hmm. If you've seen my sister, Becky, she's got the long blonde hair, light skin, green eyes. Mm-hmm. And my younger sister, we look alike if we smile, but she's also white and light colored eyes as well. So mm-hmm. I felt a little bit misplaced however, I think there's just the age gap too.
14: Right.
15: So the youngest of the older is 5 years older than me. Mm-hmm. So, I mean, immediately as I was growing up, there was quite, like, there was an independence with them, and they were growing and learning and going to school, and, you know, mm-hmm. they were beginning to live their lives, you know, apart from my sister and I, but almost to some degree had such a huge influence on us because they were growing and learning. Mm-hmm. And so,
14: Was your, like, household always in flux? Like, this half brother or this half sister is living with you, now they're not? Was there a lot of changes, or did you all live together?
15: We all lived together.
14: Oh.
15: Yeah, until probably about, I want to say, I mean, probably around like until I was like 8 or 9. Mm-hmm. And my older sister went to Bible college. My older brother, he moved out and in.
14: Yeah.
15: And out and in. I mm-hmm. can't even remember how many times
14: right.
15: he did. Yeah.
14: The boomerang generation is what yeah. they call that. All right. Now, so your dad was a pastor. So when you were a child, was he already ministering and having a church, or did that come sometime later? Okay,
15: yeah.
14: Tell me a little bit about that.
15: He actually had his own landscaping business.
14: Okay.
15: For the first couple years that I was born, mm-hmm. and then they went bankrupt.
14: Okay.
15: I don't really know a ton of the details about but yeah, so he went bankrupt, and then he was working full-time in cable. So mm-hmm. it said installing cable, selling cable, mm-hmm. and then he felt the call of ministry mm-hmm. when I was just a young child. And so he was serving, we were all attending and serving at Calvary Chapel, Chino Hills. Mm-hmm. And so then he went to school of ministry, I believe in 94, 95, mm-hmm. around that time. And so, he came on staff a little bit in the mid 90s mm-hmm. and he felt that call a little bit more mm-hmm. to ministry.
14: And so how old were you when he started the church?
15: So we started the church from a home fellowship out of Calvary Chino Hills, 1997 and mm-hmm. 8, and then the church officially started the end of 98, 99.
14: Mm-hmm. Now, was your mom the worship leader for that then?
15: Yeah, she was.
14: Because
15: yeah,
14: I know she plays guitar.
15: Else. Yeah, they played piano. She plays piano, actually, and sings.
14: Wow.
15: And yeah, so she used to lead worship for the children's ministry growing up.
14: Mm-hmm.
15: And so she sings, and she doesn't play guitar. My dad plays guitar and sings.
14: Okay.
15: But which he was always like, yes, I can do that if I have to, but I'm not called to that.
14: Okay.
15: And trust me, you will thank me later.
14: That's so sweet. Okay, so now growing up, did you ever have an active part in your parents' church? I know you mm-hmm. were young, but, you know, to help with the Sunday school or... Mm-hmm.
15: Yeah, and even growing up, I began to volunteer in the classrooms at Chino Hills. And mm-hmm. so, and then probably when with my dad's church, I would help with the children's ministry. So mm-hmm. I was around 9 and I was watching the little toddlers and the babies. And mm-hmm. I mean, I was really involved with just helping the setup and clean. And, you know, with home fellowship, it was kind of fun because you get to do the hospitality.
14: Right.
15: Which I think just at a young age, that was beginning to build up in my sister and I, you know. So
14: I think the same thing because, you know, mm-hmm. I was introduced to ministry young and I saw the joy of serving.
15: Yeah.
14: And mm-hmm. there's something so euphoric.
15: Yeah.
14: Seriously, about serving the Lord.
15: Mm-hmm.
14: It's amazing. So I think I felt that. And then I saw it capture my daughters and then my sons.
15: Yeah.
14: And you're just like, oh, they've got it. You know, there's no turning back now because there's nothing like that,
15: mm-hmm.
14: is there?
15: Mm-mm. Yeah. And even I remember growing up just in the children's ministry and seeing my mom worship. That was such a huge example to me.
14: Mm-hmm.
15: That was my favorite. Like the worship time was my favorite time. So
14: how old were you when you started playing guitar?
15: I was probably around 12 or 13, and it was actually somewhat against my own will.
14: Oh, really?
15: Yeah, because my younger sister, really, we're about a year and a half apart. Mm-hmm. And so people always thought we were twins because we were always so close,
14: mm-hmm.
15: Which I think because of that age gap, that really helped and with my
14: right.
15: siblings grow, like mm-hmm. moving out and such. But she really, really, really wanted to learn guitar.
14: Mm-hmm.
15: And I said, no, there's no way. Like, I don't want to be out in front of people. I don't want to learn that. I don't want to do that. And so Christmas morning, we look behind the tree, and there's two guitars. So, like, the way that, you know, like, when your siblings are so close in age, you always have to buy them the same thing. And so, yeah. So we started learning from my worship leader. He'd begin to teach us, probably around, like, 12 or so, 13.
14: That's amazing. Mm. All right. So, Katie, were you very close to your dad?
15: Yeah. Mm-hmm. Yeah, growing up, especially as the older siblings would move out, we began to have a little bit more time because he was serving more so in ministry and less in like a full-time job, so he wasn't gone all the time. Mm-hmm. So growing up, probably in my young teens and teens, we began to get closer. And I also began to see the Lord really do a lot of work in his life. Mm-hmm. There was quite a bit of division and chaos, I guess, in my home growing up, and because it comes with a lot of the independence with your older siblings and then walking away from the Lord, and so there is quite a lot of strife. And began, I began to see the Lord really do work in my dad, and begin to see, like, you know, him pray, and the Lord build this gift of compassion and mercy in him, and I begin to see that in relationships, you know, as people would, I guess, backstab him or, you know, do things against the church or do things against our family, his response to that, and it spoke volumes. So, yeah, I began to see that, and we all began to closer as a family, too. More like a smaller unit, my younger sister and my mom and I.
14: Now, how old were you when you gave your life to the Lord? Like, really, like, okay, Lord, you can help my life.
15: Yeah. Well, when I was four or so, I remember my dad coming in. I'm on the top bunk, and he says, you know, do you want to give your life to the Lord? I said, yes, you know, and so I'd pray. But I prayed just about every night just to be sure.
14: Right.
15: Yes.
14: And we do that. As church pastors' daughters, we do that.
15: And my dad's like, you know, Jesus stays if you ask him. I'm like, oh, okay, cool. But I would say probably around 2001, I recommitted my life. You know, I realized it was, you know, I needed a savior. I needed someone to save me from my own sin. And I knew that there was just a conviction of the Holy Spirit, the Lord drawing me. So I don't know if I can say, I mean, I know I grew up and there was conviction, but definitely as I was getting older, having a greater
14: understanding. I think some people make the distinction between Jesus being your life and then that day that he becomes Lord. You know, and you meet a lot of church-going people that they have a knowledge of Christ, but they're not ruled. They're not ruled. They don't understand the joy of making Jesus the master of their life.
15: Yeah.
14: Because I think that's how it was for me. I was very churched.
15: Yeah.
14: I loved church. I loved the person of Jesus.
15: Yeah.
14: I just wasn't letting him have his total way in my life.
15: Yeah.
14: And then it came to a point where I was like, could you take my life? I'm doing a lousy job with it.
15: Yeah.
14: And I think I had different times of that, but each time it was a little deeper. Mm-hmm. Like I remember doing that at 12. Doing that at 14, doing that at 17, and then doing it like, okay, this is the last time.
15: Right.
14: This time, everything. You get it. 19.
15: Right.
14: It was just, here, it's all yours. I don't want to do this anymore.
15: Yeah.
14: And I think that's when it really became the set and cement, the resolve to let the Lord. And when I talk to people who grew up, you know, like we did with Christian parents and in church, that's kind of how it is. It's like this, all these steps till you're like, so there.
15: Yeah. Yeah. And I think, you know, I think I wish it was easier. You can say, oh yeah, I fully surrendered on this day. The Lord took my life. And yes, there's change at that point.
14: Right.
15: But what I'm realizing and learning is even as of late, that full surrender is a daily thing.
14: It is.
15: You know, like giving yourself as a living sacrifice is a daily thing, you know? And so I think growing up, yes, I can remember when I was 11. And I remember I went through this season right after that of, you know, really longing for the Lord. You know, I was just so hungry. I just wanted to know everything, and I just wanted to be right with the Lord. You know, you just want to be clean. And you know, probably when I was early teens, 13, 14, I went through the season of legalism.
14: Oh yeah.
15: Yeah, I went through this.
14: Been there, done that.
15: Yeah. Yep. So and then I, you know, going back, it's just like I feel like the, you know, we kind of drift a little bit, and the Lord brings us back closer, you know, and it's just like a deep conviction that he has to give us. So yeah, it's those moments of surrender, but it's definitely a daily thing too.
14: Aren't you just so thankful for the grace that people show us? I remember getting really legalistic, and my mom and dad just kind of smiling at me. I mean, they didn't say, you are so legalistic. They're kind of like, you'll grow. I mean, it's like, what do you mean? I'm grown, you know? And they're like, you'll grow. Just so patient, which was amazing.
15: Yeah.
14: So now, Katie, how old were you when your dad started showing the symptoms of being ill?
15: Well, it wasn't a long, drawn-out thing. Mm. So I was, around the time finishing high school, I wanted to graduate early so I could go to Bible college in the spring of 2008. And so it was interesting. The summer before I graduated, I graduated in November. Mm-hmm. So, because I was in like a continuation school. Right. So in the summer before, my dad had begun to lose all this weight and get healthy and walk and begin to run. And I just started running. I really liked running. Mm-hmm. And we had this one walk one night where we ran together for the first time. And it was such a big deal, you know. And we were talking. He's like, what do you want to do with your life? You know, what do you want to do after high school? And I was thinking, well, maybe with this, maybe this. And, you know, he's like, you should be a lawyer. And like, he always said that, you know, you should be a lawyer. And
16: maybe that meant you argued well.
15: I was like, I don't think that as a compliment or...

0: He never missed church. We actually didn't know him, but he never missed church, never canceled a service, ever. And he went through first service, second service he cut short, and Sunday night he canceled. Monday morning he
1: Wow.
0: woke up and he was really sick. My mom is like, "That's it. We're going to the hospital." Took him to the hospital. They found something in his brain. And then they're like, "We're going to send you over to San Antonio just to, get a MRI, CAT scan." I can't remember which one it was
1: So
0: in,
1: they
0: but.
1: flew him from California all the way out to Texas then.
0: Oh, no, just San Antonio and Upland.
1: Oh, San Antonio
0: Yeah,
1: and Upland.
0: this
1: Oh,
0: is
1: that's a
0: Northwest.
1: hospital then.
0: Yeah.
1: Okay. Sorry.
0: It's an Inland Empire in my brain. But that was that night, and we waited about 5 hours. And then my older brother, Mikey, and my mom came out of the room and gave us the news. And
1: So you were
0: so,
1: all at the hospital then.
0: yeah, all of us at the hospital except for my brother Jeremiah, who was estranged from the family currently and still. He and my dad had a fallout. And so for a couple years, and he was an EMT actually. And I had talked to him on the phone. I hadn't talked to him in years. And I said, "Jeremiah, you need to get down here. Something's wrong with dad." He said, "What are his symptoms?" And I told him, he's like, "Well, it's either a stroke or a brain tumor."
1: Oh, man.
0: And so I'm like, "Well, you need to get down here." And he's like, "Well, I'm on call right now. I can't come, and I don't want to come just to reconcile."
1: Right.
0: And so we waited, and so they had told us that it was a brain tumor, that they were going to do surgery as soon as possible.
1: Wow.
0: So there was Wednesday morning, Halloween, he had his first surgery. So,
1: Wow.
0: and then first surgery, and I don't know if you saw the movie Bucket List.
1: Mm-mm.
0: So Bucket List, the man has
1: Certain things he wants to
0: a
1: do.
0: brain tumor,
1: Okay.
0: and so he has this list of things that he wants to do before he dies, because he's aware that it's coming quickly.
1: Right.
0: But it's very just the way they describe it, it's very, very, very true to the
1: Right, your
0: case.
1: experience,
0: Yeah,
1: yeah.
0: exactly. So he had a scar, so they're waiting a couple weeks to start chemo. But because of the severity of the tumor, they couldn't get everything out without causing brain damage. They went through this clinical trial, and then it got pushed back until December. Actually, the night of my high school graduation, he had his second surgery.
1: Oh.
0: So, and he was going back and forth from UCLA, and they were just saying they've never seen anything as aggressive as this, and even how quickly it grew for them to even have to do another surgery.
1: Wow.
0: So we were not sure. At that point, we were bringing the board together, because at this point our church had a couple hundred, 300 or so people,
1: Wow.
0: Calvary Chapel Creekside in Ontario. And we were bringing the board together to begin to make final decisions just in case. And so it wasn't really becoming a reality. It was just more so, God can either heal him and ministry is going to change, life is going to change, our family is going to change, or he's going to take him home. At some point, it could be really quickly, or it could be within the next year, or not sure. So, just a lot of uncertainty.
1: Yeah, and that's I'm thinking about too. When you're in that place too, you're so busy doing the next thing. Like, oh, we need to get the house ready for dad. We need to that you're not really thinking about the future as which is almost like a mercy of God that you can't think the what ifs or go there because there's so much to do right now. So, during this time, what were you doing? I know, you're graduating from high school, but like what was your mom doing? What were you doing? What's going on?
0: So at that point, we were all heavily involved in the church. And I was my dad's personal assistant and secretary. So I was the main office secretary, and I did a lot of the event planning. I was the worship leader for the youth group at the time at that time, and for the Sunday mornings, off and on. And I served in the junior high and discipleship, and my younger sister did almost all the same things. She wasn't working at the church, but my mom worked at she worked at the church and helped my dad. And I would type my dad's sermons, and that was pretty much what ministry looked like at that point. And then as far as I also, during that time he got sick, I got a part-time job in a retail. So my younger sister, no, she wasn't working, so. Yeah, I think that was, we were just heavily involved in ministry. That was pretty much our life. And that was what we spent our time. That's where we were all together. And yeah.
1: So how long from your dad's diagnosis until he went to heaven? How long was that?
0: Almost 5 months to the day.
1: 5 months.
0: Yeah.
1: Wow. So did the Lord prepare you for that, or was it just kind of a shock, or were you just kind of, how did you
0: Yeah.
1: release him?
0: Well, it's interesting. The week prior to Halloween, mm-hmm. we were

0: passing out flyers for our harvest party.
1: Mm-hmm.
0: And we went to this, it was a couple doors down on the corner by our house. And I knocked on the door. I said, "Hi, how's it going?" And she says, "Oh, I'm okay. I'm okay." And I'm like, "Oh, okay, you know, we just wanted to invite you out to our church event." She's like, "I won't be there. My husband's in the hospital with a brain tumor. He's having surgery that day." So I'm like, "Oh, wow, you know, I'm so sorry. We'll be praying for you. We're just down the street if you need anything." And went home, told my mom. We wrote a card. We prayed for them. And then there was another event that had happened, and my sister and I were talking about it. And it's just interesting because we were just talking like, we can never imagine anything happening like that to our family, you know, because it's just as is, you're going about your daily, you know, stuff, and almost to some degree, you're taking for granted the mundane, because you're just going about your business, and then you have this huge interruption. But so just during that weekend, we just began to really pray for, you know, we were meeting these people that were going through some serious health stuff. And then it was that Monday that my dad was diagnosed.
1: Wow.
0: So I felt like that was the mercy of God because he was, you know,
1: you're
0: showing
1: not alone.
0: Us. But when it hit our family, or completely, I mean, there's always going to be a shock, you know, because it's like this I don't know if it should have ever happened, you know,
1: never
0: imagined, or even if you try to imagine something like that happen, which I don't think is healthy, but it's like, oh, what if, let's give all these scenarios, but you still don't know what it's like until you're facing it. And then even my dad had his surgery in beginning December, taught his last sermon the 16th of December on Psalm 23.
1: Oh, wow.
0: Went into what's it called? The critical.
1: Oh, right. Okay.
0: ICU. The ICU, the end of December, right before my birthday. And then it was January, like right after my birthday, they decided to put him in a nursing assisting home just because he needed a lot more attention. He couldn't walk. And he was what's interesting is all the symptoms for his particular condition didn't come until right before his life ended.
1: Wow.
0: So like the seizures, the memory. So I believe that was the mercy of God too, because he could talk, he could write and everything up until February. But then he couldn't talk or do any, he had really no mobile skills, you know, during that time. And so then February and March, I had learned to, he was teaching me how to drive, you know, before, during that, that fall before. And so a family had donated, or I was actually driving my mom's minivan and back and forth. And so he was in Pomona, we were living in Ontario, and driving back and forth to see him. But I just remember one time I went, and it was a Wednesday before church. And, you know, I went in there, you know, expected to sit with my dad, talk with him, you know, pray with him, hold his hand. And his strength was weakening. And I was only there for a few minutes. And then the nurse asked me, she's like, "You need to go." And I said, "Okay." She's like, he's beginning to have a lot of seizures, and I don't want you to see him that way. So he was beginning to be like almost in a coma,
1: right?
0: Induced coma. And so I left, and I was just broken. I was just heartbroken. And I went soon after that back to the hospital, and there was another nurse there, and she gave me one of those grief handouts, you know, how do you handle grief? How do you handle death? And I'm like, what is this? You know? And then it was a couple weeks before, I hadn't gotten to see my dad a lot. And, it was around Easter time, and we went on Easter the week prior. And I remember just during that week, you know, just the same old, you know, working and missing my dad and not sharing what's going to happen. And, it was the night before he died, which obviously I wouldn't have known this, but at the time, I just remember I was up late. I couldn't sleep. And I was just crying out to God. And I was just, "God, you know, why is this happening?" And just pouring my heart out. And I just remember it was like God just silencing me, giving me this overwhelming peace. And because we were all praying for him to be healed. And you have this, you pray for God's will. But you have some expectation what that should look like. Mm-hmm. You know, God, do what you want, but heal him, please. Mm-hmm. And if you don't, I'm going to be heartbroken. And like, so I, you know, there is this, you know, this expectation and great hope that, you know, God, you're going to heal him. Mm-hmm. You know, I'm just going to have faith in that direction. That's what you're going to do. Mm-hmm. And so I remember that night, it was just like, the Lord was like, you have to let him go and let me do what you want, what I want. Mm. And I'm like, okay, you know, and I finally surrendered. And it was that morning, went through church, and it was the nurse called us right after second service and said, you know, you need to get down here. It's a couple of days. This is actually the day or so before my mom's birthday, and we were going to go out and celebrate that day. And so so the family, you know, by the grace of God, was actually in town.
1: That's the Lord.
0: Because we were going to, you know, celebrate my mom's birthday. So she called my mom, and we went down there, and he was gone, you know, walked into the hospital room. And I just, a flood, you know, flood of just, whoa, you know, you really don't know what hits you. You don't really know how to handle it. You don't really, honestly, I don't think that it's good to try to make sense of it at that point.
1: Right.
0: Just kind of let it happen because, you know, it's the grief. It's, yeah.
1: So. Yeah. And you really can't, you can't at that point because you're not thinking correctly. But yet I know too, at that point, heaven begins to open up and there's that sense they're not here, but they're still alive. It's something this alive cannot stop being alive. And I remember, you know, I've had that sense over and over again when people that are close to me go to heaven. And it's just like every time I think of my father, I just see him running in heaven in full strength. You know, I even had a dream where he was youthful looking. Just, he had his hair, you know, and it was like, and he was all buff. And I'm like, in my dream, I'm like, Dad, you look so good. You look so good. And he's like, you know, and he's trying to talk to me, and all I can say is, you look so good. And it was like, it was the idea of that robust health, and yet, and looking youthful, and yet the sense of age and wisdom. It was like the most amazing thing. I remember somebody asked me, have you had your dream yet? And I was like, my dream? And they're like, the Lord's going to show you your dad's all right. I prayed for you and you're going to have a dream. Yeah. I'm like, okay, thank you. And then I had this amazing dream.
0: Wow.
1: And there he is, totally robust, having a great time. And I'm like, oh. And all I could say in my dream was, one, Dad, you look so good. And the other thing is, how did you get out of the coffin? It's like, how did that, because you're so alive.
0: Yeah.
1: But I remember that reality, like, no. He is so alive, you know. My dad also went into a coma the day before, so I know that. So now everything must have radically changed for you because your dad's a pastor. He's got the church. Were you still working at the church at the time?
0: Yeah, I was. I mean, everything was almost the same. So,
1: did you have a sense of a different identity? Because at the church, I mean, you would have identified yourself as, you know, Pastor Soren's daughter, and now Pastor Soren's not there. Right. Did you feel this displacement at all?
0: I mean, at that point, no. Just because we had a really good support. You know, we had some people who we would almost call family. You know, people who are like our uncles and aunts that really took us under their wing and really cared for us. And so there was that connection, that I guess you can say community, that really helped support us. However, that began to lessen because they were beginning to leave the church.
1: Right.
0: We had new leadership, and we had, you know, things were changing drastically. And, you know, there's, I don't know what it is, but sometimes, I mean, those things change and those expectations change, and you don't really know how to handle. Some people don't know how to handle grief.
1: That's true.
0: They see you and they're just like, hi, you know, they're so really nervous. And so I think, I mean, I began to just see, you know, people were leaving. The church was getting smaller. And it was during that spring, and I was going to go to Bible college that spring, but obviously that got postponed. And so I had planned to go that fall. And I was working, but, you know, there was someone who had come in and volunteered their help. And the stuff that I was doing began to lessen, but not to the degree where it was communicated to me. It was almost done in double, because this person would do it and then give it to the pastor behind my back. And then, you know, and then they begin to communicate with the other ministries that I was serving in, saying that I didn't want to be there. And so I began to kind of like almost get shunned from the ministry. And I began to kind of be kicked to the curb in a sense. And so dealing with the grief of my dad and then now the hurt from the people, you know, some of the people that I did actually think were for me but weren't. Mm-hmm. And so I was working less at the church. Mm-hmm. I didn't really want to be there anymore.
1: Right.
0: I remember walking into the sanctuary and it being completely empty. Mm. And my uncle, Steve, who was on maintenance at the time, was playing one of the messages from my dad. Mm. And it was just so surreal. It was. And so I began to just not want to be there. I began to see like I needed fellowship somewhere. Mm-hmm. I needed friends. I needed someone to talk to. Mm-hmm. And so I began to kind of go to some of the Calvaries in the area, mm-hmm. which was so weird to me.
1: Right.
0: To look for another church because you grew up in this church. This was your home.
1: Right.
0: So it's like you're looking for, you know, a different community. So it's just really strange. And I felt really out of place. Mm-hmm. You know, I began to feel like I didn't have a home anymore for a long time. And even through Bible college and after Bible college, I felt like that because it was gone.
1: Yeah. Well, also, too, your mom had to start looking for income and everything changed.
0: Right.
1: You know, so how old? So was Bible college like your first step out towards independence then?
0: Yeah. Mm-hmm. I mean, I was pretty independent.
1: Yeah.
0: You know, as much as I could be. But yeah, I guess that was me moving out. I moved out that fall and in 2008 and I started. And, you know, it was a big step, but I really. I think it was good and it was bad because, you know, you're leaving your home, church home, but your physical home too, and your family, you know? Mm-hmm. So yeah, that was probably the big move out. And
1: yeah. What was the greatest benefit of Bible college for you?
0: Bible college? Mm-hmm. That's a really good question. I remember the first week being there. And growing up in the church, you think you know so much, you know, and you do know
1: a lot,
0: quite a bit. Mm-hmm. You do. But I think the greatest benefit was probably learning the humility in that you don't know it all, you know, because the more you learn, the more you realize you don't know. Mm-hmm. So I think that was one of the big benefits, and not to mention the community, like you really... You can't really hide, you know, there. You really have that core, you know, you have your roommates, you have your friends. You can't hide there. So there's such a good accountability. Not just accountability, but a good structure. Mm-hmm. So it's like people who are going out of the house for the first time, you know, I think it's to some degree just really helpful in learning responsibility and, you know, learning to walk with the Lord apart from your family and, you know, grow in the Word. I guess the biggest benefit was really just growing with the Lord. I mean, if you go to Bible college with the heart and the motive to get to know God and nothing else, I mean, you're going for the right reasons. And I think that you're really going to benefit. So I guess that's my answer.
1: Right. Really? Well, you know, again, too. So you go from this, it's kind of like you were secure. Your dad's death left you insecure. Then Bible college kind of made you secure again. So you're there for 2 years. Then you graduate. How did you know the next step? Because you're a single woman. Yeah. There's not really a home to go to at this point because your mom's, you know, ministry, moving on, kind of living independently by this time. So, I mean, how did you know what God had for you? How did you discern that? Because you're young at this time. What are you, like 19?
0: I think, yeah, 20.
1: 20.
0: I graduated when I was 20.
1: Very, very young. And so it's like, how do I know what the Lord's telling me to do now?
0: Yeah. I mean, I went on staff there at the conference center during my third semester. So I had some type of setup, like almost like a plan B, if not a plan A. And, I met Pastor John Barnard during my first semester of Bible college. And I really loved him. He was, you know, such a good teacher. And, I just saw the heart of a shepherd in him. And so I saw like also the missions emphasis in Peru. So there was this desire to go to Peru, you know, from my first semester thinking, okay, maybe I can go abroad for one of my semesters. And it was always in my heart, that desire. It was always kind of like in the back of your mind. It wouldn't go away. And so, you know, you have that desire, but then you have other things you're praying about, you know, you're like, but I always kind of thought about this, and you're just not sure. And it was during that spring, my last semester, they had announced that they needed interns at the Bible college there in mm-hmm. Peru. And I remember I was listening to a sermon, actually. Well, maybe we'll do that for later. But
1: well, don't forget that.
0: I won't forget that.
1: Okay.
0: So, yeah. So I was thinking, I'm like, okay, that was almost like just a step in. You know, like, oh, I have this desire to go to Peru. Mm-hmm. There's this opportunity opening up. Mm-hmm. What do I do? You know, is God for me in this? You know, mm-hmm. can I really make this decision? Can I really choose? Mm-hmm. Is it really my choice? Mm-hmm. And if so, is it a good choice? Mm-hmm. And I'm indecisive. I think it also comes with the territory of being a woman.
1: Yes, definitely. But, mm-hmm. Mm-hmm. And there's nobody, like, you don't have your father to bounce it off of.
0: Yeah.
1: But then you've got your mom who's, you know, trying to find her new identity, yeah. what God has for her, right. too. So it's like, who do I bounce this mm-hmm. off of, too? You know,
0: yeah.
1: Lord, thank you for being there.
0: You know what's interesting was, I think, you know, it's, the Lord says he's your heavenly father. But
1: right,
0: since
1: right.
0: I didn't have a dad,
1: right.
0: I begin to see the Lord be that in mm-hmm. the specific at Bible college. I remember one time I was like, God, I need advice.
1: Yes.
0: I need you now. Mm-hmm. And I remember sitting down. I knew where I was sitting. And I opened up. And the Lord led me to a verse in the book of Romans. And I just remember I was like, that's exactly what I need to hear. Okay, well, thank you. You know, and so it's like God just was real, you know, during mm-hmm. even that time that I was dealing with all that grief right after he died. Mm-hmm. I just remember, you know, God was just the most real to me. You know, mm-hmm. just like you cannot deny that he's not a person, you know.
1: That's right, yeah.
0: So, yeah, during Bible college, he was providing financially for me too, you know, providing financially, providing jobs. He would provide, you know, cars. Like someone donated a car to me that I could use during Bible college. They're
1: amazing.
0: Like, we just want you to have it. And it was a good car and, you know, ran so well. And so God just provided in those ways. Mm-hmm. But it just testifies, you know, to Matthew 6, mm-hmm. you know, don't worry, I'm going to take care of you. And, but also just I remember that before my semester, I began to pray about it because people always ask you, it's like the end of high school, what are you going to do? You know,
1: right,
0: where are you going to go after this? You mean ministry? You know, it's like you can really choose that as a career, you know? But, so they're asking me, and so I began to pray, mm-hmm. you know, I said, you know, God, I don't know what you want me to do. You know, I have these particular desires, laid them out before him. Mm-hmm. And I just remember, I just had this sense that I'm like, I'm not going to be here for the fall. Mm-hmm. But I have no idea what that means. Mm-hmm. You know, so it's almost, I just, like, God is really faithful. Mm-hmm. He really is faithful. And it's like when I thought about the future and I thought about, you know, the fall semester, it was almost like I just, like, blocked out like a channel that wasn't there on the TV, mm-hmm. you know, mm-hmm. there's nothing there. And so
1: right.
0: I'm like, oh, okay, well maybe I'm not going to be here. And mm-hmm. so that's why I began to pray more seriously because the Lord had put it on my heart that I want to move you on. Mm-hmm. So I think it's just, I was listening at the time, you know, mm-hmm. God, it's like when God's moving you on, you kind of sense it, but you're not mm-hmm. quite sure where it reminds me of John chapter 3 where he says, you know, those who are born of the Spirit are like, mm-hmm. so it's almost like the wind. It's like you don't know where you're going, you don't know what you're mm-hmm. doing, but you just sense that God is moving and that because you're with him, because you're in step with him, because you're in that relationship with him, you know, it's just like you're going where he's going. Mm-hmm. And so that's just what I sensed. And so I had this desire to go to Peru. That opportunity came up. I took a step of faith and emailed them, you know, and the Lord just let everything else fall into place, mm-hmm. even down to the time I need to buy my plane ticket.
1: Wow.
0: During that summer, and I needed $550 mm-hmm. to buy this ticket. And I remember I'm like, I do not have a lot of money at all. Mm-hmm. And I went in for one of my last shifts at the conference center. And Lord, continue to bless them. I don't want to take their blessing away. But so we're standing in a circle. They hand me an envelope. Mm-hmm. I go outside. I open up the envelope. And I see a $100 bill.
1: Aww.
0: And then I see another $100 bill.
1: Oh.
0: And then another. And so they gave me $550.
1: No. Did they know that was your plane ticket?
0: No.
1: No.
0: I was praying.
1: I love those things.
0: I was praying right before I went to work. And I was just like, okay, God, I don't know. And I just mm-hmm. closed my laptop, went to work, and that happened. And I'm like, this is crazy. Mm-hmm. Mm-hmm. You know, so the Lord knows. I mean, mm-hmm. he knows everything from beginning to end, but. Yeah.
1: So what was it like going to Peru? Because had you ever been out of the country before?
0: On to a Mexico mission trip for the weekend. Mm-hmm. Mm-hmm.
1: So, did you speak any Spanish before that?
0: No.
1: No.
0: No, I didn't.
1: So, that's really a thing of faith. You go down there. And I think this brings up a really important point, because you did mention Matthew chapter 6. So, let's go to Matthew chapter 7, where Jesus says, ask, seek, and knock.
0: Yeah.
1: And so, you're asking for his will. You're mm-hmm. seeking his will. And then you begin to knock on these different doors. And God opens this door. And he takes you to Peru.
0: Yeah.
1: So was it what you expected?
0: I didn't know really what to expect. I mean, I went and it was Spanish culture, you know, this mm-hmm. tiny little English, you know, Bible college bubble in the middle yes. of the city of Lima.
1: Mm-hmm.
0: The city, I mean, it was like literally in the middle of the city. So, mm-hmm. I mean, I always liked the city.
1: Mm-hmm.
0: So that was kind of fun. There was mm-hmm. actually a greater independence there than I had ever expected. Because mm-hmm. you go to the market by yourself. Mm. It's all public transportation. Mm-hmm. So that was kind of scary to me. Because it's
1: right.
0: like these dirty, you know, shabby cabs. You're driving in with people you just don't know.
1: Mm-hmm.
0: Don't want to go anywhere by yourself.
1: Mm-hmm.
0: Even suspect, I was like, what if it's unsafe? And so,
1: right.
0: you know, I still went, and it was actually more safe than I expected.
1: Plus,
0: so.
1: The Lord's protecting you because
0: yeah,
1: you're in
0: was.
1: His will.
0: Yeah.
1: Somebody said there's no safer place to be than in the will of God.
0: Yeah.
1: And that was a man who was serving in China during the Boxer Rebellion.
0: Mm-hmm.
1: And he said, I'm safe as long as I'm in his will, mm-hmm. which is an amazing
0: yeah.
1: thought. So you go there. How long were you there?
0: 4 months.
1: 4 months. Mm-hmm.
0: Mm-hmm. I committed to 1 year internship.
1: Mm-hmm.
0: And then it was 4 months, and we began to pray around 3 months in. I was going to go on staff
1: mm-hmm.
0: as sort of like the registrar, but the mm-hmm. dean of women, because Ivy was leaving at that time.
1: Right.
0: The dean of women. And so I was going to move into her little apartment mm-hmm. and really begin to make a life there.
1: Mm-hmm.
0: And but the Lord began to call me to school of worship
1: mm-hmm.
0: here
1: mm-hmm.
0: and in Costa Mesa.
1: Mm-hmm.
0: And I'm like, well, that starts in the fall. So obviously I can go through my whole year internship, you know, and then go. And then I began to pray. And the leadership was changing. Things were changing on the Bible College campus, you know, and so it began to be what I was expecting. It was changing. And so mm-hmm. it was like, you know, begin to pray. It's like, do I stay and go through this huge transition, or, you know, even the element of financial, you know, mm-hmm. can I afford this? And, you know, mm-hmm. what kind of support will I get? And so, you know, I just prayed and okay, God, you know, if you're calling me to be here on staff with almost no, like, known conditions or what it's going to be like for the next 6 months or so, as well as you're going to provide financially.
1: Mm-hmm.
0: But, you know, the funds weren't going to be enough mm-hmm. as well. And I just begin to, like, I need to go home.
1: Mm-hmm.
0: I need to go home for some time. And, you know, John was very understanding in you know, cutting the internship short mm-hmm. and, you know, so circumstances, but I just felt like the Lord called me home.
1: Mm-hmm.
0: So I left that December and moved back in with my mom
1: mm-hmm.
0: in Ontario. So, and that was the first time I was home since my dad died. And that was the end of 2010. Mm. And my dad died in 2008. So, mm-hmm.
1: So now you're living with your mom and you're feeling called to develop this gift of worship, which mm-hmm. you hadn't really been interested in, initiating in the
0: yeah,
1: first place.
0: Right. And so, and even when I was in junior high, you know, I said, I'll be a closet worship leader. Mm-hmm. You know, I'll learn guitar if I have to. And I picked it up quickly. So,
1: mm.
0: you know, it wasn't something, I mean, it was hard, but it was something where it's like, I begin like, okay, I can play. I can,
1: mm-hmm.
0: you know, I'll just do this by myself
1: mm-hmm.
0: and I'll sing by myself. But my brother was the youth leader at that point,
1: mm.
0: you know, so obviously mm-hmm. we're backtracking a bit, but he was a youth leader and he's like, we need someone to sing. Like, you know, you and Kim, can you sing please? Like,
1: aww.
0: You know, with the worship leader.
1: Mm-hmm.
0: And I'm like, no. And mm-hmm. you know, he made us and he's like, sing louder. And I'm like, no, I don't want to. And you know, he pushed us
1: mm-hmm.
0: and I think him now, Jimmy, but he pushed us and I was so uncomfortable.
1: Mm-hmm.
0: I didn't want to do it. And then my brother-in-law later took over the youth group and he had to go upstairs to do worship and announcements. For my dad, at this time, my dad wasn't sick or anything.
1: Mm-hmm.
0: And I was probably about 15 or 14, mm-hmm. 15. And he's like, just lead worship this one time.
1: Mm-hmm.
0: Just this one time. I'm like, no. And he said, just as my, please just do it for me. And that time, you know, turned into doing it every week. Mm-hmm. So, you know, the Lord began to soften my heart.
1: Mm-hmm.
0: Because of the reason why I sort of shut it off was criticism, you mm-hmm. know, afraid of what people think and afraid of just.
1: Yep.
0: Yeah.
1: So I know that feeling. I used to do solos at Calvary, and uh-huh. I remember one time this girl came up and said, I don't know why they choose you because my voice is so much better than yours. And that was my last solo. Yeah. I was like, nope.
0: Yeah.
1: The criticism killed me.
0: It does. I mean, mm-hmm. I did that too. I used to draw and do a lot of art. And then mm-hmm. I got criticized by the boy that I liked in elementary school.
1: Who was just probably trying to get your attention.
0: Mm-hmm. Yeah. And so I was devastated and stopped drawing, you know.
1: Yes.
0: So it's the Lord began to soften my heart, though, and mm-hmm. began to, you know, really stir me up. And then mm-hmm. it was that fall that I felt the Lord call me to school of worship. Mm-hmm. And so I'm like, okay. I knew it was like a step of faith. You know, sometimes he does things differently. Sometimes,
1: yes, he
0: you know,
1: does.
0: He tells us specifically, or he just says, you know, in the case with Peru, I'm going to take you somewhere, but you don't know yet, you mm-hmm. know. And so sometimes it's that faith and the transition and the waiting, mm-hmm. too. Or even how he's going to work out the particular thing he's called you to do. But yeah, I came home and there was a pastor's wife that at the church that my mom and sister were going to that I was beginning to attend. Mm-hmm. And she says, are you praying about going to school of worship?
1: Wow.
0: I said, I haven't told anyone that. What?
1: Yes.
0: She says, I just wanted to encourage you. You know, the Lord told me and I wanted to encourage you. And I wanted to just, you know, tell you that I can, you know, just testify that that's where God's calling you to go, and you know that God's going to take care of you. So I'm like, okay, mm-hmm. You know, wonderful. Thank you for that. That's insane. So, that was in January, and because I had just that was that night I was sharing about Peru and mm-hmm. what the Lord was doing there.
1: Mm-hmm.
0: But yeah, so then I moved back home, and what was your question?
1: So you're starting school, I think so. So you're going to start school of worship. Mm-hmm. And so there's a lot of logistics with School of Worship. Did you commute from Ontario or did you move close?
0: I was actually planning on commuting. So mm-hmm. I bought a commuter car. But I just thought it would be easier to, I mean, it was really difficult to be home as mm-hmm. well. Mm-hmm. Really difficult. Mm-hmm. I mean, there's being home in the home where my dad was. And
1: right.
0: I wanted to be out on my own as
1: right.
0: well, you know. And so...
1: And I think God does that. I think
0: yeah.
1: he puts that restlessness in our heart, and mm-hmm. we don't understand why it's not working out. But it's another way of God to get us in the right place, too, mm-hmm. you know?
0: Yeah, so I found a room to rent on Craigslist.
1: Mm-hmm. Yes. Oh, my.
0: Yes, I did. So in Santa Ana.
1: Mm-hmm.
0: So I moved out the week before School of Worship started, and that was a big step.
1: Mm-hmm.
0: I was like, wow, I'm on my own, and... For reals this time. Mm-hmm.
1: You know? So did you go and interview with the people that you were going to move in with before?
0: No. No. I just went with my sister, my mom, and you know, met
1: mm-hmm.
0: them. They're a sweet little Asian couple.
1: Oh.
0: And
1: mm-hmm.
0: So, but yeah, that started changing as well, you know, going through School of Worship. And
1: mm-hmm.
0: that was such a blessing, you know, to mm-hmm. be there and begin to learn so much more and grow mm-hmm. and see so many people around you that have the same heart and passion for mm-hmm. the Lord.
1: Mm-hmm.
0: And the Lord's, you know, using them to encourage you and, you know, mm-hmm. to get just a different kind of community,
1: mm-hmm.
0: you know, growing and with the same desire. But, and it was that winter I got really sick with bronchitis.
1: Mm. And, that's not good for School of Worship.
0: No, I was working at Starbucks at this time too, mm-hmm. full time.
1: Mm-hmm.
0: And so anyone who works at Starbucks knows that it's kind of a demanding schedule
1: because
0: it's retail. So I was getting really, really sick. And then, the family was almost becoming like invasive, just more so the man, which mm-hmm. was beginning to kind of scare me.
1: Mm-hmm.
0: And I got really scared and I said, God, I want out of here,
1: mm-hmm.
0: you know, but I don't want to open any or pry any doors or just force myself out of here. I need the next step to be from
1: mm-hmm.
0: you.
1: Mm-hmm.
0: I need you to open something up. And it was a couple weeks later that I, at this point, I was going to the house college ministry here.
1: Mm-hmm.
0: And I had met this girl, and she said, you know, there's this girl moving out of my house. You know, there's a room opening up, and I heard you needed a place. I'm like, I haven't really – God always does that.
1: Wow.
0: He always brings mm-hmm. things to light. But so she told me about it, and I'm like, you know, thank you. Mm-hmm. That's very nice. You know, just like a courtesy. Didn't mm-hmm. think it was going to work out. And I went and looked at the room, and, you know, over the weekend, you know, me and Margaret,
1: mm-hmm.
0: you know, but me and this woman were praying about whether I was supposed to move in. That mm-hmm. Monday came, packed up my room in one sitting. My mom was here with me. we packed her car and my car, moved it to the new house, and unpacked it, and it was done for.
1: Amazing.
0: Yeah. Mm-hmm. So the Lord just, it was like parting the Red Sea.
1: Mm-hmm. Okay. So what drew you to getting involved with the with our college age fellowship? I know you've been working in the house for a while.
0: Right. Yeah. And I was, so during the School of Worship, I met someone who invited me. They said, just come, you know, and at this point I still didn't feel like I had a home church. Mm-hmm. And moving out here, I didn't know. I was looking for churches. There's so many good churches
1: there
0: out here.
1: There are a lot of good churches in Orange County, yes.
0: I just didn't know what to where to go, you know. So I'm like, okay, God, I'm going to pray. But I think I was going to Calvary Chapel. I began to go to Calvary Chapel San Juan at this point, but I guess that's beside the point. Mm-hmm. So someone invited me to the house. Mm-hmm. So I went, and I said, wow, this is really neat. And at that point, Abraham had taken over within just the couple weeks prior to me going. Mm-hmm. And so this is 2011. And I just started attending every week. I really, really liked it. Mm-hmm. You know, I really loved just the friendliness of the people. I love, you know, the messages, the worship, just everything. Mm-hmm. I'm like, wow, this is, you know, I can definitely see me growing here. Mm-hmm. And then that winter, a lot of the people that were serving, you know, with Garrett, they went with him. And so there was just this huge transition. And so I prayed. I said, okay, God, should I stay or should I go? Because all of my friends are leaving. You know, every person that invited me to come, every person I know is leaving. And the Lord said, you need, you know, hang in there. Mm-hmm. You know, you've been through this before. It will be different, but I'm with you, you know? And so I'm like, okay, I'll stay. And I went to Abraham. I said, you know, I don't know what the Lord's doing here, but I want to be a part of it.
1: Wow.
0: So I began to volunteer weekly. And that really just consisted of vacuuming and moving chairs and wiping counters and talking to the people. And, you know, it was just super, it was very simple, but it was just church as almost as if I remembered it, you know, in a small church, small fellowship. And I began to feel like I was at home. Mm-hmm. And it was that spring I was praying about whether I should make the transition from San Juan to here. And I was talking to that same friend who had told me about her home. I was living with her at the time. And I said, I don't know if God's calling me to go to Costa Mesa. And she's just like, we do it already. I'm like, oh, okay. But, you know, she's like, you know, take a step of faith. And God spoke to me, like, I want you to go to church within your community, like literally like where you live, instead of, you know, commuting and being close to the people that you're with. And I'm at this point too, Margaret had been praying about having an assistant in Joyful Life.
1: Yes.
0: And so she, you know, she just prayed and she, you know, and I said, you know, Margaret, who I was living with at the time, Margaret, I feel like God's calling me to go to Costa Mesa. And, you know, and I was beginning to lead worship at the house at this point too. And I was only volunteering. I wasn't really on leadership or anything. And so I just sensed that God was calling me here. I was like, but it's such a big church. You know, how will I get involved? I'll be in, like, it's just so overwhelming. It was more so an excuse. But, you know, I remember I talked to Pastor John Randall. I said, hey, you know, God's calling me to go there. And he's like, let's pray for you. You know, I believe that that's where God's leading you, and you're going to be blessed. And I went here, and I, like, God just completely blessed me and overwhelmed me, you know, with, like, support and community and just a home. I felt home.
1: Yeah.
0: You know, again,
1: even with this big family.
0: Yeah.
1: You should be used to big family.
0: I know, right? I know. So, yeah, I just felt home. And I began to serve more. We went to England that summer.
1: Creation Fest,
0: yeah,
1: right?
0: Yeah, 2011. And began to get closer to some of the leadership at the house and Abraham and serving more there and begin to lead worship more so, like, on my own rather than just singing, which actually was funny too, because I was going to school worship, but Abraham came up to me. He's like, I hear you sing. And I said,
1: that sounds just like him too.
0: Yeah, I hear you sing. I'm like, who told you? Yeah. And so he's like, you need to go talk to Brian, who was leading worship at the time. And I was like, okay. So I prayed, actually. I didn't say anything. Prayed for a couple weeks, and then I went and talked to him, and I started singing with him. And then Abraham found that I play guitar and sang. And so, yeah, so it just kind of naturally happened, you know. And so, yeah, and also with Joyful Life, you know, Margaret, I told her, I said, I feel God's calling me to Costa Mesa. And she's like, you know, what are you going to do?
1: That's so her.
0: Yeah.
1: Those are good imitations.
0: Thank you. So I said, well, I think I need to be obedient. I need to start going to Costa Mesa. And she's like, perfect. I've been waiting. So, you know, and I was involved in Remedy. What Remedy was before it is now, in women's discipleship. And I loved it. I felt called to do that. And that stopped. And I was talking to Lisa, and you know, she was just like, well, have you considered Joyful Life? I'm like, yeah, I've actually been praying about it, but I don't see how it's possible at this point.
1: Right.
0: This was a week or so before Margaret talked to me. And then Margaret said, hey, do you want to be my assistant? You know, the, one of the requirements is you have to be attending Calvary Costa Mesa. And so it was just like the Lord just, he puts a desire in your heart. He leads you. You just, you pray, you know, you pray, and then he just works it all out. And you're like, how did I get here? And God's like, hi.
1: Okay, so you're one of the younger people at Joyful Life Bible study.
0: Yeah.
1: And that can be daunting. I think just the fact that it's a women's Bible study can be totally daunting. I think a college career is much easier to go to than. But what were the, like, good surprises that you found in women's ministry? Because you stuck with us.
0: The good surprises. I mean, there's somewhat of a stigma on women's ministry.
1: I know.
0: And an intimidation. You know?
1: I know.
0: I mean, we're also scared of each other. And, I mean, you go to conferences and you're just like, you know, it's just like everyone's freaked out, and myself included. But
1: me, and I'm lead it, so there you go.
0: So one of the, I think one of the things that was more surprising but was really refreshing was I was seeing these older women. I'm sitting in leaders' meeting, and which was not all the assistants were allowed to go, but I was allowed to. I was sitting there, and I was just looking around the room, and I'm like, these women have, I'm sure, intense stories. And these women seem like they pray probably longer. Like, the span of time that they've prayed is probably longer than I've been alive. And they have such a wealth and just of not of knowledge, but walk with God. You just see experience all over their faces. And I was humbled. I was really humbled. I'm like, I want to be one of these women, you know? And so that was probably my, one of my favorite parts was, you know, and not just that too, but every single week I would go, God would speak to me. And it was always, always, always, always, you know, on something big, just on point, you know, with clarity, encouragement, you know, rebuke, you know, conviction. It was just always something. So
1: I love that.
0: God always met me.
1: Okay. Now there was one story, and we just have time for this, that you were going to tell about a sermon, and then you stopped and said, I'll save that for later. So give us that story.
0: Okay. So I was getting off the 405 on Fairview, and it was an old Corinthians sermon from Brian. And he said, you know, don't ignore those little ideas, you know, those little desires that God gives you in your heart. I guess this is somewhat of a theme of what we've been talking about. You know, God gives you a desire, and he said, take a step of faith and, you know, try it. Try it. And I think for me, I have so much fear in trying things because it's like, I don't want to fail.
1: That's
0: I don't want to fail. I don't want to. I don't want to waste time. I don't want to do anything that God doesn't want. And I remember last year, God called me to quit Starbucks with no job lined up. And so quitting Starbucks, and God told me, like, hey, I'm with you. I'm for you. You know, either way. And even if you take a step of faith, and you know it flops, you're still in relationship with God, which is what matters.
1: Absolutely.
0: But I mean, not to oversimplify it, I guess, but yeah, just that, those simple desires in your heart, you know, praying whether those are from the Lord or not, you know, discerning that.
1: Yeah.
0: So, and trusting him to lead, which obviously, trusting him to lead and to open those doors, and, you know, that he knows what's good for us.
1: And that's like what your life totally testifies of. It was, believe it or not, we're out of time. I bet you're shocked. Like, what?
0: Yeah.
1: You're like, I don't have
0: so
1: anything to talk
0: to
1: about. Yeah, see? I love it. So anyway, Kitty, thank you so much. But you have it right there. God will take care of you. And every step that you take, God will meet you right there. We're not just saying that. It's proven. It's happened. For those who put their trust in the Lord, it's Katie alluded to Matthew chapter 6, where the Lord challenges us and says, seek first the kingdom of God, and all these things will be added unto you. He also tells us that our Heavenly Father knows what we have need of. And Katie, even at only 25 years old, can testify of God's guidance, God's provision, and God's directions and leading in all of her life. And those of us who know Katie, we absolutely adore her, and we've seen the Lord's hand upon her life, and it's inspired our faith too. So why don't you give God everything? Allow him to lead. Seek him first, and just watch him direct your paths to his goodness. And remember, he'll take those desires, those hidden desires of your heart, and he will open up those gifts to you as you step into everything he has for you. Thanks for joining us on this edition of Today's Faith.
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3: When Jesus was about to die, just before he died, he shouted out, remember the victorious cry, tetelestai, which means paid in full. 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Because if there was one sin that any human in the history of mankind had committed that Jesus didn't pay for, that one sin would have kept him in the grave forever. So anytime you think, oh, this time he can't forgive me, not this time. Remember, he's alive. And it means he paid.
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Well, hello there. I'm Todd Hampson, and I want to welcome you to another episode of Today's Bible Questions. We've got some great questions coming at you today, or some good answers to your great questions coming at you today. If this is your first time joining us and you're wondering how to get a question answered, you can simply text your question to the number there on the bottom of your screen, 714-815-7097. And whatever question you have, feel free to submit it there, because it always blesses other people. Other people have very similar questions, and it's going to answer questions for other people that maybe didn't even know they had that question. So go ahead and set it in. It makes us all better theologians, makes us grapple with the word, makes us want to know God's word and our Savior that much better. So, well, today we've got a bunch of different questions, kind of a hodgepodge, but it's a good hodgepodge. So I can't wait to dive in. Some of these are anonymous, and some of them are not. If someone did include their name, I'll mention that. But if not, we'll just dive right into the question. And that kind of takes us to the first question. I think this is a very practical question for believers who are serious about studying the Bible. You want to make sure you have a good Bible to read. So the question is, which is more complete? Which is a more complete Bible, the complete Jewish Bible or the New King James Version? So basically, I'm going to broaden that question a little bit and just kind of address Bible versions as a whole. So we have, just to back up a little bit, we have thousands of manuscripts. I think it's up to over 66,000 manuscripts when you combine the Old Testament and the New Testament. We don't have the original manuscripts, but the fact that we have so many manuscripts allows scholars, and there's people that do this in every generation, that it's kind of like their full-time life's work, to compare all the different fragments and all the different manuscripts to make sure they line up and to make sure that modern Bibles use the best, most accurate manuscripts there are. By the way, any errors or misspellings or anything like that found in any of the manuscripts make up less than 1% of the Bible, and none of them impact theology or any key facts that we hold near and dear to our hearts. They're all spelling errors or words flipped, minor things that scribes somehow missed.